0: humiliations, and unhuman conditions. I fought there to survive, and I fight now for my recovery. No one will ever succeed in breaking our spirit or our resilience. We are strong. And also, I want to express my deepest thanks to our brave soldiers and security forces. We have done and continue to do everything so we can stand here today. I thank all our friends around the world for their support, which today is more vital than ever. Am Yisrael Chai.
1: Fantastic.
2: Thank you very much.
1: Love you.
2: Thank you. Very much.
1: Thank you.
3: Thank you so much. And thank you for acknowledging the IDF soldiers. I went into Gaza yesterday morning and I watched them in action, and you have heroes in every single one of them, and they should be treated like heroes around the world. They are on the front line defending all of us. So thank you to all the incredible IDF soldiers. The men and women are extraordinary.
4: I think it's also really important to note what we're witnessing right now. The condition that Aviatar was in, I remember seeing that. I was actually in Australia at the time, and 300,000 people marched across the harbour bridge in the same moment of time with the footage of Aviatar digging his own grave was released. The hypocrisy was unbelievable. And be able to see him on stage today in good health is an absolute miracle before our eyes. 738 days in the depths of Hamas's tunnels, and we get to see him here in Jerusalem tonight. Do not take that moment for granted, my friends.
3: So, Nate, you mentioned the 300,000 walking across the harbour bridge. It was a march for humanity, and there were Hezbollah flags and Taliban flags. Myself and three girlfriends went and stood and held Eviatar's face up and three other hostages, and we were the only four there actually representing humanity. It was an unbelievable moment, and to see him now in person is just so powerful.
1: Amazing.
3: Yeah, it was incredible. Shameful what went across the bridge, but yeah. We will now watch the story of Itamar Shapira, a brave soldier who fought during the Iron Swords War, was wounded in battle, and is here with us tonight.
5: I'm a captain in the combat engineering force. I'm a company leader. The 7th October, they called us. We went south. We were like the patrol battalion of the division. Our mission was to get inside and to get all the division after us. We were also the force who was responsible for the entrance. So a lot of fire, to shoot a lot, to search for a terrorist, and of course to destroy tunnels. We had like a lot of terrorists, but we pushed them back real hard. We gave them like a real fight there. After 8 days fighting, I was awakened from being blessed. You feel like all of your body was like cut from a like hot iron. The smell of blood, you hear screaming, ashes. I started to pat myself to look for blood. So I saw on my arm, in my hip, like a big bleeding on the hip. Then I looked to my left, I saw one of my soldiers is dead. To his left was another injured soldier.
6: Itamar entered a lengthy rehab program at the hospital. To celebrate his birthday, we decided to surprise him with a well-known Israeli artist.
5: Mike and all friends of Zion, I want to thank you so much for all the gifts and for the happy event you did for me. Thank you, guys. I love you.
6: He went on to marry a volunteer he met at the hospital when she came to help injured soldiers.
7: You are heroes.
5: I don't think we're heroes. I think we're doing what we really have to do. We do not have any other choice. We didn't choose this war. From my father's side, they were like survivors from the Holocaust.
7: Holocaust, yeah.
5: We swore never again.
7: Yeah, and it was never again. You had never again happened. God, I thank you for protecting this precious man and for his courage and for his sacrifice and for his men in his unit. Bless them. Bless his family. Give them strength.
3: Itamar, I'd like to invite you up onto the stage. Welcome, welcome. And also Dr. Mike Evans to join us for another presentation of a very, very deserved award.
2: He says to me, do you remember me? Of course I remember you. No one can forget you. Please.
8: Hello, everyone. I'll try to be quick, 30-minute stop. So, as you heard, my name is Itamar. I'm a captain in the IDF reserves. In November 2023, I was severely wounded while fighting in Gaza. After my injury, I discovered the second war, the long journey of recovery. One of the things that helped me deal with the wounds, both physical and emotional, was the support we received daily from others. So during my rehabilitation at Sheba Hospital, I got to meet Mike and Friends of Zion organization, which came to the hospital to help the soldiers. I also met Nate. I don't know if he remembers, but I was the soldier with the broken leg, tried to lift you.
4: I remember. Oh, I do remember.
8: So Mike, Friends of Zion, everyone who is watching and everyone who came here tonight, on behalf of all the wounded soldiers, I simply want to say thank you. Knowing that people around the world stand with you gives you the actual strength to get back up. Rehabilitation also taught me something we often say in Hebrew, Hakol Letova, which means everything is for the good. I learned that from the deepest darkness, light can emerge. You can never know what God's plans for you. Because out that difficult time, I got the greatest blessing of my life. I got to meet my beautiful wife, Maya.
2: Have her stand.
8: Maya Tamdi.
2: Where is she? There she is. Maya, come on up here with them. Come on. No, you come. No, I want you to come. Come on. Give her a hand. She's coming. I think she's like my wife, Carolyn. She doesn't want to be on the stage. Come on up. You can keep talking.
8: So I want to thank Maya for choosing this life. My parents, who never left my side. But above all, I want to thank God for not only keeping me alive, but giving me the opportunity not only to recover, but to grow from it. Even our wedding proved that. Last June, the night before our wedding, Iran started to firing missiles at Israel. Well, instead of canceling, within just a few hours, we canceled the wedding venue, we canceled everything, and our families and friends and me, Maya did the makeup, we organized the all new wedding, a beautiful one at a friend's backyard, and we danced, we celebrated, we drank, some of us too much, and we got married. And today, I'm developing an app born directly from my own injury to help the many other wounded soldiers and the people rehabilitate and heal better. To take pain and transform it into purpose. That is the story of Israel. I want you to remember, because that's our Torah. Our enemies may hurt us, but they will never break our spirit. We will keep fighting. We will keep building, and we will keep living. Thank you all for standing with us and support to the good side. I hope they hear me in Gaza. Am Israel Chai! Ah!
2: Come on, stand up and say it with them. Need a minute. Am Israel Chai.
8: Okay, I'm doing it again. Hear me in Gaza and in Lebanon this time. It's farther. Am Israel Chai!
2: Three times.
8: Am Israel Chai! Am Israel Chai!
2: Come on, give him a hand.
9: It's your turn.
2: Thank you so much.
5: Thank you.
2: Wow. Love you. Don't break no more bodies.
5: I'm very proud of you.
4: Itamar, wow. You know, what comes to my mind instantly is what they meant for evil, God meant for good. And that is playing out in his life and in your story, which is inspiring us all. We will now hear the story of a courageous mother, the story of Galit Waldman.
9: My name is Galit. I'm a murderer of Jewish era, Major Ariel Ben Moshe, who served in the elite of the army. He's my favorite, unique son. Always was, always will be. Just get married before a year for a charming princess. Saturday morning, he was on a vacation with his wife and heard that his country call him. He just ran to pretend and to save her. After they clean all the first line of houses in Kibbutz Re'im, he was the first commander there. Suddenly someone told them that children, or maybe 14 years old boys in the house, and he decided to be the first to get in. They save the boy, but he took a ball here. I used to have 6 sons, now I have 5. Under my makeup, it is a lot of tears, a lot of grief, a lot of sadness for the rest of my life. In every decision that I make, every step that I make, I can see him, I can hear his voice. But I chose to be here for the Jewish mother of Israel because we don't have another place to be. I want to say to you, to Dr. Mike Evans, that I met him before, we need Israel strong. We need your support. Never again. It take what it take. Never again.
4: Galit, thank you. You know, there's one sentence that she said that I want all of us to repeat tonight. I know it's cold, guys, and we're almost at the end, but I want us to hang in there and give all of our attention to these brave people who have joined us. That statement, never again. Let's say it together to remind ourselves of what this night is ultimately about. Never again. Galit, if you'd like to join us on stage, and Mike Evans, if you would also like to come back.
9: Very excited to see all of you. I'd like to thank you for your friendship, for your pray, for your support us. And welcome to Israel capital, Jerusalem. At October 7, 2023, three of my sons, IDF officer, ran to fight, to save a life, and even to die. My unique son, Major Ariel Ben Moshe, from the elite forces commander. Even so, I'm here to say to all of you, and not just you, in all over the world, we still standing stronger, powerful, Israel now and forever, our homeland. עושה שלום עם רומיו, הוא יעשה שלום עלינו, ויברך את עמו ישראל. אמן. Thank you for having me. Thank you very much. Stay safe.
2: Thank you. God bless you. You're beautiful.
10: Thank you.
3: It's every parent's worst nightmare, isn't it? The heroics of the parents. How they functioned, how they survived, how they fought, I will never, ever understand. Never understand. All of them have been unbelievable. Courage, strength, everything. Ladies and gentlemen, we will now hear another powerful story from Hamas captivity survivor, Bar Cooperstein, and his grandfather, Michael Cooperstein, a Holocaust survivor. Let us watch their story.
10: For some people, heroism doesn't begin in a moment of danger. It begins at home. After his father, Tal, was severely injured in a tragic accident and required full-time care, Bar gave up his room for the caregiver and moved in with his grandparents, both Holocaust survivors. For him, compassion and love were never just lofty words. They were a way of life. When hell broke loose on October 7th, 2023, at the Nova Festival, Bar was working on the event's security team. Bar had every reason to run and save himself, but he chose differently. He stayed inside the inferno. Four consecutive times, he drove back and forth to evacuate the wounded. He treated them, applied tourniquets, and fought for every single soul until he was captured and kidnapped. His grandfather, Michael, who fled the Nazi advance in the Soviet Union as a child in 1941, described October 7th and the abduction of his grandson as a second Holocaust he was forced to endure in his old age. The immense emotional turmoil of knowing his grandson had been kidnapped caused Michael to suffer a stroke and two heart attacks. 738 days of darkness in Hamas tunnels.
11: אין לנו מזרונים, אין לנו סמיכות, האוכל והמים עומדים להיגמר.
10: 738 days of brutal conditions, starvation, relentless physical and emotional abuse, and forced labor. Back home, a father fighting for every step just to embrace his son, and a family that refused to lose faith. In the depths of the abyss, Bar kept his spirit alive. He fasted on holidays, held on to faith, and refused to let the darkness extinguish the light within him. In October 2025, Bar returned to the arms of his family. Coming home marked the beginning of a new journey, a journey of rehabilitation, of reconnecting with life, and of finding the words to tell his story. He sat down to write his book, Unbroken, a testament to human resilience, courage of the heart, and the invincible Israeli spirit.
3: Bar and Michael, it is my honor to invite you both up onto the stage to receive your very special and deserving award, and also Dr. Mike Evans.

0: My name is Bar Cooperstein. I am 24 years old, and I am a survivor.
1: Yes! Yes, you are!
0: Normally, when people hear the word survivor, they think of the Holocaust. For a long time, I never saw myself that way. But then, my grandfather, he is a Holocaust survivor, who is here next to me today.
1: Wow.
0: Look at me and say, you are a survivor. And only then did I understand that I can stand here with pride and say, I am a survivor. When I was head in Gaza, 100 feet underground, the terrorists looked at me in the eyes and told me, when you are released and go back to Israel, be prepared. We will do another October 7. And next time, we will hit Israel even harder. They told me I should leave Israel. But inside, I laugh. Because I

0: They tried to break us, but could not break who we are. And I believe that in the end, good will always win. So today, I want everyone to look at me, hear me clearly. My name is Bar Cooperstein. I am survivor. I am Jewish. I am Israeli. I am proud, and I am not afraid.
1: Thank you so much.
2: You better Michael. Give him a bigger hand than
1: thank
2: that.
1: You, thank you.
2: Thank you. Wow.
3: Thank you, Bar and Michael. Now, I want you guys to stay on stage. We've heard so many unbelievable stories tonight and some of the most unimaginable pain that these young individuals had to bear. But we've also heard stories of courage, of survival, of faith, and of hope. So I would like to now invite Agam, Shimon, Aviatar, Itamar, Sagi, and Galit to rejoin us on stage with Dr. Mike Evans here.
2: We're going to light a candle.
3: We're going to light some memorial candles.
2: Now, I'd like the cantor to sing as the candles are being lit.
3: Fantastic. We're also going to have Michael Azugi to come up on stage, our cantor. So we will light these memorial candles for those who were murdered. And as I said, our cantor will be joining us, and he'll lead us in two traditional Jewish memorial prayers, Omali Rakhmim and Mi Shabarak.
2: You can stand by me. You stand by me.
3: And also, Robert Stern, if we can get you on the stage as well after that powerful message to this incredible audience here tonight.
2: But they're going to light the candles, aren't they?
3: Yeah.
2: Yeah. Where's the cantor to play?
3: Is our cantor here? Maybe he tried to beat the traffic.
4: Oh! He's coming, he's coming.
3: He's coming.
2: He's coming.
3: Michael, when you're ready.
5: Really?

0: on. You can do better than that. Thank you so much, and God bless you.
1: We will now recite a blessing, asking God to protect and bless our brave IDF soldiers.

0: incredible. Thank you, Cantor Michael.
1: Now that is hope. That is defiance. That is strength. Thank you. Thank you. Ladies and gentlemen, I need to also acknowledge now Frank from TCT, the network that is broadcasting this all over the world, doing a phenomenal job, a really phenomenal job. Please give him a round of applause. He and his team have not stopped so that the rest of the world can also experience what we are experiencing right here.
0: Yeah, and we're now going to close the evening together with Israel's national anthem, Hatikvah. So I invite everybody to remain standing now as our friend Bishop Robert Stern will lead us in this powerful anthem of the Jewish nation.
2: Sing with me. The gift that Israel has given to the world, the gift of hope, Hatikvah.

0: Thank you, Robert.
1: That is a hard act to follow, but I've got just the man for you to give it a whirl. Roee Cohen, to blow the shofar.

0: I hope they heard that shofar loud and clear. And to all of you, I want to say thank you so much for being here with us tonight. And thank you for remembering. Thank you for listening. And thank you for standing with the people of Israel and the Jewish people. May the memory of all the victims be a blessing. And as it has been said tonight, I will say it one more time. Israel, hi. Laila Tov, good night.
1: Good night.
0: And we'll see you soon.
2: Let us know.
3: The global prayer event, history has been made. Oh, there we go. We're with you here in Jerusalem at the Western Wall. The global prayer event, folks. History, you just witnessed it. We've never seen an event like this in Jerusalem. 24 hours straight, prayer for Israel from God's city, from God's land. And we're joined right now by the man who made it all happen, Mike Evans.
4: Well, I can't. He's the one that made it all happen.
3: Of course.
4: I was just following orders.
3: Yes, and you did it very well, needless to say.
4: Thank you.
3: Mike, what did we just see? I mean, what I saw was history, number one. But number two, we had former hostages from October 7th.
4: Yeah.
3: We had Yaniv, the plumber, the hero,
4: yeah,
3: who just saved the flight, the Dubai Air flight last week. Bishop Robert Stern spoke, powerful message. Sylvan Adams, yourself, of course, delivering powerful messages. Co-MCs, Nate Bozalich and Aaron Mullen. Just an incredible, incredible lineup. Speaking with one voice, Mike, on
4: hope.
3: The three-year anniversary.
4: Hope on a hopeless day. Giving hope. And by the way, we had 173 nations.
3: Yes.
4: 173 nations. We were over 40 million views before this event.
3: Yeah.
4: So it's probably 60 million now or more.
3: I mean, tens of millions speaking up with one voice for Israel on, look, a fateful day, three-year anniversary of the October 7th massacre. But we're bringing light to the darkness.
4: Bringing hope to the hopeless.
3: Never been an event like this. Sawson, Minister of Public Diplomacy, very crucial role at the Israeli embassy in D.C., you work for the Israeli government, of course, for the nation of Israel. What's your take? You're seeing thousands of Christians here standing with the Jewish people in Israel on a very pivotal day, of course. What have you seen, and what's your big takeaway from tonight's event?
5: Well, personally, I must say that it's overwhelming to see the support, to see the love, to see friends from all around the world standing next to Israelis here in Jerusalem, you know, the most sacred place on earth, and praying and supporting their Israelis, brothers and sisters. This is something which is unique, especially in these times of darkness. All around the world, with critics against the state of Israel, against its, you know, own existence, and right of its people to defend themselves. So this is indeed a light, and we're very happy and honored to have all of you here in Israel. And please continue coming.
3: Yeah, we will. And Sawson hails from the wonderful Druze community here in Israel. We love the Druze, and the work you're doing in D.C. is so important, very much. And we know you work with Ambassador Yekiel Leiter. We're praying for his family, for his son. Yekiel sent a message to the event tonight, Mike, as a matter of fact.
4: To the whole world,
3: to the whole world. And you just said it, the whole world. Mike, you said, I think, 173
4: 173. 173,
3: So this is the nations.
4: Yeah, this is the majority of the nations of the world standing with the Jewish people. Yeah.
3: In a time, and Sawson, you just alluded to it, in a time where anti-Semitism is on the rise, exploding, even in America, Mike, which has been a safe haven for the Jewish people historically. Anti-Semitism exploding around the world, anti-Israel sentiment. And yet, as we see, Israel's anything but alum.
4: Yeah.
3: And closest friends, I would say, to Israel and the Jewish people, Bible-believing Christians. We saw thousands here tonight.
4: Yeah. I think the anti-Semitism is greatly exaggerated. If you just think about the fact there's 750 million Bible-believing evangelicals who have the same feeling as those are here. The voices of the anti-Semites are a smaller voice, but they're a loud voice.
3: Yes.
4: They're a very loud voice.
3: Great point. Mike, loud, the podcasters and on X and on social media, Sawson. But I think Mike makes a great point. I know in America, certainly, I think most people see, okay, we're in a battle between good and evil, quite literally darkness and light. And I think most fair-minded people say, hey, Israel's fighting the good fight. not only for Israel, but for all of us.
5: Absolutely, absolutely, for the Western civilization. We are a country that is facing so many fronts here, and having the support of the United States to the Israeli people, to the Israeli state, is so crucial and important. What I tell friends of mine, you know, when at the Senate or the Congress in Washington, D.C., there is a vote on the defensive weapon package, it's 10 million lives. Who, for them, it might be either death penalty or they are continuing to be safe. This is a place where you have so many diverse people. You have seen, you know, you know the community.
3: Oh, yes.
5: And there is nothing, there's no better alternative than coming to Israel, walking its streets and meeting and talking to its people. And this is what we are trying to encourage through the Ministry of Foreign Affairs and our embassy in Washington and consulates. I really invite every American, come to Israel. We'll be eager to host you and just, you know, learn the facts. Exactly. Yeah. There is truth and lies, and
3: yes.
5: You should be with the moral clarity to know how to distinguish
3: moral
5: between things.
3: Moral clarity. Sawson, you said it. Folks, again, if you are just joining us, this is the global prayer event. We've never seen anything like it. From Jerusalem, we're at the Western Wall. We're at the center of the world, not only geographically, but spiritually. Our good friend Mike Evans put this incredible event on 24 hours. Again, prayer for Israel. Sawson Hassan, Minister of Public Diplomacy at the Israeli Embassy in D.C. And Sawson, you make a great point. And Mike, I think you'll second this. The only thing better than standing with Israel is standing in Israel. And by the way, I heard you say earlier today, you've been to Israel 250 times?
4: More than that. I stopped counting at 250. But by the way, several of the hostages that came up to me, they said to me, "You are Christians, but this is a Jewish event. It's very Jewish."
3: Yeah, yeah.
4: And
3: but we are brothers, and we're shoulder to shoulder.
4: We have Jewish roots.
3: Yes, we're grafted in.
4: Yeah, we have a Jewish Bible.
3: Yes.
4: And the God of Abraham, Isaac, and Jacob.
3: Amen.
4: And, you know, I think for them, this is an experience of a lifetime, because who can go here at this spot and hear cantors singing and watch Holocaust survivors filled with courage lighting the candles, and the humble, gentle man with his daughter and his wife roaring like a lion into the cabin to snatch the hostages out and to bring the plane up. Wow.
3: Yeah, and you and I were talking about earlier today, Mike, he really, Yaniv, the hero on that Dubai flight, he really epitomizes Israel. The strength, courage,
4: he's the face
3: resilience,
4: of Israel.
3: And the modesty, the humility, a family man. Amazing.
4: I'm bringing him to Washington, and I'm going to get the president to meet with him in the White House.
3: He's a big Trump fan, he said.
4: Right. Well, he wants that, so I'm going to bring him, and I know the president will say yes.
3: Oh, yeah.
4: So you must come there with us.
3: Yeah.
4: I think it'll be a very special time.
3: I think so, Mike, and we pray that happens for sure. And guys, what really was to me just amazing last week is Yaniv, after he saved that flight, overpowered the terrorist, he piloted the plane. Bibi Netanyahu said, "How did you know how to fly the plane?" And he said, "I saw it on TV.
4: I saw it on TV.
3: I just figured I'd give it a try." I mean, just amazing. That's that Israeli can-do spirit. You're confronted with a challenge, and you meet it head on. And Sawson, as you know very well, Israel was confronted with the challenge of all challenges, really, 3 years ago today, the darkest day in the history of the modern state of Israel we saw on October 3rd.
5: True.
3: But I think we've really seen, and we talked about it a bunch tonight, and I think it was epitomized in tonight's event. We had many hostages here, and who would have thought all of the hostages are free? When it happened, many thought, well, will we get all of them out?
4: Yeah.
3: They're all home. Only God. Many were here at the event tonight.
4: And strong.
3: And Sawson, I think that, again, that's kind of a picture, too, of where Israel is right now. Lowest of lows 3 years ago on this very day. But look at us today. Look at Israel today.
5: It's all about the story of resilience of the Israeli people. You know, October 7 was a horrible day.
3: Yeah.
5: October 7's massacre left a scar in each one of us lives. People that we have lost, friends, family members. But this does not define the state of Israel and its own people. you know, speaking about the hostages that came back, it's the first Simchat Torah, the first Sukkot, the first Kippur and Rosh Hashanah that we have everyone back home. And it-
1: CBN News, because truth matters.
0: In order to remember the fallen and to honor the lost, in this moment of time, I would ask everybody to please stand with me and Aaron as we take a moment of silence.

0: in order to
1: survivors filled with courage, lighting the candles, and a humble, gentle man with his daughter and his wife roaring like a lion into the cabin to snatch the hostages out and to bring the plane up. Wow.
2: Yeah, and you and I were talking about earlier today, Mike. He really, Yaniv, the hero on that Dubai flight, he really epitomizes Israel. The strength, courage,
1: he's the face of Israel.
2: And the modesty, the humility, a family man. Amazing.
1: I'm bringing him to Washington, and I'm going to get the president to meet with him in the White House.
2: He's a big Trump fan, he said.
1: Right. Well, he wants that, so I'm going to bring him, and I know the president will say yes.
2: Oh, yeah.
1: So you must come there with us.
2: Yeah.
1: I think it'll be a very special time.
2: I think so, Mike, and we pray that happens for sure. And, guys, what really was to me just amazing last week is Yaniv, after he saved that flight, overpowered the terrorist, he piloted the plane. Bibi Netanyahu said, how did you know how to fly the plane? And he said, I saw it on TV.
1: I
2: just figured I'd give it a try. I mean, just amazing. That's that Israeli can-do spirit. You're confronted with a challenge, and you meet it head-on. And Sawson, as you know very well, Israel was confronted with the challenge of all challenges, really, 3 years ago today. The darkest day in the history of the modern state of Israel we saw on October 3rd.
3: True.
2: But I think we've really seen, and we talked about it a bunch tonight, and I think it was epitomized in tonight's event. We had many hostages here, and who would have thought all of the hostages are free? When it happened, many thought, well, will we get all of them out?
1: Yeah.
2: They're all home. Only God. Many were here at the event tonight.
1: And strong.
2: And strong. And Sawson, I think that, again, that's kind of a picture, too, of where Israel is right now. Lowest of lows 3 years ago on this very day. But look at us today. Look at Israel today.
3: It's all about the story of resilience of the Israeli people. You know, October 7 was a horrible day.
2: Yeah.
3: October 7's massacre left a scar in each one of us lives. People that we have lost, friends, family members. But this does not define the state of Israel and its own people. You know, speaking about the hostages that came back, it's the first Simchat Torah, the first Sukkot, the first Kippur and Rosh Hashanah that we have everyone back home. And everyone get the honor also of our dead hostages to be buried back home. And this just shows, you know, one of the unique things I was thinking about is seeing some of the hostages getting married, having children.
1: Yeah.
3: This is something that just shows, you know, the birth of this nation, of having the continuity, no matter how hard and difficult it is.
2: Yeah.
3: Our unique and really hero plumper, who I get got in his own hands. I was talking to him a few minutes ago, and I said, so why did you do that? Why didn't you press any buttons? I said, I could land it, but this is like in the advanced, could land the flight. It would be in the advanced, next time. So hopefully there will be no more next time.
1: But no fear.
3: But no fear,
1: he said
3: exactly.
1: He had no fear. You know, and he had a faith, because he had a faith in God.
2: Yes.
1: No fear.
3: Yes. And you know that you need, you know, this is your family, this is your country, your people, and you will do anything to protect them.
1: Yes.
3: This is for any Israeli here, you would see it. And this was very clear on October 7. All our youngsters just headed south, protecting, you know, with simple weapon, protecting their brothers and sisters in the kibbutzim and Gaza envelope.
2: Sawson, that's a key point. And Mike, a lot of people say that Gen Z is Israel's greatest generation. The kids who have fought since October 7th, gone into the trenches, fought Hamas terrorists face-to-face.
1: Yeah.
2: They've really risen up like lions.
1: They have. They really have, and you can see it tonight.
2: Yeah.
1: It's amazing.
2: And we heard the cry here tonight. We've heard it throughout the day at the global prayer event. Am Yisrael Chai.
1: Yeah.
2: The people of Israel live.
1: Live.
2: Yeah. And we're at, folks, the global prayer event here in Jerusalem. Mike Evans, Sawson joining us here. We're live 24 hours straight, live. A little bit of coffee may be needed for everyone. And there's never been anything like this. It's an historic event for historic times. It goes without saying, for such a time as this, the need has never been greater. And Mike, I think one of the big neutralizers here for the anti-Semites and the hateful voices, the podcasters, is when we get the truth out, we show the facts on the ground, and various voices from all backgrounds, all age groups are all here represented at this event.
1: Yeah, yeah.
2: Speaking with one voice.
1: Yeah.
2: And you can drown out these voices of hate.
1: 100%. You know, the chief rabbi of the Kotel, special man, very special man. He was getting opposition to this. And he called me and he said, what do I do? And I said, take 24 hours and talk to God. You're here with the prayers to God, and then call me back and tell me what God told you. Yeah. And he called me back. He said, you're coming. You're coming. I don't care if people complain. I believe this is a holy thing.
2: Yeah.
1: And God bless him, because this was a holy thing.
2: Yeah.
1: And they were, their lives are changed. I don't think anybody that could have been here tonight will ever be the same. I don't think it's humanly possible.
2: Yeah. And Mike, you said, never be the same people here. Amen. I agree. And one of the interesting things is, on along those lines, many of the people I spoke to, it's their first time in Israel.
1: Yeah.
2: It's their first time here,
1: yeah.
2: Mike.
1: Yeah.
2: And you and I both know that's a life-changing event. I think of my first time in Israel. It literally changed my life. And Salson, I think one of the things they'll see on their first visit to God's land is, as you said earlier, it's a very diverse place. I mean, to me, Jerusalem and the nation of Israel, generally, the most diverse place on earth. People from all backgrounds, religions, ethnicities, all walks of life, all live here. And for the most part, in harmony. And the world's not hearing that message many times, but you know this very well, member of the Druze community.
3: It's our daily life.
2: And you have a very important position in the Israeli government. Talk a bit more about that. Arabs, Jews, Christians together here in Israel.
3: So I would start even now during the program. Through the program, we had several times the muadzin from the mosque calling for prayers.
1: Yeah.
3: And it's we are here. We're by the Kotel, by the Wailing Wall, by, you know, the most the holiest places on earth. And it's living next to each other. When you walk the streets of Jerusalem, you would see Christians, Jews, Arabs, and people from all beliefs walking and living next to each other. This is the story of Israel.
2: Yeah,
3: this
2: it's not apartheid, as the critics would say. Far from it, needless to
3: you
2: say.
3: You know, I'm as I say sometimes too, I was in a seminar recently in California about public diplomacy, and Israel has been singled out very negatively in that seminar. And every day I was coming and combating and countering the claims that were there. But I told them, you know, I'm a diplomat. I'm being paid to make propaganda. What I recommend you is just come to Israel. I can't script everyone in the street.
2: Come.
3: Just tell, you know, meet the people, talk to the people, and you'll see it. My worry is about the young generation. You have referred to them, and especially K to 12.
2: Yeah.
0: The beginning of the gospel of Jesus Christ, the Son of God, as it is written in the prophets.
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0: Many people have set out to write accounts about the events that have been fulfilled among us.
4: CBN Films' latest documentary, Oracles of God, explores the origins of the New Testament.
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4: Stunning archaeological evidence.
7: Dig after dig uncovered evidence that proved the accuracy of the Book of Acts.
4: And insights from leading New Testament scholars.
8: Give me the text. I'll have the real artifact. I'll know what was said.
4: Get Oracles of God, the origins.
9: Thank you so much for joining us for CBN News Watch. I'm Ephraim Graham. Ahead today, Israel remembers those killed and held captive 3 years ago, October 7, 2023, the deadliest day in the nation's history. Despite that tragedy, many Israelis believe much of the world has now turned against them. Now, Christians have traveled to Israel to bring a message of hope to the Jewish people. That message is, you're not alone. We're going to bring you the story from Jerusalem. Christians in China enduring many forms of persecution, from censorship to economic pressures to jail for their faith. We're going to hear about what's being done to help them. And a woman from a family in the United States with a long history in baseball, well, she's now in Jerusalem. We're going to show you how she's bringing the American pastime to Israeli children and teens on the Jerusalem Lions baseball team. All those stories and more right now on CBN News Watch.
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9: It is Wednesday, October 7, 2026. Going to begin this half hour in Israel. where people are marking 3 years since the Hamas attacks on October 7th, the deadliest day for Jews since the Holocaust nearly 80 years earlier. CBN News returned to the communities devastated by that assault, and we're hearing from Christians who have a message for the Jewish people. You're not alone. Chris Mitchell brings us that story. He's reporting from Jerusalem.
11: I'm standing just outside the gates of Kibbutz Be'eri. About 10% of this community were either murdered or kidnapped on that fateful day. We came here 7 days later to see for ourselves what had happened.
12: Be'eri is about 4 kilometers away from the Gaza border. Here you can see signs of devastation all over. And you can get a sense of how the battle was so desperate.
13: So what happened here?
14: So the fight was here. This house was burned by tanks, by our tanks attack, because the terrorists were blocked here after they killed the hostages. Here were lying 4 slaughtered people, 2 men and 2 women, and another 15 inside.
15: At nearby Kibbutz Nirim, Adele Raymer and her son spent 11 hours hiding in their safe room as Hamas terrorists attacked their community.
16: I've never looked death in the eyes like I did that day. I was certain I would never see another sunrise, nor my son, nor my children or grandchildren.
15: Near the Nova Music Festival, Rafaela Treitzman and her boyfriend sought refuge in a roadside bomb shelter. She survived, her boyfriend did not. Now she faces another painful struggle, convincing people to believe what she witnessed.
17: It's actually unbelievable. It's unbelievable how people, they don't believe, like they say, like we're, like, am I making something up? Like, isn't it enough? So I go through that, and then, like, feeling like my mission is to convince people that I actually saw that.
15: Gil Hoffman says that even as Israel counted its dead, another battle was beginning over how the world would understand what happened.
18: The world tried immediately to make Israel look like the aggressor, even though more Jews were killed on that day than any day since the Holocaust. And since then, there's been libel after libel falsely accusing Israel of deliberately starving children, deliberately killing journalists, you name it.
11: Here on the Mount of Olives overlooking Jerusalem, more than 1,000 pastors and Christian leaders came and launched Ambassador Summit 2026. 3 years after October 7th, they came to pray and stand with the people of Israel and Jews worldwide.
19: We are coming here to pray for the peace of Jerusalem, to stand in solidarity with the land and people Israel.
20: I want to come stand with Israel and to let Israel know, but let the whole world know that this is a place, the Jews are a people that God loves and cherishes.
15: For Pastor Jim Scudder, this is a moment for Christians to speak up.
21: This is like one of those Esther moments. For such a time as this, when the world is turning against Israel and the Jewish people, we can come gather together representing millions of Christians and say, we object to the vilification of Israel and the Jewish people.
15: For survivors like Adele Raymer, that support reaches far beyond this gathering. It helps give them strength to rebuild.
16: Just knowing that you all are out there and have our backs and pray for us and support us in any way that you can gives us strength.
15: Chris Mitchell, CBN News, the Mount of Olives, Jerusalem.
9: And our Middle East correspondent, Julie Stahl, is joining us now from Jerusalem to continue our coverage. So, Julie, how significant is the Christian show of solidarity with Israel for Israelis themselves?
22: You know, it's really huge. I said this many times, but I've been in Israel 39 years, and 25 years ago, if you said Christian to your average Israeli, they would be a little skittish maybe because they think about the Crusades and things like that. And now they really understand that the Christians, many Christians, are supporting them, solidly supporting them, and it's very encouraging for them. We have the 1,000 pastors here, and this is really the first time when the tourism is returning in bulk like this since October 7th, 2023. We have the 1,000 pastors expressing their solidarity. It's a really tender time. And also then hundreds came. We saw the day of the prayer of peace for Jerusalem that was on Sunday. So we got hundreds came with that tour. And just last week, you had the ICEJ Feast of Tabernacles with 1,500 participants from 70 nations, some of them not so friendly to Israel. So it's really huge. And Israelis do feel supported and really appreciate that.
9: The numbers have been showing that around the world, anti-Semitism is rising, as well as anti-Israel sentiment around the world. How does that have those in Israel feeling?
22: Well, you know, Ephraim, I would say that on the one hand, they realize it, and it's very jarring for them. On the other hand, they're not cowering. They're not sitting here doing nothing. They're not necessarily even stopping their travels or things like that. They're going forward with their lives. But they are also taking some action. After Great Britain put a ban on all goods from biblical Judea and Samaria or the West Bank, Israel said they might kick out Britain's consul general out of Jerusalem. So they are taking some actions. They probably are not being, they are being proactive, probably not as much as they need to be, but they are trying and also fighting the PR war through their foreign ministry and others. Social media is a huge, huge thing because it's a huge battleground, because it's really difficult to win that war. People can say what they want to, and nobody's going to check whether or not it's true. So it's a big battle. One Israeli told me this morning that he's in his 60s and he's been under an annihilation threat since the day he was born. But, you know, Israelis make the best of it, so they are going forward.
9: You've been to places where the devastation by Hamas on October 7th has happened. How do the people who live there now feel about their situations?
22: Well, the mayor of the Eshkol region told us recently that, and the Eshkol region was one of the hardest hit places, 32 communities or so in that area, some of the hardest hit ones. Some of them are coming back. Some of them are taking a little more time, like Kibbutz Be'eri. That one, there's only 10% of the people back, but they're expecting 90%. Some people's losses were greater than others. I mean, if you lost your home, it's one thing. But if you were a hostage like Eli Sharabi and come back to find out that your wife and two daughters and brother have been killed, that's another story altogether. In Alumim, they have a waiting list of people wanting to move there. So there's both things going on there in the communities. You know, it's not safe. They're much more, it is safe, but they're much more aware of the things that could happen when they live there.
9: Is Israel prepared for more fighting with Hamas, Hezbollah, and Iran?
22: In Israel, they say that they're either fighting a war or they're preparing for the next one. So I would say they would be ready for the next one. Israel has a great army, but they really don't like war. And that's why they've continued to seek peace, even to their own detriment sometimes. But now they understand for sure that there needs to be a solution other than them giving up land or things like that. They can't just be nicey-nice with Hamas or Hezbollah or Iran and allow them to gain a foothold. You know, Israel withdrew from 21 years ago from the security zone from Gaza, and 26 years ago from the security zone in Lebanon, and it didn't bring peace. So they've learned a very hard lesson, but they're prepared.
9: Got a little less than a minute left. What do you have for us today on Jerusalem Dateline?
22: Well, obviously, we're talking about October 7th. It's 3 years since this attack. Israelis are holding various events throughout this week. Some of them we're mentioning, we're covering. We also have a story about how the survivors are rebuilding in their communities and what's the next chapter for them, rising from the ashes. And we have a great, great story about a generation of Israeli artists that are answering the call for healing their nation using their musical skills and talents. So it's a great show.
1: Indeed. Looking forward to that. Our CBN News Middle East correspondent, Julie Stahl, thank you so much for being with us today. And you can catch the latest from Jerusalem Dateline on the CBN News app. It's also available to you on YouTube. Christians in China facing persecution of all kinds, including censorship, jail. We're going to tell you about the efforts to help them when we come back. You're watching CBN News Watch.

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9: Welcome back to CBN News Watch. Christians in China face censorship, harassment, economic pressure, and even jail for practicing their faith. Many hope President Donald Trump would press the issue with Chinese President Xi Jinping during his recent visit to Washington. CBN's Charlene Aaron spoke with one religious freedom advocate who said Christians need to keep the call going for action.
10: Personally, I'm disappointed. I had hoped that that topic would come up. I hope it would come up publicly.
11: That disappointment came because Todd Nettleton, a voice of the martyrs and other religious freedom advocates, had urged the president to make it a priority with President Xi.
10: I think every time one of our leaders here in the United States gets to sit down with the leader of a country where our brothers and sisters are being locked up in prison, are being persecuted for their faith, I hope they're on the agenda at some point. Now, you know, there's obviously things that needed to be talked about. AI needed to be talked about. Trade relationships needed to be talked about. But I hope every time we get an opportunity to bring up religious freedom that it is part of the discussion.
11: A bipartisan group of U.S. senators also went further, wanting pressure exerted to release detained pastors and other people of faith.
12: To this day, eight leaders of Zion Church remain behind bars in China because of China's attack on religious freedom. These detainments are egregious, and they can't be ignored.
11: One recent example of U.S. diplomacy making a difference includes Pastor Ezra Jin, founder of Zion Church. His release followed President Trump applying a diplomatic push during an earlier meeting with Xi in Beijing.
13: I'm very grateful that during last summit in Beijing, President Trump mentioned my case to President Xi, and now I'm free.
11: Persecution, however, has increased against believers there.
10: You have churches being raided by the police and shut down. You have churches being forced to put cameras in the, even registered churches, being forced to put cameras in their sanctuaries to monitor who's there, what's going on, what's being said.
11: More than 200 church leaders are behind bars, including the urgent case of Pastor John Tsao.
10: He served his full seven-year prison sentence, but since his release from prison, he's just in a bigger prison. He has not been allowed to leave China. He has not been given a passport. even though he has a green card to the U.S., his wife is an American citizen, and also he is suffering from late-stage prostate cancer. So he, not only is he locked in China, but it seems like unless the Lord intervenes, his days are limited.
11: Nettleton encourages Christians in America to take action.
10: We want to encourage people to pray, and that's what persecuted Christians ask us to do. I also think, as American citizens, we want to let our leaders know this is something we care about.
11: Charlene Aaron, CBN News.
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9: Time now to meet an American woman whose family has a rich baseball history. Well, that background helped her for an unlikely calling in Jerusalem. CBN Middle East correspondent Paul Petit takes us out to the ball game, where Callie Mitchell is introducing America's national pastime to Israel's young people.
16: In a country where soccer is king, Callie Mitchell is throwing a curveball.
17: I met with a woman in the Jerusalem municipality in the athletic department and showed her a diagram of a baseball field, and she was like, oh, that looks like a fan.
16: Callie leads the Jerusalem Lions, a baseball program for 5 to 18-year-olds.
18: There you go.
16: In Callie's family, the business of baseball goes back 90 years. Her great-great-uncle was signed by Branch Rickey, the same person responsible for signing Jackie Robinson, the first black player in the major leagues.
17: And from that time on, we've had four generations of men, nine total, play professional baseball. My dad has had the longest running career, 51 years, as a player, coach, and manager, and he just recently retired.
16: Her father, Jerry Nairn, caught behind home plate before spending decades leading players with teams such as the Boston Red Sox, Texas Rangers, and Milwaukee Brewers. For Callie, that meant growing up at major league ballparks, surrounded by a love for the game and a family of faith.
17: I grew up going to baseball chapel Bible studies on a regular basis. That really helped shape my faith growing up.
16: After marrying a Jewish man and moving to Israel to raise a family, Kelly felt she needed to leave baseball behind.
17: I thought I was laying down baseball on the altar, like Abraham laid Isaac on the altar, and that if the Lord was going to give it back to me, he would.
16: And he did. After October 7th, the man running Jerusalem baseball stepped down. The program had fewer than 30 children and needed someone willing to step up to the plate.
17: And he said, so who's going to be the next RD, which means regional director of Jerusalem baseball? And as soon as he said it, I heard, it's you.
16: And that's when this baseball mom took the field.
17: I felt like the Lord said it was my job. And I'm really glad that I heard so clearly from the Lord, too, because it's been an amazing blessing, but it's also been so much work. It's been plowing a field full of rocks.
16: And in Israel, bats and balls can be hard to find. Sporting goods stores don't normally carry baseball equipment. So Callie reached out to her family and some of their baseball connections who came out of the bullpen to help. Yankees first baseman Paul Goldschmidt, a friend of her father, pitched in with cash.
17: He said $12,000 for 12 tribes.
16: Her dad helps, too. During visits here, he often starts with the basics, how to throw a baseball and grip a bat. Kobe likes playing first base.
19: It's very athletic, like stretching for the ball and getting hops.
16: Some like sliding home the most.
20: He's a little competitive, a little maybe too much. So he really wants to score and slide and do all that. But he does slide a lot, ruins all his pants.
17: Chop, chop, chop.
21: Chop, chop, chop, chop, chop, chop.
16: Through it all, these players learn teamwork.
22: I love that it's like a great team sport and that you really get to play with the rest of your team. And it's not just one person that contributes to the game. It's each and every player.
16: 75 kids are now in the program, more than double the number when Callie started. And her scorecard counts more than hits and runs. She's seen friendships flourish and hospitality abound.
17: You know, as someone who's a Gentile, someone who's a Christian, they've all welcomed me into their families. I go to bar mitzvahs. I go to shul with them for different family events. So I want to see you guys really cheering each other on.
16: America's national pastime brought it all together.
17: I want them to see that my faith in Yeshua is something that shapes my character and also gives me confidence and hope to dream big and to go for big goals because I worship a big God.
16: Perhaps the biggest thing is a family.

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17: 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And today's word is prayer. And as you posture yourself to pray, I want you to remember this. You're not praying to ask God for what you deserve. 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You can never earn what the power of God is capable of delivering. 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His love calls you son and daughter. And he calls you friend. 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Goodbye. God bless. Thank you for watching.
18: I got into a serious relationship, but his family was like involved in Santeria. They would do like Ouija boards and like, I mean, everything that you can think of like occult, like they were in it. And I feel like something just like sit on me. Like I was like shaking, crying. I just called out to Jesus. From that moment, I felt like God took it and was like, I'm gonna heal you.
11: A nation in a fight for its existence becomes a model of hope, community, and innovation. So how does Israel thrive despite its constant struggles?
19: I think Israel may be the most resilient country in the world.
11: From integrating youth into national service to companies supporting

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6: This week on Christian World News, in China, eight pastors are still behind bars 1 year after their arrest, and hundreds of other church leaders are imprisoned for their faith. Advocates for the persecuted are rallying Christians worldwide to take action on their behalf. Plus, closing the door on refugees. The United States is failing to help some of the most desperate people in the world. Many of them are Christians fleeing persecution. And small town revival. See how God moved in a big way in tiny Whitmore, South Carolina. And hear about the vision to keep this movement going. Hello, everyone. Welcome to this week's edition of Christian World News. I'm George Thomas. You know, Christians in China face censorship, harassment, economic pressure, and even jail for practicing their faith. Many hoped President Trump would press the issue with Chinese President Xi Jinping during his visit to our nation's capital. CBN's Charlene Aron spoke with one religious freedom advocate who said Christians need to keep calling for action. Take a look.
7: Personally, I'm disappointed. I had hoped that that topic would come up. I hope it would come up publicly.
8: That disappointment came because Todd Nettleton, a voice of the martyrs and other religious freedom advocates, had urged the president to make it a priority with President Xi.
7: I think every time one of our leaders here in the United States gets to sit down with the leader of a country where our brothers and sisters are being locked up in prison, are being persecuted for their faith, I hope they're on the agenda at some point. Now, you know, there's obviously things that needed to be talked about. AI needed to be talked about. Trade relationships needed to be talked about. But I hope every time we get an opportunity to bring up religious freedom that it is part of the discussion.
8: A bipartisan group of U.S. senators also went further, wanting pressure exerted to release detained pastors and other people of faith.
9: To this day, eight leaders of Zion Church remain behind bars in China because of China's attack on religious freedom. These detainments are egregious, and they can't be ignored.
8: One recent example of U.S. diplomacy making a difference includes Pastor Ezra Jin, founder of Zion Church. His release followed President Trump applying a diplomatic push during an earlier meeting with Xi in Beijing.
10: I'm very grateful that during last summit in Beijing, President Trump mentioned my case to President Xi, and now I'm free.
8: Persecution, however, has increased against believers there.
7: You have churches being raided by the police and shut down. You have churches being forced to put cameras in the, even registered churches being forced to put cameras in their sanctuaries to monitor who's there, what's going on, what's being said.
8: More than 200 church leaders are behind bars, including the urgent case of Pastor John Tsao.
7: He served his full 7-year prison sentence. But since his release from prison, he's just in a bigger prison. He has not been allowed to leave China. He has not been given a passport. Even though he has a green card to the U.S., his wife is an American citizen, and also he is suffering from late-stage prostate cancer. So he not only is he locked in China, but it seems like unless the Lord intervenes, his days are limited.
8: Nettleton encourages Christians in America to take action.
7: We want to encourage people to pray, and that's what persecuted Christians ask us to do. I also think, as American citizens, we want to let our leaders know this is something we care about.
8: Charlene Aron, CBN News.
6: Thank you, Charlene. Religious persecution, war, crime, and poverty forces hundreds of thousands of people to flee their home countries every year. You know, in the past, the United States has been a key place for many of those refugees and for those seeking safety and peace. Well, now that's changing. The Trump administration policies are restricting the number of refugees entering our country, and it's excluding some of those in greatest needs, including persecuted Christians. Myle Green is president and CEO of the Christian Humanitarian Relief Agency, World Relief, and he joins us now to talk more about the impact that it's having on these vulnerable folks. Great to have you on the broadcast. We are talking about some of these new restrictions that are in place. What are they? And talk specifically, how is it impacting the refugees who can come into our country right now?
11: Yes, absolutely. Thank you, George, for having me on the program to talk about this important issue. So under the Trump administration, they have significantly reduced the refugee resettlement program, which historically has been the primary pathway for persecuted Christians and others fleeing persecution of different kinds to come to the United States. Mm. And currently, the program is limited to only white South Africans to be admitted into the United States from all the countries of the world. And so what that has done is it's closed the door for people fleeing other kinds of persecution, including religious persecution from around the world.
6: Mm. Now, we have many people who have been in the pipeline already. They have been vetted, they've been approved, and now they're in limbo.
11: Yeah.
6: What's their status?
11: So I was just in Burundi, and I was in a refugee camp that hosts many Congolese refugees. And I met one individual. He's a pastor. He was chased out of his village by militias that didn't like the work that he was doing for good in the community. It was going against what this militia group was trying to do. And so they chased him out. He was shot. His daughter was shot. She lost her leg. And he's a candidate for and was in the pipeline to be resettled. And so he must continue to languish in this refugee camp where he's already been for 5 years, not welcome in the country that he's fled and not welcome in the new country where he's being hosted at present.
6: You guys at World Relief have been helping refugees to resettle here in the United States. Tell us who they are and what are they fleeing from and how is their presence here? Can it be a curse or a blessing to our nation?
11: Yeah, well, it's certainly a blessing. Yeah. Now, refugees are a very unique and distinct category of immigrants. Mm-hmm. They have to have fled a well-founded fear of persecution on the matter of race, religion, country of origin, or belonging to a political group of some kind. And so as a result of that, they have to have that persecution vetted by the United Nations and then vetted again by the United States. And then they are screened for security reasons. And then they come to the United States on an airplane with a visa ready to arrive and begin their life here. And so we've resettled many. We've settled over 300,000 refugees at World Relief in the last 40 years.
6: Wow.
11: And these include Southeast Asians who fled Vietnam and Laos in the 1980s. It includes Burmese Christians who have fled Southeast Asia, Eastern Europeans who fled during the Cold War, and many other places. And what we found is that the program now is closed to those populations, mm-hmm. other than the one group that the Trump administration has agreed to resettle.
6: Yeah, so what is it? Is it, I mean, previously the administration targeted majority Muslim countries, clearly countries like, you know, Southeast Asia and Vietnam, Burma, Myanmar, are not Muslim, you know, majority. But why the restriction on these other countries suddenly?
11: So really it's a restriction on the program as a whole, but there's one exception, which is to allow white South Africans to enter the United States. Mm-hmm. And so we've produced this report called the State of the Golden Door Report. And we take that name from words in the bottom of the Statue of Liberty. And we work with Open Doors US, a great organization for tracking persecution around the world. And in that report, it documented that refugees who have come, Christians who are refugees who have come to the United States from the countries on the 50 countries where persecution is the highest for Christians. Mm-hmm. 2 years ago, that was 30,000 individuals almost. Today, that's zero.
6: Wow.
11: And so this is really devastating that the door is closed. This golden door is now the closed door for persecuted Christians.
6: Wow. And I appreciate you coming to give us more information about this. And we need to continue to help those around the world who are suffering for their faith and to continue putting pressure on the U.S. administration for those who are suffering for their faith. Mr. Green, thank you so much for coming on the broadcast and appreciate all the work that you do at World Relief.
11: Real pleasure to be here. Thank you.
6: You're most welcome. Okay, folks, coming up, young people, guess what? They are crying out for God. Many getting saved and baptized. See how God moved in a big way in a small town.
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6: Now to a story we've been telling you for a few weeks about the small town of Whitmire, South Carolina, and how God redirected the steps of an evangelist to turn us aside from the big cities and bring the gospel to an overlooked community. You know, in Whitmire, he found many people of faith who've been praying, some of them for decades, for God to bring revival. Well, just a few days ago, God answered big on those prayers. Evangelist Jacob Ebersole of World Harvest Ministry joins us now to tell us more. Jacob, you've preached in big cities, you've preached internationally. Whitmire, my friend, is a very small, overlooked town, but you felt like God wanted to do something special there. Give us sort of the 30,000-foot overview of what happened and how this compared with other crusades you've preached at.
18: So good to be on again, George. I'm taken back. I mean, so many prayers answered. And you said it already, you know, the tears of the saints is what comes to mind when I look at things from a 30,000-foot view. To get to witness the prayers of the saints, you know, these people have been praying for revival for decades. To look out into the crowd, you know, this crusade drew people all over Newberry County, all over the state of South Carolina, Atlanta. People came from even all the way from Missouri to attend this revival, and to look out into the audience and see the tears of community leaders, city council, you know, school teachers, pastors in Whitmire, because what they have been praying for decades was taking place right there in front of them, with the altars full, and you know, Whitmire again being a forgotten place for so long, now everybody's talking about Whitmire. And so it's a true testament of the heart of the Father that he will take this small thing and use it in ways that we couldn't even dream or imagine. So my personal faith has increased immensely from watching this, because, you know, we really went for it here. We didn't know what to expect. We believed that we were following the leading of the Holy Spirit, and we saw him come through in a mighty way. And I'm just so taken back by it all, George.
6: You were talking about the Father's heart, and you said a sea of children and youth experienced that very father's heart, that love at the altar. Describe what happened as the young people in droves responded to the altar call and pushed forward.
18: All of us were in awe because they weren't prompted. We doing altar calls all over the world. It's amazing to see God move. But these, the young people, I'm talking preteens to older, teenagers, when they flooded the altar, they bowed their knee without being prompted. And it started with the younger ones. And so we were just standing there watching the Holy Spirit move, had nothing to do with us. His presence was just so thick there. It was so real there. There was a reverence there. There was a spirit of repentance. And then for hours watching young people get baptized was, and not only that, I mean, young people were watching live streams, and people were coming up to me and saying, there were young people that were about to end their life watching live streams, came to Christ, and their life was transformed through what they were seeing on the screen. So it was just different, George. Like, I think the word is dumbfounded. I know that the Lord moves powerfully, but this one just hit me different, and I'm so excited for what's next.
6: Yeah, and you've been seeing these reports. We've been reporting on it for several years now, the Holy Spirit sweeping across college campuses, and now you're testifying to what's happening there in Whitmire. What do you think, real quickly, what do you think it is that God is using this younger generation to usher in maybe something new, a sweeter presence of His Holy Spirit?
18: Yeah, I'm seeing it on campuses as well. I think He's moving with urgency, and I talk with young people almost every day. They want something real. They want something raw. I think they want something they can sink their teeth into, and He is again moving with urgency. And I think people are realizing that this thing is coming down to the wire. And we have a generation that is being awakened, and they are running after the Lord in a way that I haven't seen before. And I do believe that, here in South Carolina, nationwide, around the world, we're about to see some amazing things from the young people going forward, and I'm going to be there for it. Every step. So, yeah.
6: Yeah, that's awesome. Real quickly, you guys had sort of a crisis on the first night that turned eventually into a testimony. Tell us quickly what happened.
18: Yeah. Well, there's a million things going on the field. And 2 hours before our crusade started, our generator blew up, which has never happened before. We got a big generator that powers this whole thing. And we just couldn't figure it out. Our guys were running around like, chicken with their head cut off. And we got a new generator. So the crusade continued the first night. Anyways, the second night, this dad walks up with tears running down his face because his daughter or his kids, I think it was two daughters, had gotten saved and baptized. He walked up to me, shook my hand, and he said, I have to tell you the truth. I didn't want to come here, but somebody called me about a generator issue. I got involved in that. I brought a generator. And through that process, I was invited to the crusade. And my children came to Christ because of that. And so the thing that we thought was going to shut us down turned into a testimony for this family. Which again shows the Father's heart through and through.
6: Wow, a life intercepted miraculously by a generator. which
18: That's
6: is,
18: right.
6: I love that. Real quick, tell me, Jacob, how are you guys hoping to build on this event? I know you're focusing on discipleship and training kind of the next generation, but how do you build on this, what God is doing today in Whitmire?
18: Yeah, the amazing thing about Whitmire, and we see this in every city, it was just different in Whitmire. The leaders were already thinking about, how are we going to disciple all these young people? And so that's happening right now. But on top of that, something happened in Whitmire. It sparked, I think, a movement to go after the small town. And so We're working out the details now on how that's going to look. Is it going to be housed in Whitmire? Is the leadership in Whitmire going to be directly a part of reaching every small town in South Carolina and beyond? That's what we're working through now, and we're believing that that's going to come to pass, because Whitmire definitely sparked a fire in all of us to reach the forgotten places.
6: Yeah, and speaking of forgotten places, today there are so many of those forgotten places all across our nation, these small communities where there is no health care, no education. People are, in essence, emptying themselves from these small towns and moving to the big towns because of, different access, economic access. And God is clearly, even though you head up World Harvest Ministry, God is obviously calling you to the small towns of America.
18: Yes.
6: Jacob Ebersole, thank you so much for coming on the broadcast and reporting on God on the move. Appreciate it. Thank you, sir.
18: Thank you, George. God bless you guys.
6: God bless you, too. So awesome. Up next, they were standing in the Nazi death camps. Then came the alarms. The Jews were under attack again. Watch as the students connect the horrors of the past with the reality facing Israel today.
19: Something has been happening on campuses across the nation.
20: I'll never forget what I saw.
21: We did not plan this at all. What in the world is happening?
20: Thousands of students around this body of water.
21: I don't know, I'm just in awe of God.
22: Gen Z has been written off. They're not the generation that's, following the standards.
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23: People hate on college students, Gen Z, so much, saying there's no hope for Gen Z.
24: I think they've had everything the world has to offer, and they're done with it.
19: You all are a part of a generation that God is sparking revival, and it is spreading.
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6: Welcome back to the broadcast. In this time of rising anti-Semitism, Regent University's Israel Institute is educating students about how the Jewish people lived prior to World War II. This summer, they traveled to Poland, where they experienced life-changing discoveries. Julie Stahl reports.
32: Organizers chose Poland to give the Institute for Israel Studies students a key historical perspective, and then they wanted to show them how Jews live today. But even though they didn't make it to Israel, what happened by surprise while they were in one death camp drove the point home, connecting the history of the Jewish people to the situation for them in Israel today in a way that no one could have planned.
33: We would start with Poland so the students can see Jewish life in Europe and what it was like leading up to the Holocaust prior to World War II. And then we wanted to take them to Israel afterwards so you could see some of Israel's past, and then Israel's present, and also Israel's future.
32: February's fighting with Iran, however, prevented the Israel visit. So Michelle Bachman, distinguished professor at large with the Israel Institute at Regent University, extended their time in Poland.
33: Part of that included a trip to one of the death camps called Majdanek. And when we were there, something happened that none of us expected.
32: At the top of the hill are ashes of the Jews killed there, and from that vantage point, those condemned to death could have looked down at ongoing life in their hometown of Lublin.
33: In real time, we saw death and life during the time when they were condemned to die in this death camp. So we were talking about the past, but what we saw was also contemporary because the war was ongoing in Israel.
32: As evidence, Bachman would receive electronic notifications when Israel came under missile attack.
33: The entire time when we went up to look at this memorial of the ashes of all of the Jews, my Apple Watch was blowing up. The sound was going off one after another because missiles were coming in. And all of a sudden, the Holy Spirit just spoke to my mind that said, see, nothing's changed. It's the same.
32: As part of the gravesite visit, Michael Eglash, co-founder of IsraelAmbassadors.com, prayed the Jewish Kaddish prayer, and then the group prayed for Israel's safety from the attack. Madison Hardiman and Abigail Thomas talked about how this moment affected their lives.
1: There's a whole city with skyscrapers and where people lived, even back then. There's no way that they didn't know something was going on because my daughter was on a hill and they chose to say nothing.
2: And when we're standing there and we're looking at the place where 18,000 Jews died in one day and we were getting alerts on Dean Bachman's phone about the missiles coming into Israel, and it showed both in one sense the cruelty of what happened with the Holocaust and how many people died and just the way it was enacted was unimaginable, but also the prevalence of it continuing to today.
32: Thomas says the trip pointed her toward the future.
2: Walking away from it was something that I knew that I'm walking away with a mission, and it's not just something that I've learned, it's something I need to carry out in my life. The true reasons why we must support Israel and what truly happened during the Holocaust.
32: Julie Stahl, CBN News, Jerusalem.
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3: Finally this week, the nationwide move of God on college campuses swept through the University of Miami this week. Hundreds of students responded to the gospel message at the event on the campus of Coral Gables, Florida. They came forward to profess faith in Jesus Christ, and some followed up with baptism. UNITAS founder Tanya Pruitt later posted, "Miami will be thanking God for last night for a long time." So awesome. Folks, that is it for this week's edition of Christian World News. Until next week, goodbye. And from all of us, God bless you.
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11: Well, welcome to the 700 Club. Today, we remember 3 years ago, more than 6,000 terrorists from Gaza invaded Israel, massacred over 1,200 people. Israel is still at war with Hamas, and Hamas and Iran and Hezbollah still want to wipe Israel off the map.
12: Despite global criticism of Israel's fight for survival, Christians from around the world have come to Jerusalem to stand with the Jewish people. CBN Middle East Bureau Chief Chris Mitchell reports.
1: I'm standing just outside the gates of Kibbutz Be'eri. About 10% of this community were either murdered or kidnapped on that fateful day. We came here 7 days later to see for ourselves what had happened.
13: The area is about 4 kilometers away from the Gaza border. Here you can see signs of devastation all over. And you can get a sense of how the battle was so desperate.
14: So what happened here? So the fight was here. This house was burned by tanks, by our tanks attack, because the terrorists were blocked here after they killed the hostages. Here were lying four slaughtered people, 2 men and 2 women. And another 15 inside.
1: At nearby Kibbutz Nerim, Adele Raymer and her son spent 11 hours hiding in their safe room as Hamas terrorists attacked their community.
15: I've never looked death in the eyes like I did that day. I was certain I would never see another sunrise, nor my son, nor my children or grandchildren.
1: Near the Nova Music Festival, Rafaela Treitzman and her boyfriend sought refuge in a roadside bomb shelter. She survived, her boyfriend did not. Now she faces another painful struggle, convincing people to believe what she witnessed.
16: It's actually unbelievable. It's unbelievable how people, they don't believe, like they say, like we're, like, am I making something up? Like, isn't it enough to like go through that? And then like feeling like my mission is to convince people that I actually saw that.
1: Gil Hoffman says that even as Israel counted its dead, another battle was beginning over how the world would understand what happened.
17: The world tried immediately to make Israel look like the aggressor, even though more Jews were killed on that day than any day since the Holocaust. And since then, there's been libel after libel, falsely accusing Israel of deliberately starving children, deliberately killing journalists, you name it.
1: Here on the Mount of Olives overlooking Jerusalem, more than 1,000 pastors and Christian leaders came and launched Ambassador Summit 2026. 3 years after October 7th, they came to pray and stand with the people of Israel and Jews worldwide.
18: We are coming here to pray for the peace of Jerusalem, to stand in solidarity with the land and people Israel.
19: I want to come stand with Israel and to let Israel know, but let the whole world know that this is a place, the Jews are a people that God loves and cherishes.
1: For Pastor Jim Scudder, this is a moment for Christians to speak up.
20: This is like one of those Esther moments for such a time as this, when the world is turning against Israel and the Jewish people. We can come gather together representing millions of Christians and say, we object to the vilification of Israel and the Jewish people.
1: For survivors like Adele Raymer, that support reaches far beyond this gathering. It helps give them strength to rebuild.
15: Just knowing that you all are out there and have our backs and pray for us and support us in any way that you can gives us strength.
1: Chris Mitchell, CBN News, the Mount of Olives, Jerusalem.
11: Well, 3 years ago today, we saw the face of evil. It was absolutely horrific what Hamas did. And then the civilians of Gaza, who were quite familiar with the kibbutzes in the Gaza envelope, they knew where to go, they knew what to steal, but they participated as well. It's absolutely horrible when you see the pictures, the video that they recorded themselves. They wanted to broadcast it. They wanted to share it. Phone calls from sons to their parents bragging about the number of Jews that they had killed. That was the face of evil. Now we're in this propaganda war. And the amazing thing to me is within hours of the attack, the propaganda war started before even Israel had a chance to respond, before the military even stepped foot into Gaza. There were claims that Israel was doing some kind of genocide. It's absolutely incredible that the world has bought into this lie, and it's gone around the world. I heard yesterday from a missionary who was in Thailand, and Thailand has this kind of propaganda all through the nation. It's amazing to see it spread around the world. What force is responsible for that? As a Christian, I know that force. That force is the face of evil. It is evil. And when you hear these things, understand what you're listening to. You're listening to a lie straight from the pit. We need to stand with Israel. We need to stand with our staunch allies, Americans, our staunch ally in the Middle East. We can't let these other voices overwhelm us. We need to say once again in our time, never again. Well, in other news, Tennessee state officials are investigating how a death row inmate possibly survived two doses of a lethal injection. John Jessup has that story and more from our CBN News Bureau in Washington. John?
21: That is right, Gordon. Krista Pike is awake and talking in a Nashville hospital after the state failed to successfully carry out her execution. A jury sentenced Pike to death for taking part in the 1995 torture and murder of 19-year-old Colleen Slemmer. On September 30th, officials administered two fatal doses of phenobarbital, but Pike continued to move and breathe for more than an hour. Eventually, first responders administered life-saving care and rushed her to the hospital. The state's prison chief has resigned over the incident. Tennessee Governor Bill Lee has halted all executions and ordered a review of the botched attempt. Meanwhile, Pike's attorney is calling for the state to commute her sentence, and Colleen Slemmer's mother is calling the failed execution a mess. Well, the U.S. Gulf Coast is getting ready for the first Atlantic hurricane of the 2026 season. Tropical storm Isaias formed between the west coast of Mexico and the Yucatan Peninsula. Its forecast increases in strength as it heads northwest over warm Gulf waters, potentially making an impact as a Category 2 storm on the Gulf Coast Friday night or Saturday morning. It would be the latest first hurricane in the Atlantic Basin in more than 100 years. Well, a mysterious death at a Russian research facility that studies some of the world's most dangerous pathogens is raising concerns. A 28-year-old lab worker in Siberia died earlier this month after developing severe pneumonia of unknown cause. Now, American officials are pressing Moscow for answers, and there are questions about whether she could have been exposed to plague. CBN's George Thomas has the details.
2: The United States wants to know what exactly killed 28-year-old Daria Shipilova, a Russian lab technician who worked at this anti-plague research center in Siberia.
3: Anytime you hear that there's some disease that infected someone in a lab anywhere in the world, you're going to be concerned about it.
2: Shipilova died October 2nd. Russian authorities have released few details about what caused her death, saying only that she died from pneumonia and that she was not infected with any of the pathogens she worked with.
22: Her workplace was an institute that studies dangerous pathogens, including plague, in a part of Siberia where plague occurs naturally in wild animals.
2: The U.S. is now pressing Russia for more information about what happened.
3: The more we can learn about what happened, then the better all of us can be in a position of responding. And maybe, you know, there's nothing there. Maybe it's bigger than we thought. We don't know.
2: The case is also drawing renewed attention to Russia's history of biological weapons research. During the Soviet era, Moscow invested heavily in biological agents, including efforts involving engineered plague that was designed to resist antibiotics. A 2025 State Department report says Russia maintains what it calls an offensive biological warfare program.
3: I think it's incumbent upon Russia to obviously share more information with the world. That's what they should do. That's what we hope they will do.
2: Officials reportedly placed several hospitals near the research center under quarantine, while nearly 200 people who had contact with Shipilova are under medical observation. The precautions have fueled concern that Shipilova could have died from pneumonic plague, a rare but particularly serious form of the disease.
23: It typically requires close, prolonged contact, and it doesn't do so as well as, for example, the flu or measles from transferring from person to person.
2: The World Health Organization says the risks to people outside Russia is very low.
24: Even if there was a larger outbreak occurring in Russia, that would still be a very limited risk to people outside that region.
25: The chance of this spreading widely in Russia and then extending here to the U.S. will not happen, not with this type of bacteria, because it's not spread easily and we have antibiotics to stop it from spreading.
2: President Trump says he has a call scheduled with Russian President Vladimir Putin and is expected to discuss the case that has gained so much attention. George Thomas, CBN News.
21: Something we'll keep watching. Thanks, George. Ashley, over to you.
12: Thanks so much, John. All right, everyone. Well, up next, one of the hardest hit communities on October 7th, where more than 100 people were killed or taken hostage. See how this community is becoming a symbol of choosing life. Then, eyewitness accounts from that dreadful day, from hiding from the terrorists to waiting for the grenades to explode. Survivors tell what it was like living in the middle of the apocalypse. Later on today's show.
26: Boys and girls all over the world are being abused and tortured.
27: The worst moments of these children's lives, they're being videotaped and they're being shared with other offenders all over the world.
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27: They are suffering and they don't think that anyone is coming to help them. But we can. We can build that army, and we can go get them.
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11: Survivors of the October 7th attacks are choosing renewal over trauma. Residents have been returning to rebuild their communities, celebrate their history, and look to the future. CBN Middle East correspondent Julie Stahl has their story.
9: 3 years ago, communities in the Eshkol region were among those who suffered the most from the October 7th Hamas massacre. But that didn't stop them. Although they're still healing, they're rebuilding and facing the challenges.
10: It's not easy to be the center of a historic event. It's very painful. But when you are in the middle of a historic event, you have also the opportunity of writing the next chapter of history.
9: Mayor Michal Uziahu says choosing hope and life is the best route for the Eshkol region.
10: I refuse to let our community to become the symbol of the atrocities of October 7. We will be the symbol of choosing life the moment after, of rebuilding and flourishing.
9: The Eshkol region contains 32 kibbutzim and various agricultural communities, plus the site of the Nova Music Festival. Uziahu says the massive low-tech invasion, barbarism and sadism of October 7th took them totally by surprise. She personally knew more than 100 of the people murdered that day.
10: In Eshkol, a community of 17,000 residents, 259 of our community members were murdered, including babies, children, elderly people, and 119 hostages. Half of the hostages from our community. 70% of the massacre in our home.
9: Located about 3 miles from the Gaza border, Kibbutz Be'eri looks like a new housing development today, with some 120 new homes under construction. 3 years ago, it became one of the hardest-hit communities, with more than 100 killed and another 30-plus kidnapped.
28: We were right in the middle of it all. There were terrorists in the house, around the house, on the house. And fortunately, the terrorists decided they wanted to leave this house intact so that they could have a vantage point at the intersection over the road.
9: 70-year-old Itzhak Gad was born and raised here. As terrorists moved heavy weapons to their roof, he, his wife, and son remained in their in-home safe room for more than 12 hours.
28: A few hours later, we suddenly heard two very, very loud explosions. They shot two police cars that were entering the kibbutz. This explosion of the police vehicles ignited a very big fire, and the house started to burn. The terrorists saw the house was on fire and fled.
9: This empty lot is where the Gad family home once stood. All the damaged kibbutz homes have been knocked down, except this one that currently serves as a memorial.
28: About 8 or 9 in the evening, we heard voices outside in Hebrew asking if anyone's home.
1: Vital.
28: And then my wife bravely opened the window, and she said, yes, we're here, the God family.
9: Crawling out the window, still in their pajamas, they left their burned home with no possessions. Most of the 1,100 surviving kibbutz residents were taken to a hotel at the Dead Sea. A week after the attack, Israeli President Isaac Herzog visited the empty kibbutz, along with the CEO of the printing house company that had been untouched by the fire or the terrorists. After it reopened, Itzhak, a manager, wanted to go back to work right away.
28: It was very rough at first, but I drove every day for an hour and a half each way from the Dead Sea.
9: After 8 months, he and his wife returned to the kibbutz.
28: The first night, I was here alone. It was very cold and scary. And then there was another night, and then another night. And so you get used to it. First, there were a lot of explosions, a lot of gunfire. The army didn't stop firing.
9: Itzhak showed us his new home, which is still being constructed.
28: In every place that I was after October 7th, we felt like refugees. Everyone looked at me like poor guy. When I returned to Be'eri, I felt good. I felt at home. This is my home. I don't have anything else.
9: Itzhak estimates eventually about 90% of those who survived will return.
28: Not everyone will return. Not everybody can stand against the fear or the concerns or the challenges facing this kibbutz or can live in a community that is in mourning. There were a lot of hostages for months and years.
9: One of the most well-known residents of Be'eri is hostage survivor Eli Sharabi, who spent 491 days in captivity. After his release, he learned his wife, two daughters, and brother had been murdered that day. Uziahu says thinking about the Holocaust gave her strength because after the murder of 6 million, the Jewish people built a country. Now they are holding on to radical hope.
10: We have many people with PTSD, yes. Do I feel sorry for myself? What will it help? We have a lot of work to do. And just like after the Holocaust, they built a country, we will rebuild, we are rebuilding. And I think the results are amazing.
9: Established before the State of Israel, Kibbutz Be'eri turns 80 on October 6th. Itzhak says each time they remember those lost, there's sadness mixed with joy.
28: We'll have very beautiful agriculture. Everything will flourish and bloom. Like you see here, the trees are green, and it will be greener, and the fruit tastier. 80 years of Kibbutz Be'eri, it means we will stay here forever. Whoever wants to remove us from here won't succeed. We will also celebrate 800 years and 8,000 years.
9: Julie Stahl, CBN News, Eshkol Region and Kibbutz Be'eri.
11: There's a wonderful statement of resilience. The Jew lives. It's been repeated now for generations. And in our generation, it has a special meaning. After today, after October 7th, it means even more. It's incredible to see the resilience of people to say, yes, we're going to come back. We're going to rebuild. This is our home. This is our nation. This is our people. We want to stand for the entire world to say, the Jew lives. We want to stand with them as they do this. CBN Israel has been dedicated to rebuilding in the Gaza envelope. 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
2: On October 7th, everyone lost something, and some lost everything. On a recent trip to Israel, I had the honor of hearing their stories, and I joined them on what they called the first step towards healing.
3: Hey, everyone. I am here in Israel in the south, actually along the Gaza border. And today I had the absolute honor and privilege to speak with survivors of the kibbutzes that were attacked on October 7th. And I would just encourage you guys to listen with open hearts and open minds to hear the truth of what they experienced on a personal level and how even amidst the tragedy that they have experienced, they still have hope for the future.
4: For the residents of these tight-knit border communities, October 7th was a sudden descent into absolute terror. At Kibbutz Kfar Aza, a peaceful neighborhood of young families became the epicenter of one of the bloodiest massacres in modern Israeli history.
5: On that day, everyone lost someone. I mean, even me personally, I lost my in-laws. I lost a cousin, her husband, their two children. Dozens of people were killed here. Dozens more were kidnapped. The feeling was that we are in the middle of the apocalypse. Everything burns, and we don't know what will happen to us if we have any chance to be rescued. We woke up at 6:29 when the missile barrage started. I ran to my daughter's room. I picked her up. We closed ourselves in the safe room, and we held the door, my wife and I, for 22 hours, and we grabbed an iron, and we took the cable and we hold it like we closed it around the door handle.
3: You, like, wrapped it.
5: Yeah, mm-hmm. And around the bed frame. Mm. We had knives. I grabbed a couple of knives and frying pans.
4: For survivors like Michal, who stood guard at her door waiting for grenades to detonate, moving back was the ultimate act of defiance.
6: And then March 2025. I was the first family with children to come back. You know, on that day, it wasn't us who decided how things were going to come out. It was them. And that was something that, you know, went with us all this time because it kind of felt like we don't have control over our lives. So we said, okay, we're coming back to the beginning, to the place where it all began, and we're taking back control of what is ours, and we make the decisions now. And coming back here, you know, is like just this first step to healing.
4: Now, years later, the scars remain visible in southern Israel. Yet through shared trauma, unlikely heroes, and an unbreakable bond to their homeland, these survivors prove that while October 7th will always be remembered for its darkness, the future belongs to the light.
2: Amen to that. The future belongs to the light.
7: Ashley, I've got to, what was it like for you? I mean, you've did several pieces. You interviewed people at the site of the music festival.
2: Yeah. Yeah.
7: And walked with them through that field. Mm-hmm. What was that like?
2: Yeah, I mean, the next story that's about to air is the person who survived the Nova Music Festival, Shalev. But then in this piece, I was talking to individuals who were on the kibbutz, one of the kibbutzes that were attacked on October 7th. And what stood out to me the most is, and continuously as we continue to talk about October 7th, and what stands out to me is the resilience of the Israeli and Jewish people. As you said in previous commentary, like, the Jew lives. That continues to be a statement throughout history. And as much as individuals want to wipe Israel and wipe the Jews off the map, that will never happen. And so I was so honored to talk to these people, to hear firsthand accounts of what they experienced on that day. I mean, I try to imagine, like, what would I have done in those moments? And I don't even know how they're like just able to function. And, you know, again, we heard from somebody saying, like, what does

0: self-pity do for me? It's not going to do anything. We have to move forward. And so, again, I keep getting struck by their resilience. But more than that, they are hopeful. They have hope. They are not letting this destroy their hope and their faith in a better tomorrow. And they're actively seeking that out. And one of the ways that they're doing that is going back to the same place where their lives were almost destroyed. And so it's just really, really remarkable. And it was really a life-changing experience for me to walk through those kibbutzes, see the destruction, to see firsthand the bullet holes, to hear about how these people were murdered, people younger than me, people early in their 20s, children murdered, babies murdered, elderly. It's just, you know, it was really impactful, if you can't tell.
1: Well, I've experienced it firsthand in kibbutz Gaza, and it was, I mean, I could literally see Gaza. It was within months of the attack, and the IDF was in full attack mode. You could hear artillery, you could hear the bombs, you could hear rifle fire, machine gun fire. And I'm standing in a home where there's blood on the walls, and there's blood on a sofa, and I'm with the brother of the woman, the girl who was killed on that sofa, talking with him. You can't really grasp it until you're there and see the bullet holes and see the devastation and the savagery of it. That you do stand amazed that people are saying, we're going to rebuild. We're going to come back. We're going to live. And let us, as Christians, make sure that we're standing with Israel and we're right there with them. And we will never just stand idly by and let these attacks continue. Today, I'm hearing it throughout our political discourse. I'm hearing it on college campuses. I'm hearing from the UN what I consider absolutely crazy accusations. And as a Christian, stand against that and say, no, not on our watch. You don't get to persecute the Jews. You don't get to kill them. You don't get to wipe Israel off the map. We stand with Israel. Well, about 8 miles down the road from Kfir Aza, a number of Israelis gathered for the weekend-long Nova Music Festival. Shalev was one of the ones there on October 7th. He ran, and he met someone who risked his life to save him.
0: Shalev, thank you so much for talking with me today. You are a survivor of the horrific attack on October 7th at the Nova Music Festival. Can you just take us back to that day? What led you to the Nova Music Festival and what happened?
2: I came here with five friends, very good friends from school. And for us, we called it a reunion celebration because we didn't see each other for a long time. So we were very excited to come here. Then inside my tent on 6:29, I could hear the launch of the missiles. From the first moment, I recognized the sound of it. And I went outside my tent to make sure that what I'm here is correct. I saw thousands of trails of rockets above us. And then we understood that the party probably will not keep going, and it's better for us to pack all our stuff and drive back home. We were on this main road on 7:20 a.m. We started to hear more gunshots, much closer to us, much more intensive gunshots. And that was very strange because this is Saturday morning. We don't supposed to hear any gunshots in Israel. We decided to leave our car to understand what's going on. So I remember that I was open the door and I looked to my right side and a woman that she was sitting inside this car, she was bleeding very heavy from her upper body. She was screaming and I was in shock. I saw a woman standing next to me shouting, there are terrorists on motorcycles, there are terrorists on motorcycles, run away from here. And at the same moment, we started to hear a lot of gunshots. And at the same moment, you understand that these gunshots are at you.
3: Fleeing into open fields, Shalev and his friends ran for 5 miles before seeking refuge at a nearby farm. There, they encountered a frightening man.
2: When I saw him, I was very afraid that maybe this guy is from Gaza, because he was more than 40 years old, speaking Hebrew with very strong Arabic accent. On my mind, I was thinking, oh my God, I hope he is not from Gaza, because maybe he will do something to me. And he asked me, who am I? I told him, I'm Shalev, I ran from the Nova. The terrorists treated us there. Who are you? What are you doing here? And he told me, I'm Yunus, I'm the manager of this place. I can't drive back home. All the area is full of terrorists. Then he took me and my friends, placed us inside a dining room, gave us food and water, and we felt very safe. After I was trying to rest a bit, Yunus ran towards us, shouted, there are terrorists on motorcycles coming here, hide yourself. We all went underneath that building, trying not to breathe underneath that building, to stay silent as much as we can. We could hear shouts in Arabic next to us for a few minutes, from Yunus to those terrorists, until a moment that I could hear the sentence, when Eliyahu. This is an Arabic sentence that means, where are the Jews? Since the moment that I heard this sentence, I had no doubt about what going on around me, and I was kind of accepting that these are my last moments.
3: But the expected execution never came. After 20 agonizing minutes of silence, a voice called out from the darkness. It was Yunus providing their rescue.
2: Then we all ran, crawled outside the building, and then two cars went inside the farm, rescued us from this place. And this day gave me a huge lesson for my life, because the first moment I saw Yunus, I was pretty sure he was gonna hurt me. Then this guy risked his life to save me and another 7 friends of mine. And his act was, it's a huge thing for me. It's like a lesson for the rest of my life.
4: How are you doing personally? Because there are a lot of Nova Music Festival survivors. There have been several that have committed suicide because of the trauma that they've experienced. Yeah.
2: For me, the connection with Yunus brought me a lot of hope to life, because I lost any hope in humanity. Because of that, like sharing my story, I was able to find a purpose behind what happened to me.
4: You shared that it was you, Israeli Jew, next to a Muslim Arabic person speaking at a Christian church. Talk about the importance of just that moment.
2: For me, that was a huge moment, because we stood on one stage, me, Shalev, next to Yunus, and we all spoke about the same future, the same values, just praying for better days and to live in peace with each other. And just that day taught me that everything is about the people.
1: I hope this story gives you hope, because it gives me hope. Here's Yunus. He's a Muslim Arab, and he risks his life to save Jews. Let that sink in, that he stood up to terrorism. It is possible to have peace in today's world. It is possible for all the people to live at peace, whether you're Muslim or you're Christian or you're Jewish or you're none of the above. We can all come together and realize, maybe if you're none of the above, you're not going to accept this, but we're all from God. God breathed this all into being. We're all made in His image. And with that realization, it would be wonderful if we can all gather together and say, let's stop this nonsense. Yeah. Let's live at peace.
0: Yeah, absolutely. And having been to Israel 2 times now, it's such an amazing country. You know, there's so many different things being said about Israel today that are lies. But it is a country where Christians, Muslims, and Jews can all live, and they are living and coexisting together. And so it's just a beautiful thing to witness, especially for me being from America, to come and witness that. And then this story too, as you said, a Muslim Arab did not choose hatred that day. He chose the opposite. He chose life. He chose mercy and love, and chose to rescue these young Jewish men and women, literally fleeing for their lives. Otherwise, they would have been killed. And it's really a remarkable story.
1: He was putting his life on the line.
0: He was, absolutely.
1: And there is no greater love. Jesus tells us that. There is no greater love than to lay down your life. Jesus said it to his disciples, for my friends. here he was willing to lay down his life for strangers, for people that weren't Arab, that weren't Muslim.
0: Right.
1: He was saying, I'm willing to lay down my life. The lies are evident. In my trip, I spent a day in Tel Aviv trying to get over jet lag as I first went there before I went to the Gaza envelope. And I was just walking out by the beach, and a group of Muslim girls came down the street in full headscarf, everyone well aware that these are Muslims. And they go to an ice cream shop, and they order ice cream, and they get the ice cream. Nobody's harassing them. Nobody's putting them in fear of their lives or in fear of their safety. They're able to freely move and do whatever they want on the street of Tel Aviv. If that's an apartheid culture, that you're absolutely mistaken. Arabs serve in the Knesset. Muslims serve. They have a vote. They serve in the IDF. That's not apartheid. And so stand with Israel. Make sure that you're willing to say, I know the facts. I know the facts on the ground. I know what Israel does. I know what levels they went through to try to protect civilians. But I also know what Hamas did, that they intentionally put tunnels underneath hospitals, underneath schools. They intentionally held those hostages forever. And in that, forced the IDF to come in and level buildings and try to dig people out from these tunnels. I know the facts. I'm not going to let you get away with a lie that seems to have gone around the world. Mm-hmm. Let us make sure we're standing with Israel. We're holding her up. The light to the nations that the prophet Isaiah said was coming, well, it's here. A nation born in a day. Let's stand with that nation and in that protect our future.
0: Amen to that. All right, everyone. Well, still ahead, a family whose house was leveled by a missile while they were in the middle of a birthday party. See how you're helping them rebuild coming up.
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7: Welcome back to Washington for the CBN News Break. The United States is experiencing the worst measles outbreak in 35 years. More than 3,800 cases have been reported in 45 states and Washington, D.C. Pennsylvania bears the brunt with more than 1,000 total cases. Last year, it just had over 100. Utah and South Carolina both have more than 500 cases. Health experts say falling vaccination rates are behind the resurgence. The United States achieved measles elimination status back in 2000. Now it is at risk of losing that designation. Well, suspected cyber attacks on two South Korean megachurches may have compromised the personal data of hundreds of thousands of people. Yeouido Full Gospel Church and Sarang Church, both located in Seoul, are investigating after a security company reported finding account information on an overseas server. Yeouido reports that data related to 850,000 members may be exposed, including names, birth dates, national ID numbers, addresses, and telephone numbers. The church has cut off external access and changed its security codes. Well, you can always get the latest from CBN News by going to our website at cbnnews.com. Gordon and Ashley will be back with more of the 700 Club right after this.
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1: The ceiling collapsed. Glass flew everywhere. The room was showered with debris. A missile fired from Iran exploded less than 100 yards away, and Dikla and her family could only huddle in a corner and hope to make it out alive.
10: On March 28, 2026, Iran launched a ballistic missile toward central Israel, striking Moshav Eshdal during a birthday celebration for Dikla's father. 24 family members were gathered when their phones flashed with an emergency alert. With no bomb shelter nearby, the family huddled in a downstairs interior corner, shielding the children with their own bodies as the missile exploded less than 100 yards away.
11: A few inches away from us, things had already started flying between the kitchen and the living room. I remember the ceiling collapsing. I have to say, my son, who is 10 and a half, was screaming the whole time, "I don't want to die, I don't want to die."
10: Despite the ceiling collapsing and debris falling, the survival of all 24 people was labeled a miracle by the Homefront Command.
11: Glass was flying everywhere, but not a single piece, not even a tiny one, flew in our direction. The most important thing is that we're safe and sound. Property doesn't matter.
10: While they were unharmed, the blast destroyed the lower floors where Dikla's family of six lived. CBN Israel moved quickly to assess the damage and provide critical aid, starting with food vouchers when the family needed them most. As repairs continue, CBN Israel is assisting in the reconstruction, enabling them to gather as a family once again.
11: The CBN organization, which has this amazing ability and this willingness to help people in their moments, in their hardest crises, it really warms my heart.
10: Because of your support, families like Dikla's are not forgotten. Your generosity helps them rebuild and begin again.
11: This is the time to say thank you. I'm also speaking on behalf of all the people of Israel, who I'm sure appreciate it. And I also say thank you and I appreciate it.
1: 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Ashley?
0: Well, up next, the host of the Let Me Ask You This podcast, Ebi Hepworth, takes us through her season of grief and shares how she found her midnight hallelujah. 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
0: Well, it could come from a health scare or a phone call or news halfway around the world. There are a million ways someone can lose hope. But according to E.B. Hepworth, there's only one way to find it.
14: No stranger to waiting on God, E.B. Hepworth is an author, speaker, and the podcast host of Let Me Ask You This. After losing a child, a risky pregnancy with twins, and a son with muscular dystrophy, E.B. is well acquainted with grief and the need for hope. With her new book, Midnight Hallelujah, E.B. shares her journey with heartache and shows us how to find true hope, based not on outcomes, but on God Himself.
0: Well, I'm so happy to say that E.B. Hepworth is with us live in the studio. Girl, it is so great to have you with us.
15: I'm so happy to be here.
0: Yes. We've exchanged DMs before, it's like we've met before.
15: I know, my sister.
0: But this is our first time meeting.
15: I'm so happy to be with you.
0: I know, I'm so happy to be with you, too. Well, let's get into the book. It's called Midnight Hallelujah, Why Hope is Still Worth the Risk. Yes. As we just heard in the setup piece, you are well acquainted with pain and grief and suffering. What are some of the things that you and your family have walked through over the years that led you to write this?
15: You know, in the title, Midnight Hallelujah, St. John of the Cross calls it Dark Night of the Soul. Mm. And that's what, you know, when you're asking that question, how does the faith I proclaim, where does it come into play with the life that I'm currently living?
0: Yeah.
15: That is kind of what led me to write this. I know midnights very well. Mm. Like we said, you know, ectopic pregnancies, incurable diagnosis. I've just familiarized with a lot of pain and grief. And so just learning that his silence does not equal his absence is something that I have really discovered in the dark hour.
0: Yeah. How can you talk a lot about how faith and pain can actually coexist at the same time? How is that possible?
15: Absolutely. I mean, that's old as Eden, right? Just learning, gosh, Jesus models that for us over and over, that sorrow and grief and pain, all of that. It's often this moment where it squeezes out what we truly believe. Where does our trust, where is it actually coming from? What is the truest thing about us and our faith? And so being able in the dark nights, in the midnights, learning, okay, this is going to reveal where my hope comes from.
0: Yes.
15: Not in an outcome, not in even a beautiful a prayer that we're believing for, even that my hope comes in the death and the resurrection of Jesus. Yeah. And so, that's the easiest way to answer, quickest.
0: I know, that's powerful. One of the things that you are very open about in the book, on your social media, on your podcast as well, you adopted two beautiful babies from Liberia.
15: Miracle of adoption.
0: Yes. And then 6 months later, your son was diagnosed with
15: Duchenne muscular dystrophy.
0: An
15: incurable progressive muscular wasting disease.
0: How do you hold on to hope?
15: Absolutely.
0: With that and living that out.
15: Absolutely. Gosh, it's one of those situations where you just don't think it's going to happen to you. Especially, our journey, even with adoption, it was just so, the Lord just had directed our steps. And so when I got that call in the Denver airport, I'm thinking, No. You have the wrong family. You called the wrong number. Mm. You just don't think that when life hits you, it's going to be you that it hits. And so, just learning how to hold. I mean, life is going to break us, right? Like Solomon says, above all else, guard your heart, for from it flows all of life, right? Yeah. And so it's like when he tells us, we have to guard our heart because it's going to break. It's going to crack. Mm-hmm. Life is going to come and fracture parts of our story that's going to be hard to reconcile. It is going to come. And so what flows out of it and into it when it does break is what we get to nurture. That's the faith journey. It's the hope journey. Mm-hmm. And so it's either despair or devotion is going to flow out when it cracks. Either worship or weeping is going to flow out, right?
0: Yeah.
15: And so that's the part that's every hallelujah. It's going to come from the heart.
0: Yes.
15: And so learning, how do I guard this thing? How do I keep it tender and soft when life is giving me reasons to harden and to calcify my wonder of what God could do. And so that's the book I kind of break down. I come off of the DNA of hope. You know, my son's diagnosis is a mutation with DNA.
0: Yeah.
15: And so then I talk about the DNA of hope, which is grieving, contending, awaiting, and thanksgiving. And so learning, those are four companions that we get to dance with, if you will, yeah. to actually know and embody hope when mm-hmm. life does hit.
0: Yeah, one of the really cool things about your book, too, is like you imagine having conversations yes. with Sarah
15: yes.
0: of the Bible,
15: yes.
0: Abraham's wife.
15: Yes.
0: Why choose that?
15: You know, many, many moons ago, over a decade ago, I just was sitting on my porch and I just said, Lord, would you send me a friend from your word that is mm. well acquainted with betrayal and heartbreak that mm. still found you faithful? And I just related to her journey, infertility, so many aspects of her story that I'm like, man, she got it really wrong. And yet in Hebrews 11, she counts him faithful. Mm. And so it was one of those things that I want every reader to know. It's this moment, her ache pointed me to Jesus.
0: Yeah.
15: It was this conversation, these imaginary conversations that really showed me that talking with her, it reveals the heart and the faithfulness of God. And
0: yeah.
15: so it's kind of a spinoff of C.S. Lewis' imagination of this, like, okay,
0: yeah.
15: just coming and imagining, if I were to sit down with her, what would she say? And how would
0: yeah.
15: she point me onto Jesus? And
0: yeah.
15: so it's funny, in the book, there's just 13 entries, but in my journal, this is well over 75.
0: Oh,
15: so.
0: My goodness. It's really, really amazing. I love that you did that.
15: Thank you. One
0: of the things that you talk about, too, is hope fatigue.
15: Yes.
0: What is hope fatigue?
15: Oh, we've all been there.
0: Yes.
15: Like when you are just believing for something and I am tired of believing for that thing, Lord, my heart is weary. And so that is a thing when you are just exhausted from believing the Lord for whether it's a big thing or a small thing and disappointments
0: yeah.
15: come in.
0: Yeah.
15: And again, try and calcify your imagination. That's where it's like, well, what do we do when the rubber hits the road? How do I get out of this mm-hmm. hope fatigue? How do I actually soften my heart to be able to keep this thing tender and soft so I can continue to embody the hope that my story clearly requires.
0: Yeah, absolutely. Why is hope so risky?
15: Because
0: the subtitle is Why Hope is Still Worth the Risk.
15: Because there is so much invitation. It is the risk of disappointment, the risk of further
0: yeah.
15: heartbreak, the risk. And yet the greater risk is not hoping at all.
0: Mm,
15: and that we
0: so
15: know,
0: true.
15: Oh, despair is just a one-way
0: yeah.
15: ticket to just, oh.
0: Absolutely.
15: So it is worth the risk.
0: Yes, absolutely. Last question I have for you. What are you hoping that readers really walk away with after getting into this book?
15: I hope readers will find an invitation to just be honest with Jesus, from the big macro to the micro disappointments, the things
0: wow.
15: that have wedged themselves into the story that they say, how on earth could this be penned in my story, and how could I still believe you're kind and faithful and near? And I'm believing that any listener and reader that finds themselves in a dark night, in a
0: yeah.
15: late midnight, will just see that he is near. He is near, and that hope can continue to grow in
0: yeah.
15: those spaces.
0: We have like 45 seconds. I would love for you to just say a prayer
15: yes.
0: over our audience if
15: yes,
0: you could.
15: Yes.
0: Yeah.
15: Lord, we thank you so much for your faithfulness. Lord, we thank you for the way that you are authoring fresh hope in every listener's heart and mind and story. We thank you, Lord, that your pen does not run dry. And so, Father, would you come and resurrect hope in the listeners, every mm. listener, God? Would you show that you are the God of hope because you died and raised again?
0: Mm.
15: We bless every listener in Jesus'
0: in
15: mighty
0: Jesus
15: name.
0: In Jesus' mighty name. Thank you so much, Evie. Thank
15: yes.
0: you so much for this book. Thank you for all that you're doing. I know it's going to impact and reach a lot of people and give people hope.
15: Thank
0: so
15: you,
0: thank
15: friend.
0: You so much for being here.
15: Yes.
0: All right, everyone. Well, make sure you get Evie's book. It is called Midnight Hallelujah. And we leave you guys with these words from Psalm 35. Weeping may endure for a night, but joy comes in the morning. You guys have a great day.
16: There was no church that was telling these are the books you will have in the canon.
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3: In scripture we read, Jesus mentions there was a woman who was, you know, sick and that Satan had bound this woman. I'm curious, you know, obviously as a priest, I'm sure you've run into our old adversary on occasion.
4: Oh, yeah.
3: Do you encounter healings that you believe are the result of just the enemy or spiritual oppression?
4: Absolutely, yeah. One day this woman came into my shop and she looked green. She looked very sick. And I said, are you okay? She said, no, I've got a really bad headache. And I'm standing next to her, and you know, and I'm watching my hands do this, and it's totally involuntary. I put my hands on her head, and she looked at me and said, what did you do? The pain is gone. And that's where it began.
5: That's where your healing
4: yes.
5: ministry
4: began? Yes, yes.
5: And when you were doing that, did you have any idea what was happening?
4: Not at all. To be honest, it scared the bejeebus out of me. I was a Marine. I had a hangover. It was Sunday morning. Never had any training. Rented scuba diving equipment. The weight belt was too heavy for my weight. Went down to 70 feet. I looked up thinking, I don't know how to get from here to there. It's like looking at the ceiling thinking, how do I get from here to there? I didn't know how to release the weight belt. I knew my last breath was death. I was crawling through the valley of the shadow of death. I came to a point where I looked left. There was hell. It was a mockery of heaven. It was black. It was dark. It was oozing darkness. It was just... And I screamed, no!
6: Where do our laws come from? Are they simply made up by people?
25: Or is there a deeper moral code that guides humanity?
6: There is a law that is universal. A law beyond human creation.
25: And a standard that judges our self-established ways.
6: One not written in ink, but in the very nature of reality.
26: And it has shaped our government and culture.
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25: I'm Professor Walton.
6: I'm Professor Jeff Brauch.
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5: Welcome to Heaven Meets Earth. I'm your co-host, Abby Robertson, and as always, joined by...
3: Ryan Bethay, the other co-host.
5: And Ryan, I'm excited today because a few weeks ago we had your pastor on, and today our very special guest is the man, the wonderful man who married my husband and I, the Reverend...
4: What a lovely privilege that was. I'll never forget it.
5: 7 years ago today, almost.
4: Happy almost anniversary.
5: Thank you, Reverend Nigel Mumford. And I am just so excited. I feel like the Holy Spirit has been all over bringing you on the podcast since the very beginning. You are a guest that we have wanted to speak to because I'm sitting here in front of a pile of books that you have written that are all about what God has done in your life and just the incredible revelations that the Lord has given you. But I want to kick things off today because we recently had a guest on, author John Burke, who has studied close to 1,500 people who've had near-death experiences. And after we did that, you know, I told Ryan, it's like, we really need to bring on a person who has had a near-death experience and an encounter seeing heaven or seeing hell. And we got a bonus because you've seen both.
4: I have.
5: And so I think we should just start there. If you wouldn't mind sharing.
3: It's a long trip. Did you have a layover in one of them?
4: Well, I had a return trip, thank God.
5: Oh. Praise the Lord.
4: Return ticket, yeah. I mean, where does one begin on this? I had the swine flu. Being in a coma for 3 weeks and expected to die. I was not expected to live. So I left my body, went up through the ceiling, went up into heaven. And I've written about it in my book, based on Paul, who said, I know a person who's caught up to the third heaven. And I love the way he spoke about that in the third person, as if I know a person, but it's about him, because we know it was about when he was stoned. Not on earth. You know, he was stoned by stones. But just realizing that afterwards, but knowing that I got a glimpse of heaven, but a glimpse of hell. The glimpse of hell was frightening. I was crawling through the valley of the shadow of death, knowing that I was paralyzed, not knowing I was, but I was paralyzed from the neck down. And I was crawling using my elbows and not knowing what was going on. I was crawling down this path that was bellied smooth, just sliding down this path. And I came to a point where I looked left and there was hell, and it was a mockery of heaven. It was black, it was dark, it was oozing darkness. It was just, and I screamed, no! And I just got a glimpse of the mockery of hell. I mean, it was awful. The mockery of heaven, the pure darkness, the pure ravage, the pure, it was horrible. But then it was as if the Lord led me on to go straight and around the corner, and there was the beauty of hell, heaven, excuse me. And it was absolutely beautiful. It really was very calming, very beautiful.
5: Was someone escorting you as you were having, so no, you were
4: well,
5: just...
4: actually, yes, it was, funny enough, because I would stop exhausted every now and again, and I'd look up, and there was Jesus on the cross. He had his arms out. He was literally nailed to the cross. His head was like, falling to the right. And he was egging me on with his eyes. He wasn't saying anything. He was like, doing this, keep going. And then he'd appear here and appear here. So, yes, he was there. But I didn't see anybody except Jesus at that point. But it's beautiful. I have no fear of death. In combat, I had a year of my life in combat, and I spent every day, every hour, fearing what would happen. What's it going to be? What's it feel like to get shot? What's it going to feel like to lose a limb? What's the bomb going to do? Absolute fear of death. And then now I have no fear at all of death whatsoever. I don't like pain, and I've had a lot of pain, physical pain and emotional pain, but no fear of death at all. It's beautiful. Don't worry about death. Have fun. Enjoy your life. Yeah.
5: Amen.
4: Come on. Yeah.
5: Well, I've heard you describe hell as so much worse than you say most people realize. Mm. But what are some of the images you remember from when you got to see and experience a little glimpse of heaven?
4: It was a process of leaving, trying to say goodbye to my wife. Couldn't. Going up into the heavens, into the stars, and looking at all the white dots. And then seeing what looked like a book. It looked like a bar about a mile wide and about 6 miles high. And all these dots from the stars came in onto this page as if I was looking at the Book of Life. And I would look at this page and look at all the dots thinking, I'm supposed to look under each dot to see who they are, you know, like a scrapbook, really. And I'd look under each name and couldn't see anything. But then I'd look at the light and then I knew who they were. It was extraordinary, as if I knew who they were. It was like I'd seen the whole Book of Life, all the people who had been entered into the Book of Life. And then I saw a blade of grass for ages, just one blade of grass. It was about the size of my finger. And I just observed that blade of grass for ages. And then there were other blades of grass. And then there were three granite steps. And then there were three beautiful tulips, beautiful, perfect tulips, obviously representing the Trinity. And then I saw my house in heaven. And ladies, there was no kitchen in the house, just to help you on that one. No kitchen in heaven. However, there was under the house, it was triangular shape. It wasn't square. All made of glass. And underneath each room, there was a little area where there was a gold chalice and a chain. And there was living water flowing through the bottom of the house. And that sort of regulated the heat and the cooling of the house. But you could, I took the chalice and sipped the water. And if you wanted fish and chips, it tasted like fish and chips. If you wanted a scotch and ginger, it was a scotch and ginger. It was extraordinary. And I drank, a lot of the living water. It was terrific.
5: And it was recognizable as your house, even though it was different?
4: Yes, yeah. It was totally glass. It was totally glass. It was held together with red, fire engine red, L-shaped angle iron. And the amazing thing for me was that I was in room number one in the ICU to start with, which had no windows. But my wife had suggested that they move me to a room where there were windows. So I was moved from, my house was numbered the letter 8, but it was 8 on its side, which is infinity. Mm-hmm. And it was infinity. And I was moved from the room 1 in the ICU to room 8 in the ICU. And it was just such a God incidence.
7: Wow.
4: 8 being infinity, of course.
7: How long did this, it sounds like you were up there for ages, but on Earth, how long were you out?
4: I was out for 3 weeks. As I said, I was not expected to die. I mean, I was not expected to live. All my stats were very, very low. When they moved me, everything crashed. That's why I had a bed sore. I had a 5/8 of an inch deep bed sore, 2 fingers wide, where you could put your fingers in it, and they did. It was very, very painful. I had a trach and both lungs punctured and a feeding tube, of course, because I couldn't eat or swallow. So it was very unpleasant. But heaven was beautiful. I got to tell you, when I came out of the coma, you've got to hear this story. It's brilliant. So I come to, and I'm not sure who I am or where I am and what's going on. And I saw these two guys with white coats and about 10 or 11 younger people around them. And I thought the white coats were angels. I couldn't see their wings. Yeah. I was looking beyond them. They got no wings. I realized they were doctors. And they were there doing grand rounds, but they also wanted to see what my mental capacity was because I'd been on 100% oxygen for 3 weeks. And normally you get brain damage, mm-hmm. A little bit of, I didn't get any brain damage. No brain damage. But I said, doctor, and they all, do you remember E.F. Hutton? Mm-mm. Now, E.F. Hutton, the advertisement for E.F. Hutton was, when E.F. Hutton speaks, everybody stops and listens. So all these guys moved in to see what I was going to say. And I said, doctor, and I could only do one word, one breath at that point. And I said, doctor, will I ever be able to play the piano again? And he said, oh, yes. And I said, well, that was funny. I couldn't play it before I was sick. And they all died laughing, and I laughed, and I thought, I think I'm okay.
7: Wow.
5: What was your experience like? You see heaven. How did you come back? Do you remember coming back to your body?
4: No, I wish I did. Mm-hmm. I mean, there was a series of things that I, again, wrote about in the book, but no, I wish I could remember that.
5: Yeah. And I want to ask, because you came back and you're still in the hospital. And this was one thing John Burke said, that a lot of people who have these near-death experiences and then return, it is a massive answer to prayer. Oftentimes their loved ones have been interceding, praying, Lord, please heal them. Please bring them back. They come back and they come back into bodies that are still broken, bodies that are still sick. And one thing that he said is that a lot of them come back and experience depression because they have just experienced the glory of heaven. And just
4: didn't want to come back.
5: Yeah.
4: Exactly. Well, the first time I definitely didn't want to come back when I drowned in 1975. That's another story.
5: Well, let's hear that one.
4: Well, it was very silly. I was a Marine. I'd had a hangover. It was Sunday morning. Never had any training. Rented scuba diving equipment. The boat weight belt was too heavy for my weight. I went down to 70 feet. I looked up thinking, I don't know how to get from here to there. It's like looking at the ceiling thinking, how do I get from here to there? So I bolted and went up, but I also choked. There was water in my mask. I didn't know how to clear the mask and choked. So when I reached the top, I ripped my mask off, screaming help, and was being dragged under because the weight was so heavy. I didn't know how to release the weight belt. Screamed help a few times, and then I knew my last breath was death. And it was terrifying, holding my breath for as long as I possibly could. And then as I breathed, it was an incredible peace. It was just, it's like I breathed in the peace of God. It was an extraordinary feeling, absolute peace. And then lights out. I woke up in the back of a car, throwing up vast quantities of salt water and was in hospital for 3 days. So it was another very close, another near death. But what was amazing with that was that there's this yellow tube just big enough to fit in. It was like this big tube going to heaven over the horizon. And it was as if this tube was sucking me up, and I got up to my waist. It didn't take me all the way, and then, boom, I was thrown up.
5: So that, it was almost like, because I've heard it described as a tunnel.
4: Yes,
5: so
4: it was a tunnel, but absolutely, it was this like umbilical cord to heaven.
5: Yeah, so that's what you kind of started seeing, yes, and then, boom.
4: Yes. And the yellow, I can't even describe the color. It was absolutely incredible, intense, beautiful color, yeah. But that didn't cure my fear of death, not that one. That gave me a fear of swimming and scuba diving, which I've never done since. Although I'm able to snorkel now, which is good.
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5: I mean, it's just remarkable. Most people will never have one near-death experience. You have two. And the way the Lord has used you here on earth, I mean, because you have a prolific healing ministry. And I feel like that's just kind of a good segue to start talking about how God has used you. And just what was it like when you came back from heaven and you realized it's real? Like, this is all real. Your faith, there's without a shadow of a doubt, God is real.
4: It was a process because I was so confused for quite a while because of the drugs. They put me in a medical coma. So it was trying to sort things out, trying to understand things. The scuba diving accident wasn't really Christ-centered. Was I a Christian? Yes, but a nominal Christian at the time. Mm-hmm. It was more recovery in the hospital as they took out 62 inch and a half suture needles out of my feet with a scalpel. They took about 5 or 10 out a day, and that was really painful. So I suffered from that, but it was stupid. I mean, you know, young Marine, stupidity, you're not going to die, you know, silly. But coming back, it's totally changed my life. It really has. Mainly because the first time I preached from a wheelchair, about 400 people came to the service because they'd all been praying for us. The diocese webpage crashed because people were praying all over the world, which is incredibly humbling to know that.
5: This was when you had swine flu?
4: Swine flu. I would always preach, all my sermons include, Lord, I believe, help my unbelief. I've said that for years until this point where I would say, Lord, I believe, but I didn't need to say help my unbelief because I was alive. I'd had a Lazarus experience. Mm-hmm. He resurrected me. And I didn't need to say help my unbelief because I know he saved my life. And I've seen many other people being healed, but when my life has been saved, it's a game changer. You know, because I have no doubt whatsoever that when we pray, something always happens. Mm-hmm. Something always happens when we pray, and we need to know that and be reminded of that, quite frankly.
7: Mm-hmm. Mm. I'm curious a little bit. So you mentioned you were a nominal Christian. What has been your faith journey? And actually, maybe you can give the listeners a little bit of a background, because you can go online some places and get ordained reverend, but you didn't just do an online certification. Yeah. You actually have some, you know, as evidenced by your very cool,
4: my cool.
7: Your hardware.
4: The hardware. You know? Well, it's actually real silver, so, you know.
7: Oh, so it works.
4: Oh, yeah, absolutely.
7: Absolutely.
4: It's a real thing.
7: We can chat. We'll try it later.
4: okay, yeah.
7: But I'm curious, so what's been your journey of faith? Did you grow up in a believing household?
4: Yes.
7: And when did you decide to become clergy?
4: I grew up, well, I haven't yet. I'm still working on it, to be honest. Where did you grow up? I haven't yet. No, but I grew up in a Christian household. We're walking distance to the church. My dad became a vicar at 51. And ironically, I was ordained at 51. Not the same year, of course, because that would be a bit of a miracle. But we'd walk to church. But you know what? I used to get out of going to church because our vicar, Dennis Maddox, I loved him, but he'd cry all the time. He's a, you know, British people don't cry. You know, you don't do that. And he would get so emotional. And now I've done it myself now. But then as a kid, you know, Dad, what's the matter with him? Why is he crying? You know, but I used to get out of going to church by practicing my violin because the house was empty and it was such an awful noise. Everybody left. And it was great.
7: But so you led people to Christ through your poor instrumentation.
4: Very good. Totally out of tune.
7: Okay.
4: Out of whack. Actually, have you ever met anybody in whack?
7: It's a great question.
4: Think about that. Have you?
7: Also,
4: took you a second.
7: Pardon my ignorance here, but is a vicar the equivalent of a deacon?
4: No.
7: So what is a vicar?
4: A vicar is a priest.
7: Okay, vicar is a priest.
4: Yes.
7: So it's interchangeable then, I see?
4: Not in England.
7: Okay.
4: You're a vicar or a deacon.
7: Yeah. Okay.
4: Mm. Or a bishop. Or a canon.
7: No, I'm saying, but priest and vicar are interchangeable.
4: Yes. Okay. Oh, yeah. Sorry. Yes, yeah.
7: Okay.
4: I was introduced as a canon once before I was even ordained. I said, I'm a loose canon, but I'm not a canon. Sorry.
5: So
4: you can cut that out if you want.
5: Never. Yeah. So tell us about your journey into just ministry.
4: My sister Julie Sheldon has written about her experiences. It was a ballerina with the Royal Ballet. She got a disease called dystonia, but it was misdiagnosed for 6 months. Her left knee started to click, and then it froze. They did arthroscopic surgery. It went wrong. The left knee curled up to the point it was across her shoulder, so she couldn't walk, let alone dance, or dance, as you guys say. She can't dance. I don't dance. Don't ask me. Sorry.
7: We don't say that. Yeah. We're going to get you some new YouTube channels.
4: My wife accuses me of being a drunk Texan when I try to speak American. So you can definitely remove that one. But anyway, where was I? Where was I?
5: Sister ballerina.
4: Oh, yeah, sister ballerina, yeah. So she was very sick for 3 years. She was in hospital a lot. She lost 68 pounds. She went down to 68 pounds. She was not expected to live. She was all curled up with generalized dystonia, and 8 to 10 times a day, everything would reverse with such violence. The diagnosis was death by breaking her own neck. And I saw her like that. They did a code blue when I was visiting her. Luckily, obviously, she didn't break her neck. But the next day, this man from Australia, a chap called Canon Jim Glennon, came to see my sister and believed. I take on to believe for your healing. And she was cured, except for her left fist. She was totally cured. The dystonia left, and an absolute miracle. Even the newspapers, the Telegraph said, ballerina, miraculous healing of a ballerina. It's incredible.
5: Wow.
4: But it was very interesting. Her left fist remained in a fist. And it wasn't until a friend of hers had prayed with her for forgiveness, because the doctors had been very cruel, saying, there's nothing wrong with you, go home to your kids, even though her knee was across the chest. They thought it was psychiatric. But it was dystonia. She was diagnosed by one of the top neurologists in England. So her fist was like this, and she was praying, Lord, help me to forgive, help me to forgive. Boom, and her hand flew open, and she was cured.
7: So there are, I guess that's one thing, I'm curious if this has been your experience too. I'll sometimes be like, there's no such thing as an incomplete like healing, right? It has to be the whole thing. But in this case, it was like 90% of this thing. And so would you say that's, you know, theologically, so she had been cured, but God wanted to like, he still needed to work this out with her, so that's why the healing would take place in multiple stages.
4: Absolutely, yeah. And I have seen it. Sometimes it's instant, sometimes particularly long haul, stuff that's going on in the person's life from childhood or something, that can take a long time, because you actually, you know, you sort of pick and choose and find out the bits that need to be healed.
7: Wow. So that experience, did that lead you to say, okay, this is real, something's happening here?
4: Well, yes, but more so the fact that I left the Royal Marines with a diagnosis of shell shock, which is today post-traumatic stress. But so I came to America and opened a picture frame shop, and which is very mellow, you know, except when you cut yourself. I tell you, when I first started, I had Band-Aids on everything. But we had two rules. Don't if you're in a bad mood, declare it, and don't bleed on the artwork. Those are the two rules. But I was at work. I was at my frame shop. I had two locations, 8 employees. And one day this woman came into my shop to pick up her framing, and she looked green. She looked very sick. And I'd opened the door to say goodbye, and I said, are you okay? She said, no, I've got a really bad headache. And I'm standing next to her, and Abby, I'm watching my hands do this. And, you know, you don't plonk your hands on people. The Bible says don't do this. But, you know, and a man, you know, this is pre-cell phone. I mean, she could have called the cops, you know. And I'm watching my hands do this, and it's totally involuntary. I put my hands on her head, and she looked at me and said, what did you do? The pain is gone. And that's where it began.
5: That's where your healing ministry began?
4: Yes.
5: And did, right when there. You were doing that, did you have any idea what was happening?
4: Not at all.
7: And no blood on your hands, right? Because this is a very different issue.
4: Well, no. To be honest, it scared the bejeebus out of me. But I don't know what a bejeebus is. But it
7: scared it.
4: Yeah, I think it's bejeebus, actually. It's an Irish.
5: Bejeebies?
4: Anyway.
5: Irish.
4: Yeah. Anyway, yeah. And I went home to surprise my parents. Showed up, and it was a big surprise. And my dad and I sat, we had breakfast. No, we had lunch, and we sat and discussed what had happened, not knowing that my dad was involved in the healing ministry too. And he'd been praying for people for years. I didn't know it. He didn't tell me, because I was a Marine and didn't think Marines would take on to understand that. So we had an incredible conversation. And before we knew it, my mum came in with dinner. And I said, what are you doing, mum? We just had lunch. She said, no, it's 7 o'clock. And the whole afternoon disappeared. Yeah. It was intense. It was lovely. It really was. So I called him Father, and he called me Father, Son. I love the delay of you. It's beautiful.
7: No, that was just the connection time. The connection timed out, Father.
4: It's just on a delay.
5: Thank you,
4: Ryan. It's on a 3-second delay, right?
5: Yes, exactly.
4: That was very sweet.
5: You're
4: very
5: on
4: sweet.
5: Zoom.
4: Yeah.
5: So this experience happens, and you know.
4: And word got out. People would come to the frame shop.
5: To be prayed
4: yes.
5: for.
4: Yes. Yes.
7: Not to get frames.
4: No. My staff were getting worried. We're getting more people in for praying than for framing.
5: And were more people being healed
4: yes.
5: as they came?
4: Yes.
5: And so did you recognize you have an anointing, a healing? So how did you kind of navigate that?
4: Good question. With great fear and trembling. Mm-hmm. But trust, total trust. I mean, I knew because this woman said, what did you do? And I know I hadn't done anything. It was not my idea. It just happened. you know, to have your hands do this without any conscious effort. My friend Judith McNutt suggested an angel grabbed my wrist and did that for me.
5: Wow.
4: I don't know if that was the case. I wouldn't be at all surprised. But it was a real life-changing moment in my life when I can absolutely say I know that

0: talk about a little bit of your work in that ministry.
1: Absolutely. Well, as somebody said, after 9/11, I was there a month after 9/11, and somebody said, God has recycled you, working with people with trauma. And that's when the Welcome Home Initiative was born. I was having lunch with a couple of bishops, and they said, what can we do for the community? And that's when we came up with this idea of helping combat veterans. Hundreds of stories. I've written a book on that subject too. Not that I'm here to plug my books, but buy my books. No. on combat trauma. So what happened to me was that I was told that three of my recruits that I'd taken through basic, which is 7 months basic training, not 7 weeks, 7 months basic. I was told that three of my guys had been killed in an IED in Northern Ireland. And when I got the news, that was the biggest fear I had. If I had a fear, that was it, that one of my recruits would die. And when I heard three had died, I couldn't speak for a week. No noise came out of my mouth whatsoever. Mm. And then I stuttered for 6 months, had a very bad stutter. And then I was hospitalized with shell shock, as it is today. Any sudden noises, I'd jump out of my skin. It was awful. It really was very traumatic. But I, you know, the program was born to help others because nobody was there for me when I was recovering, and I realized that I could help others to recover. And we do a thing called inner healing where we, the Bible says, take captive every thought to make it obedient to Christ. And we actually do that. We take captive those thoughts and reframe the memory, bringing Christ into the memory. Mm. I was working with an Iron Man the other day, a Chinese lady, beautiful lady, very small, very wiry, in her 60s. She's an Iron Man, you know. She came in, her right finger was bent, this little bit of the finger was bent that way, almost at a 45 degree. And we were talking about healing and memories, and she'd always had some issues with her mum, and she needed to forgive her mum. And as we were praying, the finger, and it had been like that for years, as we were praying, the finger straightened out. In all three of our views, my prayer partner and myself and her watched the finger straighten out as she forgave her mum.
2: What do we get wrong about healing today, like in the church and across all denominations broadly? Because I know that there's a lot of Christians out there who say, yeah, I believe God can heal, but I don't see it. Mm-hmm. And I hear about a leg growing out on the sidewalk, you know, like, and that's kind of like, but is that an optical illusion or my lower back was hurt? But you're saying, no, I've seen like dramatic healings. And so why aren't we seeing it or in generalizing, and why, and what do we get wrong about healing?
1: Well, I would say we are seeing it. I've seen so many healings. That's why I've written so many books. I've seen so many. I wish I'd recorded every one of them. But, you know, we've had some amazing ones lately. And often they come in later. I had an email a couple of weeks ago from somebody, a daughter. I'd prayed for her dad 20 years ago. He'd had a heart attack. And we prayed specifically that his heart would be, that he would have the heart of a teenager. And here we are 20 years later. She'd text me to say, I know you don't know this, but after my dad had the heart attack, they looked at his heart and said, you've got a heart of a teenager, 20 years ago. And I finally found out just what I was feeling a little low.
2: Yeah, what were you on that one?
1: Yeah, I know. What's the matter with these people? I don't know why they do that. But it's a great question. So, you know, it's yes, now or later. I believe something always happens when we pray. I know people die. You know, obviously, I know people, a lot of people I've prayed for have died. I've known a lot of people in combat who've died horrific deaths, and I've also known a lot of people who've had beautiful deaths. But that's the mystery. I mean, when I'm at the pearly gates again for the second time, I'm going to have my hands on my hips and say, you know, what's the guy there? Paul? Peter? No, Peter. I get them all muddled up. Getting too old for this. No. Senior moment. Peter, you know, what the heck? You know, and that's the mystery. It's such a mystery.
2: When you pray for healing, so is there not a, I don't want to say there's a formula, obviously, because we know it's not, but like, how do you, when someone comes in and says, hey, I would love some healing prayer, right? Mm-hmm. Are there different ways to do it, or do you just listen and say, God, what do you want to do? And then just ask God to heal them?
1: Pretty much both, but listen, love, and pray. So do you know how I listen? I'll teach you how I listen. That's how I listen, so I can't speak. But I want to know what the issue is as far as possible. If I don't understand the disease, I'll look it up. So I want to see it. I'm visual. If they've seen their x-rays or MRIs, I want to see a copy of it, or I want them to describe what the cancer looks like, what the arthritis looks like. I want to get a mindset so I can pray into the nuclei of the issue of the cancer, of the disease. I always

0: ask what happened a year to 18 months before the issue manifested. You know, was there a trauma involved? And we often pray into that trauma being the primary, and the secondary is the cancer. If the other way around, excuse me. So if we remove the trauma, the cancer has nothing to grow on and leaves. But I'm very specific praying for cancer. The Bible talks about Jesus having a pretty bad day. Do you remember the story when he's off to this village where he gets mad and makes a whip? You know, he's being very human. But on the way, he sees a fig tree that is out of fruit. It's it's out of season. There we go, yeah. That's the word. Sorry. Wake up. It's out of season. So what does he do? He curses the fig tree. And he goes on the next day, has this issue where he has a hissy fit in his father's house, comes back, and one of the disciples noticed that the fig tree died, withered and died, and that's how I pray for cancer. The extraordinary thing is, and the mystery is, we never know. You know, people die, but also people get resurrected. Yeah. I had a woman this week from our church who 5 years ago had been diagnosed with cancer of the abdomen, riddled, and we had prayed. She went back and gone. And she let me know a couple of weeks ago because she reached the 5-year mark and is totally cured.
1: I spent many years here.
2: Now available.
1: Though I'm not from this land.
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2: Inspiring.
5: He didn't know what he faced, possible death.
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2: Candor.
5: This mission was crazy.
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6: Perception of just the number of people that you have seen healed as you prayed?
0: None at all. People ask me that a lot. What's your percentage of... I'm
7: going to compare you to some of the other greats we've had on the show. See where you rank.
0: You know, going back to this 20 years of not even knowing that this person had the heart of a teenager, I have no idea. Mm-hmm. But when they do come in, we've had a lot lately, the abdomen, another guy who had urethral cancer, that was a rough one. I can't really tell you that story because it's a bit graphic, as I've shared with you earlier, so we won't touch that one. But, you know, it's astounding what God can do. And we need to be reminded that he's still in the business of healing.
7: Yeah.
0: However, some people die, and we've got to get used to that too, yeah. Sadly.
7: And I know this hit some, I mean, you had mentioned that, you know, you had just had some surgery, and yeah. I'm curious, is that ever weird or ironic when people like, you know, I'm the great healer, but, you know, I'm currently recovering for, or also I imagine when you were going through the swine flu incident, right, was there any tension of like, Lord, I've prayed for all these people, and yet here I am, like, you know.
0: First of all, I'm not the great healer. He is the great healer, without a doubt. I'm not a healer. I'm not a healer. God does the healing, really. We need to get that straight. I wasn't well enough to process that with the swine flu. I didn't know what was going on. It was that bad, you know. I mean, I was intubated and put into a controlled coma. I remember saying goodbye to my wife, which was rough. But, you know, and the doctors telling her that I wasn't going to live. You know, they were very point blank saying, that's it, you know, get ready. And I didn't have a living will and they didn't know what they were going to do, you know. So
7: I'm so glad you're okay.
0: Yeah, but me too, yeah. The recent surgery was a piece of cake. It really was. It was extraordinary. I mean, you know, it hurt, but...
7: Well, given all the accidents that you've had, I'm wondering if you have a really good health insurance or some sort of a good plan that you get to go.
0: Well, we have three companies that look after me.
7: Also, before we leave because I want to ask you about the spiritual dynamic of maybe some spiritual warfare components of this, but I'm curious... With healing, is there a component we know, you know, there's a lot of, I've heard pastors say different things on this, but, you know, some people say like, God obviously does not desire any of these illnesses, right? But he will use them. And do you find that when you counsel people who come in and have some sort of ailment, right? it's not a, oh, like, rejoice in my suffering only. It's, but is there an element where you tell him, hey, like, is God inviting you to look at something while you're in this process of contending? Like, is this forced rest? How do you kind of help people process that kind of narrative?
0: Trusting in the Lord and how I respond to what they're saying. Again, grasping the disease, what it looks like, and also the history is cause and effect. So it's not Mrs. Smith in bed number six with cancer. Smith is Smith her entire life, her whole background, her whole makeup, her whole faith system. And, you know, to take that a step further, you know, when people of Jewish faith come for healing and they get healed, by golly, it's so exciting. There's a great story of a woman who came into my picture frame shop, threw the door open and stood there with her hands on her hips and said, I've come here, it was the last resort. It was great. And I said, I guess the framers in Fairfield County are rubbish. You know, I'm not here for framing, I'm here for healing. Extraordinary situation. She had been hit by a drunk driver, had a TBI, traumatic brain injury. Her pupils were tiny, and she'd talk to you and then and forget and just drift away. Like, didn't know what she was talking about. It was that bad.
6: Wow.
0: Her husband was a physician. I said, I can't pray with you now. I'm busy, but tomorrow lunchtime, I'll go to the church. We prayed. Next day, she called me up freaking out. Her eyes were normal, and she was very frightened. So she came with her husband, who's Jewish. She's a Christian. We went to the church, and she started telling me how frightened she was of God and what had happened. Real fear. And then her husband said, you know, I've taken my wife to three top neurologists in this country. They couldn't do anything. Who's Jesus? Is a Jewish physician saying, who's Jesus? And I was like, well, he's gentle, meek, and mild. It was pathetic way before I was ordained. I can't believe I said what I said. It was really, really bad. You know, it's like a six-year-old. Yeah, he's a loving Jesus. He loves you, you know. Gee, I tell you, it was awful. Anyway, moves me to talk about it today. So I told him who I thought he was. Because he'd seen his wife cured, literally cured of a TBI, he said, I want him in my life. Right. I don't know if you've ever had a Jewish physician saying, I want Jesus. Well, all I could say is, would you like to get on your knees? He said, absolutely. He got on his knees. We did the sinner's prayer. He gave his life to Christ. He was crying. She was crying. I was crying. It was a big tear fest, and we hugged each other to life. It was lovely. I mean, the outcome of that was extraordinary because he invited me to his practice on Wednesdays. I was transitioning from the frame shop to full-time ministry, and I'd sold the frame shop at that point, and so Wednesdays for weeks, months, I would go to his practice, and the receptionist, would hand me a list of eight people, and I'd spend my day praying for his patients. He's a Jewish physician sending his his chronic patients for healing prayer. I mean, come on.
7: That's going to cost him some business, right?
0: Yeah. And that didn't cover insurance, you know. And not one of them made a donation.
6: Well, I'm just curious because you said recently you've seen a lot of healing.
0: Yeah.
6: Why do you think that is? Does it really feel like there's an uptick right now?
0: Absolutely. Yeah. We do go through seasons of just going through it, and people, lives are changed because we're putting into the positive rather than the negative, you know. And I know that something happens when we pray. Again, not everybody goes back or comes back to tell us what happened, but something's going on. I think Aslan is on the move. Mm-hmm. He's not a tame lion, but he's a kind lion. I love those words in
6: Chronicles of.
0: Thank you, that one. Yes.
6: Chronicles of Narnia.
0: Liam Neeson said it. I didn't say it quite right. He's not a tame lion, but he's a kind lion. He says it so beautifully, you know. He really does. But, you know, I think we've got to remember that this is all about love, without a doubt. And I've got to tell you something I learned recently, two things. One is when you cry, take your thumb, take your tears, and anoint yourself with the tears. Women in Jesus' time would have bottles and they'd collect their tears. And there's stories about, you know, they're pouring the tears onto the feet of Christ. But the other thing is we are programmed to go into negative places. The older we get, we have a negative default. We've got to stop that, you know? What I tell people is to seek first the kingdom of God. How can we do that, seeking first the kingdom of God? We can do it by stopping when we realize we're going off kilter, when we're off piste, as they say, on skiing. What we do is we stop, we smile, a great big smile. We tilt our head back and say, thank you, God, this is reminding me of you. Think about the next time somebody cuts you off. You know, I bless them. I used to bless them in a different way. I won't tell you how I did that.
7: The different finger that was straightened out, right?
0: Correct, yeah, yeah. First time I did it with two, but that's an English way. But now I bless them. You know, it makes me feel good. But honestly, this it's not a technique. It's a reminder of seeking first the kingdom of God. You smile, stop, and look up. Thank you, God. And that can help with addictions. It can help with negative thinking, depression. It can help with many, many things to be reminded to seek first the kingdom of God, even in grief.
3: Wow. Yeah. A nation in a fight for its existence becomes a model of hope, community, and innovation. So how does Israel thrive despite its constant struggles?
8: I think Israel may be the most resilient country in the world.
3: From integrating youth into national service to companies supporting working parents.
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9: It's this incredible sense of we are home.
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10: 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We're a unit.
3: And service.
11: Everyone knows they have a part, and everyone knows how to pivot from normalcy to crisis on a dime.
3: Join CBN's Gordon Robertson to discover Israel's true innovation. It's people.
9: We are not going to be normal. We are going to be exceptional.
11: And I think that is the genius of Israel.
6: Yeah. And I just want to ask you, because, you know, as someone who has known you now for a while, there have been many times that my family has been interceding and praying for healing for you. And what is it like? I mean, you described your near-death experiences, but, you know, you've been in and out of the hospital, unfortunately, pretty frequently the past couple of years. So what is it like for you? You have a whole healing ministry.
0: Yeah.
6: And there are times I personally feel like, I'm like, Lord, you can't take Nigel. Then who's going to heal us? Like,
0: I know God
6: heals us, but like, who is going to help us pray? Mm-hmm. I mean, because my family goes to you all the time, as does the whole community around the church I grew up in. Mm-hmm. And, but it is just interesting that I feel like you have had an unusual amount of health issues, and your whole ministry is healing and divine healing. And you have had so many times in your life where you have needed it too.
0: Yes. And I walk with a cane, and I have an electric scooter. Who was it, Jacob? Who wrestled? Was it Jacob? Yeah, yeah. I'm a bit like Jacob. I mean, you know, I'm a Marine. I'm not happy with my body, but it's not my body. It's my mind and faith. You know, I have various issues with my body. Just had back surgery, but that healed nicely. But of course, 3 days after that, something else went. You know, I'm not quite past my sell-by date. Well, I like to think I'm not, but I wonder if I am.
6: You're not.
0: But it keeps throwing me back.
7: Like a fine wine.
0: Yeah, there we go. Thank you, sir. Thank you. Yeah. But, you know, it's humbling. It really is. And it's such a mystery, my own walk. But it's reminded me of our vulnerabilities. And quite frankly, being in hospital for so long taught me a lot about how not to visit people in hospital. People would put their feet on my bed. People would sit on my bed. And when you're paralyzed and somebody sits in your bed, it's horrific. It's frightening, particularly if your stomach is a bit wonky, you get seasick. You know, when they first started to sit me up, I'd get seasick. Ill, I'd throw up, and I thought I'd be spending the rest of my life on my back. And they would give me seasick pills to get me back upright. And then I had to learn how to walk, talk, eat, swallow, drink. I mean, you know, even drinking from a straw, I had to relearn how to do that.
7: I'm curious. You know, as a priest too, you get to be with people on their kind of final moments this side of heaven.
0: Yeah.
7: Have you found, is there any common patterns, or do you have any observations about when you're with people in those final moments? Like, what are they saying? You know, we'll say the lucid ones, right? Because I know I've talked to priests and say, well, Ryan, a lot of them are really kind of checked out, but you've had a few interesting experiences.
0: I sure have. Nasty ones in combat, horrific ones in combat. I think probably the most beautiful death I've witnessed, which is a funny thing to say, but was a chap called Harry. It was a brand new facility, rehab facility, and I'd been with the staff, which is really what the parish is, in this facility in Danbury, Connecticut. And I got a phone call 4 o'clock in the afternoon on a Sunday. They called me up and said, we can't find a real priest, you know, because I wasn't ordained at that point, but we need somebody to come our first death in this facility. So I go to the nurse's station they said, Harry's in whatever room. I go down, I walk in, full of people, walk straight up to Harry and start praying in the name of Jesus. Everybody left. And then only the wife and the daughter were left. And the wife comes up to me and said, you didn't ask what faith we are. I thought, oh, no, I've been doing the Jesus thing, and he's Jewish. And he's like, no, you know, messed up at Mumford, you idiot, you know, beating myself up. And then she said the redemption was, she said that 2 weeks before they were in hospital, a certain person of a certain denomination walked into the bed next to her, the patient in the bed next to her husband. They found out he wasn't of the same faith, slammed his book together, stormed out in rage, in anger. And during that time, the death rattle started going, and we knew it was time. And I said to his wife, I think we need to go and be with him. Beautiful death. I held his right hand and put my left hand on his forehead. I was very specific. I said, Lord, take this man home. Take him by the hand. And I watched his left hand just do this. It just kept going. It just kept going. Both his wife and I, the daughter, I think, had left at this point, and the hand just kept going, and then boom, spat up, and he was dead. Absolutely beautiful. I watched God take his soul. Now, the PS to that was, because it was the first death, they didn't know what to do in the facility. I was with him for another 3 hours. This guy was 92. It's okay to die. Mm-hmm. The family were beside themselves. They were grieving, hollering, wailing, probably about 25 people, I think. My memory serves me right. They were just broken. And it's okay, it's 95. But the takeaway for me was so sweet. So his wife comes up to me when I'm leaving, and she said, I hope you're there when I die.
6: Aww.
0: Isn't that beautiful? That is. I said, I probably won't be, but I know who will be. No. It was sweet. It was, you know, that was a beautiful death. I mean, to watch somebody taken by the hand, you know, just kept going. And, you know, I watched death in the process.
7: What do you say to when you take someone by the hand and it's like, and you know, it's like you both kind of know it's time. Like, what do you say to someone to encourage them? You know, because I love how you just, you know, because you've been able to visit twice, you know, so you're like, hey, it's, I can tell you from experience, it's where you're going. It's great.
6: Five-star Yelp review.
0: Yes. it is such a gift to be able to honestly talk about that, because people are thrilled, because they're frightened of death, of the unknown. And I can tell you about it. I've been there. I know. Been there, done that, seen the movie, got the bumper sticker. You know, it would make a great movie, by the way. But anyway, you know, it gives one courage and confidence, and the loved ones also to know that it's okay to die when it's your turn. Mm-hmm. It's okay, obviously not prematurely, but it's beautiful.
7: Just hold their hand and just encourage them. Say, you know, God loves you. And
0: giving them permission is huge. You know, I remember years ago I went to a farm that was having chronic problems. The mother was dying. She was French resistance during World War II. She was a pistol. My gosh, was she ever tough as nails. And she said, I want to die now. Just bless me and let me go. And the daughter was there. No, don't let my mum die. And it was very difficult because there was this pull and push situation. I shall never forget that because it was really awkward. Because normally in that case, if the daughter wasn't there, she would have gone without a doubt. She was ready, you know. But I think it's very important for loved ones, for us to give a loved one permission to go. It's probably the best gift you can give anybody because they hang on. I know my dad hung on for me when he died for about 3 hours. I got there in time, told him I loved him. He rolled his eyes. Okay, Dad, thanks. Yeah, I know. Sniff up
7: a
0: lip.
7: Oh, I can't do it.
0: No, oh, I'm not going to tell you I love you, but because I'm dying, it's so British. Oh, water, you know. And when I talk about it, it cracks me up. That was my
7: jolly
0: dad.
7: Jolly good.
0: Yes. Okay, son. I think he would have patted me on the head, you know, if he could have done. But you got to laugh, you know. Mm-hmm. You got to laugh. But to have good grief, I when I do funerals, I often mention Charlie Brown and Lucy and Peanuts. You know, Lucy was a bit upset with Charlie Brown and said, good grief, Charlie Brown. You know, she's at the end of a tether. And I think we need to have good grief. We need to learn how to grieve well. The church does a lousy job teaching people how to grieve, and we need to grieve. And to be honest, what I've learned, you know, denial, anger, bargaining, depression, acceptance, Kubler-Ross is very important. But what I've acknowledged is that to speak out the grief, if you're feeling sad, I'm feeling sad, God. And it really helps to take that issue away from one.
7: Wow.
0: I could go on for another 3 hours.
7: I was just thinking
6: about when my mom passed, and you shared that with my family about grieving well, and just how encouraging it was.
0: Your mom, such a dear soul. We were 2 days apart. We were twins. Loved her very much. Delightful soul and so much faith. No wonder you've got the mojo. I was thinking this morning when I was praying, how can I get mojo into this? And there it is.
6: There we go.
0: How can I tell you you've got the mojo? Because you do. I mean, you know, your parents are incredible people. They really are. And, you know, to minister to your mom, I remember that time we all gathered to lay hands on her. I shall never forget that. She was so resilient and in a sense, ready. I mean, she didn't fear at all. Sorry, I don't want to upset you.
6: All right, time to wrap.
0: Hang on. Remember what you're going to do. Take your thumb. And make the sign of the cross. It's reminding us, thank you, God, this is reminding me of you.
7: Mm-hmm. Mm-hmm. Amen. Mm-hmm. I know. I hope my house is New Year's in heaven. I'm in a different area.
0: Mine's the glass one, number eight.
6: I just want to ask if you saw your neighbors.
7: You saw the list, too, of who's in there. I was wondering if you checked a few names for us.
0: Well, you're in it. Well, wait a minute. You're down the bottom right.
7: It's in the
0: appendix. You're in the appendix.
7: But
0: wait a minute. The appendix had been removed. No. You were definitely in the book. Yeah. Just as a quick aside, if I can, I don't know what the time limit is here, but when I first preached from the wheelchair, I'd mentioned that the Book of Life, and I'd looked around. I looked at everybody in this congregation looking up and down the row, reminding them that they're in the Book of Life. And one guy, when I pointed at him, I was pointing at everybody, you're in the Book of Life, you're in the Book of Life. He fell off his chair and wept. And he was with the some cult out in somewhere, I forget the name of the group, but he had been expelled from that particular religion for some reason. And he was written off, he was written out of the Book of Life. And here I am saying, you're in the Book of Life. And he came to me in tears. I wish I could remember the denomination. You know it if I said it, but probably not appropriate that I say it. But his life was so changed in that moment. It was as if it was a word of knowledge that he'd been expelled from this particular group and, you know, written out of the Book of Life, but written back in because I saw him in there.
6: Wow.
0: Yeah.
12: It started as a simple chapel service.
13: Really plain and simple.
14: Ordinary and unremarkable.
15: I don't remember most of what he said.
12: But then something happened.
16: I was there from like 2 to midnight. There was just continual worship and continual prayer.
12: From CBN Films.
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6: I love that.
7: Mm. Well, Father, we do have to let you go. Not in any of the ways we've talked about.
0: Yeah. But well, let's have another 5 minutes.
7: I'm giving you permission to go.
0: Oh, thank you. Thank you.
7: But we...
0: Wait a minute. Oh, hold me down. I'm being raptured.
7: This is our final segment, which we each prayed for you, and we wrote something down.
0: Thank you.
7: And hopefully it blesses you, or you can redeem it for a cash value.
0: I'd rather. Does it come with fries?
7: It does.
0: Oh, I'll have fries. So,
7: and then after that, we'd love you to give a quick plug for your tome.
0: Oh, thank you.
7: Your canon that you've brought
0: canon
7: with us today.
0: Thank you very much.
7: Is that me to start?
6: All right. I get the honors of kicking this off.
0: Oh,
6: and
0: what a great tradition.
6: I can't totally remember what I wrote, but I do. I was excited because I definitely heard some of the things that I felt like the Lord put on my heart. I heard you say.
0: Bless you.
6: So,
0: bless you. Thank you.
6: So I... Just as I prayed for you, I felt like the Holy Spirit was saying there is a fresh anointing on your life. And I saw gold dust falling and then your face was glowing. And I just felt like the Lord was saying, expect more. You have seen mighty miracles, but I feel like an unlocking and acceleration is coming, that there is a second act in store for you and God has spared you for a reason. So God bless you.
0: Thank you. That was beautiful. Excuse me.
7: That was hard to go after, Abby.
0: Big boys, yeah. Big boys do cry.
7: Leviticus 7:8.
0: And it came to pass.
7: And it came to pass, yeah. Right? Yeah. So it's funny. I was praying for you, and I just got the word creed. And I was like, what does that mean, Lord? And then I looked up, and a creed is a set of beliefs which help govern and define one's actions. And I felt like God was saying that your life is a creed of sorts to those who watch it, that they see how you operate, they see how you reflect the beliefs of Christ, and you help govern other people's actions. They watch your actions, and they're just so inspired that you are this stable. I think of creeds, and they go unchanging, and you're just such a blessing that you get to reflect these timeless truths to everybody. And I also saw you holding the shield of faith, and God just reminding you that your shield is as strong as it's ever been.
0: Thank you.
7: And I also think, too, when Paul writes that, right, he's writing to probably an audience that understands Roman military warfare, and we all have our shields on our side, and that your shield is not just for you, but you are taking darts for everyone under your protection.
0: Thank you.
7: So it's been such a joy and an honor to get to know you. But I just believe your life is a creed that will help govern other people's actions.
0: Bless you both.
7: Thank you. Just proud to know you.
0: Thank you. Likewise. Thank you. Would you pass me that top book?
6: I would.
0: Because in there, I'd forgotten where I put it, actually.
7: What's this?
0: But in here, what's this? Look at this.
6: Wait a minute.
0: It's a miracle.
6: Is this a magic trick?
0: It's a magic trick.
7: Do we have a word for Abby?
0: We have a word for Abby.
6: Oh, my goodness. Oh. This has never happened before.
7: We were scheming.
0: Yeah. We had great fun designing this. Do you know what? I forgot where I put it.
6: I'm sitting there like, where did I put it?
0: I know. It's an inside
6: job.
0: Yeah. Dear Abby, you are so blessed. Keep up the God work and give him heaven. Thank you for the privilege of being here. Blessings.
6: Aww, that's for you, thank you. What a lovely surprise.
0: Bless you. Thank you for being part of that.
6: Well, thank you so much for being with us. I'm going to give him heaven. I'm going to make some t-shirts.
0: Give him heaven. Absolutely. Yeah.
7: Would you bless us before we sign off?
0: Absolutely. Father God, thank you for the privilege of talking about your son. And Lord, thank you for my dear friends. I bless you both. Bless this ministry. Great abundance, that not thousands, but millions of people will come to know the Lord Jesus Christ through this ministry. That lives would be changed, hope would be planted, people would be healed just by listening to the word of Jesus Christ. I know, God, you're still in the business of healing.
7: Yes.
0: And I bless you. May the peace of God that passes all understanding keep our hearts and minds in the knowledge of Jesus Christ. And of the love of God. And I bless you in the name of God the Father, God the Son, and God the Holy Spirit. And those at home, I bless you too. Listen, have fun. Enjoy your lives. Have fun. I wish I was told that when I was a kid.
6: Amen. Let's give them heaven.
0: Give them heaven, guys.
7: Yeah, that's a t-shirt right there. Give them heaven,
0: give
7: boys.
0: Them heaven. Now, here's the closing moment. Can you say cheerio?
7: Cheerio.
0: Cheerio. Well done. Cheerio, mate.
7: Cheerio.
0: Cheerio, bloke.
6: I'll leave that to y'all. Well, thank you so much. And thank you to Museum of the Bible for hosting us in your beautiful studio here. And of course, thank you to the Christian Broadcasting Network for giving us this platform to host this beautiful conversation. 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
7: Good night and good luck.
0: Thank you so much.
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13: This week on Christian World News, in China, 8 pastors are still behind bars 1 year after their arrest, and hundreds of other church leaders are imprisoned for their faith. Advocates for the persecuted are rallying Christians worldwide to take action on their behalf. Plus, closing the door on refugees. The United States is failing to help some of the most desperate people in the world. Many of them are Christians fleeing persecution. And small town revival. See how God moved in a big way in tiny Whitmore, South Carolina. And hear about the vision to keep this movement going. Hello, everyone. Welcome to this week's edition of Christian World News. I'm George Thomas. You know, Christians in China face censorship, harassment, economic pressure, and even jail for practicing their faith. Many hoped President Trump would press the issue with Chinese President Xi Jinping during his visit to our nation's capital. CBN's Charlene Aron spoke with one religious freedom advocate who said Christians need to keep calling for action. Take a look.
4: Personally, I'm disappointed. I had hoped that that topic would come up. I hope it would come up publicly.
5: That disappointment came because Todd Nettleton, a voice of the martyrs and other religious freedom advocates, had urged the president to make it a priority with President Xi.
4: I think every time one of our leaders here in the United States gets to sit down with the leader of a country where our brothers and sisters are being locked up in prison, are being persecuted for their faith, I hope they're on the agenda at some point. Now, you know, there's obviously things that needed to be talked about. AI needed to be talked about. Trade relationships needed to be talked about. But I hope every time we get an opportunity to bring up religious freedom that it is part of the discussion.
5: A bipartisan group of U.S. senators also went further, wanting pressure exerted to release detained pastors and other people of faith.
22: To this day, eight leaders of Zion Church remain behind bars in China because of China's attack on religious freedom. These detainments are egregious, and they can't be ignored.
5: One recent example of U.S. diplomacy making a difference includes Pastor Ezra Jin, founder of Zion Church. His release followed President Trump applying a diplomatic push during an earlier meeting with Xi in Beijing.
23: I'm very grateful that during last summit in Beijing, President Trump mentioned my case to President Xi, and now I'm free.
5: Persecution, however, has increased against believers there.
4: You have churches being raided by the police and shut down. You have churches being forced to put cameras in even registered churches being forced to put cameras in their sanctuaries to monitor who's there, what's going on, what's being said.
5: More than 200 church leaders are behind bars, including the urgent case of Pastor John Tsao.
4: He served his full 7-year prison sentence. But since his release from prison, he's just in a bigger prison. He has not been allowed to leave China. He has not been given a passport. Even though he has a green card to the U.S., his wife is an American citizen, and also he is suffering from late-stage prostate cancer. So he, not only is he locked in China, but it seems like unless the Lord intervenes, his days are limited.
5: Nettleton encourages Christians in America to take action.
4: We want to encourage people to pray, and that's what persecuted Christians ask us to do. I also think, as American citizens, we want to let our leaders know this is something we care about.
5: Charlene Aron, CBN News.
13: Thank you, Charlene. Religious persecution, war, crime, and poverty forces hundreds of thousands of people to flee their home countries every year. You know, in the past, the United States has been a key place for many of those refugees and for those seeking safety and peace. Well, now that's changing. The Trump administration policies are restricting the number of refugees entering our country, and it's excluding some of this in greatest needs, including persecuted Christians. Myle Green is president and CEO of the Christian humanitarian relief agency World Relief, and he joins us now to talk more about the impact that it's having on these vulnerable folks. Great to have you on the broadcast. We are talking about some of these new restrictions that are in place. What are they? And talk specifically, how is it impacting the refugees who can come into our country right now?
24: Yes, absolutely. Thank you, George, for having me on the program to talk about this important issue. So under the Trump administration, they have significantly reduced the refugee resettlement program, which historically has been the primary pathway for persecuted Christians and others fleeing persecution of different kinds to come to the United States. Mm. And currently the program is limited to only white South Africans to be admitted into the United States from all the countries of the world. And so what that has done is it's closed the door for people fleeing other kinds of persecution, including religious persecution from around the world.
13: Mm. Now, we have many people who have been in the pipeline already. They have been vetted, they've been approved, and now they're in limbo.
24: Yeah.
13: What's their status?
24: So I was just in Burundi, and I was in a refugee camp that hosts many Congolese refugees. And I met one individual. He's a pastor. He was chased out of his village by militias that didn't like the work that he was doing for good in the community. It was going against what this militia group was trying to do. And so they chased him out. He was shot. His daughter was shot. She lost her leg. And he's a candidate for and was in the pipeline to be resettled. And so he must continue to languish in this refugee camp where he's already been for 5 years. Mm. Not welcome in the country that he's fled and not welcome in the new country where he's being hosted at present.
13: You guys at World Relief have been helping refugees to resettle here in the United States. Tell us who they are and what are they fleeing from and how is their presence here? Can it be a curse or a blessing to our nation?
24: Yeah, well, it's certainly a blessing. Yeah. Now, refugees are a very unique and distinct category of immigrants. Mm-hmm. They have to have fled a well-founded fear of persecution on the matter of race, religion, country of origin, or belonging to a political group of some kind. And so as a result of that, they have to have that persecution vetted by the United Nations and then vetted again by the United States. And then they are screened for security reasons. And then they come to the United States on an airplane with a visa ready to arrive and begin their life here. And so we've resettled many. We've settled over 300,000 refugees at World Relief in the last 40 years.
13: Wow.
24: And these include Southeast Asians who fled Vietnam and Laos in the 1980s. It includes Burmese Christians who have fled Southeast Asia, Eastern Europeans who fled during the Cold War, and many other places. And what we found is that the program now is closed to those populations, mm-hmm. other than the one group that the Trump administration has agreed to resettle.
13: Yeah, so what is it? Is it, I mean, previously the administration targeted majority Muslim countries, clearly countries like, you know, Southeast Asia and Vietnam, Burma, Myanmar, are not Muslim, you know, majority. But why the restriction on these other countries suddenly?
24: So really it's a restriction on the program as a whole, but there's one exception, which is to allow white South Africans to enter the United States. Mm-hmm. And so we've produced this report called the State of the Golden Door Report. And we take that name from words in the bottom of the Statue of Liberty. And we work with Open Doors US, a great organization for tracking persecution around the world. And in that report, it documented that refugees who have come, Christians who are refugees who have come to the United States from the countries on the 50 countries where persecution is the highest for Christians. Mm-hmm. 2 years ago, that was 30,000 individuals almost. Today, that's zero.
13: Wow.
24: And so this is really devastating that the door is closed. This golden door is now the closed door for persecuted Christians.
13: Wow. And I appreciate you coming to give us more information about this. And we need to continue to help those around the world who are suffering for their faith and to continue putting pressure on the U.S. administration for those who are suffering for their faith. Mr. Green, thank you so much for coming on the broadcast and appreciate all the work that you do at World Relief.
24: Real pleasure to be here. Thank you.
13: You're most welcome. Okay, folks, coming up, young people. Guess what? They are crying out for God. Many getting saved and baptized. See how God moved in a big way in a small town.
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11: Now to a story we've been telling you for a few weeks about the small town of Whitmire, South Carolina, and how God redirected the steps of an evangelist to turn us aside from the big cities and bring the gospel to an overlooked community. You know, in Whitmire, he found many people of faith who've been praying, some of them for decades, for God to bring revival. Well, just a few days ago, God answered big on those prayers. Evangelist Jacob Ebersole of World Harvest Ministry joins us now to tell us more. Jacob, you've preached in big cities, you've preached internationally. Whitmire, my friend, is a very small, overlooked town, but you felt like God wanted to do something special there. Give us sort of the 30,000-foot overview of what happened and how this compared with other crusades you've preached at.
14: So good to be on again, George. I'm taken back. I mean, so many prayers answered. And you said it already, you know, the tears of the saints is what comes to mind when I look at things from a 30,000-foot view. To get to witness the prayers of the saints, you know, these people have been praying for revival for decades. To look out into the crowd, you know, this crusade drew people all over Newberry County, all over the state of South Carolina, Atlanta. People came from even all the way from Missouri to attend this revival, and to look out into the audience and see the tears of community leaders, city council, you know, school teachers, pastors in Whitmire, because what they have been praying for decades was taking place right there in front of them, with the altars full, and you know, Whitmire again being a forgotten place for so long, now everybody's talking about Whitmire, and so it's a true testament of the heart of the Father that He will take this small thing and use it in ways that we couldn't even dream or imagine. So my personal faith has increased immensely from watching this, because, you know, we really went for it here. We didn't know what to expect. We believed that we were following the leading of the Holy Spirit, and we saw Him come through in a mighty way. And I'm just so taken back by it all, George.
11: You were talking about the Father's heart, and you said a sea of children and youth experienced that very Father's heart, that love at the altar. Describe what happened as the young people in droves responded to the altar call and pushed forward.
14: All of us were in awe because they weren't prompted. We doing altar calls all over the world. It's amazing to see God move. But these, the young people, I'm talking preteens to older, you know, teenagers, when they flooded the altar, they bowed their knee without being prompted. And it started with the younger ones. And so we were just standing there watching the Holy Spirit move, had nothing to do with us. His presence was just so thick there. It was so real there. There was a reverence there. There was a spirit of repentance. And then for hours watching young people get baptized was, and not only that, I mean, young people were watching live streams, and people were coming up to me and saying, you know, there were young people that were about to end their life watching live streams came to Christ and their life was transformed through what they were seeing on the screen. So it was just different, George. Like, I'm so, I think the word is dumbfounded. I know that the Lord moves powerfully, but this one just hit me different, and I'm so excited for what's next.
11: Yeah, and you know, you have been obviously been seeing these reports. We've been reporting on it for several years now. The Holy Spirit sweeping across college campuses, and now you're testifying to what's happening there in Whitmire. What do you think, real quickly, what do you think it is that God is using this younger generation to usher in maybe something new, a sweeter presence of His Holy Spirit?
14: Yeah, I'm seeing it on campuses as well. I think He's moving with urgency, and I talk with young people almost every day. They want something real. They want something raw. I think they want something they can sink their teeth into, and He is again moving with urgency. And I think people are realizing that this thing is coming down to the wire. And we have a generation that is being awakened, and they are running after the Lord in a way that I haven't seen before. And I do believe that, you know, here in South Carolina, nationwide, around the world, we're about to see some amazing things from the young people going forward. And I'm going to be there for it. You know, every step. So, yeah,
11: that's awesome. Real quickly, you guys had sort of a crisis on the first night that turned eventually into a testimony. Tell us quickly what happened.
14: Yeah. Well, there's a million things going on the field, and 2 hours before our crusade started, our generator blew up, which has never happened before. We got a big generator that powers this whole thing, and we just couldn't figure it out. You know, our guys were running around like, you know, chicken with their head cut off. And we got a new generator. So the crusade continued the first night. Anyways, the second night, this dad walks up with tears running down his face because his daughter or his kids, I think it was two daughters, had gotten saved and baptized. He walked up to me, shook my hand, and he said, I have to tell you the truth. I didn't want to come here, but somebody called me about a generator issue. I got involved in that. I brought a generator. And through that process, I was invited to the crusade. And my children came to Christ because of that. And so the thing that we thought was going to shut us down turned into a testimony for this family. Which again shows the Father's heart through and through.
11: Wow, a life intercepted miraculously by a generator.
14: which is right.
11: I love that. Real quick, tell me, Jacob, how are you guys hoping to build on this event? I know you're focusing on discipleship and training kind of the next generation, but how do you build on this, what God is doing today in Whitmire?
14: Yeah, you know, the amazing thing about Whitmire, and we see this in every city, it was just different in Whitmire. The leaders were already thinking about, you know, how are we going to disciple all these young people? And so that's happening right now. But on top of that, something happened in Whitmire. It sparked, a movement to go after the small town. And so we're working out the details now on how that's going to look. Is it going to be housed in Whitmire? Is the leadership in Whitmire going to be directly a part of reaching every small town in South Carolina and beyond? That's what we're working through now, and we're believing that that's going to come to pass because Whitmire definitely sparked a fire in all of us to reach the forgotten places.
11: Yeah, and speaking of forgotten places, today there are so many of those forgotten places all across our nation, these small communities where there is no healthcare, no education. People are, in essence, emptying themselves from these small towns and moving to the big towns because of, different access, economic access. And God is clearly, even though you head up World Harvest Ministry, God is obviously calling you to the small towns of America. Jacob Ebersole, thank you so much for coming on the broadcast and reporting on God on the move. Appreciate it. Thank you, sir.
14: Thank you, George. God bless you guys.
11: God bless you, too. So awesome. Up next, they were standing in the Nazi death camps. Then came the alarms. The Jews were under attack again. Watch as the students connect the horrors of the past with the reality facing Israel today.
25: Something has been happening on campuses.
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11: Welcome back to the broadcast. In this time of rising anti-Semitism, Regent University's Israel Institute is educating students about how the Jewish people lived prior to World War II. This summer, they traveled to Poland, where they experienced life-changing discoveries. Julie Stahl reports.
33: Organizers chose Poland to give the Institute for Israel Studies students a key historical perspective, and then they wanted to show them how Jews live today. But even though they didn't make it to Israel, what happened by surprise while they were in one death camp drove the point home, connecting the history of the Jewish people to the situation for them in Israel today in a way that no one could have planned.
34: We would start with Poland so the students can see Jewish life in Europe and what it was like leading up to the Holocaust prior to World War II. And then we wanted to take them to Israel afterwards so you could see some of Israel's past, and then Israel's present, and also Israel's future.
33: February's fighting with Iran, however, prevented the Israel visit. So Michelle Bachman, distinguished professor at large with the Israel Institute at Regent University, extended their time in Poland.
34: Part of that included a trip to one of the death camps called Majdanek. And when we were there, something happened that none of us expected.
33: At the top of the hill are ashes of the Jews killed there, and from that vantage point, those condemned to death could have looked down at ongoing life in their hometown of Lublin.
34: In real time, we saw death and life during the time when they were condemned to die in this death camp. So we were talking about the past, but what we saw was also contemporary because the war was ongoing in Israel.
33: As evidence, Bachman would receive electronic notifications when Israel came under missile attack.
34: The entire time when we went up to look at this memorial of the ashes of all of the Jews, my Apple Watch was blowing up. The sound was going off one after another because missiles were coming in. And all of a sudden, the Holy Spirit just spoke to my mind that said, see, nothing's changed. It's the same.
33: As part of the gravesite visit, Michael Eglash, co-founder of IsraelAmbassadors.com, prayed the Jewish Kaddish prayer, and then the group prayed for Israel's safety from the attack. Madison Hardiman and Abigail Thomas talked about how this moment affected their lives.
35: There's a whole city with skyscrapers and where people lived, even back then. There's no way that they didn't know something was going on because Majdanek was on a hill and they chose to say nothing.
36: And when we're standing there and we're looking at the place where 18,000 Jews died in one day,
35: and we were getting alerts on Dean Bachman's phone about the missiles coming into Israel. And it showed both, in one sense, the cruelty of what happened with the Holocaust and how many people died, and just the way it was enacted was unimaginable, but also the prevalence of it continuing to today.
33: Thomas says the trip pointed her toward the future.
35: Walking away from it was something that I knew that I'm walking away with a mission, and it's not just something that I've learned, it's something I need to carry out in my life. The true reasons why we must support Israel and what truly happened.

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3: Finally this week, the nationwide move of God on college campuses swept through the University of Miami this week. Hundreds of students responded to the gospel message at the event on the campus of Coral Gables, Florida. They came forward to profess faith in Jesus Christ, and some followed up with baptism. UNITAS founder Tanya Pruitt later posted, "Miami will be thanking God for last night for a long time." So awesome. Folks, that is it for this week's edition of Christian World News. Until next week, goodbye. And from all of us, God bless you.
4: We also had members who fought in the war to fight for the cause of liberty.
5: Making sure that army is staffed and supplied. He's able to identify British intelligence agents and send that information on to Washington. After they've served in the army, they look forward to a government which gives to bigotry no sanction, to persecution no assistance.
6: Washington's words are powerful because they express an idea of a world that's different from the one everybody grew up in.
7: This ideal of religious freedom is going to be part of the government, but is it really meant for everyone?
5: Is this going to be a place where you can be free to say what you want about God?

0: Coming up on Jerusalem Dateline, a grim anniversary marking 3 years after one of Israel's darkest days, while in Iran, a worsening economic crisis. Plus, rising from the ashes, October 7th survivors in Israel's south rebuild their communities and write the next chapter. And the Sound of Hope, a new generation of Israeli artists are answering the call to heal a wounded nation. All this and more coming up on this edition of Jerusalem Dateline. Hello and welcome to this edition of Jerusalem Dateline. I'm Julie Stahl.
1: And I'm Joshua Swanson.
0: Israel marked 3 years since the October 7th massacre Monday, lowering flags to half-staff. The National Remembrance Day is observed each year according to the Hebrew calendar, 2 days after Simchat Torah, the holiday when the horrific attack occurred in 2023. Here's the latest on these and other stories.
2: At a solemn state ceremony in Jerusalem Monday, Israeli leaders joined in remembering the 1,200 people killed and 251 taken hostage in the Hamas terrorist attack on October 7th.

0: September 7. Israeli President Isaac Herzog called for a full investigation into security failures that allowed the attack. Prime Minister Benjamin Netanyahu focused on what he says is still left to be done.
1: Anyone who is involved in the attack against us, anyone who held our people hostage, is living on borrowed time. We will reach him just as we reached the others.
0: Defense Minister Israel Katz says they're making good on that promise. Katz says Israel has killed 4,000 of the 6,000 terrorists who crossed into Israel on October 7th, and they intend to eliminate the remaining 2,000. Tomorrow, thousands of Christians will gather at Jerusalem's Western Wall in what organizer Mike Evans describes as the largest prayer event in history.
2: And why October 7th?
3: A day of hopelessness. The greatest day of hopelessness in the state of Israel, and where the Jewish people felt they were alone. And we want them to know they're not alone, and they're going to see the nations of the earth standing with the Jewish people.
0: Evans says 125 nations have pledged to take part, involving more than 5 million people. Meanwhile, the Wall Street Journal reports the U.S. moved a dozen B-1 bombers out of a British airbase due to a credible threat of an Iranian drone attack.
4: There were some threats, and rather than tempting the enemy, we'll capture the enemy and beat the enemy, but why should we leave him there? So we moved him around a little bit, not very far.
0: The threat was reportedly linked to Iran's Revolutionary Guard and aimed at destroying U.S. aircraft and killing American personnel. Paul Petit, CBN News.
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5: Welcome back to Jerusalem Dateline. No, it's quite a week here, Joshua, marking October 7th, 3 years. And just last week, we had this huge miracle with the Fly Dubai flight. Somebody going to crash it into Ben-Gurion Airport or a tower in Tel Aviv. And here we are. Yeah, no, it was a miracle.
12: The news cycle in Israel always has something absolutely stunning and incredible, whether it be horrific like October 7th or whether it be an absolute miracle. Right. It's incredible. But I think the latest is really important. President Herzog, of course, Julie, is calling for an inquiry. Knesset members are outraged. The country is outraged. Why? Because what's being revealed is that this Omani pilot was fired from his last job for being radicalized. He went to Australia. He went to a radical mosque. He was looking at things online, I guess, that were radical. So if he's radical enough, if he's a terrorist and he was fired by this Omani Airlines, how on earth did he get hired by Fly Dubai? And how did he get past all the screenings? And one thing I learned this week, Julie, is that the passenger manifests are sent out in advance of each flight, but the manifest that covers the crew is not.
5: Oh, that is very interesting. Yeah, you know, I'm looking at the miraculous side of it. You know, God really, he intervened. Even the fact that the pilot, as wounded as he was, could open the door. You know, Netanyahu called him a hero and invited him here to the country, which is really amazing. And it is, it's pretty amazing that everything happened. I mean, we could be talking about this other disaster right on top of October 7th, and we're not. Thank God.
12: Thank God. And I think viewers need to be reminded. October 7th was only 3 years ago. There was no time to process the trauma or the grief. The country immediately went from October 7th to war, and they've been at war on multiple fronts since then. And so here we are again, Julie. We're playing, you know, we're replaying this awful tragedy, and people are having to relive it only 3 years after it happened with, again, no time or process time whatsoever.
5: Yeah, it's true. And on top of that, the world isn't even remembering what October 7th was and what started all these wars, and that it was Iranian-backed proxy, Qatar-funded proxy that attacked Israel. And that's what started the whole thing. Israel didn't start it. Yeah. And so, you know, I think it's really, really critical to remember how the whole thing began, what happened on that day, and go from there, not just look at Gaza and say, oh, it's a wreck, those poor people. And I have no doubt they're suffering, but it's really not Israel's fault.
12: That's right. Well, and President Trump continues to call this a plot by the IRGC, this attempted terrorist attack with this pilot. I'm not sure necessarily if that reporting is accurate or where he stands on it, but he's right in that, to your point, the IRGC has been funding Hamas, they've been funding Hezbollah, and that is that multi-front war that Israel's been fighting since October 7th. And whether he was radicalized and purposely came over here as an agent of espionage sent by the IRGC, or if he was just radicalized online, it just points out that issue that we continue to see, which is misinformation, disinformation, and lies online are causing people to become more radicalized and continue to point their hatred and anger towards the Jews. And here we are, October 7th. The security situation has been ramped up because why? Every holiday, the Jews are celebrating, and they have to be on the defense. They have to be on the lookout for an attack, because these radical terrorists try and take advantage of these moments, these holidays, to attack the Jews.
5: Yeah, you know, to your point there, October 7th, 2023, it was one day after 50 years since the Yom Kippur War.
12: That's right.
5: So, all these holidays that are supposed to be sacred, and they're not just Jewish holidays, they're God's biblical feasts.
12: Right.
5: So you're not attacking the Jewish people, really, you're attacking God himself.
12: That's right. Well, and one bright spot, of course, is Mike Evans bringing 1,000 pastors here this week.
5: Amazing.
12: We just finished Bishop Robert Stearns, who brought 500 faith leaders, a mix of pastors and other believers, to Israel, some for the first time. So we're seeing thousands. Oh, and just before that was ICEJ, where about 1,500 Christians from around the globe came.
5: Right.
12: So thousands of Christians are coming during this important holiday to show their support for Israel, and proud of those great leaders, Bishop Stearns, Mike Evans, ICEJ, for being a catalyst and standing with the Jewish people.
5: Yeah, and the countries that they represent, that opens the door for God to bless them, because he says, if you bless the Jewish people, you'll be blessed.
12: Right.
5: So that's a good thing.
12: God's word is eternal.
5: It is indeed.
12: He said it, so therefore it is.
5: Yes.
13: When we come back, moving forward in the wake of disaster, Israelis in the South rebuild their lives.
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12: This third anniversary of October 7th marks the first where no hostages remain in Gaza. As communities continue to rebuild, our Middle East correspondent Julie Stahl takes us to the area hardest hit that fateful day.
5: 3 years ago, communities in the Eshkol region were among those who suffered the most from the October 7th Hamas massacre. But that didn't stop them. Although they're still healing, they're rebuilding and facing the challenges.
16: It's not easy to be the center of a historic event. It's very painful. But when you are in the middle of a historic event, you have also the opportunity of writing the next chapter of history.
5: Mayor Michal Uziahu says choosing hope and life is the best route for the Eshkol region.
16: I refuse to let our community to become the symbol of the atrocities of October 7th. We will be the symbol of choosing life the moment after, of rebuilding and flourishing.
5: The Eshkol region contains 32 kibbutzim and various agricultural communities, plus the site of the Nova Music Festival. Uziahu says the massive low-tech invasion, barbarism and sadism of October 7th took them totally by surprise. She personally knew more than 100 of the people murdered that day.
16: In Eshkol, a community of 17,000 residents, 259 of our community members were murdered, including babies, children, elderly people, and 119 hostages. Half of the hostages from our community. 70% of the massacre in our home.
5: Located about 3 miles from the Gaza border, Kibbutz Be'eri looks like a new housing development today, with some 120 new homes under construction. 3 years ago, it became one of the hardest hit communities, with more than 100 killed and another 30 plus kidnapped.
17: We were right in the middle of it all. There were terrorists in the house, around the house, on the house. And fortunately, the terrorists decided they wanted to leave this house intact so that they could have a vantage point at the intersection over the road.
5: 70-year-old Itzhak Gad was born and raised here. As terrorists moved heavy weapons to their roof, he, his wife, and son remained in their in-home safe room for more than 12 hours.
17: A few hours later, we suddenly heard two very, very loud explosions. They shot two police cars that were entering the kibbutz. This explosion of the police vehicles ignited a very big fire, and the house started to burn. The terrorists saw the house was on fire and fled.
5: This empty lot is where the Gad family home once stood. All the damaged kibbutz homes have been knocked down, except this one that currently serves as a memorial.
17: About 8 or 9 in the evening, we heard voices outside in Hebrew asking if anyone's home. And then my wife bravely opened the window and she said, "Yes, we're here, the Gad family."
13: crawling out the window, still in their pajamas, they left their burned home with no possessions. Most of the 1,100 surviving kibbutz residents were taken to a hotel at the Dead Sea. A week after the attack, Israeli President Isaac Herzog visited the empty kibbutz, along with the CEO of the printing house company that had been untouched by the fire or the terrorists. After it reopened, Itzhak, a manager, wanted to go back to work right away.
17: It was very rough at first, but I drove every day for an hour and a half each way from the Dead Sea.
13: After 8 months, he and his wife returned to the kibbutz.
17: The first night, I was here alone. It was very cold and scary. And then there was another night, and then another night. And so you get used to it. First, there were a lot of explosions, a lot of gunfire. The army didn't stop firing.
13: Itzhak showed us his new home, which is still being constructed.
17: In every place that I was after October 7th, we felt like refugees. Everyone looked at me like poor guy. When I returned to Be'eri, I felt good. I felt at home. This is my home. I don't have anything else.
13: Itzhak estimates eventually about 90% of those who survived will return.
17: Not everyone will return. Not everybody can stand against the fear or the concerns or the challenges facing this kibbutz or can live in a community that is in mourning. There were a lot of hostages for months and years.
13: One of the most well-known residents of Be'eri is hostage survivor Eli Sharabi, who spent 491 days in captivity. After his release, he learned his wife, two daughters, and brother had been murdered that day. Uziahu says thinking about the Holocaust gave her strength because after the murder of 6 million, the Jewish people built a country. Now they are holding on to radical hope.
16: We have many people with PTSD, yes. Do I feel sorry for myself? What will it help? We have a lot of work to do. And just like after the Holocaust, they build a country, we will rebuild, we are rebuilding. And I think the results are amazing.
13: Established before the State of Israel, Kibbutz Be'eri turns 80 on October 6th. Itzhak says each time they remember those lost, there's sadness mixed with joy.
17: We'll have very beautiful agriculture. Everything will flourish and bloom. Like you see here, the trees are green, and it will be greener, and the fruit tastier. 80 years of Kibbutz Be'eri, it means we will stay here forever. Whoever wants to remove us from here won't succeed. We will also celebrate 800 years and 8,000 years.
13: Julie Stahl, CBN News, Eshkol Region and Kibbutz Be'eri. Still ahead, more than entertainment, Israeli musicians healing wounds of the heart.
15: War and the trauma of living under missile fire take a toll on the spirit. 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
13: 3 years after the October 7th Hamas massacre, Israel is still dealing with the wounds of the spirit. One way people find hope is through something that needs no translation, music. From songs at Hostages Square to concerts and musical therapy, artists are using their talents to help a society heal. Our Middle East correspondent Joshua Swanson brings us the story.
23: In Hostages Square in Tel Aviv, I heard all this melodious singing from people who were saying, bring them home now, referring to the hostages. And in the midst of their despair, they were singing songs of hope.
24: In the dark days after October 7th, song became a way to express grief and also to hold on to hope. For CBN News White House correspondent Kelly Wright, that experience led to a prayer.
23: And I said, Lord, if there's any way for me to come back here and deliver hope to Israel through the power of music, please make it happen.
24: That prayer eventually became a day of music, conversation, and purpose at the Jerusalem Academy of Music and Dance. In December 2025, Day of Hope brought together students, educators, and guests from Israel and beyond. And at its heart was a question: can music help heal a society wounded by war?
25: We have experienced in the past 2 years that music and dance and the arts have a very deep meaning for people. And it is our mission now to bring hope, to create more joy, more healing in the society.
24: That idea was repeated during a student roundtable at the Day of Hope, where young musicians from different backgrounds talked about their role in Israel's future.
26: Because we play a part in the future of making this country stronger and healing it for the next generation.
24: For these students, that's not just an abstract idea. They've seen music cross culture, religious, and political divides.
27: Music itself is a bridge. It became the ethos of how one can heal, how one can grow, how one can understand the world in which we live. Because it's not just about healing, it's about understanding our place and what our purpose is on that journey.
24: And that sense of purpose extends beyond the academy. Bernie Firshpan, Day of Hope executive producer, sees these graduates as catalysts for change throughout society.
28: Music heals. It unites. So they're going out there, they're like doctors. They're going out there and they're healers. They're healing the world.
24: For some musicians, October 7th also changed why they perform. Their music became a way to serve and to speak for people who were hurting.
29: I realized that I'm no longer just going to sing for the heck of it. I'm going to use my voice for something greater, and Yeah, for the past 2 years, I've been arranging and singing at events for Israel in support of the hostage families, and just doing anything I can to spread hope and love and peace.
24: For some of the students, music is already part of the work they do with those struggling. One student works at a psychiatric hospital and sees how music can change the atmosphere and even how people see their circumstances.
0: Even if you're not on your best day, it's just something about it can really change people's state of consciousness.
24: Another student has experienced this while working with people dealing with mental health challenges.
1: When I put music in my job, in my work, all of us started to dance together, singing together.
24: For Maria, this has turned music from a career choice into a calling.
1: Why God set me here? What I need to give the people, give them the hope, give them the love. So I need to continue like a musician.
24: The Day of Hope ended with a gala concert celebrating music, dance, and the people who create them. The overall message went beyond one concert. Students say they now see themselves not simply as performers, but as people with a responsibility to their communities.
26: But I think it just emphasized even more after the 7th of how music and the arts in general were such a big part of healing this country and still will be a part of healing this country.
24: And that vision, music as a force for healing, connection, and hope, is what organizers want to carry forward.
27: Whether it be music, whether it be fighting on the front lines, whether it be working in a hospital, whether it be even praying, we're all in this together. It's not just about healing, it's inspiration to do better. What the world needs now
24: is love. You know we need it now. Joshua Swanson, CBN News, Jerusalem.
13: That's all for this edition of Jerusalem Dateline. Thanks for joining us.
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13: And pray for protection and for the peace of Jerusalem. And remember, the God who watches over Israel and you and me neither slumbers nor sleeps. I'm Julie Stahl. 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
4: 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Today, we remember 3 years ago, more than 6,000 terrorists from Gaza invaded Israel, massacred over 1,200 people. Israel is still at war with Hamas, and Hamas and Iran and Hezbollah still want to wipe Israel off the map.
5: Despite global criticism of Israel's fight for survival, Christians from around the world have come to Jerusalem to stand with the Jewish people. CBN Middle East Bureau Chief Chris Mitchell reports.
6: I'm standing just outside the gates of Kibbutz Be'eri. About 10% of this community were either murdered or kidnapped on that fateful day. We came here 7 days later to see for ourselves what had happened.
7: The area is about 4 kilometers away from the Gaza border. Here you can see signs of devastation all over. And you can get a sense of how the battle was so desperate.
8: So what happened here?
9: So the fight was here. This house was burned by tanks, by our tanks attack, because the terrorists were blocked here after they killed the hostages. Here were lying four slaughtered people, 2 men and 2 women. And another 15 inside.
6: At nearby Kibbutz Nirim, Adele Raymer and her son spent 11 hours hiding in their safe room as Hamas terrorists attacked their community.
10: I've never looked death in the eyes like I did that day. I was certain I would never see another sunrise, nor my son, nor my children or grandchildren.
6: Near the Nova Music Festival, Rafaela Treitzman and her boyfriend sought refuge in a roadside bomb shelter. She survived, her boyfriend did not. Now she faces another painful struggle, convincing people to believe what she witnessed.
11: It's actually unbelievable. It's unbelievable how people, they don't believe. Like, they say, like, we're, like, am I making something up? Like, isn't it enough to, like, go through that? And then, like, feeling like my mission is to convince people that I actually saw that.
6: Gil Hoffman says that even as Israel counted its dead, another battle was beginning over how the world would understand what happened.
12: The world tried immediately to make Israel look like the aggressor, even though more Jews were killed on that day than any day since the Holocaust. And since then, there's been libel after libel, falsely accusing Israel of deliberately starving children, deliberately killing journalists, you name it.
6: Here on the Mount of Olives overlooking Jerusalem, more than 1,000 pastors and Christian leaders came and launched Ambassador Summit 2026. 3 years after October 7th, they came to pray and stand with the people of Israel and Jews worldwide.
13: We are coming here to pray for the peace of Jerusalem, to stand in solidarity with the land and people Israel.
14: I want to come stand with Israel and to let Israel know, but let the whole world know that this is a place, the Jews are a people that God loves and cherishes.
6: For Pastor Jim Scudder, this is a moment for Christians to speak up.
15: This is like one of those Esther moments for such a time as this, when the world is turning against Israel and the Jewish people. We can come gather together representing millions of Christians and say, we object to the vilification of Israel and the Jewish people.
6: For survivors like Adele Raymer, that support reaches far beyond this gathering. It helps give them strength to rebuild.
10: Just knowing that you all are out there and have our backs and pray for us and support us in any way that you can gives us strength.
6: Chris Mitchell, CBN News, the Mount of Olives, Jerusalem.
4: Well, 3 years ago today, we saw the face of evil. It was absolutely horrific what Hamas did, and then the civilians of Gaza, who were quite familiar with the kibbutzes in the Gaza envelope. They knew where to go, they knew what to steal, but they participated as well. It's absolutely horrible when you see the pictures, the video that they recorded themselves. They wanted to broadcast it. They wanted to share it. Phone calls from sons to their parents bragging about the number of Jews that they had killed. That was the face of evil. Now, we're in this propaganda war. And the amazing thing to me is within hours of the attack, the propaganda war started. Before even Israel had a chance to respond, before the military even stepped foot into Gaza, there were claims that Israel was doing some kind of genocide. It's absolutely incredible that the world has bought into this lie, and it's gone around the world. I heard yesterday from a missionary who was in Thailand, and Thailand has this kind of propaganda all through the nation. It's amazing to see it spread around the world. What force is responsible for that? As a Christian, I know that force. That force is the face of evil. It is evil. And when you hear these things, understand what you're listening to. You're listening to a lie straight from the pit. We need to stand with Israel. We need to stand with our staunch allies, Americans, our staunch ally in the Middle East. We can't let these other voices overwhelm us. We need to say, once again, in our time, never again. Well, in other news, Tennessee state officials are investigating how a death row inmate possibly survived two doses of a lethal injection. John Jessup has that story and more from our CBN News Bureau in Washington. John?
0: That is right, Gordon. Krista Pike is awake and talking in a Nashville hospital after the state failed to successfully carry out her execution. A jury sentenced Pike to death for taking part in the 1995 torture and murder of 19-year-old Colleen Slemmer. On September 30th, officials administered two fatal doses of phenobarbital, but Pike continued to move and breathe for more than an hour. Eventually, first responders administered life-saving care and rushed her to the hospital. The state's prison chief has resigned over the incident. Tennessee Governor Bill Lee has halted all executions and ordered a review of the botched attempt. Meanwhile, Pike's attorney is calling for the state to commute her sentence, and Colleen Slemmer's mother is calling the failed execution a mess. Well, the U.S. Gulf Coast is getting ready for the first Atlantic hurricane of the 2026 season. Tropical storm Isaias formed between the west coast of Mexico and the Yucatan Peninsula. Its forecast increases in strength as it heads northwest over warm Gulf waters, potentially making an impact as a Category 2 storm on the Gulf Coast Friday night or Saturday morning. It would be the latest first hurricane in the Atlantic Basin in more than 100 years. Well, a mysterious death at a Russian research facility that studies some of the world's most dangerous pathogens is raising concerns. A 28-year-old lab worker in Siberia died earlier this month after developing severe pneumonia of unknown cause. Now, American officials are pressing Moscow for answers, and there are questions about whether she could have been exposed to plague. CBN's George Thomas has the details.
16: The United States wants to know what exactly killed 28-year-old Daria Shipilova, a Russian lab technician who worked at this anti-plague research center in Siberia.
17: Anytime you hear that there's some disease that infected someone in a lab anywhere in the world, you're going to be concerned about it.
16: Shipilova died October 2nd. Russian authorities have released few details about what caused her death, saying only that she died from pneumonia and that she was not infected with any of the pathogens she worked with.
18: Her workplace was an institute that studies dangerous pathogens, including plague, in a part of Siberia where plague occurs naturally in wild animals.
16: The U.S. is now pressing Russia for more information about what happened.
17: The more we can learn about what happened, then the better all of us can be in a position of responding. And maybe, you know, there's nothing there. Maybe it's bigger than we thought. We don't know.
16: The case is also drawing renewed attention to Russia's history of biological weapons research. During the Soviet era, Moscow invested heavily in biological agents, including efforts involving engineered plague that was designed to resist antibiotics. A 2025 State Department report says Russia maintains what it calls an offensive biological warfare program.
17: I think it's incumbent upon Russia to obviously share more information with the world. That's what they should do. That's what we hope they will do.
16: Officials reportedly placed several hospitals near the research center under quarantine, while nearly 200 people who had contact with Shipolova are under medical observation. The precautions have fueled concern that Shipolova could have died from pneumonic plague, a rare but particularly serious form of the disease.
19: It typically requires close, prolonged contact, and it doesn't do so as well as, for example, the flu or measles from transferring from person to person.
16: The World Health Organization says the risks to people outside Russia is very low.
20: Even if there was a larger outbreak occurring in Russia, that would still be a very limited risk to people outside that region.
21: The chance of this spreading widely in Russia and then extending here to the U.S. will not happen, not with this type of bacteria, because it's not spread easily and we have antibiotics to stop it from spreading.
16: President Trump says he has a call scheduled with Russian President Vladimir Putin and is expected to discuss the case that has gained so much attention. George Thomas, CBN News.
0: Something we'll keep watching. Thanks, George. Ashley, over to you.
5: Thanks so much, John. All right, everyone. Well, up next, one of the hardest hit communities on October 7th, where more than 100 people were killed or taken hostage. See how this community is becoming a symbol of choosing life. Then, eyewitness accounts from that dreadful day, from hiding from the terrorists to waiting for the grenades to explode. Survivors tell what it was like living in the middle of the apocalypse. Later on today's show.
22: Boys and girls all over the world are being abused and tortured.
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23: They are suffering and they don't think that anyone is coming to help them. 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
4: Survivors of the October 7th attacks are choosing renewal over trauma. Residents have been returning to rebuild their communities, celebrate their history, and look to the future. CBN Middle East correspondent Julie Stahl has their story.
28: 3 years ago, communities in the Eshkol region were among those who suffered the most from the October 7th Hamas massacre. But that didn't stop them. Although they're still healing, they're rebuilding and facing the challenges.
29: It's not easy to be the center of a historic event. It's very painful. But when you are in the middle of a historic event, you have also the opportunity of writing the next chapter of history.
28: Mayor Michal Uziahu says choosing hope and life is the best route for the Eshkol region.
29: I refuse to let our community to become the symbol of the atrocities of October 7. We will be the symbol of choosing life the moment after, of rebuilding and flourishing.
1: The Eshkol region contains 32 kibbutzim and various agricultural communities, plus the site of the Nova Music Festival. Uziahu says the massive low-tech invasion, barbarism and sadism of October 7th took them totally by surprise. She personally knew more than 100 of the people murdered that day.
29: In Eshkol, a community of 17,000 residents, 259 of our community members were murdered, including babies, children, elderly people, and 119 hostages. Half of the hostages from our community. 70% of the massacre in our home.
1: Located about 3 miles from the Gaza border, Kibbutz Be'eri looks like a new housing development today, with some 120 new homes under construction. 3 years ago, it became one of the hardest-hit communities, with more than 100 killed and another 30-plus kidnapped.
2: We were right in the middle of it all. There were terrorists in the house, around the house, on the house. And fortunately, the terrorists decided they wanted to leave this house intact so that they could have a vantage point at the intersection over the road.
1: 70-year-old Itzhak Gad was born and raised here. As terrorists moved heavy weapons to their roof, he, his wife, and son remained in their in-home safe room for more than 12 hours.
2: A few hours later, we suddenly heard two very, very loud explosions. They shot two police cars that were entering the kibbutz. This explosion of the police vehicles ignited a very big fire, and the house started to burn. The terrorists saw the house was on fire and fled.
1: This empty lot is where the Gad family home once stood. All the damaged kibbutz homes have been knocked down, except this one that currently serves as a memorial.
2: About 8 or 9 in the evening, we heard voices outside in Hebrew asking if anyone's home. And then my wife bravely opened the window and she said, "Yes, we're here, the Gad family."
1: Crawling out the window, still in their pajamas, they left their burned home with no possessions. Most of the 1,100 surviving kibbutz residents were taken to a hotel at the Dead Sea. A week after the attack, Israeli President Isaac Herzog visited the empty kibbutz, along with the CEO of the printing house company that had been untouched by the fire or the terrorists. After it reopened, Itzhak, a manager, wanted to go back to work right away.
2: It was very rough at first, but I drove every day for an hour and a half each way from the Dead Sea.
1: After 8 months, he and his wife returned to the kibbutz.
2: The first night, I was here alone. It was very cold and scary. And then there was another night, and then another night. And so you get used to it. First, there were a lot of explosions, a lot of gunfire. The army didn't stop firing.
1: Itzhak showed us his new home, which is still being constructed.
2: In every place that I was after October 7th, we felt like refugees. Everyone looked at me like poor guy. When I returned to Be'eri, I felt good. I felt at home. This is my home. I don't have anything else.
1: Itzhak estimates eventually about 90% of those who survived will return.
2: Not everyone will return. Not everybody can stand against the fear or the concerns or the challenges facing this kibbutz or can live in a community that is in mourning. There were a lot of hostages for months and years.
1: One of the most well-known residents of Be'eri is hostage survivor Eli Sharabi, who spent 491 days in captivity. After his release, he learned his wife, two daughters, and brother had been murdered that day. Uziahu says thinking about the Holocaust gave her strength because after the murder of 6 million, the Jewish people built a country. Now they are holding on to radical hope.
29: We have many people with PTSD, yes. Do I feel sorry for myself? What will it help? We have a lot of work to do. And just like after the Holocaust, they built a country, we will rebuild. We are rebuilding. And I think the results are amazing.
1: Established before the State of Israel, Kibbutz Be'eri turns 80 on October 6th. Itzhak says each time they remember those lost, there's sadness mixed with joy.
2: We'll have very beautiful agriculture. Everything will flourish and bloom. Like you see here, the trees are green, and it will be greener, and the fruit tastier. 80 years of Kibbutz Be'eri, it means we will stay here forever. Whoever wants to remove us from here won't succeed. We will also celebrate 800 years and 8,000 years.
1: Julie Stahl, CBN News, Eshkol Region and Kibbutz Be'eri.
4: There's a wonderful statement of resilience. The Jew lives. It's been repeated now for generations. And in our generation, it has a special meaning. After today, after October 7th, it means even more. It's incredible to see the resilience of people to say, yes, we're going to come back. We're going to rebuild. This is our home. This is our nation. This is our people. We want to stand for the entire world to say, the Jew lives. We want to stand with them as they do this. CBN Israel has been dedicated to rebuilding in the Gaza envelope. 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
3: Why should Christians bless and support the Jewish people and Israel? If you're a follower of Jesus, you must take his words to heart. Jesus said, "Salvation comes through the Jews." 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At CBN Israel, we have the great privilege to bless and tangibly demonstrate the never-ending love of God for the Jewish people and all the peoples of this land. 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
5: On October 7th, everyone lost something, and some lost everything. 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
15: Hey, everyone. I am here in Israel in the south, actually along the Gaza border. And today I had the absolute honor and privilege to speak with survivors of the kibbutzes that were attacked on October 7th. And I would just encourage you guys to listen with open hearts and open minds to hear the truth of what they experienced on a personal level and how even amidst the tragedy that they have experienced, they still have hope for the future.
16: For the residents of these tight-knit border communities,

0: any chance to be rescued. We woke up at 6:29 when the missile barrages started. I ran to my daughter's room, I picked her up. We closed ourselves in the safe room, and we held the door, my wife and I, for 22 hours. And we grabbed an iron, and we took the cable, and we hold it like we closed it around the door handle.
1: You, like, wrapped it.
0: Yeah, mm-hmm. And around the bed frame. Mm-hmm. We had knives. I grabbed a couple of knives and frying pans.
2: For survivors like Michal, who stood guard at her door waiting for grenades to detonate, moving back was the ultimate act of defiance.
3: And then March 2025, I was the first family with children to come back. You know, on that day, it wasn't us who decided how things were going to come out. It was them. And that was something that, you know, went with us all this time, because it's kind of like, felt like we don't have control over our lives. So we said, okay, we're coming back to the beginning, to the place where it all began, and we're taking back control of what is ours, mm-hmm. and we make the decisions now. Mm-hmm. And coming back here, you know, is like just this first step to healing.
2: Now, years later, the scars remain visible in southern Israel. Yet through shared trauma, unlikely heroes, and an unbreakable bond to their homeland, these survivors prove that while October 7th will always be remembered for its darkness, the future belongs to the light.
4: Amen to that. The future belongs to the light.
5: Ashley, I've got to, what was it like for you? I mean, you've did several pieces. You interviewed people at the site of the music festival,
4: yeah.
5: And walked with them through that field. Mm-hmm. What was that like?
4: Yeah, I mean, the next story that's about to air is the person who survived the Nova Music Festival, Shalev. But then in this piece, I was talking to individuals who were on the kibbutz, one of the kibbutzes that were attacked on October 7th. And what stood out to me the most is, and continuously, as we continue to talk about October 7th, and what stands out to me is the resilience of the Israeli and Jewish people. As you said in previous commentary, like, the Jew lives. That continues to be a statement throughout history. And as much as individuals want to wipe Israel and wipe the Jews off the map, that will never happen. And so I was so honored to talk to these people, to hear firsthand accounts of what they experienced on that day. I mean, I try to imagine, like, what would I have done in those moments? And I don't even know how they're like just able to function. And, you know, again, we heard from somebody saying, like, what does self-pity do for me? It's not going to do anything. We have to move forward. And so, again, I keep getting struck by their resilience. But more than that, they are hopeful. They have hope. They are not letting this destroy their hope and their faith in a better tomorrow. And they're actively seeking that out. And one of the ways that they're doing that is going back to the same place where their lives were almost destroyed. And so it's just really, really remarkable. And it was really a life-changing experience for me to walk through those kibbutzes, see the destruction, to see firsthand the bullet holes, to hear about how these people were murdered, people younger than me, people early in their 20s, children murdered, babies murdered, elderly. It's just, you know, it was really impactful, if you can't tell.
5: Well, I've experienced it firsthand in Kibbutz Naza, and it was, I mean, I could literally see Gaza. It was,
4: yes,
5: within months of the attack, and
4: yep,
5: the IDF was in full attack mode. You could hear artillery, you could hear the bombs,
4: wow,
5: you could hear rifle fire, machine gun fire, and I'm standing in a home where there's blood on the walls, mm-hmm, and there's blood on a sofa, mm-hmm, and I'm with the brother of the woman, the girl who was killed on that sofa,
4: yeah,
5: talking with him. You can't really grasp it until you're there and see the bullet holes and see the just the devastation and the savagery of it.
4: Yes.
5: That it really it you do stay

0: and amazed that people are saying, we're going to rebuild.
1: Yeah.
0: We're going to come back. We're going to live. And let us, as Christians, make sure that we're standing with Israel, mm-hmm. and we're right there with them.
1: Yes.
0: And we will never just stand idly by and let these attacks continue. Mm-hmm. Today, I'm hearing it throughout our political discourse. I'm hearing it on college campuses. I'm hearing from the UN what I consider absolutely crazy accusations. And as a Christian, stand against that and say, no, not on our watch. You don't get to persecute the Jews. You don't get to kill them. You don't get to wipe Israel off the map. We stand with Israel.
1: Yes.
0: Well, about 8 miles down the road from Kfir Aza, a number of Israelis gathered for the weekend-long Nova Music Festival. Shalev was one of the ones there on October 7th. He ran, and he met someone who risked his life to save him.
2: Shalev, thank you so much for talking with me today. You are a survivor of the horrific attack on October 7th at the Nova Music Festival. Can you just take us back to that day? What led you to the Nova Music Festival and what happened?
3: I came here with five friends, very good friends from school. And for us, we called it a reunion celebration because we didn't see each other for a long time. So we were very excited to come here. Then inside my tent on 6:29, I could hear the launch of the missiles. From the first moment, I recognized the sound of it. And I went outside my tent to make sure that what I'm here is correct. Mm-hmm. I saw thousands of trails of rockets above us. And then we understood that the party probably will not keep going, and it's better for us to pack all our stuff and drive back home. We were on this main road on 7:20 a.m. We started to hear more gunshots, much closer to us, much more intensive gunshots. And that was very strange because this is Saturday morning. We don't supposed to hear any gunshots in Israel. We decided to leave our car to understand what's going on. So I remember that I was opening the door, and I looked to my right side, and a woman that she was sitting inside this car, she was bleeding very heavy from her upper body. She was screaming, and I was in shock. I saw a woman standing next to me shouting, there are terrorists on motorcycles, there are terrorists on motorcycles, run away from here. And at the same moment, we started to hear a lot of gunshots, and at the same moment, you understand that these gunshots are at you.
2: Fleeing into open fields, Shalev and his friends ran for 5 miles before seeking refuge at a nearby farm. There, they encountered a frightening man.
3: When I saw him, I was very afraid that maybe this guy is from Gaza because he was more than 40 years old, speaking Hebrew with very strong Arabic accent. On my mind, I was thinking, oh my God, I hope he is not from Gaza because maybe he will do something to me. And he asked me, who am I? I told him, I'm Shalev, I ran from the Nova. The terrorists shooted us there. Who are you? What are you doing here? And he told me, I'm Yunus, I'm the manager of this place. I can't drive back home. All the area is full of terrorists. Then he took me and my friends, placed us inside a dining room, gave us food and water, and we felt very safe. After I was trying to rest a bit, Yunus ran towards us, shouted, there are terrorists on motorcycles coming here. Hide yourself, we all went underneath that building, trying not to breathe underneath that building, to stay silent as much as we can. We could hear shouts in Arabic next to us for a few minutes from Yunus to those terrorists until a moment that I could hear the sentence, when Eliyahu. This is an Arabic sentence that means, where are the Jews? Since the moment that I heard this sentence, I had no doubt about what's going on around me. And I was kind of accepting that these are my last moments.
2: But the expected execution never came. After 20 agonizing minutes of silence, a voice called out from the darkness. It was Yunus providing their rescue.
3: Then we all ran, crawled outside the building, and then two cars went inside the farm, rescued us from this place. And this day gave me a huge lesson for my life, because the first moment I saw Yunus, I was pretty sure he was gonna hurt me. Then this guy risked his life to save me. and another 7 friends of mine. And his act was, it's a huge thing for me. It's like a lesson for the rest of my life.
2: How are you doing personally? Because there are a lot of Nova Music Festival survivors. There have been several that have committed suicide because of the trauma that they've experienced. Yeah.
3: For me, the connection with Eunice brought me a lot of hope to life because I lost any hope in humanity. Because of that, like sharing my story, I was able to find a purpose behind what happened to me.
2: You shared that you know, it was you, Israeli Jew, next to a Muslim Arabic person speaking at a Christian church. Talk about the importance of just that moment.
3: For me, that was a huge moment because we stood on one stage, me, Shalev, next to Eunice, and we all spoke about the same future, the same values, just praying for better days and to live in peace with each other. And just that day taught me that everything is about the people.
0: I hope this story gives you hope because it gives me hope. Here's Eunice. He's a Muslim Arab. And he risks his life to save Jews. Let that sink in, that he stood up to terrorism. It is possible to have peace in today's world. It is possible for all the people to live at peace, whether you're Muslim or you're Christian or you're Jewish or you're none of the above. We can all come together and realize maybe if you're none of the above, you're not going to accept this, but we're all from God. God breathed this all into being. We're all made in His image. And with that realization, it would be wonderful if we can all gather together and say, let's stop this nonsense. Let's live at peace.
1: Yeah, absolutely. And having been to Israel 2 times now, it's such an amazing country. You know, there's so many different things being said about Israel today that are lies. But it is a country where Christians, Muslims, and Jews can all live, and they are living and coexisting together. And so it's just a beautiful thing to witness, especially for me being from America, to come and witness that. And then this story, too, as you said, a Muslim Arab did not choose hatred that day. He chose the opposite. He chose life. He chose mercy and love and chose to rescue these young Jewish men and women, literally fleeing for their lives. Otherwise, they would have been killed. And it's really a remarkable story.
0: He was putting his life on the line.
1: He was, absolutely.
0: And there is no greater love. Jesus tells us that. There is no greater love than to lay down your life. Jesus said it to his disciples, for my friends. Here, he was willing to lay down his life for strangers. For people that weren't Arab, that weren't Muslim, he was saying, I'm willing to lay down my life. The lies are evident. In my trip, I spent a day in Tel Aviv trying to get over jet lag as I first went there before I went to the Gaza envelope. And I was just walking out by the beach, and a group of Muslim girls came down the street in full headscarf, everyone well aware that these are Muslims, and they go to an ice cream shop and they order ice cream and they get the ice cream. Nobody's harassing them. Nobody's putting them in fear of their lives or in fear of their safety. They're able to freely move and do whatever they want on the street of Tel Aviv. If that's an apartheid culture, that you're absolutely mistaken. Arabs serve in the Knesset. Muslims serve. They have a vote. They serve in the IDF. That's not apartheid. And so stand with Israel. Make sure that you're willing to say, I know the facts. I know the facts on the ground. I know what Israel does. I know what levels they went through to try to protect civilians. But I also know what Hamas did, that they intentionally put tunnels underneath hospitals, underneath schools. They intentionally held those hostages for forever, and in that forced the IDF to come in and level buildings and try to dig people out from these tunnels. I know the facts. I'm not going to let you get away with a lie that seems to have gone around the world. Mm-hmm. Let us make sure we're standing with Israel. We're holding her up. The light to the nations that the prophet Isaiah said was coming. Well, it's here, a nation born in a day. Let's stand with that nation and in that protect our future.
1: 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All right, everyone. 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
6: Welcome back to Washington for the CBN Newsbreak. The United States is experiencing the worst measles outbreak in 35 years. More than 3,800 cases have been reported in 45 states and Washington, D.C. Pennsylvania bears the brunt with more than 1,000 total cases. Last year, it just had over 100. Utah and South Carolina both have more than 500 cases. Health experts say falling vaccination rates are behind the resurgence. The United States achieved measles elimination status back in 2000. Now it is at risk of losing that designation. Well, suspected cyber attacks on two South Korean megachurches may have compromised the personal data of hundreds of thousands of people. Yeouido Full Gospel Church and Sarang Church, both located in Seoul, are investigating after a security company reported finding account information on an overseas server. Yeouido reports that data related to 850,000 members may be exposed, including names, birth dates, national ID numbers, addresses, and telephone numbers. The church has cut off external access and changed its security codes. Well, you can always get the latest from CBN News by going to our website at cbnnews.com. Gordon and Ashley will be back with more of the 700 Club right after this.
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0: The ceiling collapsed. Glass flew everywhere. The room was showered with debris. A missile fired from Iran exploded less than 100 yards away, and Dikla and her family could only huddle in a corner and hope to make it out alive.
8: On March 28, 2026, Iran launched a ballistic missile toward central Israel, striking Moshav Eshdal during a birthday celebration for Dikla's father. 24 family members were gathered when their phones flashed with an emergency alert. With no bomb shelter nearby, the family huddled in a downstairs interior corner, shielding the children with their own bodies as the missile exploded less than 100 yards away.
9: A few inches away from us, things had already started flying between the kitchen and the living room. I remember the ceiling collapsing, I have to say, my son, who is 10 and a half, was screaming the whole time, I don't want to die, I don't want to die.
8: Despite the ceiling collapsing and debris falling, the survival of all 24 people was labeled a miracle by the Homefront Command.
9: Glass was flying everywhere, but not a single piece, not even a tiny one, flew in our direction. The most important thing is that we're safe and sound. Property doesn't matter.
8: While they were unharmed, the blast destroyed the lower floors where Dikla's family of six lived. CBN Israel moved quickly to assess the damage and provide critical aid, starting with food vouchers when the family needed them most. As repairs continue, CBN Israel is assisting in the reconstruction, enabling them to gather as a family once again.
9: The CBN organization, which has this amazing ability and this willingness to help people in their moments, in their hardest crises, it really warms my heart.
8: Because of your support, families like Dikla's are not forgotten. Your generosity helps them rebuild and begin again.
9: This is the time to say thank you. I'm also speaking on behalf of all the people of Israel, who I'm sure appreciate it. And I also say thank you, and I appreciate it.
0: That thank you goes to you if you're a member of the 700 Club. You're part of that relief effort. If you're not a member, I invite you to join with us. It's real simple. 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It's the Unseen Realm. 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It's yours when you join. So call us, 1-800-700-7000. Ashley?
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1: Well, it could come from a health scare or a phone call or news halfway around the world. There are a million ways someone can lose hope. But according to E.B. Hepworth, there's only one way to find it.
12: No stranger to waiting on God, E.B. Hepworth is an author, speaker, and the podcast host of Let Me Ask You This. After losing a child, a risky pregnancy with twins, and a son with muscular dystrophy, E.B. is well acquainted with grief and the need for hope. With her new book, Midnight Hallelujah, E.B. shares her journey with heartache and shows us how to find true hope, based not on outcomes, but on God Himself.
1: Well, I'm so happy to say that E.B. Hepworth is with us live in the studio. Girl, it is so great to have you with us.
13: I'm so happy to be here.
1: Yes. We've exchanged DMs before, it's like we've met before.
13: I know, my sister.
1: But this is our first time meeting.
13: I know. I'm so happy to be with you.
1: I know. I'm so happy to be with you, too. Well, let's get into the book. It's called Midnight Hallelujah, Why Hope is Still Worth the Risk. Yes. As we just heard in the setup piece, you are well acquainted with pain and grief and suffering. What are some of the things that you and your family have walked through over the years that led you to write this?
13: you know, in the title, Midnight Hallelujah, St. John of the Cross calls it Dark Night of the Soul. Mm. And that's what, you know, when you find, when you're asking that question, how does the faith I proclaim, how does it, where does it come into play with the life that I'm currently living?
1: Yeah.
13: That is kind of what led me to write this. I know mm-hmm. midnights very well. Mm. Like we said, you know, ectopic pregnancies, you know, incurable diagnosis. I've just familiarized with a lot of pain and grief. And so just learning that his silence does not equal his absence is something that I have really discovered in the dark hour.
1: Yeah. How can you talk a lot about how faith and pain can actually coexist at the same time? How is that possible?
13: Absolutely. I mean, that's as old as Eden, right? Just learning, gosh, Jesus models that for us over and over, that sorrow and grief and pain, all of that. It's often this moment where it squeezes out what we truly believe. Where does our trust, where is it actually coming from? What is the truest thing about us and our faith? And so being able in the dark nights, in the midnights, learning, okay, this is going to reveal where my hope comes from.
1: Yes.
13: Not in an outcome, not in even a beautiful a prayer that we're believing for, even that my hope comes in the death and the resurrection of Jesus. Yeah. And so, that's the easiest way to answer, quickest.
1: I know, that's powerful. One of the things that you are very open about in the book, on your social media, on your podcast as well, you adopted two beautiful babies from Liberia.
13: Miracle of adoption.
1: Yes. And then 6 months later, your son was diagnosed with
13: Duchenne muscular dystrophy.
1: Incurable.
13: An incurable progressive muscular wasting disease.
1: How do you hold on to hope?
13: Absolutely.
1: With that and living that out.
13: Absolutely. Gosh, it's one of those situations where you just don't think it's going to happen to you. Especially, you know, our journey, even with adoption, it was just so, the Lord just had directed our steps. And so when I got that call in the Denver airport, I'm thinking, No. You have the wrong family. You called the wrong number. Mm. You just don't think that when life hits you, it's going to be you that it hits. And so, gosh, just learning how to hold. I mean, life is going to break us, right? Like Solomon says, above all else, guard your heart, for from it flows all of life, right? Yeah. And so it's like when he tells us, we have to guard our heart because it's going to break. It's going to crack. Mm-hmm. Life is going to come and fracture parts of our story that's going to be hard to reconcile. It is going to come. And so what flows out of it and into it when it does break is what we get to nurture. That's the faith journey. It's the hope journey. Mm-hmm. And so it's either despair or devotion is going to flow out when it cracks. Either worship or weeping is going to flow out, right?
1: Yeah.
13: And so that's the part, that's every hallelujah, it's going to come from the heart.
1: Yes.
13: And so learning, how do I guard this thing? How do I keep it tender and soft when life is giving me reasons to harden and to calcify my wonder of what God could do. And so that's the book I kind of break down. I come off of the DNA of hope. You know, my son's diagnosis is a mutation with DNA.
1: Yeah.
13: And so then I talk about the DNA of hope, which is grieving, contending, awaiting, and thanksgiving. And so learning, those are four companions that we get to dance with, if you will, to actually know and embody hope when life does hit.
1: Yeah, one of the really cool things about your book, too, is like you imagine having conversations with Sarah of the Bible, Abraham's wife.
13: Yes.
1: Why choose that?
13: You know, many, many moons ago, over a decade ago, I just was sitting on my porch and I just said, Lord, would you send me a friend from your word that is well acquainted with betrayal and heartbreak that still found you faithful? And I just related to her journey, infertility, there's so many aspects of her story that I'm like, man, she got it really wrong. And yet in Hebrews 11, she counts him faithful. Mm. And so it was one of those things that I want every reader to know. I'm not talking, it's this moment, her ache pointed me to Jesus.
1: Yeah.
13: It was this conversation, these imaginary conversations that really showed me that talking with her, it reveals the heart and the faithfulness of God. And so it's kind of a spinoff of C.S. Lewis' imagination of this, like, okay, just coming and imagining, if I were to sit down with her, what would she say? And how would she point me onto Jesus? And so it's funny, in the book, there's just 13 entries, but in my journal, this is well over 75.
1: Oh,
13: so.
1: My goodness. It's really, really amazing. I love that you did that.
13: Thank you. One
1: of the things that you talk about, too, is hope fatigue.
13: Yes.
1: What is hope fatigue?
13: Oh, we've all been there.
1: Yes.
13: Like when you are just believing for something and I am tired of believing for that thing, Lord, my heart is weary. And so that is a thing when you are just exhausted from believing the Lord for whether it's a big thing or a small thing and disappointments come in.
1: Yeah.
13: And again, try and calcify your imagination. That's where it's like, well, what do we do when the rubber hits the road? How do I get out of this hope fatigue? How do I actually soften my heart to be able to keep this thing tender and soft so I can continue continue to embody the hope that my story clearly requires.
1: Yeah, absolutely. Why is hope so risky?
13: Because
1: the subtitle is Why Hope is Still Worth the Risk.
13: Because there is so much invitation. It is the risk of disappointment, the risk of further heartbreak, the risk, and yet the greater risk is not hoping at all.
1: Mm,
13: and that we
1: so
13: know,
1: true.
13: Oh, despair is just a one-way ticket to just, oh. So it is worth the risk.
1: Yes, absolutely. Last question I have for you. What are you hoping that readers really walk away with after getting into this book?
13: I hope readers will find an invitation to just be honest with Jesus, from the big macro to the micro disappointments, the things that have wedged themselves into the story that they say, how on earth could this be penned in my story, and how could I still believe you're kind and faithful and near? And I'm believing that any listener and reader that finds themselves in a dark night, in a late midnight, will just see that he is near. He is near, and that hope can continue to grow in those spaces.
1: We have like 45 seconds. I would love for you to just say a prayer over our audience if you could.
13: Yes.
1: Yeah.
13: Lord, we thank you so much for your faithfulness. Lord, we thank you for the way that you are authoring fresh hope in every listener's heart and mind and story. We thank you, Lord, that your pen does not run dry. And so, Father, would you come and resurrect hope in the listeners, every listener, God? Would you show that you are the God of hope because you died and raised again? Mm. We bless every listener in Jesus' mighty name.
1: In Jesus' mighty name. Thank you so much, Evie. Thank you so much for this book. Thank you for all that you're doing. I know it's going to impact and reach a lot of people and give people hope.
13: Thank you,
1: so thank you so much for being here.
13: Yes.
1: All right, everyone. Well, make sure you get Evie's book. It is called Midnight Hallelujah. And we leave you guys with these words from Psalm 35. Weeping may endure for a night, but joy comes in the morning. You guys have a great day.
14: There was no church that was telling these are the books you will have in the canon.
15: Who decided what books belong in the Bible?
14: We don't get a list until much later on.
15: Did Constantine create it?
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25: What does it mean to actually believe God is your Father? And how should it change your faith and salvation? That's the focus of today's Faith and Culture. Stick with us. Welcome to Faith and Culture here on the CBN News Channel. I'm your host, Trey Goins Phillips, and today we're joined by author Charles Martin. Charles, thanks for being here.
26: Hey, thanks for having me on. I'm grateful to you. Appreciate it.
25: Of course. You have a brand new book, The Reason for Jesus, Why Did God the Father Ransom You? And you've spent your career as a novelist, but it was an experience you had shifting your thinking about God as a father that led you not only to where you are in your faith journey, but also to ultimately why you wrote this book. So tell us a little bit about that experience and what your motivation was for writing this book now.
26: I'll be 57 this year. I've known the Lord a long time. That doesn't mean I've always obeyed him, but I at least know better. And I know some of his word. This past, let's say January 1st of 25, I was sitting at the fire pit at our farm. And I felt like the Lord asked me a question. I felt like he tapped me on the shoulder. It wasn't audible, more like an impression, but it was a pretty strong impression. And I felt like he said, Charles, when you think of me, do you think of me as your father? And the question kind of surprised me. I would have told you yes, but I think you'll hear the truth of my answer in my answer. And my answer was this. It was, well, yes, Lord, you know that I do. Now, The Lord's not beating me up or browbeating me for calling him Lord. Absolutely. That's who he is. That's how he names himself. But I think he was wanting to take me to a place of deeper intimacy with himself, kind of just bring me up in his lap a little bit. And so I spent the next 10 or 11 months kind of diving back into the words and ministry and life of Jesus. And what I realized, it kind of hit me like a sledgehammer, is that every time Jesus opens his mouth, he's talking about the Father. You can do this with any AI chat platform. Just plug in or ask him, who does Jesus talk about the most? What word does he use the most? Take out and the, and it'll come back with Father. So I just, to me, it was a revelation that the Son constantly reveals the Father. And it made me question, it made me look at the meta narrative of the gospel. And I began looking at what we in the church world, evangelical world, we tend to stop at salvation. We tend to look at the works that Jesus did, the shed blood of Jesus, the cross, setting the captives free, making propitiation, satisfying the wrath of God, securing for us an eternal redemption. All of those things, that's absolutely what he did. And I thank God that is what he did. But we have a tendency to stop there. We don't ask why he did it. And as I worked my way through the writing of this book, what I came to was the why is far more important. The reason for the what is the why. And that's what it led me to.
25: Mm-hmm. Well, about a quarter of children in the United States grow up without a father in the home. And that's something that struck me in reading through some of your writing and some of the books. So how can someone learn to have a biblical understanding, as you now do, of God as the Father if they've never seen it modeled for them in their own lives here on earth?
26: It's a great question. I wrestled with that one too. And as a matter of fact, several months ago, I was preaching in my church, and I preached something similar to this, and a lady came up to me afterward and she said, "Charles, I thank you for your words, but I have a tough time receiving them or believing them because my dad was not a good man. And he did things to me that a father should never do to a daughter. So I have a tough time hearing what you're saying." And I get it. I don't get it as much as she does or did, but I understand the pain. And my only response is that I know that in looking into and diving back into his word, this is where he wants to take me. And I believe it's where he wants to take us. And I, Charles Martin, can't lead anybody to the feet of the Father. Only the Holy Spirit can do that. So you'll notice a lot in the book, I spend a lot of time praying that the Holy Spirit would take people by the hand and take and draw them away from me and up into his lap, because I can only get people so far. I'm just Charles. So it sort of took the pressure off of me. It sort of gave me the freedom to feel like I don't have to do everything. I just have to share the story I feel like the Lord is sharing with me. And if he is who he says he is, and obviously I believe that he is, then he will be faithful to bring up his word, to bring about his word, and to bring people to his feet and up into his lap. And look, the reason for Jesus is to return us to the Father.
25: Yeah.
26: It's the Father's heart for us that he return us to himself. So if he is who he says he is, then he'll do it. The question is, will we ask him?
25: Hmm. Well, you write about your own father in the book, speaking about earthly relationships. So how has your relationship with your dad shaped how you see God as the Father?
26: My dad's been gone. He's with the Lord now. He's been gone 6 years, but I've been in a Bible study with a group of 12 men for over 20 years. And so I have some ministry in men's ministry. And I know a lot of men my age, and their story is not my story. Many of them have really deep father wounds that are very painful, and it's taken a lot of prayer and time and all of that to sort of walk them out of their own wounds. My dad was not that. I don't have some deep, you know, scar from my father that wounded me. So I love my dad. Every time I saw my father, my earthly dad, he would kiss me. My father kissed me 10,000 times. So when you read the story of the prodigal, and the prodigal returns home, it says the father runs to him and it says he kisses him. Well, that's actually not a great translation. A better translation is that he covered his face in kisses. It's not hard for me to receive that. On the flip side of that, though, I've seen in other men where it's really difficult. And Again, I just have to say, here's what the word says. Here's who he says he is. Here's his heart for us. Here's his desire for us. Another thing I noticed was every time I pressed into who the Father is, he's always pointing to the Son. So everything I learned about the love of the Father, I see in and to and poured through the Son. It was just an amazing sort of transaction that every time I look to the Father, the Father's pointing to the Son. Every time I look to the Son, the Son's pointing to the Father. It's like they're trying to out-honor one another.
25: Did becoming a father yourself, did that change your perspective or challenge your perspective maybe in how you understand who God is?
26: Sure. Absolutely. I'm 50, soon to be 57. I couldn't have written this when I was 27. Couldn't have written when I was 35. We have three boys, and I was 27 or 29 when the first of them was born. And so, yes, understanding my love of my children, even when they were, you know, rebelling or goofing off or doing something we told them not to do or whatever, it's even in that moment when I'm frustrated or mad at them for doing the thing, I still love them. Mm-hmm. So that did help me understand, obviously, the Father's heart for us. One of the things I learned in looking into when Jesus says the word Father, what he's actually saying in the Hebrew is Abba. And we've heard this, but if you study the word, it's a pretty delicate, intricate, layered word. Most of our understanding of the word Father comes from the Greek word pater. And pater is a description of what someone is. It's saying that person is a father. He might have a son or a daughter. But the word Abba actually includes like intimate knowledge of that person. It's acknowledging that he is a father, but it's also saying I have some intimate knowledge of them. So Abba is much closer. Some people kind of relate it to the word daddy. I don't like the comparison because rooted in the word Abba is a willingness to obey the Father. And sometimes when somebody says daddy, they have no intention of obeying their dad. So one of the things I felt like the Lord reminded me of when I finally tapped into the idea of Abba was back when our kids were young and Christy was nursing. Oftentimes it didn't, you know, in the middle of the night, Charlie Jontia Reeves would wake up and she'd try and nurse them. And it, you know, just for whatever reason, they weren't happy and it didn't work. And so she would come to me in the middle of the night with this kind of crazy look on her face and hand me this crying, screaming, pooping, peeing thing, you know, and say, here, you do something with him. And I'd strip him down and change his diaper. And then he'd go out on our sofa in the den. I'd take my shirt off and I'd just hold them and invariably they'd kind of tuck their knees up, you know, like kids do and sort of, and like that little fetal ball. And, you know, a lot of us have done this where they just sort of sleep. And eventually they would turn their face or their nose into the nape of my neck. And I felt like when they could sense me and they could smell me, they would eventually go to sleep. And not all the time, but more often than not, it worked. And Christy would come out in the morning and she'd look at us asleep, or at least them asleep on the couch. And she'd say, I don't get it. How do you do that? And it was a cool sort of revelation when I started looking into the definitions of the word Abba. One of the layered definitions is I long for your scent. And I just felt like that's a beautiful way of the Father wanting to nuzzle us and grab us in his arms and kind of know us at an intimate level.
25: Yeah. Yeah, for sure. I think that paints a really powerful picture and image of the relationship that the Lord wants to have with his creation, which is the only thing created in his image is human beings. And he wants to have that intimate connection with us. Look, we're going to fit in a quick break. Everybody stick with us. We'll be right back with more Faith and Culture on the other side.
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32: Are you going crazy? 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
25: Welcome back to Faith and Culture. We're talking with author Charles Martin about his new book, The Reason for Jesus. And Charles, you make the case in the book that salvation is not the end goal. It's something you referenced just a few minutes ago in our first segment, but it's actually a vehicle toward something. So what do you mean by that? Unpack that a little bit for us.
26: If you were drowning, if you were in the middle of the ocean and you were just... You're only going to last as long as you could tread water, and sooner or later you get tired and you're about to go under, and someone comes along with a life jacket or a buoy or something, and they just pull up in a boat and they hand you a life preserver. Well, they've saved you from drowning in that moment, but have they really saved you? I would argue that probably until they lift you into the boat and deposit you somewhere on dry land, maybe in the arms of your loved ones, that you don't feel saved or you don't experience salvation from that until you're delivered from the water and you're taken somewhere. There's a destination other than the water. I think a lot of us, and look, it's not, maybe it's a function of communication. I also think it's a function of the enemy who wants to keep our eyes off of the destination, but the destination is and has always been the Father. He redeems not to just save us, but he redeems in order to reveal himself. The reason for our redemption is for him to, is so that he can reveal himself to us. I think we spend a lot of time in the church world talking about what Jesus does, and rightly so, when we should. And I'm not criticizing folks who sling the gospel and preach and talk about the shed blood of Jesus and what he did on the cross. I thank God for that. But I think sometimes we stop at the cross and we get people to surrender to the lordship of Jesus, which we should, but we sort of leave them standing there scratching their heads saying, what next? I don't think Jesus just saved us so we can check the box to escape hell and so that he can park us on a cloud, feed us bonbons, teach us to sing Kumbaya, and shoot arrows at unsuspecting lovers. There's a destination, and the destination's name is the Father. So Jesus didn't just come here so that we don't have to spend eternity in hell. He came here because he knows something that we don't. And the thing that he knows, I landed on it in John 17. The Gospel of John is one of my favorites. When you get to John 13, Jesus strips himself like a servant, dresses himself as a servant, washes his buddies' feet. They have dinner. He has a conversation with them that lasts what we call about two chapters. In it, he talks a lot about the Father. And then we turn the page and we have what I think are some of the most beautiful recorded words in the history of the recorded word. And that's what we call the high priestly prayer, John 16 and 17. When you get to the end of John 17, Jesus says something which to me was a light bulb, like a nuclear bomb going off in my head. And that was, He says at the very end of John 17, he says, "Oh, righteous Father, I have made known to them your name." What name is that? I believe it's Abba. And then he says two little words that are really important. He says, "So that," and this is Jesus in his own words. He's telling us, "I did this so that this might happen." He says, "So that the love with which you have loved me might be in them and I in them." And when I read that, I thought to myself, Jesus just did everything that he did, or he's about to do in his own life and ministry. He's about to go to the cross because he wants us to know the love of the Father. That must be some crazy kind of love.
25: Yeah. You know, years ago, I heard this comparison, and I think it's spot on. If you've seen the movie Elf, in it, Buddy learns that Santa is coming, and he says, "I know him." But the way that he says, "I know him," is as somebody who's experienced being with Santa, not just, "I've heard of Santa." He actually knows Santa because he lived with him. He grew up around Santa. So you write in the book that there's a difference between knowing about God, just being aware of him, having heard of God, and actually knowing him experientially in a relationship. So explain the significance of the difference between those two things, because even the demons know theology, but they don't have a relationship.
26: Correct. Actually, that's a good one. I wish I had thought of that one. And I remember the scene in Elf. It's a great scene. The way I kind of think about it is there, many of us know about God, and we know, we might even know what his word says, but knowing about God is like you and I going to some place where they have a bungee jump. Let's say it's on some bridge across the Grand Canyon, and you and I stand on the side of the mountain and we watch these giddy people with their GoPros walk out to the middle, get the little safety, you know, instruction, and then they wrap that little buckle seatbelt thing around their ankles, and they shuffle to the edge and they smile for the cameras, and they take the swan dive off the railing until the, you know, the rubber band snaps, stretches their spine and snaps them back. It's one thing for you and I to stand there and go, "I believe that rubber band or that bungee will hold me if I were to jump." It's another thing entirely for us to walk out onto the bridge, wrap it around our ankles, and take a Peter Pan off the railing. Those are two very different experiences. The latter is an experiential knowledge of the bungee jump. And that's what I believe the Father wants with us in terms of our trust in him, our faith in him, our, even when, look, what, unbelief is something we all wrestle with to some varying degree. The writer of Hebrews says that an unbelieving heart is an evil heart. So I don't want one, and I don't want one for any of us. But the thing that we wrestle with, and the thing that the enemy is constantly whispering in our ears are the lies about our Father. Is he good? Does he love you? Is he going to defend you? Is he going to let those bad things happen to you? And then when those bad things happen to you, does he really love you? Of course he doesn't. I mean, all of that stuff, he's constantly questioning the will of God, the work of God, the word of God. That's just what he is and who he does. He's just a liar. And so the battle for our hearts often rests, or the pendulum in the battle for our hearts is often this thing called belief. And will I believe that he is good and that he loves me and that he really does care for me, even when my circumstances don't show it.
25: Yeah. Well, you also write in the book about hell, and you mentioned that just a minute ago, and you make the case that God isn't actively sending people to hell, but he leaves that choice up to us. So how can we reframe that question? Because I think it's often something that people struggle with, especially as they do get to know God more through reading his word. They struggle with that question about hell and what is ultimately happening with that. So help us reframe that a little bit in our minds.
26: One of the things I wrestled with is we don't spend a whole lot of time thinking about hell. We have this sort of foggy idea of some dude with a pitchfork, maybe some horns, maybe it's hot there. We think, "Well, I don't want to go there. Save me from that." So we look at the gospel as sort of our get out of jail free card sometimes. Well, look, the thief on the cross is one of the most beautiful examples in scripture of somebody who did nothing to earn salvation. What did he do? All he did was place his faith in Jesus. I love it. He's one of my favorite people. But just escaping all of that horror and terror and isolation and loneliness, that's not the That's not the beauty of the kingdom of heaven. The beauty of the kingdom of heaven is the presence of God the Father, which if you look at the meta-narrative of Scripture. Let's go back to the garden. We've sort of dumbed this down through flannel graphs and Sunday school and stuff, but what was lost in the garden? Primarily, there was a lot lost, but primarily what was lost was intimacy and relationship, perfect relationship with the Father. And ever since then, actually before the foundations of the world were set, God the Father put a rescue plan in place to return us to that place with Him.
25: Yeah. Yeah, absolutely. Well, everybody, stick with us. We have a few more minutes left on Faith and Culture. We'll be right back after this break.
0: It's satisfying to win games in the NFL, and I think ultimately knowing as a follower of Christ that our ultimate satisfaction comes from Christ. Football is an amazing game, but it's a terrible God. If we put all our identity in it, it'll let us down at times, and so continue to rely on Him. If it wasn't for Jesus, I wouldn't be where I am. I just thank God that I'm not where I was before, and I just think that's the process of sanctification is an ongoing thing. It's just an ongoing process of wanting to become more like Christ. Just like the Word says, you know, if we draw near to God, He'll draw near to us. And when I start my day in the Word and come into work, I have a heavenly perspective in a way to impact somebody's life, to serve Him, to serve the kingdom. When adversity hits and it strikes in a game, it's easy to, you know, you can freak out and it could be something going wrong or something like that, but He really keeps me calm and steady throughout the game, day in and day out. That's the reason you're here, is to impact souls for the kingdom and to be a blessing to others.
1: The veil between us and the Lord is thinnest when we're in our suffering. You know, this brain tumor that keeps coming back, craniopharyngioma you're born with. And when they diagnosed me, they gave me all of the different ways that I could deal with this tumor through, you know, these actions and prayer and exercise and just do everything I can. And the last two appointments with my physician, it shrunk. They don't shrink. They just don't. And it's, God gets all the glory. We're here by His grace and mercy. Our bodies are fragile but resilient, temporary. So we live our days joyfully. We live our days hopefully. We live our days faithfully. And in doing that, my goodness, it changes the world.
25: Welcome back to Faith and Culture here on the CBN News channel. We are joined by Charles Martin talking about his book, The Reason for Jesus. And Charles, if people take away just one thing from our conversation or from the book when they pick up a copy and read it, what do you hope that is?
26: My hope is that the Holy Spirit will take folks by the hand as they dive into this, and they will lead them to a deeper place of understanding and intimacy with the Father, and that he will silence the lies of the enemy. Paul prays in Ephesians 2, I think, 1 or 2. He says, I pray that the Father will give you the spirit of wisdom and revelation in the knowledge of Him. And I pray that. I pray that He just grabs people by the hand and wraps His arms around their necks and loves on them and just fathers them. That's become a part of my prayer lately as for people. And I don't, it sounds simple, but I think it's a strong, beautiful prayer. My prayer for a lot of people lately has been, Abba, would you please just father him or her today? I know that you are, and I know that you do, but will you somehow let them know that you are and help them receive you as Father? Because I don't know what better thing to pray for them. I mean, that's what Jesus prayed in the garden, not my will, but yours. And it is the will of the Father to love us like sons and daughters.
25: Yeah. Well, for people who want to check out the book, but also just to check out some of the work that you do and your other writing, your other novels, where can they go for more information?
26: You can go to charlesmartinbooks.com, or you can bounce around on the 800-pound gorilla, which is Amazon. You can find me in both places.
25: Perfect. Well, the book is The Reason for Jesus, Why Did God the Father Ransom You? It's out everywhere on October 13th. Charles Martin, thanks for being here.
26: Thanks so much for having me. Take care.
25: All right, everybody, stick with us. We'll be right back to wrap up this week's episode.
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10: 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We normally talk about healing miracles, rescue miracles, deliverance miracles. Today, we're going to be talking about how you can get a financial miracle. So if you need one, you're going to see some stories today that will absolutely inspire you. Our first story is about Cynthia Lewis, and she was living large. She worked hard to have enough money to buy whatever she wanted to buy. Well, then the recession hit, and Cynthia nearly lost it all, living with her parents down to her last $1,000. Well, Cynthia went to church. There, she took a leap of faith and watched the Lord go to work.
11: Cynthia Lewis is a mortgage industry leader with more than 15 years of experience. Following college in 2003, she quickly set her sights on the real estate industry with one goal in mind, to build wealth.
12: I just learned that if I showed up every day and did the things that I was doing, I could make a lot of money. And in making a lot of money, I could do the things that I wanted to do, or I could buy what I wanted to buy. I built this life that I never thought would come to an end.
11: However, within a few short years, Cynthia's world came crashing down. The housing and lending crisis hit, and she was unable to support her high-spending lifestyle. She had to liquidate her home and several rental properties she could no longer afford.
12: It was like a ton of bricks literally just fell on you. I felt shame over identity being tied up in things. I felt shame over the choices I made.
11: In 2008, Cynthia moved to Atlanta, hoping for new opportunities. She got a job in the financial industry, earning a quarter of what she was previously making. Battling depression and overwhelmed with shame, she turned to God.
12: I get to a point where I'm like, God, what more do you want from me? I was on my bathroom floor, and I remember crying out to God, and I just felt like at that point, I remember hearing these voices, and I remember this voice saying, you should just take your life. Shame, frustration, not being able to rebound and just being stuck in this place. In that same moment, I immediately

0: heard the voice of God say, come home. And it was at that point where I was like, Lord, I surrender.
1: Cynthia resigned and moved back home with her parents. She started going back to church.
0: I remember battling with, I just got to get everything back so that I can prove I haven't lost it all. I can prove that I'm still good. I can prove that I'm successful.
1: In 2013, Cynthia joined a new firm where she found many of her coworkers were Christians. They began to pray and study the Bible together.
0: And I'm really seeing my relationship with God personally flourish, and it's getting deeper. I no longer cared about what I made.
1: One day at a church, a guest speaker challenged her to trust God with her finances.
0: And he was like, you know, if you believe the word of the Lord, if you trust God, sow this seed. And if you sow this seed, you'll never lack.
1: Cynthia boldly stepped out on faith and gave her last $1,000.
0: And I literally just got paid. So it was like, okay, Lord, you know, it's going to be another 12 or 13 days before I get paid again. And this is all I have. And that was at that moment. I stepped out on his words and I was just like, Lord, I know you'll take care of me. I know you'll supply the need. I don't even care about the excess anymore.
1: 2 days later, a stranger blessed her with $500, enough to take care of her bills until her next paycheck. Cynthia says her 10-year financial struggle was broken.
0: Through tithing, the love of money and what money could do for me naturally broke off of me. Now I saw money as resources from God, a resource for the kingdom to further support the kingdom.
1: Cynthia started consistently tithing and giving generously. Over the next 5 years, her income dramatically increased with a 35 to 45% gain every single year.
0: I was the number one or top five producer every single year after that. I mean, it's amazing the doors that God began to open. It's amazing how things began to flourish. Everything that I felt that I lost in that season, the Lord began to restore back to me.
1: Today, Cynthia is the owner of New Dominion Mortgage, a company set to exceed $1 million in business revenue. Her salary has doubled from her highest earning year, which opened the door for her to buy a new home. Cynthia encourages everyone to give, because God will reward your faithfulness.
0: If you put it out there, it does come back to you. And it's not necessarily always in a dollar or a tangible amount, but He gives back to you more than you could ever, ever give to Him. And that's why the song says, you can't beat God's giving, no matter how hard you try.
2: Cynthia's story is remarkable. She goes from an employee, living large, having whatever she wanted, and then she goes from that to unemployed, living with her parents. And what does she do? She says, okay, I'll do whatever is necessary to get back. She has $1,000, and she makes a decision to give it all. Now think of that. If you had $1,000 and the Lord prompted you to give it all, would you say, well, wait a minute, I'm going to need gas in the car. I need to go to work. I need to get transportation. Are you going to think, well, I need some food. So, does the $1,000, you start bargaining with that and say, well, let me keep $100 back for gas. Let me keep another $100 back for food. Maybe I need to pay the electric bill. Maybe that's going to be another $100. Whatever comes through your mind when you hear that, keep these words in mind from the Gospel of Mark. One poor widow threw in two mites. He called his disciples to him and said, I say to you that this poor widow has put in more than all those who have given to the treasury. They all put in out of their abundance, but she, out of her poverty, put in all that she had, her whole livelihood. Cynthia did that. And you see her go from this to now she owns her own business. God wants to bless His children. What He's looking for is your heart. Is your heart set on money? Is your heart set on things? Is your heart set on living large? Or is your heart set on Him? For Cynthia, she was humbled. She moved back with her and her parents. She started going back to church. She started seeking God. God spoke to her clearly. He will speak to you clearly, but he's going to test your heart in this as you prove him now in this, that he will not open the windows of heaven and pour out a blessing you can't contain. It seems counterintuitive. And for most of us, well, when I have enough money, I'll give, I'll tithe. But right now, I just don't have enough money. When you give, it will be given unto you. And it's not based on your abundance. Jesus is quite clear. It's based on when you have the greatest need. That's the time more than ever that you should tithe. It's not some get-rich-quick scheme. It's certainly not some kind of strange prosperity thing. It's when you seek the kingdom of God first. Seek that kingdom. Seek his righteousness. All these other things will be added unto you. When Cynthia got her priorities straight, that's when the blessings happen. If you follow the same principle, you'll get the same result. Why? Because God stands over, he watches over his word to perform it, and he will perform it for you. Well, Amber lost her job just before she married John. That put this couple in a financial bind right from the start. They decided to trust God because they heard a promise from the Holy Spirit.
1: After college, John and Amber McCann met at church in New Orleans. A short time later, Amber was on a cruise with friends when John flew out to surprise her and propose at a port of call.
3: I was on the beach as she got off the boat, and I had big signs asking her, will she marry me? She looked like she saw a ghost because she wasn't expecting to see me there.
1: Now engaged, John was transitioning from a marketing position into real estate. Amber was doing well in the restaurant business. Then right before they married, the pandemic hit. Amber lost her job.
0: New Orleans is big on hospitality, and so all of that was affected, so I couldn't even go out and find a new job.
1: Soon, they were married and living on just one income. For John, it was a challenge. He was working 60 to 80 hours a week and had over $100,000 of student loans looming.
3: The end of the month, there literally was like a few dollars left. There was like no margin between the bills that we had and the income that I was making. So it was very stressful for me as a husband, as someone that wants to be able to provide for their household. I mean, I got sick. I got shingles because I was so stressed out.
1: Despite their financial instability, they never stopped tithing, a concept they both learned growing up.
3: One thing that we always believe is like 90% of our income with God is better than 100% of our income without God. So we always wanted to make sure that we tithe, and I do believe that I was being tested with my giving. Am I still gonna give, although I still haven't sold my first house yet? You know?
0: It goes against your comfort, but I can honestly say that each time I've had to do that, God has always met me on the other side.
1: So they continued to give with expectation. And after several months, John sold his first home as a licensed real estate agent.
3: It was just like, we could breathe. Thank you, Jesus. And then after that, within that first sale, by the end of the year, I had closed on nearly $5 million in sales.
0: I don't think that John and I would be in the financial position we are if we hadn't given and if we hadn't tithed.
1: Today, Amber helps John with real estate and has a successful Faith and Lifestyle YouTube channel. The couple is doing better than ever. They continue to tithe and give while building a substantial savings account. Plus, they've paid off thousands of dollars of John's school loan with plans to completely wipe their student debt out in the next 2 years.
3: I just remember the Holy Spirit telling me, you're part of my kingdom and I'm gonna take care of you. We literally went from like month-to-month situation to like, you know, just the overflow of God's blessings and provision for us financially to now where we are in a place to where we're able to help other people.
0: I have such a heart for missions, and I know John has that same sentiment, and that's why we give, and that's why we continue to do it. It's an opportunity to not just make a difference in someone's life, but to make an impact for the kingdom.
1: They believe that following God leads to abundant life.
3: There are promises that are attached to giving. It all belongs to him ultimately. As he says, yes, give and it will be given to you. So if we want it to be given to us, we have to obey. I've always believed that my responsibility is obedience. God's responsibility is outcome. But when you show him that, hey, God, I trust you, I'm going to give to you, that's the key to unlock the abundance of heaven.
4: Every time I give, I'm receiving something so much greater in return. And the more I practice generosity and the more I give, the closer I am to God and the more thankful I am.
2: I love how John described it. He said, I was so stressed over finances that I got sick. He got shingles because of the financial stresses in his life. And then he said, well, let's do it God's way. Let's start with tithes, offerings, let's give. And then I'm going to ask God for new ideas, new ways to work, new ways to gain income. God is the source. He will give you the power to get wealth. That's a promise in Deuteronomy. He will give you things. Now, what is he really good at? Well, he's really good at giving you really wonderful ideas. Here's the promise. It's from Psalm chapter 5. In the morning, Lord, you hear my voice. In the morning, I lay my request before you and wait expectantly. Well, John and Amber did that. They got themselves right with God. They got themselves right with their tithe, with their offering. And then they laid the request before him. And you see what happened. You see how wonderful God is to his children. He wants to bless. He wants to provide. He wants to do all these things. What is he waiting for us to do? Well, he's waiting for us to ask expectantly, obediently. And when you do that, you can expect to get an answer. I love to pray and ask God, what do you want me to do? I love to pray and say, God, can you give me an idea? Could you give me an insight from your scripture? Could you give me these things? We honor him with that request because we honor that he is the source of all wisdom. He is the source of all ability. On our own, we can't do it, but with him, we can do all things. If you want to do that, let's join together right now and let's pray. If you have a financial need, let's pray over that. If you have a need for, Lord, what do you want me to do with my life? Let's pray over that. He will guide you. He will direct you. His word will be a lamp unto your feet and a light unto your path. Not only will he show you the very next thing to do, he'll show you the direction that he wants you to go. Let's pray. Lord God Almighty, we come to you and we declare that you are almighty, that you are the God of our financial provision, that you supply all our need according to your riches and glory. So, Lord God Almighty, we spread before you the need. You know it already, but we spread it before you and we wait expectantly for your answer. And Lord, right now, we specifically ask you for an idea, a creation, what you want us to do. Inspire us with your word. Give this to us, Lord, for we wait expectantly on you. We ask it all in Jesus' name. Amen. If you prayed with me, there's one more thing I want you to do. I want you to wait expectantly and be quiet before the Lord and just let him speak to you. Sometimes he'll speak through a verse. Sometimes he'll speak with that still small voice. Sometimes he'll give you a dream and ideas can come through dreams. He's got a lot of different ways of speaking to you. Wait expectantly because God will answer your prayer. Well, we have a magazine. 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
6: I was Muslim for 4 years. I had spells cast on me and just everything you can think of. I never got what I was looking for. There was no real power to change my life. I had tried everything. It was just came to a point where it was like, you know what? I don't want to do this anymore. The little old lady at the church, she'd come and get me. She prayed for me, and all I know is I felt the love of God. We would read from Genesis to Revelation, and we just went deep in the Word of God. Everything about me, even my very continence, began to change after that point. And now I just have a desire to see them experience the loving kindness of God that I have experienced, to see that true change is possible and that what you thought that you were looking for can only be found in Christ.
2: A few months after she beat cancer, Joyce was in another fight for her life. She started crying out in pain in the middle of the night. As soon as the doctor saw her, he knew Joyce needed emergency surgery. And yet he feared it was already too late.
1: Lifelong friends Joyce Partenheimer and Sherry McRae were on a scrapbooking retreat, celebrating Joyce's recent victory over breast cancer and Sherry's recovery from knee replacement surgery. But it hadn't been the celebration they hoped for. All week, Joyce struggled with stomach pain. Then that Friday,
0: Joyce woke me up at about 3 o'clock in the morning. She was in agony. I mean, she was just crying out in pain, writhing in pain.
1: Sherry rushed her to the ER at Grand Strand Medical Center, 10 minutes away.
0: I was praying aloud the whole ride and just asking Jesus to help us.
1: Joyce was taken in for a CT scan, given pain meds, and kept in the ER for observation.
0: When 6 o'clock in the morning came and we still were not any further in terms of getting her relief, I called her husband, Kim.
7: She said, Kim, Joyce is not doing well. She's got intense stomach pain, and I think you really need to come up here quick. So I packed a bag for the weekend, not knowing what was wrong.
1: Kim arrived later that morning, and Joyce was admitted that afternoon. By then, trauma surgeon Dr. Jason Farah had been assigned to her case. After taking one look at her scans, he rushed Joyce in for emergency surgery.
8: She ended up having a perforated gastric ulcer and spilling, you know, intestinal contents into her abdomen, having sepsis. I didn't know if it was too late, honestly.
1: Making things worse, Joyce's body was still recovering from a double mastectomy just 2 months earlier.
0: I remember just continually praying, God, please don't take her, please don't take her.
1: After 3 hours in surgery,
7: Dr. Farah came up the hall and he looked like he'd lost his best friend. He said, I have never seen the extent of the damage as I have tonight. He said it goes from her sternum down to below her belly button.
8: You can't survive without your small intestine, for instance. In this case, we were talking about the entire length of the intestine. She was wildly unstable in the operating room. She could only tolerate so much, so she needed all the infection washed out, the hole sealed, and an assessment of what was in the abdomen and no more. This was a really tough spot she was in, just fighting for her life.
7: He said, I think you need to call the family in. I'm not sure she's going to make it.
1: Dr. Farah sent Joyce to the ICU on antibiotics and a wound vac and scheduled another surgery Sunday to remove the dead bowel. Meanwhile, Joyce's family continued to gather as her two sons and daughters worked to get everyone they knew praying.
7: I said, Lord, if you're going to take Joyce home, please let me say goodbye.
1: Sunday, getting ready for the second surgery, Dr. Farah wasn't optimistic.
8: I thought we were going to see an unsurvivable situation. I really did. I worried that there would be some recovery of the bowel, but I thought it would be to a point that would not sustain her life moving forward.
1: The family asked him for a best-case scenario.
7: He said it would be Helen's eyes would look beautiful. And that's specifically what the boys prayed, that when he went back in Sunday afternoon, he would find her intestines would look beautiful.
1: When Dr. Farah went back in...
9: Was it a home run?
8: There was no dead bowel that we had to remove. It's almost a complete reversal of the physiologic process that was going on there, and I was pretty ecstatic about that.
7: He said, I didn't do this. I couldn't have done this. There's no way I could do anything like this. God touched your wife and healed her.
8: It's a fact that they prayed for a specific outcome, and when I came out and gave them the report, it was literally and specifically what they had prayed for.
1: But Joyce's fight wasn't over. Chemo and the ulcer had left her body even weaker. Twice, she coded when doctors tried to take her off the vent.
8: That was a big, big problem for her. It was a very difficult road because she's so far behind the eight ball physiologically.
1: For the next 8 days, her family and friends continued to pray. Then on November 4th, Joyce woke up and was safely taken off the ventilator. Sherry remembers talking to her friend via FaceTime that day.
10: That was one of the most joyous moments for me of the whole thing, just actually being able to see her face and hear her voice and talk to her. She looked at me and she said, "Our lives are so intertwined," and that was when I really knew she's going to be okay.
7: But we were just thankful that he was kind and generous to touch Joyce and give her back to us.
1: Joyce was transferred to a regular room the next day and went home that weekend.
7: We had Thanksgiving here, and it was really precious.
1: Joyce is doing great these days. She knows firsthand the power of prayer.
11: I am 100%. I am. I feel like I felt 20 years ago. God can restore. God is healed. And I believe that my desire is to make Jesus famous.
8: Her outcome is amazing. I did not think she would live. I did not think she would make it. Then I didn't think she would survive the surgery. Then I didn't think she'd survive the physiologic insult to the intestine. Then I didn't think she'd survive the aftercare needed. And she, against all odds, did all those things and more.
7: The importance of prayer was demonstrated to me in a very visual way. You can read about it, but when you live it, that's when things really stick.
2: When you believe in prayer, when just like that psalmist, I lay my prayer requests before you, I spread them out, my requests in the morning. When you hear a doctor say the answer to this was the family agreed and they prayed specifically for an outcome, and that's the answer they got. It wasn't my skill. It wasn't what I was doing. It was all what God did for them. God answers prayer. When you have medical doctors who are trained in medicine saying, God did this, we all ought to wake up and say, okay, well, I can pray too. I can let my request be made known. Let's do that. Let's get very specific with God. Sometimes our prayers are, you know, those nighttime prayers, God bless mommy and daddy, and, you know, God bless all the children of the world. Let's get specific with him and say, God, I need this. I need this answer from you. I can't do it. I can't get there, but you sure can. Could you help me in my moment of need? So one of the things I like to do in my prayer life is to write them down. Another thing I like to do in my prayer life is when I have something wrong with my body, I lay a hand on it. So whatever your need is, you can write it down. You can be very specific. You can write it down after you pray. You announce it out loud. When you lay a hand, you're saying very specifically, this area of my body needs healing. I need this right now. Let's pray. Let's agree. And God will do all the rest. Lord God Almighty, we come to you. We come to you boldly to your throne of grace. We come to you as your children. Now, Lord, if there's anything in our lives that's not pleasing to you, just show it to us. We want to turn from that and turn to you, the living God. And now we say out loud specifically what we need. What is our request? We announce it now. We say it out loud. Over our bodies, we lay a hand on that area of the body that needs healing. And we come into agreement touching it right now. And we say, be healed and be made whole. In Jesus' name, amen and amen. If you've been touched, if you've been healed, if you get an answer to prayer, let us know. 1-800-700-7000. Here's a word from Romans. I pray that God, the source of hope, will fill you completely with joy and peace because you trust in Him.
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29: And today, we'll prove it. 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They show that 100% of subjects reported relief from foot pain, ankle pain, knee pain, and hip pain, and 96% reported relief from back pain. Results also show they will help improve your balance.
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2: All right. Thank you. Thank you, everybody. Welcome. I'm Dr. Steve Salvatore, and we're coming to you from Central Park, right in the middle of New York City, where everybody is always on the move. Today, we're talking about the most unappreciated part of our body, our feet. So how many of you suffer from foot pain? 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But you don't have to take my word for it. We're here in New York City for a reason. We wanted to put Superthotics to the test with the most skeptical and mobile people in the world.
3: My name is Joseph Scotto. I am a social worker. I get around mainly by subways and walking, and I wear shoes for style, not comfort. I am not going to wear orthopedic shoes. They're just not fashionable. I also live in a 3-flight walk-up, and I have a duplex, so more steps. My feet ache. My back is always in pain. I started using Superthotics. They feel extremely comfortable. Wearing the Superthotics have definitely alleviated all of the pain in my feet and my back. I particularly think it's great that it took something so small. It doesn't involve medication. You shouldn't settle for being in pain, and now I don't have to anymore.
4: My name is Michelle Cromer. I'm a New York City public school teacher. My classroom is on the 3rd floor. We have what we call teacher shoes that we put on to try to be comfortable. And even my teacher shoes were feeling uncomfortable. Foot fatigue, my arch would be achy. When your feet hurt, it seems like everything hurts. When I first took the Superthotics out of the package, I was like, these are so thin. Like, what is this? So I put it in my shoe, and it worked. I didn't have that tingling in my heel, and my feet didn't feel tired. Some days I would put them in my teacher shoes. Some days I would put them in, like, boots. I put them in all my shoes, even my church shoes. I was even telling my teacher friends about it. And they were like, does this really work? I was like, yes, they really work. Superthotics are a lifesaver for my career.
5: I'm Sandy Natelli. I'm a stay-at-home mom. 3 years ago, I broke my left foot. Ever since then, I have pain. I've been trying every over-the-counter product, shoe inserts and cushions, and they don't make a difference. So I tried the Superthotic. I was very skeptical because nothing had worked. When it actually worked and there was no pain, I was shocked. I thought the pain, the swelling, was something I was just going to have to live with. I took them out of my shoes and I put them in my slippers. Yeah, my fluffy slippers were more comfortable with this. Superthotics are amazing. They enable you to have a pain-free life.
2: Let's meet the two doctors who developed this pain-relieving breakthrough.
6: Dr. Bob Baravarian and Dr. Gary Briskin are founders of the University Foot and Ankle Institute in Southern California. one of the largest and most well-respected podiatric medical treatment and rehab centers in the country. But they're also foot and ankle surgeons and professors of podiatry at a prominent medical center. Now, every year, they see thousands of patients, some with very serious issues that require surgery, but most with issues that can be corrected with a doctor-prescribed orthotic.
7: If you put the foot in the ideal position, then you're going to affect it all the way up the chain. The ankle's going to be well positioned, the knee's going to be well positioned, and the back's going to be well positioned.
6: So you guys make orthotics here in the practice, right? Tell us about that.
8: What we do is we take an impression of the foot using a plaster cast. From that impression, we'll make a positive mold. We'll actually have the orthotic fabricated on that mold so it's customized to the individual patient.
6: How expensive is something like this?
8: This can be $600 to $800. A lot of people can't afford that. Their insurance may not cover it. So this is a superthotic.
7: The goal for us was to design a system where we could offer different levels of correction, much like we do with an orthotic. You'll see the differing levels of correction that are achieved by the biodynamic inserts that we've designed. This one has a 0-degree wedge. This one has a 5-degree wedge. So depending on the level of pronation, we're able to correct the foot. Pronation is basically a collapsing of the arch, which can cause pain in the foot, the ankle, the knee and the hip. So if you take the superthotic and you put it on the foot is now well supported, the ankle is moving in a normal fashion.
8: An important part of that is what happens with the heel. With the BioLock heel cup, the heel cannot turn out as much and therefore the foot doesn't collapse.
6: So it's about as custom as you can get without getting a doctor-prescribed orthotic.
7: Exactly.
8: Yes.
7: By putting the foot in the ideal position, you decrease arch pain, bunion pain, hammer toe pain, neuroma pain, plantar fascia pain, tendonitis pain in the arch. Once you align the foot, you align the knee, align the ankle, align the hip, and align the back. It's all about supporting the foot.
8: We see thousands of people a year who have foot problems, but we became doctors to help as many people as we could. And with the superthotic, we're hoping we can help millions of people.
6: Okay, so we already met a few New Yorkers whose lives are better, more mobile, and more pain-free thanks to superthotics. But if their stories haven't convinced you to try them, this next story will.
9: My name is Angela McKee. I am 69 years old. Well, I was told by the doctor I needed to have both knees replaced. They would just hurt. I have bunions on both feet and a hammer toe. When you're hurting and you have to go out and do things or go places, I dread it because I think, oh, my feet are gonna hurt. The first time I put the superthotic in, I just felt a world of difference. My feet did not bother me at all. And my knees and my hips feel much better. This is like one of the greatest things that have happened to me lately. I was thinking about going back to salsa class. I had given up. I haven't been there in over a year.
10: I thought my salsa days were over. Thanks to superthotics, I am back on the dance floor.
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29: 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In a clinical study with 100 test subjects, 100% reported relief from foot and ankle pain, 100% reported relief from knee pain, 100% reported relief from hip pain, and 96% reported relief from back pain. Superthotics were also proven to improve balance.
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2: 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Now, let me demonstrate on a real person. All right, who can help me? All right, you, come on up here. What's your name?
12: Zoe,
2: nice to see you. So we're going to do a little test for your balance, right? I want you to put your hands, clasp your hands in front of you like this, right? Now, stable, hold yourself still. I'm going to try something. If I push down, what happens to you? You fall forward, right? All right, so now step here in the Superthotics. Now I'm going to push down again, see what happens now. How does that feel?
12: Great.
2: Wow. All right, who else wants to give it a shot? All right, you are?
13: Tommy.
2: All right, Tommy, take a step up. Let's try this. You're pretty big. You're as big as me. Put your hands out in front. Let's see. Hold still, push down. What happens?
13: Yeah.
2: Look at that.
13: Yeah.
2: Off balance. I can do that with one finger with you. Let's try it again. One more time. Wow. All right, now step into the Superthotic. See what happens. Hold your hands, same position. We'll push down.
13: Yeah,
2: look at that.
13: Solid.
2: Amazing, right? Absolutely.
14: Hi, I'm Barbara Conway Olson. I'm a retired nurse. I can feel pain in my lower back, my knees. My feet start aching. So I tried Superthotics. I really couldn't believe it. It was amazing. I could wear any type of shoe now and can walk as long as I want and no pain. I feel very secure that I'm not going to lose my balance. I wear them all the time. I may be retired, but I don't sit home on the couch. That's for old people.
13: I'm Stephen Wu. I'm 68 years old. One of my joys as being a parent is teaching my daughter how to play tennis. I taught her since she was 6 years old. We still try to play at least once a week. The problem is I can't keep up with her now. My legs, my back kind of stiffens up, but I find my knee is starting to hurt now. I tried the Superthotics, and it's really lessened the pain. My back is feeling better. I'm standing up straighter, and I can turn on a dime now. I feel more confident on the tennis court. I can do things that I did some 20, 30 years ago. It's a great feeling.
6: To see clinical proof that Superthotics work, we turn to one of the world's most renowned experts in movement, orthotic, and prosthetic science, Dr. Gerald Petrovsky. His groundbreaking work, beginning nearly 40 years ago, earned him a nomination for the Nobel Prize.
15: One of the things I'm most proud of was the development of the computer system so that people that were paralyzed could stand up and walk again.
6: Okay, so you were asked to design a month-long clinical study focusing on 100 test subjects to determine the effectiveness of Superthotics on relieving pain and improving physical activity. What was your first impression when you saw them?
15: I was impressed by the fact that it was thin and yet adjustable. Most orthotics are pretty thick and clumsy.
6: Did you notice a difference as the study went on?
15: A huge difference. The pain went way, way down. At the end, I was very, very surprised at the pain reduction. It worked very well. When you talk to the people in the study, everybody was excited. They love the product. It's taken their pain away in such a brief period of time.
16: It felt great. You know, I noticed a difference immediately. Before, I had a lot of pain. After I was wearing them, I didn't have hardly any pain at all.
38: When they first handed me the Superthotic, I looked at it and I thought, how am I going to wear this in my shoe? But now, after doing the study, I can't imagine not having them in my shoe. They have changed my life.
6: Getting rid of pain can be life-changing.
15: Oh, it is a life-changing event. It means a tremendous amount to be pain-free.
6: But you had some subjects who had even more remarkable results. Tell us about Stephanie.
15: Stephanie started with severe foot pain.
17: I have plantar fasciitis. It's just shooting pain in my heels. When I first put my feet down on the floor, I just felt like just that excruciating pain.
15: The plantar fascia acts as an elastic spring connecting the muscles in the heel to the toes. And the plantar fascia thickness, if it's greater than 0.4 centimeters, is considered plantar fasciitis. She started out with her plantar fascia at 0.93. 0.93 for her is extreme. Any pressure across the bottom of the foot is going to hurt.
17: When I first looked at it, I was like, wow, this seemed like such a simple product. Like, am I going to get, like, big results from it? And after wearing them, I did.
15: At the end of the study, she went to 0.33, which means that the ligament was thin again, easy to move back and forth on the bottom of the foot, and less painful.
6: That swelling went down so much, Stephanie no longer had plantar fasciitis.
15: By definition, yes. If they're less than 0.4 centimeters, then they don't have plantar fasciitis anymore.
17: I don't have any foot pain. I'm a believer. My feet feel great.
6: So let's sum up the results. Subjects with foot and ankle pain, 100% reported significant relief. And the subjects with knee pain and hip pain also 100% reported significant relief. And maybe the most remarkable thing was that 96% of the subjects with back pain reported significant relief. And all this just by putting a Superthotic in your shoe.
15: It absolutely surpassed my expectations, and their balance increased.
6: How did you test balance?
15: We did a series of studies on a balance platform looking at static balance. But more importantly is dynamic balance, because when you're walking, it makes you very susceptible for falling.
6: And you test dynamic balance on this walkway?
15: The walkway isn't as simple as it looks. There's 20,000 sensors in the walkway. So every slight movement of the foot is picked up, the time from impact and initial impact, gait speed, gait velocity, and it calculates how much air there is in gait. In the 30-day period, we had a very significant reduction in sway, therefore an increase in balance. When you start the study looking like this, when you're standing, and you end it looking like this, that's incredible.
6: There are not many orthotic makers out there that have clinical studies that show an improvement in balance, so that's almost unheard of.
15: Superthotics is a very simple device in concept, in size, and in operation. But it can have a profound impact on the life of millions of people.
6: Are you still living with pain? 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
19: 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I deliver bread to a number of fast food restaurants.
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19: 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My balance improved. I had less pain and discomfort in my heel and my lower back. Over the 73 years, I've been involved in a lot of professions, 2 tours of Vietnam, a bellman for 16 years. Just wearing the Superthotics has reduced the pain and allowed me the ability to still work. When you have physical disabilities or pain or discomfort, you have a lack of confidence in your day-to-day activity. People need something like Superthotics to improve that.
21: 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I'm 57 years old. I work on a horse farm. 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Moving hay bales, moving grain, mucking stalls, you know, turning horses out. It never stops. 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By the afternoon, my knees will start to hurt, and my ankles, and then my back. Over the years, it's just taken its toll. Superthotics have absolutely changed my life. 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I know a lot of people in the business that resort to drugs. 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I couldn't ask for more. I'm just thrilled.
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19: 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I'm here today to offer you a helping hand. I want to help those

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1: Now I eat healthy. It hasn't always been that way. I always smoked for many years, and I don't get out as much as I used to. I guess that's led to me having poor circulation. I read an article about the clinical study on Legsercise Pro and the upcoming launch. The study was very convincing. You don't have to be a doctor or scientist to know that movement is better than not moving. It's a very easy concept.
2: I am a proud Legsercise user for more than 7 years now. When they contacted me about a new Legsercise machine and participating in the new commercial, I immediately agreed. They sent me the new machine to try for about 2 months before filming the commercial. Honestly, I was blown away. It's not like when a new phone comes out, right? And it's the same as the one you already have. With 7 years in between the original and the new Legsercise Pro, the improvements are drastic.
1: I pre-ordered Legsercise right away. Am I glad I did? My legs feel great now. The stiffness and the heaviness is gone, and so is the joint pain. I can move them around without pain at all. Think about it. I feel better naturally, but without taking anything. And the last thing I want to do is to take another pill. I'm feeling young again.
2: It's completely effortless. It's like having a physical therapist at home. The ankle and knee movement is far beyond what the original could do, and it's faster. The step counter lets me know exactly what I accomplished, and being 7 years older now, that remote control makes using the machine much more comfortable. I no longer have to bend all the way down to turn it on, off, or change speed. Legsercise is the easiest exercise you'll ever do. It literally does all the work for you.
3: People always come to me to avoid surgery or to avoid taking pharmaceutical drugs. In many cases, they want to avoid taking more drugs than what they're already taking. The key to Legsercise's effectiveness is in its concave design, which causes movement and flexion in both the knee and ankle joint. This is the perfect combination for stimulating healthy circulation. This is very similar to what happens when you walk. Ankle movement is very crucial. When the ankle flexes, it causes the calf muscle to contract and relax, contract and relax. In effect, the calf muscle is like a second heart, pumping stagnant blood out of your feet and legs and back up to your heart.
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4: 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The step counter to keep track of what you've accomplished. The longer motion track for more overall leg movement. And the comfort remote control. Operators are already taking calls, so hurry and be one of the first 300 callers. 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
0: Hello and welcome back. We all know that doctors recommend daily walks to help avoid the negative side effects of a sedentary lifestyle. But let me ask you a question. How many of you truly believe you're doing enough? 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I know. I understand. It's hard. Even for me. You don't have enough time. It's physically hard. It hurts. It's cold. It's hot. It's raining. 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
9: 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The truth is that she sits on the couch and watches TV all day.
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9: After visiting her one day, I told a friend of mine about my frustration, and she told me she had the same problem with her mother. 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
5: 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So I did.
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0: Welcome back. By now you know that Lexercise Pro is the help that you need for the discomfort caused by poor circulation. So now that you know what it does, I want to tell you a little bit about how it does it, how and why it works. It's all based on the concept of passive exercise, which is basically slow but constant movement over a period of time, promoting amazing health benefits without the need for extraneous exercise. But Lexercise Pro takes passive exercise even further. Because you don't move the machine moves you. But it's not just that it moves you, it's how it moves you. The engineers at Lexercise Pro studied the muscles and joints that are active during a walk with the goal of creating flex and movement in those same joints and muscles, but from a seated position. The result is Lexercise Pro and its patented walking simulator propulsion technology. Lexercise Pro moves your feet back and forth along its concave motion track, creating constant movement and flex at both the knee and ankle joints. The perfect combination to help stimulate healthy circulation, helping stagnant blood circulate out of your legs and back up to your heart. Simply put, Lexercise Pro turns sitting, resting, and watching TV into an effective and healthy passive exercise.
8: It doesn't feel good when your grandchildren want to play, spend time with you, but you can't stand the pain. My knees hurt, my ankles hurt, and my legs were just stiff and weak. A friend told me that I should try this new machine that was helping people with the same problems I had. That new machine was Lexercise Pro.
7: I used to have restless leg syndrome. It would even disrupt my sleep, but not anymore. Lexercise Pro puts an end to that. Now I sleep like a baby.
8: I was upset that I didn't know about the original exercise, but I hear that the Pro is far better, so I guess it worked out.
7: For me, quality of life is so important. I'm committed to living a healthy lifestyle. I eat well and I keep myself as active as possible. Lexercise Pro helps me go the extra mile. It allows me to stay active even when I'm inactive. It keeps my legs moving and lets me relax at the same time.
8: Lexercise Pro has helped me so much. I feel so much better. It's really changed my quality of life.
7: The movement feels so good. It's relaxing, it's soothing. It's like my legs are getting a massage. You can feel your muscles and joints flexing in a very pleasant way. Even the sound it makes has a calming rhythm to it.
8: Now I get to enjoy my grandchildren like never before. That means the world to me. Oh God, I love you, Lexercise.
3: People always come to me to avoid surgery or to avoid taking pharmaceutical drugs. In many cases, they want to avoid taking more drugs than what they're already taking. The key to Lexercise's effectiveness is in its concave design, which causes movement and flexion in both the knee and ankle joint. This is the perfect combination for stimulating healthy circulation. This is very similar to what happens when you walk. Ankle movement is very crucial. When the ankle flexes, it causes the calf muscle to contract and relax, contract and relax. In effect, the calf muscle, it's like a second heart, pumping stagnant blood out of your feet and legs and back up to your heart.
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6: I try to call my father on a daily basis, and I always have the habit of asking him how he's feeling. 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I just wanted to do everything I can to help him.
0: My daughter's always worrying about me. I wish that she wouldn't.
10: She already has enough to deal with at work and at home with the kids.
6: One day, I read an article about the result of a clinical study that was done with Lexercise, and I just wanted to buy one for my father.
10: Lexercise Pro was truly what I needed, and if it wasn't for her, I would have not known about it.
6: After only 3 days of my father using it, he was already so happy of the change he felt.
10: 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The tingling feeling is gone. I use it while I read the news, listen to the radio, or while watching TV. Sometimes while just sitting and relaxing, looking outside my window. 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
6: It feels so good when you can do something to help someone you love.
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4: 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You'll get the faster motor that produces more than 2.5 kilometers worth of steps per hour, the step counter to keep track of what you've accomplished, the longer motion track for more overall leg movement, and the comfort remote control. Operators are already taking calls, so hurry and be one of the first 300 callers. Don't let this opportunity pass you by. Hurry.
11: We also had members who fought in the war to fight for the cause of liberty.
12: Making sure that army is staffed and supplied. He's able to identify British intelligence agents and send that information on to Washington. After they've served in the army, they look forward to a government which gives to bigotry no sanction, to persecution no assistance.
13: Washington's words are powerful because they express an idea of a world that's different from the one everybody grew up in.
14: This ideal of religious freedom is going to be part of the government, but is it really meant for everyone?
12: Is this going to be a place where you can be free to say what you want about God

0: had got into a serious relationship, but his family was like involved in Santeria. They would do like Ouija boards and like, I mean, everything that you can think of, like occult, like they were in it. And I feel like something just like sit on me. Like I was like shaking, crying. I just called out to Jesus. From that moment, I felt like God took it and was like, I'm gonna heal you.
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7: Absolutely wonderful.
2: Absolutely wonderful.
6: I have found that since I'm getting older, I have circulation problems. It works in my neck. After sitting just a little while, my neck gets real stiff, as well as my lower back. In the evening, I find that I'm getting cramps in my legs. My ankles swell up a little bit, and it just generally, I'm in pain. I've been playing golf for 63 years, and as I've gotten older, the circulation problems that I have prevented me from playing as well as I used to or as well as I want to. When I lay on the Remedy massage system, it feels so good. The rollers on the back of my neck are moving my neck around. I mean, it's just like a real deep massage into my neck. But then the vibrations are also moving down my back of my shoulders, all the way down the middle of your back, to the back of your legs, your upper thighs. I can feel the massage on the back of my calves. It is so great. It's so fully relaxing. I almost go to sleep. I love this product.
8: I've suffered from migraines my whole life, ever since I was a little girl. The pain has always gotten more and more intense, though, as I've gotten older. Starts in my shoulders, my neck, up in my temple. 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
7: Vibrational therapy helps to contract and loosen muscle fibers and tissues. 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
7: So the infrared heat actually helps to dilate blood vessels, therefore blood can flow more easily through your body. Then when you receive the massage, your muscles are more loose and lighter, and it works more deeply.
2: 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It feels amazing. What did you think?
7: I think it feels absolutely amazing. I had tension in my neck and shoulders, and almost immediately I felt relief.
2: Why is that so wonderful?
7: What I like is the deep tissue massage aspect of this because it can actually do more than I can do with my own hands.
2: Wow, okay.
7: It works so deeply into the muscle tissues that it helps you to relieve pain, stiffness, and tightness in your muscles.
9: I love staying in shape and keeping fit. I run, lift weights, play basketball. When I'm playing basketball, there's a lot of movement. I'm jumping up and down, and I re-injured my Achilles tendon. When I first placed my leg on the Remedy massage system, I felt like something was happening here. I used the Shiatsu pillow to really target places I am hurting. And I've noticed how much faster I can recover and have my body be back to feeling great again.
10: Pain is an indication your body's dealing with an issue, like a muscle knot or whatever. Remedy gets in there and helps deal with the source of the pain, so you feel much better.
2: So if I was considering getting this, what could I expect? What benefits might I receive?
7: Some of the great benefits of this are reduced inflammation. It helps to reduce chronic pain and acute pain. It brings more blood flow and circulation to the muscles and joints. It helps to reduce stress in your body. It helps you to sleep better at night. It helps to relieve tight, stiff muscles. And it can help you just to feel better overall.
10: I've had back pain as long as I can remember. It's a burning, stabbing feeling in my lower back. The pain's affected me in a lot of ways. I'm not able to play with my kids, and there's a lot of chores around the house I can't do. My friend told me about the Remedy massage system. First, I was a little skeptical, but after I tried it, the stabbing and burning in my lower middle back started to go away. It's a calming effect. You know, with the vibrations, it just loosens my muscles that have been tight all day long. Then I can use the Shiatsu pillow to work right where the pain is. It begins right away, starting to make my lower back feel looser and relieving the pain. I recommend the Remedy massage system to anybody with chronic back pain. It may not cure your back pain, but it'll definitely provide relief.
2: Okay, I want to bring out Reggie. He has never tried Remedy before, so climb on up there, Reggie. Lay back and tell us how you feel.
11: Wow. That's nice. That is good. That's amazing.
12: I love the rolling sensation. So I'm feeling just these little balls like rolling on my neck, and the heat and the vibration at the same time. It's very, like, I'm very relaxed.
11: I mean, it's not like a machine. It's like a bunch of hands. I mean, I've tried these before in massage chairs, and it's like a rolling pin. It's like, but this is like really, it's incredible.
2: Do you feel the heat?
12: I mean, I feel the heat all the way through. It's just like a nice warm, like if I were to take a nice warm bubble bath, it feels that warm, which is perfect.
11: After a hard day's work, this is going to be where my neck is looser than it's ever felt before.
2: So, Reggie, I want you to try the detachable Shiatsu massage. Okay. Sit down. Oh. Tell me what you think.
11: Oh, man. Oh, wow.
2: Not bad, huh?
11: Not bad at all. In fact, great. Ooh.
2: So you ready for the best foot massage?
12: I am.
2: Go for it.
12: Cool. Like, I was not expecting... it's actually balls that are massaging my foot. Mm-hmm. Super cool. And it's so smooth on the base of my foot.
2: Yeah.
12: And it feels really nice.
2: It feels like thumb going into the heel, right?
12: It
2: like
12: feels
2: the way
12: so
2: you do
12: nice.
2: A good foot massage, the reflexology thing.
12: I feel like my tension going away already.
11: So I'm in construction, right? And I'm constantly lifting. I mean, it's back-breaking, grueling work, but I mean, when I come home from work, this is going to be a savior. I mean, and right now, I mean, I had a little bit of back pain earlier, but it's like already gone. Between the warmth and the little kneading, this thing's like a miracle.
2: Life is more stressful than ever. And that's a real problem because stress can cause serious health effects. For example, did you know that when you're stressed, your body releases a hormone called cortisol that can increase cravings for sweet, fatty, and salty foods? So yes, stress contributes to your weight gain. The Remedy massage system is the ultimate stress reducer. The infrared heat therapy goes deep into muscles for soothing relief. The full body vibrational therapy relaxes nerves, so the nervous system lets go. This allows the Shiatsu massage to reach deep into muscles. And this triple action releases endorphins. Stress and worries simply melt away for a feeling of true happiness. You have finally found the remedy for stress.
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15: Well, as we grow older, we all have problems. My problems began with a failed back surgery. That failed back surgery ended up damaging my nerves and giving me a severe case of neuropathy. The neuropathy is a non-ending burning sensation that ends up in your joints, be it your knees, your ankles, your wrists, and your feet primarily, and there is no cure for it.
16: With me, my feet swell when I stand too long, which causes a pain shooting up my leg into my hips, which causes a throbbing pain in my low back. My pain affects my life with the ability to stand for any length of time, whether it's walking, standing at the counter cooking, or standing in the line at a grocery store.
15: It really affected our lives in such a way that we weren't able to do the things we like to do, such as taking long walks, dancing, and these are the things that make you a couple.
16: We saw the Remedy system on TV, on a commercial, and we decided to buy it. And we're so glad we did.
15: When I first laid on the Remedy massage system, I felt an immediate relief from the heat. And then as the vibrations kicked in, the movement of the vibrations really relaxed my muscles altogether. I found that it was really taking my mind off of the pain that I had and creating a soothing atmosphere for me.
16: It's an incredible feeling. I felt those warm rotating cuffs going deep into my muscles. It's like a professional massage therapist working on your deep tissue right there in your own home.
15: One of the unique parts of the Remedy massage system is the pillow. I can remove that pillow and use it separately for my wrists and my knees and my hands. I could feel the massage motion as well as the heat loosening up those tight areas. It is a tremendous relief that I've not experienced before and gives a great deal comfort.
16: Well, so now I could get back into the kitchen again and be able to make a meal without my feet swelling and my hips throbbing. But I'll tell you, my real passion is the gardening. I love to go out and garden, and that was almost impossible before. Now I can enjoy it again.
15: Now we're back into biking again and being able to take those long walks, and we really love to do that together.
2: They say when you have your health, you have everything. We've learned on today's show that the Remedy Massage System can provide real health benefits like boosting circulation, reducing inflammation, lowering blood pressure, and reducing stress. That makes the Remedy worth every penny. 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We're coming up on your last chance to order. So go ahead, you'll be happy you did.
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16: I love the roar of the ocean and the sounds of the seabirds. But sadly, for too long, I couldn't hear them very well. The sounds were muffled. I knew I had lost some of my hearing, but I was too embarrassed to admit it to anyone. And too proud to do anything about it. And that was a mistake. A mistake that I corrected when I called Audion. For only $98, I can now hear the sounds of the ocean again. 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

0: I just want to live my life again the way it was before hearing loss.
1: My doctor told me that hearing loss can lead to dementia. So that night I called to order my Audion hearing aids. This might sound crazy, but since I've been using them, I don't feel as tired. I know how that might sound, but it's true.
0: I would love hearing my wife say she loves me again.
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5: So let's get right to it. The number one reason most people love their Audion hearing aids is the sound. They're absolutely incredible because it sounds the way you should be hearing, the way you used to hear, crystal clear. You'll never miss a word again. No more, could you say that again? No more, turn up the TV. No more, you're speaking too softly.
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5: So let's get right to it. The number one reason most people love their Audion hearing aids is the sound. They're absolutely incredible because it sounds the way you should be hearing, the way you used to hear, crystal clear. You'll never miss a word again. No more. Could you say that again? No more. Turn up the TV. No more. You're speaking too softly.
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11: I used to be king of the grill in my goofy apron, and now that I bought these, I can hear their orders again. 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
5: Audi and hearing aids are nearly invisible with crystal clear sound. 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
5: What do you think people look for when they're thinking about buying a hearing aid? Price, of course. And it's no surprise that the big brand name companies charge big bucks. It's not uncommon for them to charge $5,000, $6,000, even $7,000. And in this economy, who can afford that? 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
5: And right now, Audion is making it so easy by offering them for only $98. 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
0: I just want to live my life again the way it was before hearing loss.
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12: This might sound crazy, but since I've been using them, I don't feel as tired.
1: I know how that might sound, but it's true.
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6: Call 1-833-632-0454.
5: So let's get right to it. The number one reason most people love their Audion hearing aids is the sound. They're absolutely incredible because it sounds the way you should be hearing, the way you used to hear, crystal clear. You'll never miss a word again. No more. Could you say that again? No more. Turn up the TV. No more. You're speaking too softly.
7: For me, going out to eat was really tough. 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
4: I paid less than $100. 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
23: Making sure that army is staffed
15: and supplied. He's able to identify British intelligence agents and send that information on to Washington. After they've served in the army, they look forward to a government which gives to bigotry no sanction, to persecution no assistance.
16: Washington's words are powerful because they express an idea of a world that's different from the one everybody grew up in.
19: This ideal of religious freedom is going to be part of the government, but is it really meant for everyone?
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23: 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This is your moment to comfort God's people and remind them they are not alone. Take action. Stand with Israel today.
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0: 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We take you from manuscript to the bookstore and online. There's a lot to do to publish a book, but your work is pretty much done once you send us your manuscript for review. If approved, let us do the work. As a Christian publisher, we review and publish all categories of books from authors just like you. It doesn't necessarily have to be Bible-based or even with a Christian theme. We're here for the author, any author, who wants to work with a moral, upstanding, and ethical company and wants to be treated as we all should be. If your book is accepted by us, you'll get the white glove treatment from day one. We understand that your labor for the written word is more than a book. It's unique, personal, and was likely written with a dutiful higher purpose to spread the word. We are looking to publish books with positive content in all genres. This is why we partner with our authors to provide them freedom and flexibility to write what they feel. Interested in learning more? Well, besides watching this, you can call the number on your screen today and we'll send you a free publishing kit that will provide you tips on what to expect and how the publishing process works. Call now!
1: Many authors often wonder what the phrase self-publishing really means. Well, not too long ago, the only way for an author to get their work published was to beg one of the large New York publishing houses to look at their work. The success rate was not great. Most publishing houses would reject your manuscript, shred it, and fail to respond to you. These large New York publishing houses held all of the cards. Without their clout and connections, an author could never get their book into bookstores. Luckily, Amazon and Apple, as well as new technology called print on demand, leveled that playing field and took away the iron-fisted grip the New York publishing houses held on the industry. Unlike the old days, now any author who has written a book can decide for themselves whether to publish that book or not. No more begging and pleading with publishing houses that would treat you rudely. Through our distribution partnership with Amazon, Apple, and Audible, Christian Faith Publishing can publish physical copies, ebooks, or audiobooks for our authors. We compete on all the same platforms as the large New York publishing houses. Any author is free to submit their manuscript to Christian Faith Publishing. We'll give every manuscript fair attention and the review that it deserves. We may not accept your manuscript, especially if it does not align with our Christian values, but we do promise to review it and notify you regarding our decision.
0: In the next few minutes, you're going to meet authors just like you who have published their books with Christian Faith Publishing. You'll also learn about the publishing process and how we help our authors complete their publishing journey successfully. That's right, you'll get an insider's look at the path each of these authors took, why they did it, and ultimately their experience in working with us, from editing, copywriting, to cover design, illustrations, and getting their books sold. You'll learn from them how they achieved their success and tips for how you can accomplish the same thing. You don't have to believe me. Let's hear from these Christian Faith authors.
2: My inspiration for this book was when I was six, I couldn't read. So I wanted to give a six-year-old a chance to read a book that they may learn to like to read. The best thing about Christian Faith Publishing is they care about my book. I described on my portal how my cover should look. I described it how, and they did exactly how I described it. It was exactly how I described it. It was just, they're so talented. They can do anything. We're all writers, but until you're, I think once you get published, I guess, then you're an author, but we're all writers in our own way.
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0: Interesting, right? There's a lot to do, but you've done the hard work. Just listen to this author.
7: I was really happy about publishing my first book by seeing my work that I've been working on for a culmination of years finally to completion and being published. I was on a faithful journey, and Christian Faith Publishing met the core values that I was looking for. I think that they're very grounded and rooted in Christian faith. Their principles show that throughout their work. They had a good revenue share model. I felt it was fair. After publishing my book, I really felt like I had achieve the goals that I set out to do. I, by trade, am an artist, so I am a content creator. I'm a survivor, so I got my inspiration off my own story, a story of survival and tenacity, but also a story that would bring me back to my core roots. That story supports my work forever, and it's, as someone best said to me, it's like my shadow in the wind.
0: Here's something you should know. Did you know that in the most recent year for which full figures are available, over 675 million print books were sold in the U.S.? That's more than two books for every man, woman, and child in the U.S. per year. Amazing! Remember, if you're ready with a manuscript and want to discover if your book will be accepted by us to be published, the first step is to call us for a free publishing kit. Did you know that CFP handles the editing, page design and layout, cover design, distribution, promotion, and royalty management for your book? We do it all for you. But first, you have to submit your manuscript for our peer review of your book. If it's accepted, we do the rest. But what do all of these services mean to you? Take a deeper look at how we take editing, cover design, promotion, and royalties seriously at Christian Faith Publishing. Let's watch and listen to some of the details that make CFP the publisher of choice for most Christian authors across the country. First, there's the copy editing process. Take a look.
1: A good book needs a good edit, plain and simple. 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The designer deals with a number of components of design that improve the overall appearance of the printed page. Our team of professional designers will consider the overall nature of your book's content, genre, and audience, and work with you to transform your manuscript into a high-quality finished book.
0: So you see, we don't leave you stranded if you have typos or other copy editing issues. But here's where a lot of authors need help. Cover design. Now, this is really important and interesting.
1: The old saying, don't judge a book by its cover, is nice in theory, but guess what? We all do it. 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Our designers will work through several revisions until we receive 100% of your approval. A book is created more times than not to create an emotional experience for readers, and therefore the cover needs to create that same emotional experience visually that will delight, move, engage, and perhaps even elevate your readers. Our designers work with our editors in order to gain knowledge of the plot of your book, the tone of the writing, in order to get as much detail as possible so your cover design matches your book's content. In speaking with children's book authors, one of the most common questions is regarding illustrations. And that's great because it's one of the most important aspects of a children's book. I cannot emphasize enough how important a great illustration concept and illustrator are to a book's success. Again, at this time, you have no clue how many books you're going to sell, and neither do we. It's obviously an impossible question to answer at this stage, but what I can tell you is that your book's cover and illustrations play a critical role in the book's overall success. Just think about it. You have a mere few seconds to grab someone's attention. Illustrations and images are seen first, before text, so it is important to have high-quality illustrations that convey the story and grab onlookers' attention as your book sits in a sea of competition. Custom illustrations boost your book's identity with your personality. The goal here is to be creative, be unique, be original, and put forth the best product you can. Remember, your name is on the cover. Take as much pride in what it looks like as you did writing it. The great news is that every author publishing with Christian Faith Publishing who needs illustrations will work with one of our many talented illustrators to bring their story to life. We deliver unique, one-of-a-kind custom illustrations created specifically to the author's approval. Our illustrators meet a wide variety of styles, and our process is layered and detailed in order to assure the author's satisfaction. If you decide to partner with Christian Faith Publishing, you will receive a sample illustration to be sure you're happy with the overall style and technique of the illustrator. After you have approved your sample, your illustrator will create a black and white storyboard for you to review. This will allow you to see how your text aligns to each and every illustration. Just like a manuscript, illustration development is extremely important. We want you to be sure that characters and scenes match along with the storyline. Once you have approved your storyboard, the final step is full colorization. This is the most rewarding step because these professional illustrators bring the book to life. Overall, Christian Faith Publishing walks hand in hand with you through the process. We painstakingly pay attention to every detail, leave no stone unturned in order to deliver the absolute best illustrations for you and your manuscript.
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2: I really want to thank Christian Faith Publishing Company for publishing my book, giving me this platform to tell my story of how God is working through people and for redemption. That's what the story is about, redemption. So thank you for doing that for me. After I published my book, I felt relieved that I have accomplished something. I set a goal, put it on my vision board, and I did it with God's help.
0: Perhaps the smartest decision these authors made was to contact CFP. We take all authors through the publishing process, from the infancy of editing to copywriting, securing ISBN numbers, creating illustrations, production, sales, and distribution, along with the promotion of your book. And you have 100% ownership of your book. Christian Faith helps all authors and has its own who's who of authors that have published with us too. From Veronica Campbell Brown, Olympic sprinter and winner of 8 Olympic medals and 5 world titles, along with Creflo Dollar, a world-renowned Bible teacher, best-selling author and speaker with hundreds of books, CDs, and DVDs in distribution worldwide. His award-winning television show, Changing Your World, is broadcast across 6 continents. So many others have published with CFP, including Dr. Carol Swain, who along with Steve Fiesel wrote Abduction. But all of our authors took the first step by requesting a free publishing kit. You can too. Call the number here and we'll rush one out to you. Here's an interesting publishing fact. Did you know that the global book printing market is anticipated to reach values of around $49 billion by 2024? So right now, I want to give you an inside peek into the inner workings of Christian Faith Publishing to let you have an inside look of how we publish books every day for authors just like you. Discover how hard our family of dedicated publishers, coordinators, editors, designers, layout artists, royalty experts, and more work for you when you become an author with us. Remember, our publishing coordinators will walk you through all of these steps, like we do for every author that publishes with us. Take a peek.
8: 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Upon first receiving your manuscript, our editing department will thoroughly review your work and make all necessary changes, which will then be presented to you for approval. After editing, our page designers will format your manuscript to the preferred size so that the interior of the book will be ready for print and ebook distribution. The next and perhaps most exciting step is the custom design of your cover. 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Thousands of press releases will also be distributed to make the public more aware of the newly released book and to further attract media attention. These are just a few of the many intricacies we manage on behalf of our authors when bringing a new title to market. We hope you can visit us soon. May God bless you.
0: Incredible, right? 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
9: 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It was just organized. Everything was laid out. I knew exactly what was expected of me at every point. And you knew where your book was in the publishing process at every point too. So that was awesome. And we, you know, Christian Faith Publishing gives you your own publication specialist. And I could not have had a better person. She, I don't even remember a time when I called her and she didn't pick up. It was just like a great connection from start to finish, easy process. Highly, highly recommend Christian Faith for this.
0: Did you know that religious books and Bibles are the most popular adult genre every year? 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
10: 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They've done a really, really excellent job, and especially they've been really good communicators, which to me is just really important. So they've done an excellent job so far.
0: As I said earlier, when you're a Christian Faith Publishing author, we produce and distribute your book and ebook for sale everywhere. Here's how we handle distribution.
1: To begin with, let's break down the discussion into two separate groups, ebooks and hard copy books. The current market share is about 50-50, with half of all book purchasers still preferring old-fashioned hard copy books and the other half preferring ebooks to read on their digital devices like iPads, Kindles, and Nooks. Ebook distribution and finance is actually quite simple. The hard copy version of your books is converted into an ebook for each of the various ebook platforms. The Kindle for Amazon, the iPad and iPhone for Apple, and the Nook for Barnes & Noble. Because Christian Faith Publishing is an accredited and authorized reseller and book vendor with all of the companies, the digital edition of your book is then placed for sale on each vendor's platform. And purchasers simply click a button to have the book delivered instantly to their device. Hard copy distribution and finance is equally as simple. The largest wholesale distributor of books in the world is a company known as Ingram. Ingram also has a specialty Christian subsidiary known as Spring Arbor. Christian Faith Publishing is a member of the Ingram and Spring Arbor network, thus we have the ability to sell our authors' hard copy books through the entire network, which includes essentially all big and small bookstores throughout North America, as well as through Amazon's worldwide print distribution marketplace. So once we list one of the author's books in the Ingram and Spring Arbor catalog, that book is essentially available at any bookstore in North America and through Amazon around the world. It is up to each individual bookstore as to whether they will carry your book in stock or instead make it available for order. But one thing is for sure, your book will be available everywhere.
0: The simple truth is that you, as the author, need to be involved in selling your book. You need to go to book signings, use social media, or your friends to help. However, at Christian Faith, we will help you with promotions and press releases. Here's how.
1: There are several ways in which Christian Faith Publishing promotes and publicizes the new books of our authors to the masses. When thinking about how to get the word out about a new book, it's important to remember that new books are promoted. They're not advertised. This is an important distinction. You rarely, if ever, see an advertisement for a new book. Just think back. Have you ever seen an ad for a new book on a billboard, at the movies, or on television? No, because such media are inefficient for promoting a new book. The best way to spread the word and gain awareness about a new book is by using the same methods that famous authors do, newspapers and web articles about your book. To obtain useful press coverage, such as newspaper and web articles being written about you and your book, all industry professionals agree that press releases are the way to go. So just what is a press release and how does it work? A press release is a professionally drafted article written about you and your book by your publisher's publicity team. Here at Christian Faith Publishing, we have a large staff of in-house dedicated press release writers who specialize in writing press releases that will get picked up and published by local and national print and web media. Each press release is submitted to hundreds, if not thousands, of media outlets and contains a story about the author, the book itself, and the many outlets through which the book can be purchased. When a particular media outlet publishes one of our press releases, the goal is to drive readers of the article to purchase the book being written about. A successful press release campaign is a key element to publishing a new book. In the end, though, the success of any new book depends not just upon the efforts that we put into it as your publisher, but also the efforts that you as the author put into it. No one is a better cheerleader for your book than you. Your hard work combined with our efforts form the perfect partnership needed to give any new book a chance.
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0: Every year, millions of seniors will fall. The most common location for falls? The bathroom. Thousands of seniors are injured just trying to take a bath, and many of these falls are life-altering. Hospital stays and often weeks of rehab, and sometimes they'll have to move into assisted living centers or nursing homes.
1: I don't want to move into an assisted living center.
2: I sure don't want to end up in a nursing home.
0: The average cost of a nursing home is $110,000 a year and can climb to over $130,000 if you want a private room. And the average cost of assisted living, over $50,000 a year. So a walk-in tub is a very, very inexpensive alternative.
3: Walk-in tubs are designed to be easy to get in and out of. Safety features include low thresholds, wider doors, handrails, and slip-resistant floors.
0: 9 out of 10 seniors say they want to live in their homes as long as possible, but nearly 80% say they'll need to modify bathrooms in order to remain independent and safe.
1: Most of us want to stay in our homes as long as possible.
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8: I sometimes put off taking baths because I was scared of falling.
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6: One fall, and I could end up in the hospital or in rehab.
0: Thousands of seniors are injured just trying to take a bath, and many of these falls are life-altering. Hospital stays and often weeks of rehab, and sometimes they'll have to move into assisted living centers or nursing homes. The average cost of a nursing home is $110,000 a year and can climb to over $130,000 if you want a private room. So a walk-in tub is a very, very inexpensive alternative. 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
0: 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Every year, millions of seniors will fall. The most common location for falls? The bathroom. Thousands of seniors are injured just trying to take a bath, and many of these falls are life-altering. Hospital stays and often weeks of rehab, and sometimes they'll have to move into assisted living centers or nursing homes.
6: I don't want to move into an assisted living center.
8: I sure don't want to end up in a nursing home.
0: The average cost of a nursing home is $110,000 a year and can climb to over $130,000 if you want a private room. And the average cost of assisted living, over $50,000 a year. So a walk-in tub is a very, very inexpensive alternative.
12: Walk-in tubs are designed to be easy to get in and out of.
0: Safety features include low thresholds, wider doors, handrails, and slip-resistant floors. 9 out of 10 seniors say they want to live in their homes as long as possible, but nearly 80% say they'll need to modify bathrooms in order to remain independent and safe.
14: Most of us want to stay in our homes as long as possible.
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23: On today's Newsmakers, Noah's Ark, Narnia drama, and the Amish under fire. 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Welcome to Newsmakers, a show where we go behind the headlines each and every week to bring you all sorts of interviews. Interviews with pastors, entertainers, politicians, and other notable news figures. 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It's called Investigating the Supernatural, Angels and Demons, and we traveled across America looking for evidence for the supernatural. 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Now, on today's show, we start with Andrew Jones. He's the founder of Noah's Ark Scans. Now, he believes that he's found the site of the famous biblical vessel, and he joins us to break the story down. Let's welcome Andrew here to Newsmakers.
24: Andrew, it is great to see you. Tell us about some of the new developments, because you guys are actually digging right now in that location.
25: Yes. So lots of stuff has been going on here in Eastern Turkey. I think when we last talked, we were just before the summer season started, and we were mentioning that we had the permit to move forward. So this whole project is under Sivas Cumhuriyet University in Turkey, and I'm one of the vice presidents of the project. The president is Professor Dr. Cenk'er Atilla, an archaeologist with Turkish in Turkey. And he's one who got the permits for the project. The other vice president for the project has a PhD in archaeology for Eastern Anatolia, this area of Turkey, archaeology in the Neolithic time period. And so on the team, it's an international team with an American archaeologist, a Slovakian archaeologist, Brazilian geologist, an Australian soil scientist, plus three Turkish archaeological students. And the reason why I'm saying all this is because we have people still repeating that this is just me out here taking pictures and making up stuff. And we have a whole team, official permits, sponsored by a university and government agencies here. And so hopefully we don't hear that again from certain people that we're just not, there's no archaeologists on our team. Moving on, we did get a new type of radar out here by a U.S. government scientist. Last month, Dr. Bukhtar came out here with his Bukhtar radar, and his latest version of this system has been used on the American-Mexican border to look for illegal tunnels 100 feet down. He has, on the data we were seeing from his radar scans, it is showing data down to 95 meters. So this is way deeper than we ever gotten. And in this data set, which he's not fully analyzed yet, I think the last I talked to him, it was over 20% of the data he had fully gone through. But in that preliminary results, he was telling us that he is seeing anomalies like right angles, some of the same things we were seeing with the 2019 traditional radar. But he's seeing the same thing, anomalies that are associated with right angles, corridors, but which could be backfilled with silt, he said, but they're showing this pattern of a structure below the surface, and also layering, like some of them 5 meter thick across different areas, about 5 meters down, for example. And he said all of this is coming from the same source material, meaning that he had masked out all the surrounding natural geology and was focusing in on these anomalies that are different from the local geology, whether it's limestone or et cetera. So when he came out last month, within 3 or 4 weeks, he was able to tell us that, number one, he's not seeing bedrock near the surface here. He has not seen that the site is a solid block of limestone. So these are two PhD papers that were published in peer-reviewed magazines over the last 30-plus years, claiming either one of those. There was a syncline, a rock structure, or bedrock sticking up in the valley floor, that mud formed the ship. And he was not seeing that in his radar results. But we wanted to get below the surface. So he's going to finish up his radar analysis and get the final report to us in a couple months. I think he's estimating end of November. And then we'll see what that will lead to for next year's season. But then we brought in, right after him, a whole soil analysis team. We had the same guy from 2024, Bill Crabtree, who's a soil scientist. We had a Slovakian archaeologist and a couple locals helping getting soil samples at a much deeper depth across the site than what we did in 2024. Because in the 24 results, we were showing three times more organic matter, 38% more potassium, you know, things like that inside the soil for the boat formation versus right outside. Now we're going deeper into it. And these, so far we've collected over 300 samples of material that we will have analyzed at a Turkish University laboratory under the direction of our project president, Dr. Attila.
24: Yeah, let me ask you this, because there's a video on social media of a device that, and it may be part of the coring you referred to, where this device is going down and looking, and it's been sort of framed as going into Noah's Ark. You know, tell me about that video. You know, it looks like a little, almost like a vehicle that goes down into this hole and looks around. Did that see anything? Were you able to see anything with that camera that made you believe 100% that you were looking at the Ark?
25: Okay, so there's two aspects. First, so this vehicle we called the Gopher. We were asking people to help us name it. But the vehicle itself was invented by an Australian robotic scientist, a professor in Australia, who gave us the vehicle to modify, to scale it down, to use. So he was part of the design project for that part of going into the site. And yes, since we believe this is Noah's Ark, the whole point is the vehicle is if we hit a void or cavity, we want to film inside, not just take soil samples. And so there's two different ways. We had actually three different camera systems to go inside, to go down these holes. The holes are small. If you do huge holes, it costs a lot of money. And obviously, we're trying to protect the site too, because it's very fragile. So we're drilling 6.7 centimeter diameter holes mainly, then a couple 20 centimeter diameter. But yes, it is true. We did stick a camera, three different cameras, including the Gopher drone, into the boat object.
24: Okay, I know you have to go here. Last question for you. What would you say to the critics who they say this, there's no way this is the location, you guys are wrong? What do you say to them?
25: I just say, hold on. You know, obviously we're not going to prove everyone, prove it right to everyone. You know, we know there'll be critics even after we claim, or you know, even before we're finished with the work, people are criticizing us right now. I just say, you know, be patient, hold on. We're doing this with a scientific team. It's a multi-year project. We still have to get the soil analysis done. We'll go where the data goes. So we just ask people to be patient and see what we find.
23: Now, the debate over Noah's Ark is nowhere near over, and that includes the debate over its location. We'll continue to cover developments to Andrew's claims as they unfold, and we'll be right back in just a moment with more Newsmakers.
4: It started as a simple chapel service.
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23: Welcome back to Newsmakers. Next up, Movie Guide founder Dr. Ted Baer joins us to explain why he's concerned about the new Narnia film and its portrayal of Aslan. Let's welcome him here to Newsmakers to break down this important story. Well, Dr. Ted Baer, it's always great to have you here. You were the first person who came to mind when I saw that the upcoming Netflix fantasy adaptation of Narnia, Narnia the Magician's Nephew, was going to be casting and has cast Meryl Streep to officially voice Aslan. And, you know, this is, he's a beloved character, obviously, in the, you know, in the Narnia series, in the book series, and a Christ figure. What was your reaction to hearing the official news that Meryl Streep was going to be playing that role?
6: Well, first place, you know, I know the C.S. Lewis's stepson is the godfather of my daughter-in-law, my granddaughter, and his son. I stay with him. He's got a couple of sons when I go to Australia, and they are very concerned about it because they're worried that it's going to, you know, destroy the brand. Now, so there's lots of issues. One, it's beloved. One, it's going to destroy the brand. But there's a deeper issue, which is the theological issue, because God the Father and Jesus the Son and the Holy Spirit, and of course the whole process leads toward the last battle, and the last battle represents Jesus in heaven. And if God is a father, he is not Meryl Streep pretending to be a father. He's not trans. He's the Father. He's our Father. He loves us. He adopts us. So I had to fight for this way back when we did the first version of The Lion, the Witch, and the Wardrobe for CBS television. And I love the guy who was doing the animation for us, Bill Melendez, who was great. He did Peanuts at the same time. He complained that Charles Schulz and I kept witnessing to him about Jesus. But I had to fight because they wanted Lucy to fight, and C.S. Lewis didn't want women to fight. And he was very biblical in his perspective. He wasn't anti-women. He was just biblical. And the story is biblical. The story is about Aslan representing Jesus. I got thousands of letters. One man wrote a letter that I still remember, and he said, my wife has been nagging me for years about accepting Jesus, but it wasn't until I saw Aslan on the stone table and the resurrection that I understood who Jesus is. So this whole story, The Magician's Nephew, of course, is the beginning. It's Genesis. You have to have God as a father. You can't have God being voiced as a woman. This is not theologically correct. I mean, it may work as a movie. I think Greta Gerwig is a big movement within Hollywood. You know, Christopher Nolan didn't do justice to The Odyssey. He had it, but I liked it. And this is probably going to be very likable, and a lot of people are going to go see it. And the problem often is that people put money and box office before accuracy. Theologically, this is a tremendous heresy. And it's a tremendous problem. And we can go back to Poltura and other people back in Christian history to find out how bad it is. So it shouldn't happen. C.S. Lewis would be turning over his grave. And I think we should be upset about it.
23: Yeah. And one of the other quotes from her before we go that I think is important to talk about. She basically made it sound like, Greta Gerwig, that there was only one person who could do this. She wanted somebody over the age of 70. She had all these metrics for who the person was who could play. And I found it so strange that Meryl Streep would be the only individual who could meet every one of those categories of what she had. To me, this feels like, especially the way it was released, right? It feels like an attempt to bring attention on it. Now, a lot of people believe that any publicity is good publicity. I tend to generally agree with that, but not when it comes to these things, because something like this matters so deeply to so many people that it really, especially with Movie Guide, you know, if your organization comes out and tells people, and I'm not saying you'll do this, don't go watch this, or hey, you should be careful, that's going to hold a lot of sway, will it not?
6: Yeah, we reach about 82 to 90 million people. Most of them are young women between 30 and 50 who have young children. They feel the same way that I just expressed. They don't want their children to be misunderstanding who God is. And I think Greta chose a woman. That's what she said she wanted to do, because I think she's got this very liberal interpretation. Look, a lot of false theologies, including Christian Science, which I grew up in, as Father, Mother, God. It just doesn't work, but it's a heresy. So this has been going on for a long time, and people get caught up in this heresy, and they want to readjust the scripture and readjust theology to the present circumstances, and it's going to end up in disaster. Now, that doesn't mean that the movie won't succeed. She's a very good filmmaker, and I think it's going to be it's going to be a rock opera, by the way. So, you know, this is not going to be C.S. Lewis's cup of tea, and he didn't think that any movie should represent a classic, so he would be very upset by this.
23: Well, let's wait and see what happens, and I think you're very fair. Obviously, she's very talented, and this is not about her talent. It's about the message and the aim, and whether or not it honors the true spirit of what C.S. Lewis wrote. Any final words that you have for the audience that may be curious about what this film is going to be like?
6: Yes, you got to talk to your children about it, especially if it becomes a big hit. And the only way you can really understand it is go to movieguide.org or listen to Billy. He'll repeat some of the things we've said, and he'll see deeper issues. So you've got to talk to your children about it. You've got to educate them. I teach how to educate children to keep their values, and this is one of the movies that is going to be intended to break their values. So understand what the truth is so you can defend the truth, because the truth will set you free.
23: Well, I so appreciate you coming on here, and people should go over to movieguide.org. It's a destination that our family uses weekly as we assess what our kids should and should not be watching. Dr. Ted Baer, appreciate your time.
6: God bless. Bye-bye.
23: Stay tuned for more news on Greta Gerwig's Narnia. We'll be right back in just a moment with more Newsmakers.
1: The veil between us and the Lord is thinnest when we're in our suffering. You know, this brain tumor that keeps coming back, craniopharyngioma you're born with. And when they diagnosed me, they gave me all of the different ways that I could deal with this tumor through, you know, these actions and prayer and exercise and just do everything I can. And the last two appointments with my physician, it shrunk. They don't shrink. I just don't. And it's, God gets all the glory. We're here by His grace and mercy. Our bodies are fragile but resilient, temporary. So we live our days joyfully. We live our days hopefully. We live our days faithfully. And in doing that, my goodness, it changes the world.
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23: Welcome back to Newsmakers on the CBN News Channel. For our final segment, the Amish community in Minnesota is pushing back amid claims of unfair government policies, policies that purportedly fail to offer religious accommodations. And they claim, apparently, that there's even been one Amish man's arrest. First Liberty attorney Ryan Gardner joins to tell us more about this story. Let's welcome him here to the show. There's an interesting case out of Minnesota. It seems that two Amish congregations have been discriminated against. Can you tell us a little bit about what's going on there?
9: Absolutely. Well, we here at First Liberty are representing two Amish congregations located in Mille Lacs County, Minnesota. I think it's about 40 families in total between the two congregations. And what's happening is the county has essentially criminalized being Amish. As you might know, the Amish community live by a pretty strict set of religious principles, and many of those involve not being involved in technology, not using technology, and kind of keeping to themselves. If you could say one thing about what our clients really want, is they want to be able to live according to their religious beliefs, and a lot of what those beliefs require, frankly, is to be set apart from modern society and living together as a more or less self-sufficient community. Now, the problem that arose in this case, as frankly so many problems across the country have, it all started around the COVID-19 pandemic. So before that, there was an Amish community here, and they had a largely good working relationship with the county. But during the course of the pandemic, a major change that the county made to their permitting system for new building structures, homes, whatever they changed it to where it went from a paper form to an electronic form. Now, as you might imagine, the Amish don't really use electronic forms or the internet, so this was a significant problem. And they had no alternative for a long time.
23: I guess because during COVID, people weren't showing up in person to anything because they weren't allowed to. But when you say for a long time, so there was a period of time where there was just a massive gap, and the only way that you could get any sort of permitting done was digitally. And just again, as you were just saying, the Amish do not use digital tools, so that would be a huge barrier to them being able to legally build, I would imagine.
9: Right. And we're talking about some of the most basic structures, like people's homes. And so left with no choice, a lot of the people in these congregations just proceeded to build anyways because they didn't have a choice, and the county showed no interest in working with them. And so now they're being prosecuted for a problem that the county originally caused. Now, I will note here that the county has changed that policy a little bit to where now there is a paper format available. But here's the kicker even on that. There's an extra $50 charge for doing a paper copy, and pretty much the only people who are actually using that are the Amish. And so now they're having to pay a special fee just to even start the permitting process. And once they get in, there's more problems because they're trying to impose all kinds of modern requirements that are just inconsistent with the Amish way of life. I mean, think about any sort of technology, any sort of electronics, and anything related to any of those things. The Amish don't do that. Their method for building dates back centuries, and it's something that's been passed down from one generation to the next. And if there's one thing that we can be certain of is that the craftsmanship of the Amish is impeccable. And so these structures are in every way imaginable structurally sound, but that doesn't matter to the government because the Amish are not doing it exactly like the county wants them to do it. And so they have been coming down hard, prosecuting, finding, and even in one case, putting a member of the community in jail for the crime of building and living in his home.
23: Is he still in jail right now?
9: It was a 30-day sentence, but here's the thing. I do these cases all over the country, and to actually incarcerate someone for a petty offense like not having the proper building permit, it's ludicrous. It's extreme. It is not the kind of thing that you see. At most, you might see a fine or something like that, but here you have actual incarceration. And to add insult to injury, by the way,
23: And for 30 days, which for those who don't think that's a long time, one day in jail for somebody who isn't used to that is terrifying. Well,
9: exactly.
23: I would assume that while this was going on, there were attempts being made to get them to have a paper option when they didn't have one. Why was there no religious accommodation? Why was there no effort made to accommodate the people who were not able to get those permits? I know that you could argue, well, they shouldn't have gone and built, but I think that their argument would be, well, there was not any option for us to do anything otherwise.
9: They didn't have the option. And every time that the Amish went to the county to try to have to work something out, the county showed no interest in it. They were met with hostility. And here's the kicker in all of this. Built into the very ordinance that the county is enforcing here is a provision that gives the county discretion to give exemptions to these requirements to anybody that it wants. And so what you have here is a situation where the county could give the Amish an exemption, but they refuse to do so. Looking more broadly across the country, communities and states in so many different places are happy to accommodate Amish communities. I mean, these communities are spread out across many different states and counties. And in virtually every situation, you find a government who is happy to work with the Amish and to accommodate them. But here you don't have that.
23: Well, I appreciate you breaking this down. I mean, this is a really interesting case because it deals with religious liberty. It deals with religious freedom. It also deals with government, whether or not people believe there's government overreach or some might even say incompetence and not having other options for people. Others might say, well, yeah, there's going to be different perspectives on it. But I think this is a very, very interesting case. And I appreciate you joining us and breaking it all down today.
9: Absolutely. Happy to do so.
23: We do want to note here at Newsmakers that representatives with the county declined to comment when CBN News reached out to them. We'll be right back in just a moment with more Newsmakers.
12: I got out of my patrol car and I slipped.
13: I went from having a promising career as a neuroscientist to having a medical death sentence.
23: Are miracles real? Do they happen today? Let's investigate.
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24: We started asking at that point, are there healings in the present day that go beyond what modern medicine can accomplish?
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23: That's all for today's Newsmakers. 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
34: Washington's words are powerful because they express an idea of a world that's different from the one everybody grew up in.
35: This ideal of religious freedom is going to be part of the government, but is it really meant for everyone?
36: Is this going to be a place where you can be free to say what you want about God?
35: It's an American history story, and it's relevant for everybody.
0: 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So how does Israel thrive despite its constant struggles?
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0: And welcome to this special edition of Studio 5. We're on the road this week in Music City, Nashville, Tennessee, home to the Museum of Christian and Gospel Music, as well as the 2026 Dove Awards. We're here to chat with some of the nominees.
1: In the mighty name of Jesus, I pray.
0: Recording artist Hope Darce shares the story behind Mighty Name of Jesus.
2: I'd really love to write a song that felt like a prayer for all the people that I know are walking out what I've been walking out for the last couple of years.
1: He's a forgiving God.
0: SEU Worship reflects on their musical journey.
3: As the song started coming together, we were just like, oh no, this is like a very significant like worship project.
0: And it's a God thing for Chosen Road.
4: And that's the way that it's been the entire 17 years. It's just kind of like, all right, here we are. God, use us however you want to use us.
0: And we begin with Hope Darce, the singer, songwriter, and worship leader made a splash on the music scene some years ago with the single Peace Be Still. She's up for two Dove Awards this year.

0: So where were you this year when you learned you have 2 Dove nominations?
1: I think I was at home. I don't think I was doing anything. Actually, I didn't even know what happened until my phone started blowing up.
2: Your blood declares that I am free.
1: I was probably more thinking about, did I fill out that homecoming form? Did I fill out the senior picture form? That's where my head's been. So I was very surprised.
2: In the mighty name of Jesus, I pray.
0: What does the recognition like this mean to you?
1: I don't know. For me, it's felt like, oh, that means that this song has reached a number of people to the point that this song has connected with them on a really personal level. Mm-hmm. And it's gone further than I could have ever imagined or ever dreamed or even planned. Mm-hmm. And I think that that makes you kind of sit back as, I think, both like a steward of songs, a steward of the artistry that I'm doing in the season. And you go, oh, there's fruit. I don't know. It just feels like something that I can look at and say, thank you, Lord, for letting me see that the constant willingness to show up mm-hmm. and do the thing that you've asked me to do is fruitful in other people's lives, because you didn't have to.
2: By the blood of Jesus Christ, in the mighty name of Jesus.
0: So it's Mighty Name of Jesus, Song of the Year, Worship Recorded Song of the Year.
1: Yeah.
0: What's the story behind how this song comes to Hope?
1: Yes. Oh, my goodness. So my oldest daughter had a really long health journey with her knee. And then along the way, she had another health complication completely separate. And so I'd really love to write a song that felt like a prayer for all the people that I know are walking out what I've been walking out for the last couple of years. Mm-hmm. They're praying for something. They're not seeing it happening the way they want it to or when they want it to. But they know to keep holding on to the promises of God. They know to keep declaring God's scripture over their life, over their situation, over their family member. But maybe they just feel tired. They mm-hmm. don't know what to say. They don't know what to pray anymore. They're like, I've prayed this thing 50 million different ways. I was like, what if we had a song? And that was it. It was like, that was the heart behind it.
2: It's in the mind.
0: Do you remember the first time that you saw the power of God's word in your music touching somebody?
1: Yeah, it's funny. The first time I ever saw it was with my first song that came out as an artist, was Peace Be Still.
0: Mm-hmm.
1: I did not think that was a good song. Tells you what I know.
0: Certified gold. And you didn't think it was a good song.
1: I didn't. I was like, those pieces are hard to sing. I don't know. This doesn't feel like a church song. Like, I just was like, I don't know.

0: what was happening in the room, and I was watching people cry and weep and have a moment with the Lord. And suddenly I was like, hold on. I haven't been seeing this through a spiritual lens. I've really been seeing this through such a fleshly lens of like, I don't know if I like that song, instead of going like, but God, do you want to use that song? That was the first time I really saw that. And I do think it marked something in me as a songwriter that I felt really compelled to make sure that when I was writing songs, they were riding the tension of like what we all really walk through, but full of the promises of God and the hope of Jesus.
1: You speak peace.
0: Little by little, that just opened doors. And all of a sudden, a couple years later, this, you know, just average stay-at-home mom found herself in rooms she had no business being in, but the Lord had assigned for me to be there. And so ever since, I've just been trying to be faithful to do it as well as I can and honor God as well as I can, just like I was when I was doing laundry and making meals and I wasn't doing any of this.

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1: It's like the only place I want to be. 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
0: And welcome back to this Dove Award special of Studio 5. Next up is SEU Worship. They're nominated for 2 awards, including Best New Artist, although they've been on the scene for more than a dozen years.

0: how much of what we're seeing and experiencing in your music ministry is reflective of the campus? Because I'm thinking you're putting out to the world is amazing, mm-hmm. but what's campus life like?
1: Yeah,
2: I mean, campus is really similar to mm-hmm. what we get to see, especially this last album. Our goal was to record it throughout different sections of the semester mm-hmm. to really and capture what culture is like at SEU. Mm-hmm. And we always say, okay, we're gonna bring this song to our campus, mm-hmm. And this is our barometer. Like, if this doesn't work on campus, this is why we're, you know, yeah. doing worship. It's so that we as a community, as a collective, can worship the Lord. That's our first thought. So anything you see is like anthems on our campus
0: yes.
2: that have been for that whole year. It's kind of like a snapshot of our years.
0: So then I have to ask, so what was it like when you first performed What a God?
2: Oh, oh my goodness.
1: That actually was crazy.
2: Yeah, we were at conference. We wrote that with our friends at One House, Roosevelt Stewart and also Brunus. And they were at our conference. And we had just written it like the week before. And we were like, let's just bring this to conference. And it was crazy. I don't know if you remember like
1: yeah, well, I think it went for like 20 minutes.
2: Yeah.
1: Like,
2: yeah.
1: Just, like, just kept going. Like so many, like the bridge happened.
2: That's
1: like,
2: the extended, extended
1: and, like,
2: version.
1: Yeah, so yeah. many different like tags came off of yeah. it. But the campus just like immediately like loved it.
2: Yes.
1: It went crazy.
2: Yeah.
0: And the world loved it too. I think 150 million streams.
2: That's crazy.
0: Wow. And counting.
2: That's crazy. I didn't even know that.
0: I find it funny that you guys are nominated for New Artist of the Year.
2: Right.
0: How does it feel? Where were you when you get after doing this for I don't know how many years?
2: I assume it's how every artist feels. You're like, yeah. I'm not new to this. You know what I mean? Like, new to y'all. New to y'all.
0: And your other nomination this year is Worship Album of the mm-hmm. Year. What does it mean for this particular album to be nominated for that?
1: Oh, that was crazy. Like, even to see the album get nominated was crazy to us. But right. even as we were, like, making it and writing it, as the song started coming together, we were just like, oh, no, this is, like, a very significant, like, worship project. He's a forgiving God.
0: So we sit here, you guys have nominations, Dove Awards, we're talking songs that have streamed hundreds of millions of times now. How does the life you're living, both on stage, in recording studios, and away from it, compare to the life you dreamed for yourself?
2: Wow.
1: This is so much better.
2: Yeah.
1: Yeah. Yeah, not even the number of streams or, like, that's all amazing, like, but the fact that I get to make music about God with my best friends mm-hmm. and like such a like yeah. vibrant community, I'd never, like, I'm just so thankful.
2: And it's just like such an assurance of where God has us and following the grace of God. You've been out on your own, now it's time to come
0: home. And SEU Worship has some new music. The album is called Found in the Field. It's a live project available right now. And still ahead, we're sitting down with Chosen Road.
3: 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And then you played music in church on Sunday morning. And so it was really just a big part of, it's just what we did.
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0: Welcome back to Studio 5. We are here at the Museum of Christian and Gospel Music giving you a preview of this year's Dove Awards. We're sitting down now with Chosen Road. They've been at this for nearly 20 years and are nominated for a Dove Award for the very first time.

0: So, you guys have been at this for nearly 20 years?
1: It'll be cool. Yeah, that's coming up. Not far away. Yeah, 17 years. So
0: 17,
1: it's hard. Yeah.
0: So that's
1: saying it like that, it sounds wild. West Virginia, Mountain Mama,
0: take me home. And now nominated for your first two Dove Awards.

0: you know, I've watched The Devil Wears on television since I was a little boy. Mm-hmm. And so to think about it, like, hey, we're, you know, nominated in two categories, it's just really just wild and just super grateful, and just, it's just nothing but the favor of God.
1: And I love to hear the stories that he tells.
2: Growing up and being such a big fan of Christian music, and you see things like the Devil Wears, and I never even put it on my register of like, oh man, we could do that one day. And so God just allowed us to walk through a bunch of amazing doors that's kind of just led to this point.
0: Sometimes I'm like, man, this has just been one big accident, but we know that it's not that. Mm-hmm. It's just been, you know, the blessings of God.
3: You are nominated for Bluegrass Country Roots Album of the Year and Bluegrass Recorded Song of the Year. Tell me about American Morning, Chosen Road, Side A. What's that project like?
0: So, Side A of the project is really just about faith and how important faith is to the foundation of the United States of America. We realized, hey, we're coming up on the 250th anniversary of the country. If we could ever get away with kind of stepping outside of what we typically do, mm-hmm. to do something like that, this would be the year to do it. Mm-hmm. And so we did it, and we chose specifically the songs to be on Side A that were all about faith.
3: I'd like to get both of your take on the song that's nominated, A God Thing.
0: That song, it fit us specifically. I remember we picked that song to go on the album, and one of the guys in the band, Bradley, he sings that song, and we picked him to do it because it really attaches very nicely to his testimony. He was born in a hotel room. His mother was a prostitute. He was born in a hotel room. Some complications at birth. He was born with all of his insides exposed, and he was put in a bathtub and left there. But somehow, by the grace of God, he kept breathing and spent about the first year of his life in the hospital, and so we wanted him to sing that song.
4: Three, go!
1: That's a God thing, something only he can do.
3: How does the life you're living on stage and off stage compare to what you dreamed of?
2: Genuinely, we don't deserve this, and none of us do. And so, like, we're just so honored, so grateful, and it's just a huge blessing to be able to share the love that we have for this music and the love mainly for the gospel, and all the glory to just go up.
0: God, use us however you want to use us, whatever that looks like in your plan.
3: American Morning Side A is available right now wherever you stream, download, or purchase your listening material. Right now, we are at the Museum of Christian and Gospel Music, and that is this week's Studio 5 Snapshot.

0: And that's this week's Studio 5 Snapshot. Still ahead, we're going to take you back inside the Museum of Christian and Gospel Music for a sit down and a look at what's changed since it opened last year.
1: The veil between us and the Lord is thinnest when we're in our suffering. You know, this brain tumor that keeps coming back, craniopharyngioma you're born with. And when they diagnosed me, they gave me all of the different ways that I could deal with this tumor through, you know, these actions and prayer and exercise and just do everything I can. And the last two appointments with my physician, it shrunk. They don't shrink. They just don't. And it's, God gets all the glory. We're here by His grace and mercy. Our bodies are fragile but resilient, temporary. So we live our days joyfully. We live our days hopefully. We live our days faithfully. And in doing that, my goodness, it changes the world.
2: Every grandparent should have the Superbook Bible app because it's a way for them to connect to their grandchildren. There are so many great features. The newest one that I've discovered is the Bible verse of the day. I get a notification of that. It's a place where the children want to go on that device. It's about God, His Word, His promises, and it's fun. My name is Peggy. I'm a grandmother, and I love the Superbook Bible app.
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0: Welcome back to Studio 5. We're here at the Museum of Christian and Gospel Music. It's been open now for a year. We're sitting down with the co-creator, Michael Nolan, and we're also getting a tour.
4: We've been adding things almost throughout the museum.
0: Oh, wow.
4: As we walk through, you're going to see a lot of things that 1 year ago you did not see.
0: Is this the same museum that I walked into a year ago?
5: This is not the same museum.
4: This museum literally grows every week. There's something new. I'll come in once a week, once every 2 weeks, and say, all right, take me to what's new.
5: When people realized this was a legitimate, honoring place for Christian and gospel music, more people said, hey, I went looking in my closet and I found this thing. You want the handwritten lyrics to that?
4: For those who ever went to Christian camp, the original lyrics to Friends, Francesca's given us a ukulele. Those are boots from Ellie Holcomb. Mary Mary's boots from their performance.
0: Oh, wow.
4: On the Dove Awards.
5: We have somewhere between 30 and 50% more artifacts in the museum now than we did on October 3rd last year.
0: Now, you were here from the very beginning, even before this building was a reality.
5: Steve Gilruth, who's the executive director, and I would walk through and Steve would say, that's where the soundboard is going to be that Chris Christian is loaning us. Or this is going to be a booth for recording your own thoughts about a song. So this is 2 years ago.
4: When you were here before, this wall was just a wall. Now, lots of contemporary gospel artists.
0: What's the journey been like?
5: Painful in one way. I'll tell you why. We don't have every Christian and gospel artist in this museum. And every day someone walks in and, where's so-and-so? And we go, they're not here. We haven't found a place for that person. But there are lots and lots of people who are in here. We have added in the last couple of months a cartoonish version of Land of Bands. And I think it's about 300 bands.
4: Our favorite things here are her first royalty check. This guitar was hand-painted by Jimmy Hay.
0: That is cool.
4: Yeah, Michael Amardian's 2-inch reel-to-reel.
0: How does what we're seeing compare to the vision you guys had 2 years ago?
5: It's better than what we were imagining. And that's not because of Steve, and it's not because of me. It's because the collaborative effort and that we're honoring God in the presentation of the gospel music message.
6: Why was this important to have?
5: There's a guy who was walking through the museum and he got to the Love Song, where we have items from Love Song. And he said, it was at that concert that I gave my life to the Lord. And it gives people a chance to remember. There are thousands of lives that have been changed or encouraged, or worship has gone to another level because they were listening to Ja'Kalen Carr. And it's not about the artist, it's about what the music does, what it accomplishes.
4: That gives you just a little bit of a picture of what we've got going on.
0: And for an even closer look, go to cgmmuseum.org. We've got time for just one more thing. Let's give the final word to Hope Darst.
6: So if you could go back now and give advice to that little Hope in Kentucky, what would you tell that little girl?
7: Man, I would tell her, you don't have to figure it all out. Like, you can actually just take a minute and like really trust that the Lord has good plans for you, and not, and almost none of them are gonna look the way that you want them to, or when, and the Lord's gonna take you on a journey that feels like you're the Israelites, you know, walking around that mountain 50 times in a row for many, many, many years. But man, I wish I would have grasped sooner that, like, if the thing that I'm obsessed with is knowing the Lord and knowing his voice and being obedient and faithful to that, you're gonna be fine. Like, figure that out sooner than later. And you know, I figured it a little later, but I wish I would have figured that out sooner, because man, it would have allowed me to take a lot of pressure off of myself from just getting everything right and making all the right, you know what I mean? I could have kind of stepped back and said, God, I'm gonna work faithfully and hard, but I'm also gonna just trust you more.
0: And that is going to do it for this special edition of Studio 5 from the Museum of Christian Gospel Music, as we take a look at this year's Dove Awards. Hope you'll join us again right here next week. Bye-bye, everybody. Thanks for watching.
8: I got into a serious relationship, but his family was, like, involved in Santeria. They would do, like, Ouija boards and, like, I mean, everything that you can think of, like, occult, like, they were in it. And I feel like something just, like sit on me. Like, I was like shaking, crying. I just called out to Jesus. From that moment, I felt like God took it and was like, I'm gonna heal you.
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9: What does it mean to actually believe God is your Father? And how should it change your faith and salvation? That's the focus of today's Faith and Culture. Stick with us. Welcome to Faith and Culture here on the CBN News Channel. I'm your host, Trey Goins Phillips, and today we're joined by author Charles Martin. Charles, thanks for being here.
10: Hey, thanks for having me on. I'm grateful to you. Appreciate it.
9: Of course, you have a brand new book, The Reason for Jesus, Why Did God the Father Ransom You? And you've spent your career as a novelist, but it was an experience you had shifting your thinking about God as a father that led you not only to where you are in your faith journey, but also to ultimately why you wrote this book. So tell us a little bit about that experience and what your motivation was for writing this book now.
10: I'll be 57 this year. I've known the Lord a long time. That doesn't mean I've always obeyed him, but I at least know better. And I know some of his word. This past, let's say January 1st of 25, I was sitting at the fire pit at our farm. And I felt like the Lord asked me a question. I felt like he tapped me on the shoulder. It wasn't audible, more like an impression, but it was a pretty strong impression. And I felt like he said, Charles, when you think of me, do you think of me as your father? And the question kind of surprised me. I would have told you yes, but I think you'll hear the truth of my answer in my answer. And my answer was this. It was, well, yes, Lord, you know that I do. Now, the Lord's not beating me up or browbeating me for calling him Lord. Absolutely. That's who he is. That's how he names himself. But I think he was wanting to take me to a place of deeper intimacy with himself, kind of just bring me up in his lap a little bit. And so I spent the next 10 or 11 months kind of diving back into the words and ministry and life of Jesus. And what I realized, it kind of hit me like a sledgehammer, is that every time Jesus opens his mouth, he's talking about the Father. You can do this with any AI chat platform. Just plug in or ask him, who does Jesus talk about the most? What word does he use the most? Take out and in the, and it'll come back with Father. So I just... To me, it was a revelation that the Son constantly reveals the Father. And it made me question, it made me look at the meta-narrative of the gospel. And I began looking at what we in the church world, evangelical world, we tend to stop at salvation. We tend to look at the works that Jesus did, the shed blood of Jesus, the cross, setting the captives free, making propitiation, satisfying the wrath of God, securing for us an eternal redemption. All of those things, that's absolutely what he did. And I thank God that is what he did. But we have a tendency to stop there. We don't ask why he did it. And as I worked my way through the writing of this book, what I came to was the why is far more important. The reason for the what is the why. And that's what it led me to.
9: Mm-hmm. Well, about a quarter of children in the United States grow up without a father in the home, and that's something that struck me in reading through some of your writing and some of the books. So how can someone learn to have a biblical understanding, as you now do, of God as the Father if they've never seen it modeled for them in their own lives here on earth?
10: It's a great question. I wrestled with that one, too. And as a matter of fact, several months ago, I was preaching in my church, and I preached something similar to this, and a lady came up to me afterward, and she said, Charles, I thank you for your words, but I have a tough time receiving them or believing them because my dad was not a good man, and he did things to me that a father should never do to a daughter, so I have a tough time hearing what you're saying, and I get it. I don't get it as much as she does or did, but I understand the pain, and my only response is that I know that in looking into and diving back into his word, this is where he wants to take me, and I believe it's where he wants to take us. And I, Charles Martin, can't lead anybody to the feet of the Father. Only the Holy Spirit can do that. So you'll notice a lot in the book. I spend a lot of time praying that the Holy Spirit would take people by the hand and take and draw them away from me and up into his lap, because I can only get people so far. I'm just Charles. So it sort of took the pressure off of me. It sort of gave me the freedom to feel like I don't have to do everything. I just have to share the story I feel like the Lord is sharing with me. And if he is who he says he is, and obviously I believe that he is, then he will be faithful to bring up his word, to bring about his word, and to bring people to his feet and up into his lap. And look, and this is the book, but the reason for Jesus is to return us to the Father.
9: Yeah.
10: It's the Father's heart for us that he return us to himself. So if he is who he says he is, then he'll do it. The question is, will we ask him?
9: Well, you write about your own father in the book, speaking about earthly relationships. So how has your relationship with your dad shaped how you see God as the Father?
10: My dad's been gone. He's with the Lord now. He's been gone 6 years, but I've I've been in a Bible study with a group of 12 men for over 20 years. And so I have some ministry in men's ministry. And I know a lot of men my age, and their story is not my story. Many of them have really deep father wounds that are very painful, and it's taken a lot of prayer and time and all of that to sort of walk them out of their own wounds. My dad was not that. I don't have some deep, you know, scar from my father that wounded me. So I love my dad. Every time I saw my father, my earthly dad, he would kiss me. My father kissed me 10,000 times. So when you read the story of the prodigal, and the prodigal returns home, it says the father runs to him and it says he kisses him. Well, that's actually not a great translation. A better translation is that he covered his face in kisses. It's not hard for me to receive that. On the flip side of that, though, I've seen in other men where it's really difficult. And again, I just have to say, here's what the word says. Here's who he says he is. Here's his heart for us. Here's his desire for us. Another thing I noticed was every time I pressed into who the Father is, he's always pointing to the Son. So everything I learned about the love of the Father, I see in and to and poured through the Son. It was just an amazing sort of transaction that every time I look to the Father, the Father's pointing to the Son. Every time I look to the Son, the Son's pointing to the Father. It's like they're trying to out-honor one another.
9: Did becoming a father yourself, did that change your perspective or challenge your perspective maybe in how you understand who God is?
10: Sure. Absolutely. I'm 50, soon to be 57. I couldn't have written this when I was 27. Couldn't have written when I was 35. We have three boys, and I was 27 or 29 when the first of them was born. And so, yes, understanding my love of my children, even when they were, you know, rebelling or goofing off or doing something we told them not to do or whatever, it's even in that moment when I'm frustrated or mad at them for doing the thing, I still love them. Mm-hmm. So that did help me understand, obviously, the Father's heart for us. One of the things I learned in looking into when Jesus says the word Father, what he's actually saying in the Hebrew is Abba. And we've heard this, but if you study the word, it's a pretty delicate, intricate, layered word. Most of our understanding of the word Father comes from the Greek word pater. And pater is a description of what someone is. It's saying that person is a father. He might have a son or a daughter. But the word Abba actually includes like intimate knowledge of that person. It's acknowledging that he is a father, but it's also saying I have some intimate knowledge of them. So Abba is much closer. Some people kind of relate it to the word daddy. I don't like the comparison because rooted in the word Abba is a willingness to obey the father. And sometimes when somebody says daddy, they have no intention of obeying their dad. So one of the things I felt like the Lord reminded me of when I finally tapped into the idea of Abba was back when our kids were young and Christy was nursing. Oftentimes it didn't, you know, in the middle of the night, Charlie Jontia Reeves would wake up and she'd try and nurse them. And it, you know, just for whatever reason, they weren't happy and it didn't work. And so she would come to me in the middle of the night with this kind of crazy look on her face and hand me this crying, screaming, pooping, peeing thing, you know, and say, here, you do something with him. And I'd strip him down and change his diaper. And then he'd go out on our sofa in the den. I'd take my shirt off and I'd just hold them, and invariably they'd kind of tuck their knees up, you know, like kids do, and sort of in like that little fetal ball. And, you know, a lot of us have done this where they just sort of sleep. And eventually they would turn their face or their nose into the nape of my neck. And I felt like when they could sense me and they could smell me, they would eventually go to sleep. And not all the time, but more often than not, it worked. And Christy would come out in the morning and she'd look at us asleep, or at least them asleep on the couch. And she'd say, I don't get it. How do you do that? And it was a cool sort of revelation when I started looking into the definitions of the word Abba. One of the layered definitions is I long for your scent. And I just felt like that's a beautiful way of the Father wanting to nuzzle us and grab us in his arms and and kind of know us at an intimate level.
9: Yeah. Yeah, for sure. I think that paints a really powerful picture and image of the relationship that the Lord wants to have with his creation, which is the only thing created in his image is human beings. And he wants to have that intimate connection with us. Look, we're going to fit in a quick break. Everybody stick with us. We'll be right back with more Faith and Culture on the other side.
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9: Welcome back to Faith and Culture. We're talking with author Charles Martin about his new book, The Reason for Jesus. And Charles, you make the case in the book that salvation is not the end goal. It's something you referenced just a few minutes ago in our first segment, but it's actually a vehicle toward something. So what do you mean by that? Unpack that a little bit for us.
10: If you were drowning, if you were in the middle of the ocean and you were just... You're only going to last as long as you could tread water, and sooner or later you get tired and you're about to go under, and someone comes along with a life jacket or a buoy or something, and they just pull up in a boat and they hand you a life preserver. Well, they've saved you from drowning in that moment, but have they really saved you? I would argue that probably until they lift you into the boat and deposit you somewhere on dry land, maybe in the arms of your loved ones, that you don't feel saved or you don't experience salvation from that until you're delivered from the water and you're taken somewhere. There's a destination other than the water. I think a lot of us, and look, it's not, maybe it's a function of communication. I also think it's a function of the enemy who wants to keep our eyes off of the destination, but the destination is and has always been the Father. He redeems not to just save us, but he redeems in order to reveal himself. The reason for our redemption is for him to, is so that he can reveal himself to us. I think we spend a lot of time in the church world talking about what Jesus does, and rightly so, when we should. And I'm not criticizing folks who sling the gospel and preach and talk about the shed blood of Jesus and what he did on the cross. I thank God for that. But I think sometimes we stop at the cross and we get people to surrender to the lordship of Jesus, which we should, but we sort of leave them standing there scratching their heads saying, what next? I don't think Jesus just saved us so we can check the box to escape hell and so that he can park us on a cloud, feed us bonbons, teach us to sing Kumbaya, and shoot arrows at unsuspecting lovers. There's a destination, and the destination's name is the Father. So Jesus didn't just come here so that we don't have to spend eternity in hell. He came here because he knows something that we don't. And the thing that he knows, I landed on it in John 17. The Gospel of John is one of my favorites. When you get to John 13, Jesus strips himself like a servant, dresses himself as a servant, washes his buddies' feet. They have dinner. He has a conversation with them that lasts what we call about two chapters. In it, he talks a lot about the Father. And then we turn the page and we have what I think are some of the most beautiful recorded words in the history of the recorded word. And that's what we call the high priestly prayer, John 16 and 17. When you get to the end of John 17, Jesus says something which to me was a light bulb, like a nuclear bomb going off in my head. And that was, he says at the very end of John 17, he says, "Oh, righteous Father, I have made known to them your name." What name is that? I believe it's Abba. And then he says two little words that are really important. He says, "So that," and this is Jesus in his own words. He's telling us, "I did this so that this might happen." He says, "So that the love with which you have loved me might be in them and I in them." And when I read that, I thought to myself, Jesus just did everything that he did, or he's about to do in his own life and ministry. He's about to go to the cross because he wants us to know the love of the Father. That must be some crazy kind of love.
1: Yeah. Yeah. You know, years ago, I heard this comparison, and I think it's spot on. If you've seen the movie Elf, in it, Buddy learns that Santa is coming, and he says, "I know him." But the way that he says, "I know him," is as somebody who's experienced being with Santa, not just, "I've heard of Santa." He actually knows Santa because he lived with him. He grew up around Santa. So you write in the book that there's a difference between knowing about God, just being aware of him, having heard of God, and actually knowing him experientially in a relationship. So explain the significance of the difference between those two things, because even the demons know theology, but they don't have a relationship.
10: Right. Actually, that's a good one. I wish I had thought of that one. And I remember the scene in Elf. It's a great scene. The way I kind of think about it is there, many of us know about God, and we know, we might even know what his word says, but knowing about God is like you and I going to some place where they have a bungee jump. Let's say it's on some bridge across the Grand Canyon, and you and I stand on the side of the mountain and we watch these giddy people with their GoPros walk out to the middle, get the little safety, you know, instruction, and then they wrap that little buckle seatbelt thing around their ankles, and they shuffle to the edge and they smile for the cameras, and they take the swan dive off the railing until the, you know, the rubber band snaps, stretches their spine and snaps them back. It's one thing for you and I to stand there and go, "I believe that rubber band or that bungee will hold me if I were to jump." It's another thing entirely for us to walk out onto the bridge, wrap it around our ankles, and take a Peter Pan off the railing. Those are two very different experiences. The latter is an experiential knowledge of the bungee jump. And that's what I believe the Father wants with us in terms of our trust in him, our faith in him, our, even when, look, what, unbelief is something we all wrestle with to some varying degree. The writer of Hebrews says that an unbelieving heart is an evil heart. So I don't want one, and I don't want one for any of us. But the thing that we wrestle with, and the thing that the enemy is constantly whispering in our ears are the lies about our Father. Is he good? Does he love you? Is he going to defend you? Is he going to let those bad things happen to you? And then when those bad things happen to you, does he really love you? Of course he doesn't. I mean, all of that stuff, he's constantly questioning the will of God, the work of God, the word of God. That's just what he is and who he does. He's just a liar. And so the battle for our hearts often rests, or the pendulum in the battle for our hearts is often this thing called belief. And will I believe that he is good and that he loves me and that he really does care for me, even when my circumstances don't show it.
1: Yeah. Well, you also write in the book about hell, and you mentioned that just a minute ago, and you make the case that God isn't actively sending people to hell, but he leaves that choice up to us. So how can we reframe that question? Because I think it's often something that people struggle with, especially as they do get to know God more through reading his word. They struggle with that question about hell and what is ultimately happening with that. So help us reframe that a little bit in our minds.
10: One of the things I wrestled with is we don't spend a whole lot of time thinking about hell. We have this sort of foggy idea of some dude with a pitchfork, maybe some horns, maybe it's hot there. We think, well, I don't want to go there. Save me from that. So we look at the gospel as sort of our get out of jail free card sometimes. Well, look, the thief on the cross is one of the most beautiful examples in scripture of somebody who did nothing to earn salvation. What did he do? All he did was place his faith in Jesus. I love it. He's one of my favorite people. But just escaping all of that horror and terror and isolation and loneliness, that's not the beauty of the kingdom of heaven. The beauty of the kingdom of heaven is the presence of God the Father, which if you look at the meta narrative of scripture. Let's go back to the garden. We've sort of dumbed this down through flannel graphs and Sunday school and stuff, but what was lost in the garden? Primarily, there was a lot lost, but primarily what was lost was intimacy and relationship, perfect relationship with the Father. And ever since then, actually before the foundations of the world were set, God the Father put a rescue plan in place to return us to that place with him.
1: Yeah. Yeah, absolutely. Well, everybody, stick with us. We have a few more minutes left on Faith and Culture. We'll be right back after this break.
2: It's satisfying to win games in the NFL, and I think ultimately knowing as a follower of Christ that our ultimate satisfaction comes from Christ. Football is an amazing game, but it's a terrible God. If we put all our identity in it, it'll let us down at times, and so continue to rely on him. If it wasn't for Jesus, I wouldn't be where I am. I just thank God that I'm not where I was before, and I just think that's the process of sanctification is an ongoing thing. It's just an ongoing process of wanting to become more like Christ, just like the Word says. You know, if we draw near to God, he'll draw near to us. And when I start my day in the Word and come into work, I have a heavenly perspective in a way to impact somebody's life, to serve him, to serve the kingdom. When adversity hits and it strikes in a game, it's easy to, you know, you can freak out and it could be something going wrong or something like that, but he really keeps me calm and steady throughout the game, day in and day out. That's the reason you're here, is to impact souls for the kingdom and to be a blessing to others.
4: The veil between us and the Lord is thinnest when we're in our suffering. You know, this brain tumor that keeps coming back, craniopharyngioma you're born with. And when they diagnosed me, they gave me all of the different ways that I could deal with this tumor through, you know, these actions and prayer and exercise and just do everything I can. And the last two appointments with my physician, it shrunk. They don't shrink. They just don't. And it's, God gets all the glory. We're here by his grace and mercy. Our bodies are fragile but resilient, temporary. So we live our days joyfully. We live our days hopefully. We live our days faithfully. And in doing that, my goodness, it changes the world.
1: Welcome back to Faith and Culture here on the CBN News channel. We are joined by Charles Martin talking about his book, The Reason for Jesus. And Charles, if people take away just one thing from our conversation or from the book when they pick up a copy and read it, what do you hope that is?
10: My hope is that the Holy Spirit will take folks by the hand as they dive into this, and they will lead them to a deeper place of understanding and intimacy with the Father, and that he will silence the lies of the enemy. Paul prays in Ephesians 2, I think, 1 or 2. He says, I pray that the Father will give you the spirit of wisdom and revelation in the knowledge of him. And I pray that. I pray that he just grabs people by the hand and wraps his arms around their necks and loves on them and just fathers them. That's become a part of my prayer lately as for people. And I don't, It sounds simple, but I think it's a strong, beautiful prayer. My prayer for a lot of people lately has been, Abba, would you please just father him or her today? I know that you are, and I know that you do, but will you somehow let them know that you are and help them receive you as father? Because I don't know what better thing to pray for them. I mean, that's what Jesus prayed in the garden, not my will, but yours. And it is the will of the Father to love us like sons and daughters.
1: Yeah. Well, for people who want to check out the book, but also just to check out some of the work that you do and your other writing, your other novels, where can they go for more information?
10: You can go to charlesmartinbooks.com, or you can bounce around on the 800-pound gorilla, which is Amazon. You can find me in both places.
1: Perfect. Well, the book is The Reason for Jesus, Why Did God the Father Ransom You? It's out everywhere on October 13th. Charles Martin, thanks for being here.
10: Thanks so much for having me. Take care.
1: All right, everybody, stick with us. We'll be right back to wrap up this week's episode.
0: Blessed are you, Lord, our God, King of the universe, who has chosen us from all of the nations and given us his Torah.
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38: I wanted to be a boy 1 week. I wanted to be a girl next week. It was constantly like that, confusion always in my mind. I always felt like I was more in tune to femininity.
39: At 16, Tommy decided it was time to give in to those desires. Now addicted to meth, he dropped out of school and began frequenting gay chat rooms and nightclubs.
38: I had an internal knowing that it was just wrong.
39: Despite his doubts, Tommy started taking female hormones and making plans to have a sex change operation. Tommy was doing drugs with his brother and sister when he felt an oppressive, paralyzing fear.
40: Terrified, Tommy left the house and went to his mom, who had recently committed her life to Christ.
38: I had to cry out to God because I just knew in that moment that he was the only one that was able to help me. So I remember just telling him, I'm sorry of the lifestyle that I was living. I just went into this deep place of repenting and asking for forgiveness. If Jesus did it for me, he could do it for you. We all need a savior. We all come from a place of brokenness.

0: $1,000. Well, Cynthia went to church. There she took a leap of faith and watched the Lord go to work.
1: Cynthia Lewis is a mortgage industry leader with more than 15 years of experience. Following college in 2003, she quickly set her sights on the real estate industry with one goal in mind: to build wealth.
2: I just learned that if I showed up every day and did the things that I was doing, I could make a lot of money. And in making a lot of money, I could do the things that I wanted to do, or I could buy what I wanted to buy. I built this life that I never thought would come to an end.
1: However, within a few short years, Cynthia's world came crashing down. The housing and lending crisis hit, and she was unable to support her high-spending lifestyle. She had to liquidate her home and several rental properties she could no longer afford.
2: It was like a ton of bricks literally just fell on you. I felt shame over identity being tied up in things. I felt shame over the choices I made.
1: In 2008, Cynthia moved to Atlanta, hoping for new opportunities. She got a job in the financial industry, earning a quarter of what she was previously making. Battling depression and overwhelmed with shame, she turned to God.
2: I get to a point where I'm like, God, what more do you want from me? I was on my bathroom floor, and I remember crying out to God, and I just felt like at that point, I remember hearing these voices, and I remember this voice saying, you should just take your life. Shame, frustration, not being able to rebound, and just being stuck in this place. In that same moment, I immediately heard the voice of God say, come home. And it was at that point where I was like, Lord, I surrender.
1: Cynthia resigned and moved back home with her parents. She started going back to church.
2: I remember battling with, I just got to get everything back so that I can prove I haven't lost it all. I can prove that I'm still good. I can prove that I'm successful.
1: In 2013, Cynthia joined a new firm where she found many of her coworkers were Christians. They began to pray and study the Bible together.
2: And I'm really seeing my relationship with God personally flourish, and it's getting deeper. I no longer cared about what I made.
1: One day at a church, a guest speaker challenged her to trust God with her finances.
2: And he was like, you know, if you believe the word of the Lord, if you trust God, sow this seed. And if you sow this seed, you'll never lack.
1: Cynthia boldly stepped out on faith and gave her last $1,000.
2: And I literally just got paid. So it was like, okay, Lord, you know, it's going to be another 12 or 13 days before I get paid again. And this is all I have. And that was at that moment. I stepped out on his words and I was just like, Lord, I know you'll take care of me. I know you'll supply the need. I don't even care about the excess anymore.
1: 2 days later, a stranger blessed her with $500, enough to take care of her bills until her next paycheck. Cynthia says her 10-year financial struggle was broken.
2: Through tithing, the love of money and what money could do for me naturally broke off of me. Now I saw money as resources from God, a resource for the kingdom to further support the kingdom.
1: Cynthia started consistently tithing and giving generously. Over the next 5 years, her income dramatically increased with a 35 to 45% gain every single year.
2: I was the number one or top five producer every single year after that. I mean, it's amazing the doors that God began to open. It's amazing how things began to flourish. Everything that I felt that I lost in that season, the Lord began to restore back to me.
1: Today, Cynthia is the owner of New Dominion Mortgage, a company set to exceed $1 million in business revenue. Her salary has doubled from her highest earning year, which opened the door for her to buy a new home. Cynthia encourages everyone to give, because God will reward your faithfulness.
2: If you put it out there, it does come back to you. And it's not necessarily always in a dollar or a tangible amount, but He gives back to you more than you could ever, ever give to Him. And that's why the song says, you can't beat God's giving, no matter how hard you try.
0: Cynthia's story is remarkable. She goes from an employee, living large, having whatever she wanted, and then she goes from that to unemployed, living with her parents. And what does she do?

0: She says, okay, I'll do whatever is necessary to get back. She has $1,000, and she makes a decision to give it all. Now think of that. If you had $1,000 and the Lord prompted you to give it all, would you say, well, wait a minute, I'm going to need gas in the car. I need to go to work. I need to get transportation. Are you going to think, well, I need some food. So, does the $1,000, you start bargaining with that and say, well, let me keep $100 back for gas. Let me keep another $100 back for food. Maybe I need to pay the electric bill. Maybe that's going to be another $100. Whatever comes through your mind when you hear that, keep these words in mind from the Gospel of Mark. One poor widow threw in two mites. He called his disciples to him and said, I say to you that this poor widow has put in more than all those who have given to the treasury. They all put in out of their abundance, but she out of her poverty put in all that she had, her whole livelihood. Cynthia did that. And you see her go from this to now she owns her own business. God wants to bless his children. What he's looking for is your heart. Is your heart set on money? Is your heart set on things? Is your heart set on living large? Or is your heart set on him? For Cynthia, she was humbled. She moved back with her and her parents. She started going back to church. She started seeking God. God spoke to her clearly. He will speak to you clearly. But he's going to test your heart in this as you prove him now in this, that he will not open the windows of heaven and pour out a blessing you can't contain. It seems counterintuitive. And for most of us, well, when I have enough money, I'll give, I'll tithe. But right now, I just don't have enough money. When you give, it will be given unto you. And it's not based on your abundance. Jesus is quite clear. It's based on when you have the greatest need. That's the time more than ever that you should tithe. It's not some get-rich-quick scheme. It's certainly not some kind of strange prosperity thing. It's when you seek the kingdom of God first. Seek that kingdom. Seek his righteousness. All these other things will be added unto you. When Cynthia got her priorities straight, that's when the blessings happen. If you follow the same principle, you'll get the same result. Why? Because God stands over, he watches over his word to perform it, and he will perform it for you. Well, Amber lost her job just before she married John. That put this couple in a financial bind right from the start. They decided to trust God because they heard a promise from the Holy Spirit.
1: After college, John and Amber McCann met a church in New Orleans. A short time later, Amber was on a cruise with friends when John flew out to surprise her and propose at a port of call.
2: I was on the beach as she got off the boat, and I had big signs asking her, will she marry me? She looked like she saw a ghost because she wasn't expecting to see me there.
1: Now engaged, John was transitioning from a marketing position into real estate. Amber was doing well in the restaurant business. Then, right before they married, the pandemic hit. Amber lost her job.
3: New Orleans is big on hospitality, and so all of that was affected, so I couldn't even go out and find a new job.
1: Soon, they were married and living on just one income. For John, it was a challenge. He was working 60 to 80 hours a week and had over $100,000 of student loans looming.
2: At the end of the month, they literally was like a few dollars left. There was like no margin between the bills that we had and the income that I was making. So it was very stressful for me as a husband, as someone that wants to be able to provide for their household. I mean, I literally got sick, I got shingles because I was so stressed out.
1: Despite their financial instability, they never stopped tithing, a concept they both learned growing up.
2: One thing that we always believe is like, 90% of our income with God is better than 100% of our income without God. So we always wanted to make sure that we tithe, and I do believe that I was being tested with my giving. Am I still gonna give, although I still haven't sold my first house yet?
3: It goes against your comfort. But I can honestly say that each time I've had to do that, God has always met me on the other side.
1: So they continued to give with expectation. And after several months, John sold his first home as a licensed real estate agent.
2: It was just like, we could breathe. Thank you, Jesus. And then after that, within that first sale, by the end of the year, I had closed on nearly $5 million in sales.
3: I don't think that John and I would be in the financial position we are if we hadn't given and if we hadn't tithed.
1: Today, Amber helps John with real estate and has a successful Faith and Lifestyle YouTube channel. The couple is doing better than ever. They continue to tithe and give while building a substantial savings account. Plus, they've paid off thousands of dollars of John's school loan with plans to completely wipe their student debt out in the next 2 years.
2: I just remember the Holy Spirit telling me, you're part of my kingdom and I'm gonna take care of you. We literally went from like month to month situation to like, you know, just the overflow of God's blessings and provision for us financially to now where we are in a place to where we're able to help other people.
3: I have such a heart for missions, and I know John has that same sentiment. And that's why we give, and that's why we continue to do it. It's an opportunity to not just make a difference in someone's life, but to make an impact for the kingdom.
1: They believe that following God leads to abundant life.
2: There are promises that are attached to giving. It all belongs to Him ultimately. As He says, yes, give and it will be given to you. So if we want it to be given to us, we have to obey. I've always believed that my responsibility is obedience. God's responsibility is outcome. But when you show Him that, hey, God, I trust you, I'm gonna give to you, that's the key to unlock the abundance of heaven.
3: Every time I give, I'm receiving something so much greater in return. And the more I practice generosity and the more I give, the closer I am to God and the more thankful I am.
0: I love how John described it. He said, I was so stressed over finances that I got sick. He got shingles because of the financial stresses in his life. And then he said, well, let's do it God's way. Let's start with tithes, offerings, let's give. And then I'm going to ask God for new ideas, new ways to work, new ways to gain income. God is the source. He will give you the power to get wealth. That's a promise in Deuteronomy. He will give you things. Now, what is He really good at? Well, He's really good at giving you really wonderful ideas. Here's the promise. It's from Psalm chapter 5. In the morning, Lord, you hear my voice. In the morning, I lay my requests before you and wait expectantly. Well, John and Amber did that. They got themselves right with God. They got themselves right with their tithe, with their offering. And then they laid the request before Him. And you see what happened. You see how wonderful God is to His children. He wants to bless. He wants to provide. He wants to do all these things. What is He waiting for us to do? Well, He's waiting for us to ask expectantly, obediently. And when you do that, you can expect to get an answer. I love to pray and ask God, what do you want me to do? I love to pray and say, God, can you give me an idea? Could you give me an insight from your scripture? Could you give me these things? We honor Him with that request because we honor that He is the source of all wisdom. He is the source of all ability. On our own, we can't do it, but with Him, we can do all things. If you want to do that, let's join together right now and let's pray. If you have a financial need, let's pray over that. If you have a need for, Lord, what do you want me to do with my life? Let's pray over that. He will guide you. He will direct you. His word will be a lamp unto your feet and a light unto your path. Not only will He show you the very next thing to do, He'll show you the direction that He wants you to go. Let's pray. Lord God Almighty, we come to you and we declare that you are almighty. that you are the God of our financial provision, that you supply all our need according to your riches and glory. So, Lord God Almighty, we spread before you the need. You know it already, but we spread it before you, and we wait expectantly for your answer. And Lord, right now, we specifically ask you for an idea, a creation, what you want us to do. Inspire us with your word. Give this to us, Lord, for we wait expectantly on you. We ask it all in Jesus' name. Amen. If you prayed with me, there's one more thing I want you to do. I want you to wait expectantly and be quiet before the Lord and just let him speak to you. Sometimes he'll speak through a verse. Sometimes he'll speak with that still small voice. Sometimes he'll give you a dream, and ideas can come through dreams. He's got a lot of different ways of speaking to you. Wait expectantly, because God will answer your prayer. 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
5: I was Muslim for 4 years. I had spells cast on me and just everything you can think of. I never got what I was looking for. There was no real power to change my life. I had tried everything. It was just came to a point where it was like, you know what? I don't want to do this anymore. The little old lady at the church, she'd come and get me. She prayed for me, and all I know is I felt the love of God. We would read from Genesis to Revelation, and we just went deep in the Word of God. Everything about me, even my very countenance, began to change after that point. And now I just have a desire to see them experience the loving kindness of God that I have experienced, to see that true change is possible and that what you thought that you were looking for can only be found in Christ.
0: A few months after she beat cancer, Joyce was in another fight for her life. She started crying out in pain in the middle of the night. As soon as the doctor saw her, he knew Joyce needed emergency surgery. And yet he feared it was already too late.
1: Lifelong friends Joyce Partenheimer and Sherry McRae were on a scrapbooking retreat, celebrating Joyce's recent victory over breast cancer and Sherry's recovery from knee replacement surgery. But it hadn't been the celebration they hoped for. All week, Joyce struggled with stomach pain. Then that Friday,
6: Joyce woke me up at about 3 o'clock in the morning. She was in agony. I mean, she was just crying out in pain, writhing in pain.
1: Sherry rushed her to the ER at Grand Strand Medical Center, 10 minutes away.
6: I was praying aloud the whole ride and just asking Jesus to help us.
1: Joyce was taken in for a CT scan, given pain meds, and kept in the ER for observation.
6: When 6 o'clock in the morning came and we still were not any further in terms of getting her relief, I called her husband, Kim.
7: She said, Kim, Joyce is not doing well. She's got intense stomach pain, and I think you really need to come up here quick. So I packed a bag for the weekend, not knowing what was wrong.
1: Kim arrived later that morning, and Joyce was admitted that afternoon. By then, trauma surgeon Dr. Jason Farah had been assigned to her case. After taking one look at her scans, he rushed Joyce in for emergency surgery.
8: She ended up having a perforated gastric ulcer and spilling, you know, intestinal contents into her abdomen, having sepsis. I didn't know if it was too late, honestly.
1: Making things worse, Joyce's body was still recovering from a double mastectomy just 2 months earlier.
6: I remember just continually praying, God, please don't take her, please don't take her.
1: After 3 hours in surgery,
7: Dr. Farah came up the hall and he looked like he'd lost his best friend. He said, I have never seen the extent of the damage as I have tonight. He said it goes from her sternum down to below her belly button.
8: You can't survive without your small intestine, for instance. In this case, we were talking about the entire length of the intestine. She was wildly unstable in the operating room. She could only tolerate so much, so she needed all the infection washed out, the hole sealed, and an assessment of what was in the abdomen and no more. This was a really tough spot she was in. She was fighting for her life.
7: He said, I think you need to call the family in. I'm not sure she's going to make it.
1: Dr. Farah sent Joyce to the ICU on antibiotics and a wound vac, and scheduled another surgery Sunday to remove the dead bowel. Meanwhile, Joyce's family continued to gather as her two sons and daughters worked to get everyone they knew praying.
7: I said, Lord, if you're going to take Joyce home, please let me say goodbye.
1: Sunday, getting ready for the second surgery, Dr. Farah wasn't optimistic.
8: I thought we were going to see an unsurvivable situation. I really did. I worried that there would be some recovery of the bowel, but I thought it would be to a point that would not sustain her life moving forward.
1: The family asked him for a best-case scenario.
7: He said it would be her insides would look beautiful. And that's specifically what the boys prayed, that when he went back in Sunday afternoon, he would find her intestines would look beautiful.
1: When Dr. Farah went back in.
9: Was it a home run?
10: Was it a home run? Was it a home run?
8: There was no dead bowel that we had to remove. It's almost a complete reversal of the physiologic process that was going on there, and I was pretty ecstatic about that.
7: He said, I didn't do this. I couldn't have done this. There's no way I could do anything like this. God touched your wife and healed her.
8: It's a fact that they prayed for a specific outcome. And when I came out and gave them the report, it was literally and specifically what they had prayed for.
1: But Joyce's fight wasn't over. Chemo and the ulcer had left her body even weaker. Twice, she coded when doctors tried to take her off the vent.
8: That was a big, big problem for her. It was a very difficult road because she's so far behind the eight ball physiologically.
1: For the next 8 days, her family and friends continued to pray. Then on November 4th, Joyce woke up and was safely taken off the ventilator. Sherry remembers talking to her friend via FaceTime that day.
6: That was one of the most joyous moments for me of the whole thing, just actually being able to see her face and hear her voice and talk to her. She looked at me and she said, our lives are so intertwined, and that was when I really knew she's going to be okay.
7: But we were just thankful that he was kind and generous to touch Joyce and give her back to us.
1: Joyce was transferred to a regular room the next day and went home that weekend.
7: We had Thanksgiving here, and it was really precious.
1: Joyce is doing great these days. She knows firsthand the power of prayer.
11: I am 100%. I am. I feel like I felt 20 years ago. God can restore. God is healed. And I believe that my desire is to make Jesus famous.
8: Her outcome is amazing. I did not think she would live. I did not think she would make it. Then I didn't think she would survive the surgery. Then I didn't think she'd survive the physiologic insult to the intestine. Then I didn't think she'd survive the aftercare needed. And she, against all odds, did all those things and more.
7: The importance of prayer was demonstrated to me in a very visual way. You can read about it, but when you live it, that's when things really stick.
0: When you believe in prayer, when just like that psalmist, I lay my prayer requests before you, I spread them out, my requests in the morning. When you hear a doctor say the answer to this was the family agreed and they prayed specifically for an outcome, and that's the answer they got. It wasn't my skill. It wasn't what I was doing. It was all what God did for them. God answers prayer. When you have medical doctors who are trained in medicine saying, God did this, we all ought to wake up and say, okay, well, I can pray too. I can let my request be made known. Let's do that. Let's get very specific with God. Sometimes our prayers are, you know, those nighttime prayers, God bless mommy and daddy, and, you know, God bless all the children of the world. Let's get specific with him and say, God, I need this. I need this answer from you. I can't do it. I can't get there, but you sure can. Could you help me in my moment of need? So one of the things I like to do in my prayer life is to write them down. Another thing I like to do in my prayer life is when I have something wrong with my body, I lay a hand on it. So whatever your need is, you can write it down. You can be very specific. You can write it down after you pray. You announce it out loud. When you lay a hand, you're saying very specifically, this area of my body needs healing. I need this right now. Let's pray. Let's agree. And God will do all the rest. Lord God Almighty, we come to you. We come to you boldly to your throne of grace. We come to you as your children. Now, Lord, if there's anything in our lives that's not pleasing to you, just show it to us. We want to turn from that and turn to you, the living God. And now we say out loud specifically what we need. What is our request? We announce it now. We say it out loud. Over our bodies, we lay a hand on that area of the body that needs healing, and we come into agreement touching it right now. And we say, be healed and be made whole. In Jesus' name, amen and amen. If you've been touched, if you've been healed, if you get an answer to prayer, let us know. 1-800-700-7000. Here's a word from Romans. I pray that God, the source of hope, will fill you completely with joy and peace because you trust in Him.
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13: 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And after her husband is shot, Angel faces an impossible situation.

0: Welcome to 700 Club Canada. We are so glad that you have joined us. You know, today, Bill, we're going to be wrestling with the question, how does God respond to my cry? And I know that in my own life, there have been some really hard challenges that I've gone through. And the one thing that I can say is God's response is the fact that I know His presence is with me. I don't always see the answers, but I always have His presence.
1: Yeah, I love the analogy of a child in a thunderstorm. When they run into their parents' bedroom, the storm doesn't stop, but their presence calms them because they know it's going to be okay. And I think that's really what God's presence does. It reminds us He's got it. It's going to be okay. And so if you need that today, lean into that.
0: Because God wants you to know that He responds with His presence no matter what it is that you're going through.
1: Absolutely. And now Raul's life changed in an instant after a car accident. See how his family held onto God through the uncertainty and witnessed an incredible journey of recovery.
2: All he could do was turn the wheel. It was just a screeching sound, and it was over.
3: A car lost control, crossed the median, and slammed into a minivan, which was carrying a family of five.
4: In the van were Pastor Raul de la Mata, his wife Elizabeth, and their three children.
2: I was just so disturbed by the sight of my eyes, and the first thing I did was cry out to the Lord for His help.
4: Elizabeth and the younger children had minor injuries, while their teenage daughter suffered some broken bones but would recover. Raul, on the other hand, was airlifted to Loyola Hospital in critical condition.
2: They said, "I'm sorry, your husband is between life and death." I felt helpless.
4: Raul suffered multiple fractures in his arm, femur, and pelvis. But the doctor's main concern was keeping him alive. His blood pressure was at critical levels, a sign there was internal bleeding. Dr. Michael Stover was his lead orthopedic surgeon.
5: When you have injuries to your pelvis, especially in a car accident, that's kind of a marker for other organs to be injured.
4: After hours of searching, doctors found a vein in his pelvis that had been severed. They stopped the bleeding and waited for him to stabilize. Meanwhile, Elizabeth called on their church to pray.
2: They were praying for life, that he not die, that he live, that he'd be able to walk, that he'd be able to continue preaching.
4: It was hours before Elizabeth was allowed to see her husband, who was in and out of consciousness.
2: I was devastated with the sight that I saw. I couldn't recognize him at all. I held my tears, and I wanted to be a strong wife, and I told him, "Honey, we are all okay. We love you. We're praying for you, and you're gonna get through this, and you're strong. You're a conqueror."
4: Prayer continued throughout the night, and by morning, Raul had stabilized. Doctors began repairing the fractures and searching for signs of internal damage. Elizabeth remembers getting the news.
2: No internal organs were punctured. When the doctor told me that, he said, "It's just broken bones. We can work with broken bones." That for me was very peaceful. And I said, "Thank you, Lord, because you've heard our prayers."
4: But Raul still faced a long, hard recovery. In the span of 7 days, he went through numerous reconstructive surgeries. Afterwards, he woke up and was coherent for the first time since the accident.
6: Dr. Stover came in. All I remember him saying is, "You were involved in a very severe car accident, and you're not going to be able to walk for at least 2 years." It felt like I put all my dreams in a firecracker and they just blew up. Literally, I said, what am I going to do with my life? Not to be able to stand up, not to be able to play with my children, not to be able to play tennis with my son. It felt hopeless. It felt like either the Lord does something or that's it. My story's done.
4: Raul, his family, and others prayed as he began rigorous physical therapy.
2: It was such a hard process to see him go through that, but he was very strong and he decided to get better.
4: Raul progressed faster than anyone expected. Then, after only 11 months of therapy, he was back on his feet.
6: From the walker to the crutches, from the crutches to the cane, then from the cane to holding on to someone, And then I was finally able to walk. Not 2 years, as the doctors had said.
4: Today, Raul walks without any issues. And when he and Elizabeth aren't pastoring their church in Illinois, they're traveling the world, sharing their story.
6: It doesn't matter how dark the situation looks, the love and the light of Jesus will pull you through.
2: Cry out to God, our Savior, and He will help us. He will help you, and He will meet you at your situation.
0: Tragedies in life hit us when we least expect, and before we know it, we are thrust into an experience that takes away our control. One moment we are living and laughing, and another, life hangs in the balance and we are helpless. And all we can do is call out to God. He is the one in control when life is out of control. When tragedy turns our lives upside down, it is natural to feel entirely helpless. But you are not helpless. When the lives of the people we love hang in the balance, fear can easily paralyze us. And in those moments, words often fail. All that is left is a desperate cry for a miracle. And our prayers do not fall on deaf ears. The scripture reminds us that our help comes from the Lord, the maker of heaven and earth. Psalm 121 verse 2 says, God is not distant. He is an ever-present help in your situation. You do not have to be strong enough to carry your burden alone. Trust that God's power is made perfect in our weakness. Keep praying. Keep hoping. Your prayers are the most powerful weapon that you possess. In moments when fear threatens to overwhelm you, anchor your soul in the truth of God's word. The psalmist reminds us of a God who's constant and His protective presence is with us. Psalm 23 verse 4 says, even though I walk through the darkest valley, I will fear no evil, for you are with me, your rod and staff, they comfort me. Right now, you may be walking through a deep, dark valley, yet you do not walk it alone. Jesus is with you. Cry out for a miracle. He hears your cries. He counts your tears and He holds you close. Today, if you are needing hope, if you are needing to know that God is with you, please call us at 855-759-0700 and request the pamphlet, Hope. Coming up, do you ever hold back your true feelings from God? Learn how His grace invites you to come honestly to Him, free of fear, shame, or rejection.
7: Be glad. Rejoice in the Lord your God. For He has given you the autumn rains, because He is faithful. He sends you abundant showers, both autumn and spring rains. Joel 2, verse 23.

Someone recently asked, "Why do I feel guilty bringing my true emotions to God when He already knows my heart?" And honestly, I think it's because we're afraid God will reject us. We know we can't hide what's in our hearts from God, but sometimes we're afraid to face Him because of what He might find there. And so shame whispers in our ear, "If He really sees me, I will be rejected." And unfortunately, many of us have experienced that kind of rejection, even from other Christians. Maybe you were honest about a struggle or caught in a sin, and instead of experiencing grace, you experienced judgment. But please don't confuse that with the heart of God. Remember the woman caught in adultery? The religious people dragged her to Jesus, expecting condemnation, and instead she encountered His grace. Jesus said, "Neither do I condemn you. Go now and leave your life of sin." Now, God's grace doesn't pretend what's broken is okay, but God's grace is necessary for healing. Grace says God loves you, broken pieces and all, and He loves you too much to leave you that way. And that's why hiding is so tragic. See, shame causes us to hide from the very one who can heal us. God already knows your anger, your questions, your disappointments, your failures, and He's still inviting you closer. So can I encourage you, please step out of hiding and into the light, because the God you were afraid would reject you is actually the Father who wants to restore you. And where you expected condemnation, you'll find His amazing grace.

0: My friend calls me and she said, did you know there's a shooting? And I was like, oh my gosh, don't tell me John was shot. 30 minutes later, his captain shows up at the door. I went numb. And he's on the other side knocking and knocking. I'm shaking my head no because I don't want to hear it. And he's... Open the door. Open the door. He's alive.
1: Angel's husband, platoon leader John Arroyo, was rushed to Darnall Army Medical Center, where two surgeons immediately began operating to save his life. They soon discovered that a .45 caliber bullet had severed John's jugular vein and lodged deep within the nerves of his right shoulder. One of the physicians was ENT Dr. Alex McKinley.
2: Close proximity gunshot wound to the neck with an expanding hematoma is a grave prognosis. We knew that it was go time. We made an incision over the area to try to control the bleeding. Once we stopped that, we exhaled a bit, but there was still bright red bleeding, and so there was additional injuries. We looked and we knew that the bullet had gone through his what's called voice box, the area where your Adam's apple essentially is in your vocal cords, shattered his thyroid cartilage. And we knew that there was probably some significant damage to that area of his neck.
1: To help John breathe, doctors inserted a tracheostomy tube in his neck. Then, Angel was finally able to see him.
0: They took me back there. It was not my husband. His head was bigger than a basketball. His tongue was sticking out. It wouldn't even go back in. I just kept praying that everything would be okay.
1: The following day, John was placed in a medically induced coma and transferred to Scott and White Memorial Hospital for additional care. There, doctors told Angel their prognosis for John.
2: At that time, we knew, A, he had lost a lot of blood, B, that his voice was probably going to be different because of the amount of injury that was sustained in the voice box, and we didn't know if his voice would ever be normal again, and then C, his arm and the movement of his arm based on where that bullet went, we had no idea if that was going to come back either.
0: And they said he won't be able to talk because he's in a medical coma, so he's got to stay asleep until Saturday. And so I went beside him and I grabbed his hand and was telling him I love him, and he woke up.
3: When I first see my wife, I tried to sit up and I tried to talk to her. I just wanted her to know that I was going to be okay. I told her father, before he passed, that I would take care of her. And it means everything. I couldn't speak, and I was writing on a whiteboard.
0: He's on medicine. He wouldn't be spelling right. Like, I love you, it'd be I-H-A, just crazy. I didn't know I could love him as much as I did.
2: 2 days after the operation, when I first saw him, he was doing his best to speak. He'd put his finger on his tracheostomy tube. He had an intelligible voice, which is very unusual in this kind of situation. We knew right away that he was a fighter, and we knew that faith was a big part of who he was, and that he believed 100% that God was behind him and that he was going to get through his injuries.
1: As John slowly recovered his voice, he began sharing what happened that day.
4: Center all units, just advised, we have an active shooter currently on Fort Hood. Just be advised, they're saying that the vehicle was a dark Toyota Camry.
3: I've been in combat several times. Being a Green Beret, you just know what shots fired sound like. And as I was looking where the shots were fired, a vehicle pulls up. The next shot I heard, I was hit.
1: John had just parked his car outside the 1st Medical Brigade when a .45 caliber slug ripped through his throat.
3: I see someone walking towards me in the distance. The individual gets close to me within 10 feet, and I realize that it's the shooter. Jesus, help. And that's the only thing I could try to muster was Jesus, help. Probably the simplest prayer I've ever prayed, but it was the most profound. Because he stopped, looked around, and then walked into a building. I was just paralyzed. I couldn't believe it. I couldn't believe that he didn't see me. It was God. God shielded me.
1: Eight minutes after the first shot, three medics came running to the scene. Gripping his throat, John called out to warn them.
3: I yelled back to them from across the parking lot, "No, I've been shot. There's a shooter."
5: Army Specialist Ivan Lopez opened fire, killing three people and wounding 16 others.
6: Confronted by military police in a parking lot, he then turned the gun on himself.
7: They believe Specialist Ivan Lopez had an argument with a fellow soldier before the shooting.
8: The suspect had been evaluated for post-traumatic stress disorder and was receiving treatment for depression and anxiety.
1: In just a few weeks, John fully regained his voice. He was awarded the Soldier's Medal for heroism above and beyond the call of duty, for warning others on the day of the shooting.
2: When everything was said and done, and I look at the sequence of events between where John was shot, the timing of how quickly he was taken from the location to the hospital, and then being rushed right to the operating room with two surgeons who were ready to go, being able to stop that bleeding, all of that in such a short period of time, I think it's nothing short of a miracle.
0: I don't believe in luck. It's Christ. It's God, and I can't explain it any better than that.
3: At the end of the day, I should never even be here. They said I would have a trach in my neck for a minimum of 6 months. It was out in 2 months. They said, "We don't know if you'll ever talk again." I'm talking to you right now. They said that we don't know what's going on with your arm. My arm moves today. There's no limits when it comes to God.
7: In the chaotic moments following a sudden tragedy, it often feels as though control has completely slipped from our hands. And for Angel, as her husband was rushed into emergency surgery, the world narrowed down to a fragile line between life and death. His life hung in the balance, dependent on the swift hands of surgeons. During such trials, we are reminded of the profound truth that is found in Psalm 46:1. God is our refuge and strength, an ever-present help in trouble. God is with us right in the places of trouble and heartache. When the unexpected strikes, he does not look away. He places the right people in the right rooms at exactly the right time. He guides the right people at the right time and sustains the hearts of those anxiously awaiting and praying. John's survival was not just a battle fought with medical expertise, but with prayer under the watchful eye of a sovereign protector. If you are standing in your own waiting room today, whether physical or emotional, remember that you do not wait alone. The Lord remains your anchor. Trust that the same God who stationed help for John is actively working behind the scenes of your life right now. Even in the chaos of whatever we may face, God hears the cries of those who love him. He stations helpers in our moments of desperation, and he still performs miracles today. Trust in his continued restoration and receive his peace. God, I pray for anyone today that is going through a time that is out of control, where they need to experience your presence. Be with them and show them that you are near. In Jesus' name I pray, amen. Please call us today and request the pamphlet, Answered Prayer. Coming up, gratitude can be easy when life is going well. But what about the difficult days? Learn how choosing gratitude can change the way you approach every season of your life.

0: On tomorrow's 700 Club Canada, Doug becomes a champion for mental health awareness. And Zachary shares about radical love, learning to accept yourself and others.
1: I was incarcerated in a state prison in Pennsylvania, serving a life sentence without the possibility of parole for a homicide that my cousin committed while we were out drinking one night. I was 17 years old, he was 24. I had no business being out. I had spent about 10 years at the State Correctional Institution in Camp Hill, Pennsylvania, before I was invited to come and listen to a prison revival message about Jesus and the gospel. And I was lost. I was caught up in the drugs. I was caught up in a pornography. I was caught up in a lot of darkness. I heard the message, Jesus died and rose again. And in him, there's eternal life. And real men make commitments. And I went up front and I got on my knees and they led me through a sinner prayer. When I had served 11 years in on my life sentence, I was denied commutation by the governor's board. And it hurt. And I remember going back to my cell. The verse that I had been reading for a few years was Thessalonians 5, 17 and 18. And it says, rejoice always, pray without ceasing, and give thanks to God in Christ Jesus, for this is the will of God in him concerning you. And I thought, giving thanks when things are going good is what we do, and is what most people do. But when things aren't going that well, when circumstances aren't to our benefit, will we give thanks? When I had 12 years in a prison system, I was denied again. When I had 17 years in a prison system, I went up again and I was denied. When I had 24 years in, I went up again and I was denied. 30 years in a system, I went up again and I waited 2.5 years. It seemed like the longest time of my life. And I remember receiving the response from the governor's office. It was denial. And I remember feeling it felt like a blow in my stomach. And I just tried to hold myself together. And I began to listen to the Holy Spirit tell me, I want you to go back to your cell, get on your knees, and give me thanks. And it, believe me, it was probably the last thing I wanted to do. And when I began to say thank you out loud, these three things came to my mind. I began thanking him for protecting me. I began saying thank you for providing for me and thank you for promoting me. I heard the Lord say, I'm gonna release you, but it's not gonna be based on your effort. Fast track forward, 2 years later, I found myself back into court. The judge released me on April 3rd of 2012. A judge released me saying that I had spent 25 years over any sentence that I should have received as a 17-year-old, spending 34 years, 9 months, and 15 days. I was released and I went home with my sister. About a week later, I asked my sister to call the courthouse and if I can go back and thank everybody. And I remember sitting in the courtroom with about 20 of the staff, and I remember thanking them for everything they've ever done for me over the past 20 months that it took for my release. And it was so humbling. And I thought, you know, I have a message for my peers. I have a message for everybody is to be grateful because that's God's will for our lives. God loves when you say thank you. You begin to give God thanks and you watch him come into that situation just as he did for me.

0: I believe that we are all called to invest in the next generation. And that's why we created the great resource, Superbook. It's an animated Bible story series that engages kids with the truth and the power of God's word. And honestly, I love watching it with my grandson. But we can only do this with your generosity. And so I want to encourage you to be a part of that with us today. And with a gift of $20 or more, we're going to send you our Seeds of Truth prayer collection. 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
0: Well, Shereen, today we talked a lot about crying out to God and the question, does God really hear and respond, and how should we do that? And so I was really moved actually by the stories that we heard today and the reminder that God is actually present in everything.
3: Yeah, I remember a time in my own life when, you know, I think sometimes God responds to the cries that we don't even let out. Right. You know, it was during the season of sickness for me. And just knowing that I had a phone call that was at the right time by the right person, and that when I couldn't pray, they called and prayed for me. And I was like, God, you know what I need. Thank you.
0: Yeah, well, that triggers a story for me, too. I remember a time I was going through a really dark season in my life, and I was walking, and at the time we lived up on a mountain, there was no lights. It was pitch black. And I was just crying out, God, where are you? I know you're real, but I don't feel you. I need to know you're with me. And the best way I can describe it is like this presence filled that space. I literally felt like I was being lifted up. And it didn't necessarily change the situation instantly, but what changed for me was knowing God is with me. And that alone was all I needed in that moment. And so for me, when I cry out to God, I'm trusting that he's going to resolve it. But what I really need is his presence. And if you need his presence today, know that you can invite him into your space. You don't have to do this alone. You're not alone. There's a God who hears, loves you, and is fighting for you. Just say yes to him today. And my prayer is that his power and presence would fill whatever you're going through, that you'd know him in a powerful way in this moment.
3: I think that's how we started off our episode today, that the idea that we may not always get the answers, but it's his presence that we need, and he always does meet us with his presence. So God will meet you today. We're sure of that. And we have some comments, and the comments come at the right time to encourage us.
0: Right.
3: And Vic said, we love your ministry, and we're so grateful to be a partner. And Raymond says, you are doing such amazing and fulfilling work. Well, thank you, Raymond and Vic, for your comments today.
0: Yeah, and our power verse today is Isaiah 65:24, where it says, before they call, I will answer. While they are still speaking, I will hear. So cry out to God. He hears you, and he will answer. Thanks for watching.
4: To contact us, visit 700club.ca.

0: We also had members who fought in the war to fight for the cause of liberty.
1: Making sure that army is staffed and supplied. He's able to identify British intelligence agents and send that information on to Washington. After they've served in the army, they look forward to a government which gives to bigotry no sanction, to persecution no assistance.
2: Washington's words are powerful because they express an idea of a world that's different from the one everybody grew up in.
3: This ideal of religious freedom is going to be part of the government, but is it really meant for everyone?
1: Is this going to be a place where you can be free to say what you want about God

0: had got into a serious relationship, but his family was like involved in Santeria. They would do like Ouija boards and like, I mean, everything that you can think of, like occult, like they were in it. And I feel like something just like sit on me. Like I was like shaking, crying. I just called out to Jesus. From that moment, I felt like God took it and was like, I'm gonna heal you.
1: On today's Newsmakers, Noah's Ark, Narnia drama, and the Amish under fire, that and more coming up. Welcome to Newsmakers, a show where we go behind the headlines each and every week to bring you all sorts of interviews. Interviews with pastors, entertainers, politicians, and other notable news figures. Did you know, though, before we get into today's show, that we have a new documentary here at CBN? It's called Investigating the Supernatural, Angels and Demons, and we traveled across America looking for evidence for the supernatural. From angels to demons and even UFOs, we tackle important topics through a Christian lens. You can go to cbn.com/supernatural to watch that film today.

0: just before the summer season started, and we were mentioning that we had the permit to move forward. So this whole project is under Sivas Cumhuriyet University in Turkey, and I'm one of the vice presidents of the project. The president is Professor Dr. Cenk'er Atilla, an archaeologist with Turkish in Turkey, and he's the one who got the permits for the project. The other vice president for the project has a PhD in archaeology for Eastern Anatolia, this area of Turkey, archaeology in the Neolithic time period. And so on the team, it's an international team with an American archaeologist, a Slovakian archaeologist, Brazilian geologist, and an Australian soil scientist, plus three Turkish archaeological students. And the reason why I'm saying all this is because we have people still repeating that this is just me out here taking pictures and making up stuff. And we have a whole team, official permits, sponsored by a university and government agencies here. And so hopefully we don't hear that again from certain people that we're just not, maybe there's no archaeologists on our team. Moving on, we did get a new type of radar out here by a U.S. government scientist last month. Dr. Bukhtar came out here with his Bukhtar radar, and his latest version of this system has been used on the American-Mexican border to look for illegal tunnels 100 feet down. He has, on the data we were seeing from his radar scans, it is showing data down to 95 meters. So this is way deeper than we ever gotten. And in this data set, which he's not fully analyzed yet, I think the last I talked to him, it was over 20% of the data he had fully gone through. But in that preliminary results, he was telling us that he is seeing anomalies like right angles, some of the same things we were seeing with the 2019 traditional radar. But he's seeing the same thing, anomalies that are associated with right angles, corridors, but which could be backfilled with silt, he said, but they're showing this pattern of a structure below the surface, and also layering, like some of them 5 meters thick across different areas, about 5 meters down, for example. And he said all of this is coming from the same source material, meaning that he had masked out all the surrounding natural geology and was focusing in on these anomalies that are different from the local geology, whether it's limestone or et cetera. So when he came out last month, within 3 or 4 weeks, he was able to tell us that, number one, he's not seeing bedrock near the surface here. He is not seeing that the site is a solid block of limestone. So these are two PhD papers that were published in peer-reviewed magazines over the last 30-plus years claiming either one of those. There was a syncline, a rock structure, or bedrock sticking up in the valley floor, that mud formed the ship. And he was not seeing that in his radar results. But we wanted to get below the surface. So he's going to finish up his radar analysis and get the final report to us in a couple months. I think he's estimating end of November. And then we'll see what that will lead to for next year's season. But then we brought in, right after him, a whole soil analysis team. We had the same guy from 2024, Bill Crabtree, who's a soil scientist. We had a Slovakian archaeologist and a couple locals helping getting soil samples at a much deeper depth across the site than what we did in 2024. Because in the 24 results, we were showing 3 times more organic matter, 38% more potassium, you know, things like that inside the soil for the boat formation versus right outside. Now we're going deeper into it. And these, so far we've collected over 300 samples of material that we will have analyzed at a Turkish university laboratory under the direction of our project president, Dr. Atilla.
1: Let me ask you this, because there's a video on social media of a device that, and maybe part of the coring you referred to, where this device is going down and looking, and it's been sort of framed as going into Noah's Ark. You know, tell me about that video. You know, it looks like a little, almost like a vehicle that goes down into this hole and looks around. Did that see anything? Were you able to see anything with that camera that made you believe 100% that you were looking at the Ark?
0: Okay, so there's 2 aspects. First, so this vehicle we called the Gopher. We were asking people to help us name it. But the vehicle itself was invented by an Australian robotic scientist, a professor in Australia, who gave

0: gave us the vehicle to modify, to scale it down, to use. So he was part of the design project for that part of going into the site. And yes, since we believe this is Noah's Ark, you know, the whole point is the vehicle is if we hit a void or cavity, we want to film inside, not just take soil samples. And so there's two different ways we had actually three different camera systems to go inside, to go down these holes. Because the holes are small. If you do huge holes, it costs a lot of money. And obviously, we're trying to protect the site too, because it's very fragile. So we're drilling 6.7 centimeter diameter holes mainly, then a couple 20 centimeter diameter. But yes, it is true. We did stick a camera, three different cameras, including the Gopher drone, into the boat object.
1: Okay, I know you have to go here. Last question for you. What would you say to the critics who they say this, there's no way this is the location, you guys are wrong? What do you say to them?
0: I just say, hold on. You know, obviously we're not going to prove everyone, you know, prove it right to everyone. You know, we know there'll be critics even after we claim, or, you know, even before we're finished with the work, people are criticizing us right now. I just say, you know, be patient, hold on. We're doing this, with a scientific team. It's a multi-year project. We still have to get the soil analysis done. We'll go where the data goes. So we just ask people to be patient and see what we find.
2: Now, the debate over Noah's Ark is nowhere near over, and that includes the debate over its location. We'll continue to cover developments to Andrew's claims as they unfold, and we'll be right back in just a moment with more Newsmakers.
3: It started as a simple chapel service.
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2: Welcome back to Newsmakers. Next up, Movie Guide founder Dr. Ted Baer joins us to explain why he's concerned about the new Narnia film and its portrayal of Aslan. Let's welcome him here to Newsmakers to break down this important story. Well, Dr. Ted Baer, it's always great to have you here. You were the first person who came to mind when I saw that the upcoming Netflix fantasy adaptation of Narnia, Narnia the Magician's Nephew, was going to be casting and has cast Meryl Streep to officially voice Aslan. And, you know, this is, he's a beloved character, obviously, in the, you know, in the Narnia series, in the book series, and a Christ figure. What was your reaction to hearing the official news that Meryl Streep was going to be playing that role?
16: Well, first place, you know, I know the C.S. Lewis's stepson is the godfather of my daughter-in-law and my granddaughter and his son. I stay with him. He's got a couple of sons when I go to Australia, and they are very concerned about it because they're worried that it's going to, you know, destroy the brand. Now, so there's lots of issues. One, it's beloved. One, it's going to destroy the brand. But there's a deeper issue, which is the theological issue, because God the Father and Jesus the Son and the Holy Spirit. And of course, the whole process leads toward the last battle, and the last battle represents Jesus in heaven. And if God is a father, he is not Meryl Streep pretending to be a father. He's not trans. He's the Father. He's our Father. He loves us. He adopts us. So I had to fight for this way back when we did the first version of The Lion, the Witch, and the Wardrobe for CBS television. And I love the guy who was doing the animation for us, Bill Melendez, who was great. He did Peanuts at the same time. He complained that Charles Schulz and I kept witnessing to him about Jesus. But I had to fight because they wanted Lucy to fight, and C.S. Lewis didn't want women to fight. And he was very biblical in his perspective. He wasn't anti-women. He was just biblical. And the story is biblical. The story is about Aslan representing Jesus. I got thousands of letters. One man wrote a letter that I still remember, and he said, my wife has been nagging me for years about accepting Jesus, but it wasn't until I saw Aslan on the stone table and the resurrection that I understood who Jesus is. So this whole story, the magician's nephew, of course, is the beginning. It's Genesis. You have to have God as a father. You can't have God being voiced as a woman. This is not theologically correct. I mean, it may work as a movie. I think Greta Gerwig is a big movement within Hollywood. You know, Christopher Nolan didn't do justice to the Odyssey. He had it, but I liked it. And this is probably going to be very likable, and a lot of people are going to go see it. And the problem often is that people put money and box office before accuracy. Theologically, this is a tremendous heresy, and it's a tremendous problem. And we can go back to Pulteria and other people back in Christian history to find out how bad it is. So it shouldn't happen. C.S. Lewis would be turning over his grave, and I think we should be upset about it.
2: Yeah, and one of the other quotes from her before we go that I think is important to talk about, she basically made it sound like, Greta Gerwig, that there was only one person who could do this. She wanted somebody over the age of 70. She had all these metrics for who the person was who could play. And I found it so strange that Meryl Streep would be the only individual who could meet every one of those categories of what she had. To me, this feels like, especially the way it was released, right? It feels like an attempt to bring attention on it. Now, a lot of people believe that any publicity is good publicity. I tend to generally agree with that, but not when it comes to these things, because something like this matters so deeply to so many people that it really, especially with Movie Guide, you know, if your organization comes out and tells people, and I'm not saying you'll do this, don't go watch this, or hey, you should be careful, that's going to hold a lot of sway, will it not?
16: Yeah, we reach about 82 to 90 million people. Most of them are young women between 30 and 50 who have young children. They feel the same way that I just expressed. They don't want their children to be misunderstanding who God is. And I think Greta chose a woman. That's what she said she wanted to do, because I think she's got this very liberal interpretation. Look, a lot of false theologies, including Christian Science, which I grew up in, as Father, Mother, God. It just doesn't work, but it's a heresy. So this has been going on for a long time, and people get caught up in this heresy, and they want to readjust the scripture and readjust theology to the present circumstances, and it's going to end up in disaster. Now, that doesn't mean that the movie won't succeed. She's a very good filmmaker, and I think it's going to be it's going to be a rock opera, by the way. So, you know, this is not going to be C.S. Lewis's cup of tea, and he didn't think that any movie should represent a classic, so he would be very upset by this.
2: Well, let's wait and see what happens, and I think you're very fair. Obviously, she's very talented, and this is not about her talent. It's about the message and the aim, and whether or not it honors the true spirit of what C.S. Lewis wrote. Any final words that you have for the audience that may be curious about what this film is going to be like?
16: Yes, you got to talk to your children about it, especially if it becomes a big hit. And the only way you can really understand it is go to movieguide.org or listen to Billy. He'll repeat some of the things we've said, and he'll see deeper issues. So You've got to talk to your children about it. You've got to educate them. I teach how to educate children to keep their values, and this is one of the movies that is going to be intended to break their values. So understand what the truth is so you can defend the truth, because the truth will set you free.
2: Well, I so appreciate you coming on here, and people should go over to movieguide.org. It's a destination that our family uses weekly as we assess what our kids should and should not be watching. Dr. Ted Baer, appreciate your time.
16: God bless. Bye-bye.
2: Stay tuned for more news on Greta Gerwig's Narnia. We'll be right back in just a moment with more Newsmakers.
4: The veil between us and the Lord is thinnest when we're in our suffering. You know, this brain tumor that keeps coming back, craniopharyngioma you're born with. And when they diagnosed me, they gave me all of the different ways that I could deal with this tumor through, you know, these actions and prayer and exercise and just do everything I can. And the last two appointments with my physician, it shrunk. They don't shrink. They just don't. And it's, God gets all the glory. We're here by His grace and mercy. Our bodies are fragile but resilient, temporary. So we live our days joyfully. We live our days hopefully. We live our days faithfully. And in doing that, my goodness, it changes the world.
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2: Welcome back to Newsmakers on the CBN News Channel. For our final segment, the Amish community in Minnesota is pushing back amid claims of unfair government policies, policies that purportedly fail to offer religious accommodations. And they claim, apparently, that there's even been one Amish man's arrest. First Liberty attorney Ryan Gardner joins to tell us more about this story. Let's welcome him here to the show. There's an interesting case out of Minnesota. It seems that two Amish congregations have been discriminated against. Can you tell us a little bit about what's going on there?
25: Absolutely. Well, we here at First Liberty are representing two Amish congregations located in Mille Lacs County, Minnesota. I think it's about 40 families in total between the two congregations. And what's happening is the county has essentially criminalized being Amish. As you might know, the Amish community live by a pretty strict set of religious principles, and many of those involve not being involved in technology, not using technology, and kind of keeping to themselves. If you could say one thing about what our clients really want, is they want to be able to live according to their religious beliefs, and a lot of what those beliefs require, frankly, is to be set apart from modern society and living together as a more or less self-sufficient community. Now, the problem that arose in this case, as frankly so many problems across the country have, it all started around the COVID-19 pandemic. So before that, there was an Amish community here, and they had a largely good working relationship with the county. But during the course of the pandemic, a major change that the county made to their permitting system for new building structures, homes, whatever you have, they changed it to where it went from a paper form to an electronic form. Now, as you might imagine, the Amish don't really use electronic forms or the internet, so this was a significant problem. and they had no alternative for a long time.
2: Why would they not? I guess because during COVID, people weren't showing up in person to anything because they weren't allowed to. But when you say for a long time, so there was a period of time where there was just a massive gap, and the only way that you could get any sort of permitting done was digitally. And just again, as you were just saying, the Amish do not use digital tools. So that would be a huge barrier to them being able to legally build, I would imagine.
25: Right. And we're talking about some of the most basic structures, like people's homes. And so left with no choice, a lot of the people in these congregations just proceeded to build anyways because they didn't have a choice, and the county showed no interest in working with them. And so now they're being prosecuted for a problem that the county originally caused. Now, I will note here that the county has changed that policy a little bit to where now there is a paper format available. But here's the kicker even on that. There's an extra $50 charge for doing a paper copy, and pretty much the only people who are actually using that are the Amish. And so now they're having to pay a special fee just to even start the permitting process. And once they get in, there's more problems because they're trying to impose all kinds of modern requirements that are just inconsistent with the Amish way of life. I mean, think about any sort of technology, any sort of electronics, and anything related to any of those things. The Amish don't do that. Their method for building dates back centuries, and it's something that's been passed down from one generation to the next. And if there's one thing that we can be certain of is that the craftsmanship of the Amish is impeccable. And so these structures are in every way imaginable structurally sound, but that doesn't matter to the government because the Amish are not doing it exactly like the county wants them to do it. And so they have been coming down hard, prosecuting, fining, and even in one case, putting a member of the community in jail for the crime of building and living in his home.
2: Is he still in jail right now?
25: It was a 30-day sentence, but here's the thing. I do these cases all over the country, and to actually incarcerate someone for a petty offense like not having the proper building permit, it's ludicrous. It's extreme. It is not the kind of thing that you see. At most, you might see a fine or something like that, but here you have actual incarceration. And to add insult to injury, by the way.
2: And for 30 days, which for those who don't think that's a long time, one day in jail for somebody who isn't used to that is terrifying.
25: Well, exactly.
2: I would assume that while this was going on, there were attempts being made to get them to have a paper option when they didn't have one. Why was there no religious accommodation? Why was there no effort made to accommodate the people who were not able to get those permits? I know that you could argue, well, they shouldn't have gone and built, but I think that their argument would be, well, there was not any option for us to do anything otherwise.
25: They didn't have the option. And every time that the Amish went to the county to try to have to work something out, the county showed no interest in it. They were met with hostility. And here's the kicker in all of this. Built into the very ordinance that the county is enforcing here is a provision that gives the county discretion to give exemptions to these requirements to anybody that it wants. And so what you have here is a situation where the county could give the Amish an exemption, but they refuse to do so. Looking more broadly across the country, communities and states in so many different places are happy to accommodate Amish communities. I mean, these communities are spread out across many different states and counties, and in virtually every situation, you find a government who is happy to work with the Amish and to accommodate them. But here, you don't have that.
2: Well, I appreciate you breaking this down. I mean, this is a really interesting case because it deals with religious liberty, it deals with religious freedom, it also deals with government, whether or not people believe there's government overreach or some might even say incompetence and not having other options for people. Others might say, well, there's going to be different perspectives on it, but I think this is a very, very interesting case, and I appreciate you joining us and breaking it all down today.
25: Absolutely. Happy to do so.
2: We do want to note here at Newsmakers that representatives with the county declined to comment when CBN News reached out to them. We'll be right back in just a moment with more Newsmakers.
0: I got out of my patrol car and I slipped.
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28: Where do our laws come from?
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19: I got into a serious relationship, but his family was like involved in Santeria. They would do like Ouija boards and like, I mean, everything that you can think of like occult, like they were in it. And I feel like something just like sit on me. Like I was like shaking, crying. I just called out to Jesus. From that moment, I felt like God took it and was like, I'm gonna heal you.
32: This week on Christian World News, in China, eight pastors are still behind bars 1 year after their arrest, and hundreds of other church leaders are imprisoned for their faith. Advocates for the persecuted are rallying Christians worldwide to take action on their behalf. Plus, closing the door on refugees. The United States is failing to help some of the most desperate people in the world. Many of them are Christians fleeing persecution. And small town revival. See how God moved in a big way in tiny Whitmore, South Carolina. And hear about the vision to keep this movement going. Hello, everyone. Welcome to this week's edition of Christian World News. I'm George Thomas. You know, Christians in China face censorship, harassment, economic pressure, and even jail for practicing their faith. Many hoped President Trump would press the issue with Chinese President Xi Jinping during his visit to our nation's capital. CBN's Charlene Aron spoke with one religious freedom advocate who said Christians need to keep calling for action. Take a look.
4: Personally, I'm disappointed. I had hoped that that topic would come up. I hope it would come up publicly.
6: That disappointment came because Todd Nettleton, a voice of the martyrs and other religious freedom advocates, had urged the president to make it a priority with President Xi.
4: I think every time one of our leaders here in the United States gets to sit down with the leader of a country where our brothers and sisters are being locked up in prison, are being persecuted for their faith, I hope they're on the agenda at some point. Now, you know, there's obviously things that needed to be talked about. AI needed to be talked about, trade relationships needed to be talked about. But I hope every time we get an opportunity to bring up religious freedom that it is part of the discussion.
6: A bipartisan group of U.S. senators also went further, wanting pressure exerted to release detained pastors and other people of faith.
9: To this day, 8 leaders of Zion Church remain behind bars in China because of China's attack on religious freedom. These detainments are egregious, and they can't be ignored.
6: One recent example of U.S. diplomacy making a difference includes Pastor Ezra Jin, founder of Zion Church. His release followed President Trump applying a diplomatic push during an earlier meeting with Xi in Beijing.
10: I'm very grateful that during last summit in Beijing, President Trump mentioned my case to President Xi, and now I'm free.
6: Persecution, however, has increased against believers there.
4: You have churches being raided by the police and shut down. You have churches being forced to put cameras in the, even registered churches being forced to put cameras in their sanctuaries to monitor who's there, what's going on, what's being said.
6: More than 200 church leaders are behind bars, including the urgent case of Pastor John Tsao.
4: He served his full 7-year prison sentence. But since his release from prison, he's just in a bigger prison. He has not been allowed to leave China. He has not been given a passport. Even though he has a green card to the U.S., his wife is an American citizen, and also he is suffering from late-stage prostate cancer. So he, not only is he locked in China, but it seems like unless the Lord intervenes, his days are limited.
6: Nettleton encourages Christians in America to take action.
4: We want to encourage people to pray, and that's what persecuted Christians ask us to do. I also think, as American citizens, we want to let our leaders know this is something we care about.
6: Charlene Aron, CBN News.
32: Thank you, Charlene. Religious persecution, war, crime, and poverty forces hundreds of thousands of people to flee their home countries every year. You know, in the past, the United States has been a key place for many of those refugees and for those seeking safety and peace. Well, now that's changing. The Trump administration policies are restricting the number of refugees entering our country, and it's excluding some of this in greatest needs, including persecuted Christians. Myle Green is president and CEO of the Christian humanitarian relief agency World Relief, and he joins us now to talk more about the impact that it's having on these vulnerable folks. Great to have you on the broadcast. We are talking about some of these new restrictions that are in place. What are they? And talk specifically, how is it impacting the refugees who can come into our country right now?
12: Yes, absolutely. Thank you, George, for having me on the program to talk about this important issue. So under the Trump administration, they have significantly reduced the refugee resettlement program, which historically has been the primary pathway for persecuted Christians and others fleeing persecution of different kinds to come to the United States. Mm. And currently the program is limited to only white South Africans to be admitted into the United States from all the countries of the world. And so what that has done is it's closed the door for people fleeing other kinds of persecution, including religious persecution from around the world.
32: Mm. Now, we have many people who have been in the pipeline already. They have been vetted, they've been approved, and now they're in limbo.
12: Yeah.
32: What's their status?
12: So I was just in Burundi, and I was in a refugee camp that hosts many Congolese refugees. And I met one individual. He's a pastor. He was chased out of his village by militias that didn't like the work that he was doing for good in the community. It was going against what this militia group was trying to do. And so they chased him out. He was shot. His daughter was shot. She lost her leg. And he's a candidate for and was in the pipeline to be resettled. And so he must continue to languish in this refugee camp where he's already been for 5 years. Mm. Not welcome in the country that he's fled and not welcome in the the new country where he's being hosted at present.
32: You guys at World Relief have been helping refugees to resettle here in the United States. Tell us who they are and what are they fleeing from and how are they, is their presence here? Can it be a curse or a blessing to our nation?
12: Yeah, well, it's certainly a blessing. Yeah. Now, refugees are a very unique and distinct category of immigrants. They have to have fled a well-founded fear of persecution on the matter of race, religion, country of origin, or political belonging to a political group of some kind. And so as a result of that, they have to have that persecution vetted by the United Nations and then vetted again by the United States. And then they are screened for security reasons. And then they come to the United States on an airplane with a visa ready to arrive and begin their life here. And so we've resettled many. We've settled over 300,000 refugees at World Relief in the last 40 years. Wow. And these include Southeast Asians who fled Vietnam and Laos in the 1980s. It includes Burmese Christians who have fled Southeast Asia, Eastern Europeans who fled during the Cold War, and many other places. And what we found is that the program now is closed to those populations, mm-hmm. other than the one group that the Trump administration has agreed to resettle.
32: Yeah, so what is it? Is it, I mean, previously the administration targeted majority Muslim countries, clearly countries like, you know, Southeast Asia and Vietnam, Burma, Myanmar, are not Muslim, you know, majority. But why the restriction on these other countries suddenly?
12: So really it's a restriction on the program as a whole, but there's one exception, which is to allow white South Africans to enter the United States. Mm-hmm. And so we've produced this report called the State of the Golden Door Report. And we take that name from words in the bottom of the Statue of Liberty. And we work with Open Doors US, a great organization for tracking persecution around the world. And in that report, it documented that refugees who have come, Christians who are refugees who have come to the United States from the countries on the 50 countries where persecution is the highest for Christians. Mm-hmm. 2 years ago, that was 30,000 individuals almost. Today, that's zero.
32: Wow.
12: And so this is a really devastating that the door is closed. This golden door is now the closed door for persecuted Christians.
32: Wow, and I appreciate you coming to give us more information about this, and we need to continue to help those around the world who are suffering for their faith and to continue putting pressure on the U.S. administration for those who are suffering for their faith. Mr. Green, thank you so much for coming on the broadcast and appreciate all the work that you do at World Relief.
12: Real pleasure to be here. Thank you.
32: You're most welcome. Okay, folks, coming up, young people, guess what? They are crying out for God. Many getting saved and baptized. See how God moved in a big way in a small town.
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32: Now to a story we've been telling you for a few weeks about the small town of Whitmire, South Carolina, and how God redirected the steps of an evangelist to turn us aside from the big cities and bring the gospel to an overlooked community. You know, in Whitmire, he found many people of faith who've been praying, some of them for decades, for God to bring revival. Well, just a few days ago, God answered big on those prayers. Evangelist Jacob Ebersol of World Harvest Ministry joins us now to tell us more. Jacob, you've preached in big cities. You've preached internationally. Whitmire, my friend, is a very small, overlooked town, but you felt like God wanted to do something special there. Give us sort of the 30,000-foot overview of what happened and how this compared with other crusades you've preached at.
1: So good to be on again, George. I'm taken back. I mean, so many prayers answered. And you said it already, you know, the tears of the saints is what comes to mind when I look at things from a 30,000-foot view. To get to witness the prayers of the saints, you know, these people have been praying for revival for decades. To look out into the crowd, you know, this crusade drew people all over Newberry County, all over the state of South Carolina, Atlanta. People came from even all the way from Missouri to attend this revival, and to look out into the audience and see the tears of community leaders, city council, you know, school teachers, pastors in Whitmire, because what they have been praying for decades was taking place right there in front of them, with the altars full, and you know, Whitmire again being a forgotten place for so long, now everybody's talking about Whitmire, and so it's a true testament of the heart of the Father that He will take this small thing and use it in ways that we couldn't even dream or imagine. So my personal faith has increased immensely from watching this, because, you know, we really went for it here. We didn't know what to expect. We believed that we were following the leading of the Holy Spirit, and we saw Him come through in a mighty way. And I'm just so taken back by it all, George.
32: You were talking about the Father's heart, and you said a sea of children and youth experienced that very Father's heart, that love at the altar. Describe what happened as the young people in droves responded to the altar call and pushed forward.
1: All of us were in awe because they weren't prompted. We doing altar calls all over the world. It's amazing to see God move. But these, the young people, I'm talking preteens to older, you know, teenagers, when they flooded the altar, they bowed their knee without being prompted. And it started with the younger ones. And so we were just standing there watching the Holy Spirit move. Had nothing to do with us. His presence was just so thick there. It was so real there. There was a reverence there. There was a spirit of repentance. And then for hours watching young people get baptized was, and not only that, I mean, young people were watching live streams, and people were coming up to me and saying, you know, there were young people that were about to end their life watching live streams, came to Christ, and their life was transformed through what they were seeing on the screen. So it was just different, George. Like, I think the word is dumbfounded. I know that the Lord moves powerfully, but this one just hit me different, and I'm so excited for what's next.
32: Yeah, and you know, you have been obviously been seeing these reports. We've been reporting on it for several years now, the Holy Spirit sweeping across college campuses, and now you're testifying to what's happening there in Whitmire. What do you think, real quickly, what do you think it is that God is using this younger generation to usher in maybe something new, a sweeter presence of His Holy Spirit?
1: Yeah, I'm seeing it on campuses as well. I think he's moving with urgency, and I talk with young people almost every day. They want something real. They want something raw. I think they want something they can sink their teeth into. And he is, again, moving with urgency. And I think people are realizing that this thing is coming down to the wire. And we have a generation that is being awakened, and they are running after the Lord in a way that I haven't seen before. And I do believe that, you know, here in South Carolina, nationwide, around the world, we're about to see some amazing things from the young people going forward. And I'm going to be there for it, you know, every step. So, yeah.
32: Yeah, that's awesome. Real quickly, you guys had sort of a crisis on the first night that turned eventually into a testimony. Tell us quickly what happened.
1: Yeah. Well, there's a million things going on the field. And 2 hours before our crusade started, our generator blew up, which has never happened before. We got a big generator that powers this whole thing. And we just couldn't figure it out. You know, our guys were running around like, you know, chicken with their head cut off. And we got a new generator. So the crusade continued the first night. Anyways, the second night, this dad walks up with tears running down his face because his daughter or his kids, I think it was two daughters, had gotten saved and baptized. He walked up to me, shook my hand, and he said, I have to tell you the truth. I didn't want to come here, but somebody called me about a generator issue. I got involved in that. I brought a generator. And through that process, I was invited to the crusade. And my children came to Christ because of that. And so the thing that we thought was going to shut us down turned into a testimony for this family. Which again shows the Father's heart through and through.
32: Wow, a life intercepted miraculously by a generator.
1: That's right.
32: I love that. Real quick, tell me, Jacob, how are you guys hoping to build on this event? I know you're focusing on discipleship and training kind of the next generation, but how do you build on this, what God is doing today in Whitmire?
1: Yeah, you know, the amazing thing about Whitmire, and we see this in every city, it was just different in Whitmire. The leaders were already thinking about, you know, how are we going to disciple all these young people? And so that's happening right now. But on top of that, something happened in Whitmire. It sparked, a movement to go after the small town. And so we're working out the details now on how that's going to look. Is it going to be housed in Whitmire? Is the leadership in Whitmire going to be directly a part of reaching every small town in South Carolina and beyond? That's what we're working through now, and we're believing that that's going to come to pass, because Whitmire definitely sparked a fire in all of us to reach the forgotten places.
32: Yeah, and speaking of forgotten places, today there are so many of those forgotten places all across our nation, these small communities where there is no healthcare, no education. People are, in essence, emptying themselves from these small towns and moving to the big towns because of, different access, economic access. And God is clearly, even though you head up World Harvest Ministry, God is obviously calling you to the small towns of America.
1: Yes.
32: Jacob Ebersole, thank you so much for coming on the broadcast and reporting on God on the move. Appreciate it. Thank you, sir.
1: Thank you, George. God bless you guys.
32: God bless you, too. So awesome. Up next, they were standing in the Nazi death camps. Then came the alarms. The Jews were under attack again. Watch as the students connect the horrors of the past with the reality facing Israel today.
5: Something has been happening on campuses across the nation.
7: I'll never forget what I saw.
8: We did not plan this at all. What in the world is happening?
7: Thousands of students around this body of water.
8: I don't know, I'm just in awe of God.
11: Gen Z has been written off. They're not the generation that's, you know, following the standards.
8: Honestly, I would just post and post and post and make sure that it looked like everything was okay when deep down it wasn't.
20: People hate on college students, Gen Z, so much, saying there's no hope for Gen Z.
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20: 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I'm gonna give you all.
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32: Welcome back to the broadcast. In this time of rising anti-Semitism, Regent University's Israel Institute is educating students about how the Jewish people lived prior to World War II. This summer, they traveled to Poland, where they experienced life-changing discoveries. Julie Stahl reports.
22: Organizers chose Poland to give the Institute for Israel Studies students a key historical perspective, and then they wanted to show them how Jews live today. But even though they didn't make it to Israel, what happened by surprise while they were in one death camp drove the point home, connecting the history of the Jewish people to the situation for them in Israel today in a way that no one could have planned.
23: We would start with Poland so the students can see Jewish life in Europe and what it was like leading up to the Holocaust prior to World War II. And then we wanted to take them to Israel afterwards so you could see some of Israel's past, and then Israel's present, and also Israel's future.
22: February's fighting with Iran, however, prevented the Israel visit. So Michelle Bachman, distinguished professor at large with the Israel Institute at Regent University, extended their time in Poland.
23: Part of that included a trip to one of the death camps called Majdanek. And when we were there, something happened that none of us expected.
22: At the top of the hill are ashes of the Jews killed there, and from that vantage point, those condemned to death could have looked down at ongoing life in their hometown of Lublin.
23: In real time, we saw death and life during the time when they were condemned to die in this death camp. So we were talking about the past, but what we saw was also contemporary because the war was ongoing in Israel.
22: As evidence, Bachman would receive electronic notifications when Israel came under missile attack.
23: The entire time when we went up to look at this memorial of the ashes of all of the Jews, my Apple Watch was blowing up. The sound was going off one after another because missiles were coming in. And all of a sudden, the Holy Spirit just spoke to my mind that said, see, nothing's changed. It's the same.
22: As part of the gravesite visit, Michael Eglash, co-founder of IsraelAmbassadors.com, prayed the Jewish Kaddish prayer, and then the group prayed for Israel's safety from the attack. Madison Hardiman and Abigail Thomas talked about how this moment affected their lives.
24: There's a whole city with skyscrapers and where people lived, even back then. There's no way that they didn't know something was going on, because Majdanek was on a hill, and they chose to say nothing.
25: And when we're standing there, and we're looking at the place where 18,000 Jews died in one day, and we were getting alerts on Dean Bachman's phone about the missiles coming into Israel, and it showed both in one sense the cruelty of what happened with the Holocaust and how many people died and just the way it was enacted was unimaginable, but also the prevalence of it continuing to today.
22: Thomas says the trip pointed her toward the future.
25: Walking away from it was something that I knew that I'm walking away with a mission, and it's not just something that I've learned, it's something I need to carry out in my life. The true reasons why we must support Israel and what truly happened during the Holocaust.
22: Julie Stahl, CBN News, Jerusalem.
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3: Finally this week, the nationwide move of God on college campuses swept through the University of Miami this week. Hundreds of students responded to the gospel message at the event on the campus of Coral Gables, Florida. They came forward to profess faith in Jesus Christ, and some followed up with baptism. UNITAS founder Tanya Pruitt later posted, "Miami will be thanking God for last night for a long time." So awesome. Folks, that is it for this week's edition of Christian World News. Until next week, goodbye. And from all of us, God bless you.
4: We also had members who fought in the war to fight for the cause of liberty.
5: Making sure that army is staffed and supplied. He's able to identify British intelligence agents and send that information on to Washington. After they've served in the army, they look forward to a government which gives to bigotry no sanction, to persecution no assistance.
6: Washington's words are powerful because they express an idea of a world that's different from the one everybody grew up in.
7: This ideal of religious freedom is going to be part of the government, but is it really meant for everyone?
5: Is this going to be a place where you can be free to say what you want about God?
8: I believe the time has come to begin a battle of annihilation.
9: In these 3 weeks, people felt like there is going to be a second Holocaust.
10: If we break through those walls now, the whole world will stand on his head.
11: To be right here, Mota, and not to go in,
12: history will never forgive you.
13: Are you going crazy? You'll set the whole Middle East on fire.
14: Do you find wearing, you know, the habits and being in religious life, is there an expectation that the more religious someone is, the more God will show up in their life? Is that something you deal with?
15: I think that miracles often bring about a kind of revolution of grace in a person's life, but they also draw our attention to the quiet, the unseen, the hidden movements of grace that are often afoot in the human heart in ways that are largely undetectable, but still awesome. So I came up over the saddle probably at about like 1:30, and I spent what was in effect like the next two plus hours trying to find the trail. I was just going up and down that trail, trying to see if I could identify things from new vantages, trying to take turns, which my map indicated ought to be available, but always doing so at the wrong point and basically coming up against a sheer drop, a type of thing that I could not navigate on 2 feet. And then it was at that point, maybe like an hour and a half into the adventure, where I started hearing in the valleys, you know, in that region, I started hearing what sounded to me like avalanches. But I just started kind of praying continuously, just asking the Lord for help, for guidance, for indications, you know, praying through the intercession of the Blessed Virgin. You know, I've been praying to the Lord, I'm praying to Our Lady. And I just said like a little prayer to my mom, basically like, if you can, you know, help me in this situation. And in that moment, like within 5 seconds,

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6: Welcome back to Heaven Meets Earth. I am your co-host you love second most, Ryan Bethea. You'll notice that my illustrious co-host, Abby Robertson, could not be with us today. But don't turn off the podcast right now. I assure you, we still have a great interview. And I'm going to place those expectations upon my very good friend and our guest, Father Gregory Pyne. If you were curious as to his outfit, for those watching and not listening, we are going to have him explain what these wizard robes are that he is adorning for us. But so much more about what he's wearing and why he has these cool beads he prays with and all the mysteries of the Catholic Church will be unveiled to us today with Father Pyne. So Father Pyne, thank you so much for joining us on the show today.
7: It's my joy. Thanks for having me.
6: It is. Okay, I want to double click on that. So my joy. And when I first met you, yep. So
7: way
6: obviously on this show, we love having ecumenical dialogues and just because we know that, I mean, correct me if I'm wrong, Catholic position is that God works anywhere. He's not beholden to any one particular tradition. He can work anywhere, anytime, any place, and you don't have to be Catholic to see amazing miracles.
7: That is true. Okay. CF, Lumen Gentium, paragraph 16, for those of you who are nerds and want to follow links in the show notes.
6: We will put that in the show notes there. So would you just explain what that is for us?
7: There's a document that was produced by the Second Vatican Council, which is like the last time that Catholics had a huge family team meeting to try to clarify what we think and do. And in that document, they kind of drilled down on kind of what's going on, especially with non-Christian religions, but then also with various Christian ecclesial communions or churches. And the basic statement is the Catholic belief is that the Church of Christ subsists in the Catholic Church. So like you have access to the whole of it in the Catholic faith, but that elements of grace and salvation exist outside of like the Catholic bounds, as it were, so that God's gift is so potent that it spills over and it's present. Obviously, like Orthodoxy, Protestantism, those are clear things like baptism, obviously, and Christian marriage and other things besides. But then it goes
6: Chick-fil-A.
7: On. The Lord's chicken. Amen. Okay. Then it goes on to describe, you know, how the Lord is at work and present in Judaism, in Islam, in those who seek him with an upright heart and beyond. So that is to say, like, sometimes people have the impression that Catholics are a rather exclusive club in that Catholicism exists so as to afford the Catholics themselves the opportunity for self-congratulations. It's like, look at us being Catholics.
6: I mean, you are the one wearing the cool outfit between the two of us. So, although I should say there are plenty of Protestant churches where the pastor is wearing some very significant apparel.
7: Yeah. I don't know actually how many people would consider my outfit cool. You know how sometimes when you hang out with people and you acclimate yourself to their sense of style, you start thinking like, yeah, it is cool to do that or to dress that way. So I think it's like cool to a very limited subset of humanity, but I think basically everyone else is like, what's wrong with you? So yeah. So thank you for thinking it's cool. I've duped you.
6: I do think it's cool. So actually, perhaps you could actually, because I think it's, I didn't know, and it's taken me so much time to learn all the proper terminology and just the history of that. But give the folks at home a little background on why you're wearing what you're wearing, your order. And you could also, if you so choose, you could parallel it with Harry Potter houses if you want to give us some context of what the Dominicans are.
7: Sure. Yeah, gladly. So I'm a Dominican friar, and we're called Dominicans because the order was founded by St. Dominic in 1216. And the emphasis with the Dominican friars is on preaching and teaching. So for folks who are familiar with Catholic religious orders like the Dominicans or the Franciscans or the Benedictines or the Cistercians or the Jesuits or the Redemptorists, all Catholic but kind of with different emphases. The word that we use in Catholic conversations is charism. So like a kind of particular stamp or a particular mission from the Most High God to carry out.

0: within the setting of the church and for the world beyond. And yeah, what else is interesting? Oh yeah, so I'm wearing a white habit.
1: So it's called a habit.
0: We call it a habit, yeah.
1: So when they say the seven habits of highly successful people,
0: yeah,
1: this would be one of them.
0: Yeah. So if I were to possess seven habits, I could. Yeah, you get it.
1: Yeah.
0: So it's referred to as a habit, and that connection is not insignificant. So we refer to a habit as something that you develop, which perfects your activity. I mean, it might be a bad habit, but a good habit is a type of pattern of behavior that you develop, which perfects your activity. So rather than being like, bleh, am I going to do this right thing? You get in the habit of doing this right thing. You form a virtue. So it's a way of kind of shaping who you are, shaping your personality and your approach to life. And the idea is that a habit, the one that I'm wearing, so the second sense of the term, would shape who I am and shape my approach to life. Not just in that I would be embarrassed to be seen in a black window, tinted window black. I don't know the arrangement of those words. But that I wouldn't take a Cadillac Escalade to the recording of the show. But in the sense that it should communicate to me and to those with whom I live something of the sobriety of the call to live a gospel life. Because it's basically a garment of penance.
2: I believe the time has come to begin a battle of annihilation.
3: They divided my land. They divided the land of God.
4: In these 3 weeks, people felt like there is going to be a second Holocaust.
5: I just started this job 10 months ago. Now you want me to plan an entire war in 2 days?
6: Yes?
7: People were very motivated. But to say that there was no fear is telling a lie.
8: You're scared until the first shot. The minute the first shot is being fired, you're bent on completing your mission.
9: If we break through those walls now, the whole world will stand on his head.
10: To be right here, Mota, and not to go in,
11: history will never forgive you.
12: Are you going crazy? You'll set the whole Middle East on fire.
1: And so as a friar, when you join an order, is this, what's the idea here is that since priests are, have to be single and celibate, right? So but the idea is that you live amongst others,
0: yeah.
1: And that's part of spiritual formation. And I guess maybe walk us through, like, when you join an order, is this something you have to, if you're going to be a priest, you either have to be part of a church or an order, right?
0: Yeah. So two main ways to be a priest. The one is to be a priest in a place. The other is to be like a priest with a particular charism. So we call the former ones diocesan priests. So it's like you've got the Diocese of Brooklyn. And if you're from Brooklyn or if you've lived in Brooklyn, you might join the Diocese of Brooklyn. And then you'll almost always serve a church in Brooklyn or environs. But then you have religious orders, religious congregations more broadly. And they're not so much tied to place. They're tied to the charism. And they're tied to the community that they join. So like in my case, I joined the province of St. Joseph, which has territorial bounds, but we're just kind of here, there, and everywhere. But in effect, I've promised obedience within the setting of my community, so to be part of my community. So I live in a community of like 65 or 70 men. And I think part of that is one of the things I love about being Christian is that's not so much a testimony of strength as it is an admission of weakness. C.S. Lewis has that point in Mere Christianity where he says that the Christian is not often a better man. He's often a worse man because it takes a certain degree of brokenness and then acknowledgement of brokenness to reach out in dependence upon God for your very life breath, the life of grace and virtue. And so, sometimes there's some misconceptions that like, look at these guys pretending to be Ubermenschen, pretending to be superheroes. That's not it. There's a sense in which I think to join religious life, you have to have a pretty keen appreciation of your weakness and your woundedness and your need for deliberate Christian community if you are going to be generous with your life and make of it a pleasing sacrifice. So I love it because you kind of come to community with this disposition of mendicancy or beggary. It's like you beg God for your life and you beg it in the presence of or in company with the brethren, which I find very precious. So, yeah.
1: And one more, and just on the Dominicans, I know you might be too humble to say this, but the Dominicans are sort of renowned for their education, right? Their process, the doctors of the church. Explain the cool, you have the cool initials when I say, I know Father Gregory Pine, are you down with OP? You know me. And what is the order of preachers? So exactly. Tell us about that.
0: Yeah, so It's called the Order of Priests. Basically, it's a 13th century thing, and I suppose there's a 21st. We're in the 21st century application. So when St. Dominic lived, most diocesan priests, that first category that we mentioned, and most religious priests didn't really have the right to preach because they just weren't as well educated, and they just kind of couldn't rely upon themselves or be relied upon to preach consistently and well that wouldn't confuse the faithful. So there's a kind of sense like, listen, just living your ordinary Christian life will, it'll be good, it'll be sufficient, but don't get into too many complexities because it just might confuse or confound the people of God. Bishops, they had permission, generally speaking, to preach. And so what St. Dominic saw was a need for more preaching because in the time that he lived, there are folks who were getting the gospel kind of strange and wrong. So there's a group called the Cathars, sometimes called the Albigensians, and they had it in their mind that everything material was bad, specifically that it was evil. And you end up with a lot of weird consequences, like the incarnation could not have happened because Christ wouldn't take flesh to himself. Flesh is evil. Or like marriage is bad. You know, it's just a concession to the weakness of the flesh. Nothing good can come about of it because it makes more flesh. So crazy consequences. But St. Dominic realized that you needed educated preachers to kind of take some of these errors on. And so he obtained permission and then sought for his brothers an education to suit them to that preaching task. And so Dominicans since the 13th century have kind of always had that privilege. Again, not to say better than, it's just to say they fit within a particular part of the church, or we fit within a particular part of the church, which is especially, yeah, desirous of, open to that kind of doctrinal clarification, which sets people free.
1: So you are, in effect, the Ravenclaws of the Catholic Church.
0: Yeah, I forgot to apply, actually. So thanks for bringing it around to some of the more important content. Yeah, Ravenclaw, I think, is a safe bet. So at peace or at rest in the company of individuals like Cho Chang.
1: Okay. Amazing. Well, you and I met at a Catholic conference. Shocker, I know.
0: Yep.
1: And you said something which I really appreciate, which is, and it, I want to get into your story. I was introduced to you because I was like any Protestant there saying, I'm really having trouble understanding this doctrine of the Immaculate Conception, which I was surprised. I thought that referred to Jesus. Spoiler, it turns out that it refers to Mary being sinless. And I thought, what? And so I asked another friend wearing a fellow habit, one of your brethren, and he said, oh, I know who can solve this for you. Let me introduce you to Father Pine. And he walks over, and you, I think, had just done several hours of ministry and were ready to go get an overpriced latte somewhere. And he said, hey, Father Pine, come explain the doctrine of Mary's sinlessness to this Protestant. And it was like Neo in the Matrix when he just learns a new skill, and you were just like, my joy. And you summoned it up. And I've actually stolen that phrase because I deeply love that, because every time you're asked to do anything, it's my joy. So is that a Dominican thing? Is that your thing? Because it seems like you are, in a sense, just like, hey, I'm speaking out that I am a servant of God. And so if I have an opportunity to bless someone in God's name, I'm going to do it.
0: I think it's partially inspired by Chick-fil-A, but on account of the fact that they had staked out the my pleasure territory, I wanted to be somewhat novel in my approach. I also think it's like...
1: So it's not, I was hoping it was some mystical tradition where you say, you speak first, my joy, and then the mind and the heart follow.
0: No,
1: but you're telling me that you basically just ripped this off from Chick-fil-A.
0: Well, I mean, there are a lot of good things to rip off from Chick-fil-A, like Chick-fil-A sauce, which, by the way, is made of honey mustard and barbecue sauce. That breaks your experience open to you, does it not? Okay.
1: If we don't get them to sponsor this after this interview, I don't know what will.
0: That'd
1: please
0: be awesome
1: continue.
0: If they did. They give away a lot of free food to charitable causes. I don't want to make this whole thing about Chick-fil-A, but you need to know.
1: I'm sensing a really interesting attachment to that. We're gonna
0: we'll move on eventually, but probably 15 minutes after I die. Okay, so yes, my joy. I think that there's an early 20th century author who says that modern man is haunted by the fear that his real life is elsewhere. And, you know, we find ourselves often saying, like, if I could just get through this, or if I could just get over that, then I'd be happy. Like, if I could just get myself financially stable, or if I could get myself into my whatever state of life, you know, get myself married in Catholic circles, get myself in, you know, like ordained or, you know, professed in religious life, whatever it is. But the threat is that we end up looking past where God is, in fact, healing us and growing us, which is to say the present moment, in which his grace and virtue and gifts are made so abundantly available. And so I think sometimes, you know, it's like you get tired and you get hungry and you get whatever else, you know, we suffer various difficulties throughout the course of our life. And those often pose kind of temptations to look beyond the present to an ideal future in which all of our difficulties will be resolved. But I think it's important just to kind of see in the present moment an opportunity in which to love the Lord and to love those whom the Lord entrusts us. And maybe like, yeah, to say my joy is a little bit of a training in that. It's partly aspirational, but it's also like partly, just descriptive. I'm going to slow down.
1: It led to our friendship, which is great because you had to say my joy and I think I knew you had to talk to me. And so, and then we descended into Star Wars and any sort of Christological, you know, truths that can be drawn from that original trilogy. Mm-hmm. We'll get to the other one.
0: Yeah.
1: So I have a few things I really want to talk to you about beyond your habits. And thank you for the Dominican primer, because I just find I think that's one of the things about being Protestant is that it's, you know, your experience, even though there's a bunch of different Protestant churches, a lot of them you go to, it's a very similar setup, right? Where there's a Bible, there's usually now a Grammy Award winning band, there's great coffee, and it's a pretty unique experience. But when you start hanging around Catholic circles, right, you just threw out 9 different orders, which might as well be different Pokemon characters I've never heard of, right?
0: Snorlax.
1: And there's different words for everything. I had a good friend who's Catholic, and we prayed before a meal, and I said, Lord, thank you for divine appointments. And afterwards he goes, thank you for praying for us. What's a divine appointment? And I was like, you know, a meeting. And he goes, oh. And I forget, there was a Catholic term he used, right? It was like for like, oh, God's providence.
0: Yeah, exactly. And I was thinking of providence.
1: I was like, yeah, mine sounds better, you know? Yeah. And he was like, oh, yeah, I guess that. So I wonder how much we are sometimes saying the same thing, but with different words. Although there are a lot more words, it seems.
0: Yeah.
1: Like it feels sometimes like Catholicism is like intentionally making things more academic and tougher. Like, do you feel that's a fair criticism?
0: So I think, okay, so here's my little defense. I come from the nerdier corner of ecclesial life, or from the nerdier neighborhood. So like everyone with whom I hang out is kind of like, well, actually.
1: So you're the Big Bang Theory of Catholicism.
0: Yes. I don't know what that reference is because just as I don't watch TV, neither do you watch Taylor Swift or listen to Taylor Swift.
1: Fair point.
0: Yeah, okay. I think hopefully the disposition which informs that is I want to know what's true. So that way I can conform my life to what's good. And if I can get fine-grained in my knowledge of the truth, well, then let's get after it. I think sometimes, you know, like this desire for further distinctions or for further clarifications can be a little bit dry and academic in its approach, and it can get into needless hair splitting. But I think by and large, the desire for further inquiry is born of a hope that we can actually know God as he reveals himself, and we can embrace God as he mediates himself. So I think that there are different traditions in the church and they'll describe mysteries under different rubrics. And some are completely content to say like, it's a mystery. You're just going to have to grapple with that fact and stop trying to shed light on what is obscure of its very nature. But my kind of disposition towards the mysteries is it's not that they're like dark or obscure. It's that they're super luminous. They're super intelligible. We are not well equipped to inquire into those things because we're going to be totally overwhelmed by said luminosity and intelligibility. But it's also a joy to try, you know, provided that we don't do so in a way that's proud or vainglorious or that's just kind of morally ugly. Provided we do so with a disposition like, God, I'm here for it. Whatever you want to reveal, whatever you want to mediate, I'm signed up. I'm all in. I'm wearing the dress. Party on. But I have to be content to recognize that these things surpass me, that they transcend me. So if I start pretending like I've got it figured out, then I'm wrong. Or if I start pretending like I've comprehended God, then I'm wrong, because God is not compassed by my mind. You know, he doesn't fit in my little head. So yeah, that's the disposition with which I approach it. So yeah, we have a lot of words and a lot of distinctions, some of which are helpful, some of which aren't as helpful. But the hope is that we get fine-grained or we fine-tune, as it were, with this kind of disposition of openness to God's revelation and mediation.
6: In the Holy Land, thousands struggle each day. 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
1: So obviously on this show, we do like to highlight miracles, and it's tough because I think from Scripture, if you read, especially the early church, right, it seems like the miracles, by definition, they have to be rare. Otherwise, they wouldn't be miracles, sure. Right? But also, they seem to be a regular occurrence of a lot of, if you walk with Christ enough, like, you're going to need a miracle, right? Mm-hmm. And I always think about, we need miracles as much today as we did back then. And so you mentioned, you know, not having a ton, but have there been any miracles? I know, you know, the fact that you're still here, you know, is a miracle. And that's true for all of us. Like, it's a miracle every day. But yeah. You actually have a story where it is actually a miracle that you're actually sitting here with us today. So maybe this is a good segue and you could tell us that story.
0: Sure. Yeah. So I like hiking. I have liked hiking for, at this stage of the game, a little more than half of my life. And I would say that... Yeah, just by natural disposition, I like to get to the top of high mountains and I like to navigate my way through difficult circumstances. So I'm often pushing myself perhaps more than prudence would dictate as appropriate. And as a result of which, I found myself in a lot of...
1: And you wonder why I declined some of your hiking invitations after this. But yeah, so you found yourself off the beaten path.
0: Yeah, I found myself off the beaten path. And there was a time actually, so between 2020 and 2023, I was assigned in Switzerland. I was studying for a doctorate at the University of Freiburg. But Switzerland's a small country, and wherever you are in the country, you're a stone's throw away from some of the most beautiful hikes in the whole wide world. And so when I went over there, a close friend counseled me not to work on the weekends. He said, you're going to be writing this 600-page book. It's going to be totally overwhelming and world-consuming, and the temptation is going to be to work on said book every minute of every hour of every day, and you have to resist that or it will ruin your life. So you need to, like, stake out time for leisure, for worship. Obviously, like, the worship is built into a religious life, but you need to stake out time for sanity. Otherwise, you'll lose a hold of it. So I said, hey, sounds like sound advice. So I would go hiking basically every Saturday. And I, you know, the community of 20 men had like 3 cars. So provided that one of those cars was available, I could just hop in and be at a trailhead within 40, 50, 60 minutes. And it was great. So I just played a lot in the mountains. And I made some bad choices. But for the most part, I could extricate myself from those bad choices.
1: When you say a bad choice, meaning like, oh, I'm going to try this trail. And yeah, it's not so much a trail as it is a general direction.
0: Yeah. So like my first kind of compromise position, I was in the Kiental Valley. So for those of you who have been to Switzerland, I was in the canton of Bern. And the main valley that runs through Bern is called the Emmental. And then there's all these little valleys that come off the Emmental. And this little guy is called the Kiental. And I was trying to go to the top of this mountain, which I think was called like the Gifferspitz or the, doesn't matter. But I was trying to get to the top of it and this fog rolled in and you got to the point where the ground looked a lot like the sky and I couldn't differentiate between them. And I'm looking at the topographical map and I recognize that once I get to the top of this mountain, there's a pretty sheer drop just on the other side of it. So like when you arrive at the point where you're getting to the top of a mountain on hands and knees, you know that you're in a compromised position. So... yeah, things like that. I would just do things like that probably with greater frequency than prudence demands. My second year there, it had been like November of 2021. I was due to take a hike. I don't actually know the name of the valley, but it's in the area around Verbier. Again, for those who know Switzerland, that's one of like the adventure sport capitals of the country. And it's not too far from the Grand Saint Bernard, which is one of the passes through which you can pass from Switzerland to Italy. It's the pass that Hannibal took. It's the pass Napoleon took. It's a pass that a lot of cool people took. So I was in that region in the valley of the little town from which I departed. It was called Fionnet. And in Switzerland, basically from like the third or fourth week of October onward, if you're going to get up above 1,000 meters, you need something like snowshoes or like crampons or like skis because there's usually a decent bit of accumulation by that time. And I knew this and I'd been prepared for this from past hikes, but every once in a while I was leaving the house in great haste and I might have forgotten my snowshoes like 2 or 3 times. And this was one of those times. So I'd woken up, I'd prayed for like an hour in the presence of the Lord, and then I'd celebrated Mass and said some of my morning prayers, and then I'd hopped in the car, but I'd failed to stow my snowshoes. And I was like 35 minutes into a trip, which might have been a total of an hour. And I was like, I do not want to turn back and come back and burn those 70 minutes because then that means I won't be able to hike as far or as high. It won't be as beautiful as the sight at the top. So what I'll do is I'll just hope for a decently clean trail. And when I get to the point where I'm wading through snow, I'll push myself and then I'll just turn around and come on back home. Because if you don't have snowshoes, it's not like you're going to find yourself in trouble necessarily, but you just might get to a point at which it's intraversible. It's impassable. So I arrived at my trailhead having committed one error or having made one mistake. And then I made my second mistake because there are like two apps that I used on my phone with all of the trails in Switzerland as part of their database or automatically uploaded. But one of those you can't download offline. The other you can download offline. I prefer the one where you couldn't download offline because the trails were all clearly marked in a way that I found aesthetically pleasing. But nevertheless, I would always use the other one as a backup just in case I would lose signal, because then you can locate yourself on the map irrespective of whether or not you're within striking distance of a cell tower. So I'd failed to do that. I didn't download my map offline for use. But usually, like, if the trails are decently well marked, which they tend to be in Switzerland, it's not like, yeah, it's not the most devastating thing in the whole wide world. So again, it didn't give me occasion to turn back. So I just clipped on along. So I started at like 1500 meters and I wound my way up the south side of the mountain, which happens to be the sunny side of the mountain, for like the first half of the day. And it was beautiful. There was only like a little bit of accumulation. And for a while I was hiking next to this glacier, which was huge, and just kind of, it gives this primordial feel to the whole experience where it's like blur, you know, things have been going on in this valley for a long time. I was listening to Anna Karenina, which is, you know, some kind of nihilistic devastation to get the blood flowing. Her life was unraveling. As one does, yeah. Her life was unraveling. And little did I know, so too was my life. At that point, it was probably like, I don't know, 35 degrees Fahrenheit. It was just above freezing. And I was coming up to the summit, which was in fact like a saddle between two peaks. And then I was going to drop back down on the other side of the mountain, which is to say the north side of the mountain, which is to say the shady side of the mountain. And at that point, I was just doing right well. In Switzerland, they talk about microclimates because from valley to valley, you can have very, very distinct weather systems. And it could be like, I mean, you could be on the south side of the mountain in the canton of Ticino, and it might be, you know, 50 degrees. And then you cross that ridge, north side of the mountain, Graubünden, and it could be like negative 10. So it just depends on the wind. It depends on the microclimate. And so I came up over the saddle into the opposite valley, the valley that I intended to descend through. And it was like a huge drop in temperature, a really stiff wind. And it was clear to me that all the snow that had been accumulating in this region was accumulating in this valley. So at that point, it's like, whoa, it was just kind of bewildering. So, you know, I put a buff up on my face and I put on another layer or whatever it was and just tried to trundle my way through. But now instead of a couple of inches of snow, there's a couple of feet of snow. So like the book of the prophet Ezekiel, it was now up to my hips. And at that point, something else happened, which seemed minor at the time, but you know, once you make mistake after mistake after mistake, the pain starts to accumulate. So I would drink water out of a hydration bladder, and you've got that hose that comes up over your shoulder and you bite the nib, and usually it goes all just fine and dandy. But if it's below freezing, you're supposed to push any water in the hose back into the bladder with each sip. Otherwise, it can flash freeze. So I came up over that rise, walked through that saddle, hit that colder temperature and that stiff wind, and my bladder immediately flash froze. Which again, you know, I can just take my bladder out of the backpack and I can drink it from the side from which it's not intended to dispense and be fine. It's like no big deal. But I'm going to do that less frequently. And so I'm going to start getting dehydrated, and then I'm going to have difficulty eating food because it feels like sawdust in my mouth. And with all of that just accumulated fatigue and disgust, it just gets harder to think straight. So having put myself in a lot of really bad hiking situations previously, I was sensible enough to not make big, bad decisions at this stage of the game, but even still, I was in a rough spot. So like the whole trail was covered in like 2-3 feet of snow. And I had a screenshot in effect of where the trail ought to go. So I had a general sense for trajectory, and I had a compass and I had an altimeter. So I knew the basic profile of how things ought to look, but I just had a lot of difficulty finding my way forward because in this valley it was pretty sheer. And it's the type of thing where you can't just roll down the mountain. You have to pick out the trail which has been cleared for you by those who prepared it. Otherwise, you're just gonna find yourself in a real tight spot. So I was trying to find the markers, which in Switzerland are fairly well defined, and having a rough go of it. And I was trying not to depart too far from the markers at any given point, lest coming down the mountain in the wrong direction, I then have to work my way up the mountain and then just exhaust myself and then, yeah, just die of exposure. So I came up over the saddle probably at about like 1:30. And I spent what was in effect like the next two plus hours trying to find the trail along a distance of not much more than like 300 yards. So I was just going up and down that trail, trying to see if I could identify things from new vantages, trying to take turns, which my map indicated ought to be available, but always doing so at the wrong point and basically coming up against a sheer drop, the type of thing that I could not navigate on 2 feet. And then it was at that point, maybe like an hour and a half into the adventure, where I started hearing in the valleys, you know, in that region, I started hearing what sounded to me like avalanches, which is unpleasant. Because, yeah, it's the type of thing where if you're with someone else, which I wasn't, and if you're well-equipped for it, and if you have all the proper technology, you have about, you know, like a 1 in 5 chance of making it out. If you're not, you have like a 0.
1: So best bet I got 20% chance that I'm going to survive an avalanche with you. That's with all the gear.
0: Exactly.
1: Okay.
0: Yeah. So,
1: on your own, without the gear, with just your golden compass.
0: With my golden compass, yeah.
1: And your altimeter.
0: I was very scared. I you know, like to the point where at that stage of the game, I just started praying continually. You know, I'd already turned my audiobook off at that point because I wanted to be sensitive to all the data that I could collect. But I just started kind of praying continuously, just asking the Lord for help, for guidance, for indications, you know, praying through the intercession of the Blessed Virgin for maternal care. Cause like when I feel especially exposed or like especially tender, I think of my mom. So at that, yeah, like the first time that I heard it, I like dove behind a boulder because I thought it was in my valley. It was like that loud and that disturbing.
1: What does an avalanche sound like?
0: It sounds like a jet going over your head.
1: Oh, it's that loud.
0: Yeah. Maybe not. Yeah.
1: Does it start off as like a,
0: it's a low rumble and then it just picks up. Yeah. So unpleasant. And then it was at that point where the proverbial fog started rolling in. Not proverbial fog, the real fog started rolling in. So it's like sometimes you look out over a range of mountains and you see ranks or you see rows. You know, they get deeper blue or purple as you go back. But with weather systems, you can see them disappear. And so I was looking out on the horizon and there's a big mountain in the distance there, which the Grand Combin, which disappeared. And so this system is rolling in on me. And it's not necessarily going to beat me up because it's going to be snow, but it is going to make visibility really interesting. So I was at that point kind of like, I was starting to get scared. And you know, like you have various factors that you take into play because there's this community back at home. I didn't give them sufficient indication of where I was going. They're going to start worrying about me. They're going to mistrust my prudence. I'm going to have all of these rules leveled on me. I'm not going to be able to hike. I'm going to get sent home to the United States. I'm not going to be able to finish my doctorate. I'm going to die in a gutter, you know, because, yeah.
1: These are all your last thoughts you're having.
0: Exactly. Yeah. So I don't remember exactly what I thought at that point because I haven't retained most of those memories. But
1: so you were like, hey, I think this could be the end.
0: I didn't think I was going to die because at that stage of the game, so you can make it through a night in those circumstances, but you just have to walk continually because if you lie down, your core temperature drops, the chances of hypothermia increase, and then you start losing digits and stuff like that. So we'll have a flashback here in a second. I had been in hypothermic conditions before, and I knew what was demanded of me. I just didn't want to spend the whole night walking back and forth with no guarantee that the weather would have passed in the morning and that I would have any better chance. So I was like, this gets ratcheted up because I had a subscription to a rescue service, but yeah, they just don't like idiots, and I was being an idiot. In the sense that like I wasn't sufficiently prepared and I ought to have known better. And I think I was embarrassed. I was mortified and I just didn't want people to know. So I wanted to minimize damage insofar as I could. And these things are all, you know, like I hadn't gotten to the point where it was like, forget. I mean, just forget if I get embarrassed. I just need to get off this mountain. I hadn't yet gotten to, but I was kind of getting into that space. So as aforementioned or as promised, flashback. I had been in a similar situation of a similar gravity once before in my life. I'd done a lot of dumb things in the mountains, but usually dumb things that had a 15-minute life cycle. I had done one dumb thing that had a 2-day life cycle. I was hiking in the White Mountains, and yeah, I had been there with a buddy. We were planning on doing a 5-day traverse of the Presidential Range, which doesn't merit 5 days, but we were going to drop down below tree line with each night and camp and blah, blah, blah. And it had gone great for the first couple of days. Day one, no problem. Day two, no problem. Day three is when things went sour because we went to the top of Mount Washington, which is famous for having the worst weather, some people say, in the world. But you know, let's say in the eastern United States, with wind speeds recorded to 230 miles per hour and things like that. And yeah, so I got to the top of Mount Washington, and it was actually beautiful that day. And I was like, wow, we are lucking out. And then we dropped down, you know, towards Lake of the Clouds, and then we picked up this dry river trail, and we were planning to camp at one of those three-sided lean-tos that the Appalachian Trail makes available to through hikers. But it was May, and there was accumulation, again, south side of the mountain, sunny side of the mountain, spells, problems. And I was insufficiently prepared. That was like my first big hike in the United States. I just caught the bug because I had done a semester abroad in Europe. And now for the first time, I was playing and I was loving, but I wasn't knowing. And so after like an hour and a half of descending and not really having any indication that we were on the right trail, that we're going in the right direction, that we're making any progress, my buddy said to me, we should turn back. And I said, quote, nah, dude, I feel good about it. End quote. Shortly thereafter, I hadn't been paying attention to my feet. I hadn't laced my boot up, and it was getting loose because my feet were getting frozen and I wasn't sensing the slippage. And I looked down. At that point, we had been post-holing. So like foot crushes through the snow and you have to like pull up and keep going. Foot crushes through the snow, keep up, keep going. I had lost a boot, right? So because I had been post-holing, hadn't been paying attention to my shoes, had let it get unlaced, was a frozen-footed monster, I'd lost my shoe, which is bad. And at this stage of the game, it's like 5:30 in the afternoon. My buddy was justly really frustrated with me. And so we made the decision to camp that night and then to hike out the next morning. The plan was to start at 8, and if we hadn't found any solid indication by 10 a.m. that we were going to call search and rescue. So we effectuated our plan. I did my best to bind up my foot, but I was scared and I was undernourished and I was underhydrated and I was making stupid decisions. I was 19. And when it came time, 10 a.m. to call search and rescue, they effectively told us that we don't have personnel to get to you. And so I was like, okay, I guess we're hiking out for the rest of the day. But in that moment, and this is pertinent to the conversation into which we will relaunch, I'd had the opportunity to call my family. And I chose not to because I said, one, they'll just worry. And two, they can't really do anything. So in a certain sense, it would be a burden for them, a burden that they don't need to carry because we still have a viable hope of hiking out and making our way to safety in the course of this day. And so we gave it a go. We were just hiking basically in the river because it was the clearest pass for us. At that stage of the game, you know, 2, 3, 4 feet of accumulation on the banks, and it was just such slow going. But gradually, everything that I used to bind up my foot was coming to pieces, and my foot was just kind of coming to pieces. So, you know, like frostbite setting in, and then like, I won't describe things for people who have, you know, sensitive stomachs, but it was bad. And so we had said that we were going to stop again at 6 p.m. that night. And we hiked continuously from 10 a.m. through 6 p.m. in this riverbed, just making our way downhill, hopefully out to civilization by the best indication, the map that we had and the compass that we were following. And 6 o'clock rolls around and we still hadn't found anything good. 6:05, 6:10, 6:15. We're not having the conversation because we don't want to have the conversation because we know it's like freezer burn. If you defrost ice cream and then re-freeze ice cream, it goes bad. Similar thing happens with human flesh. So it's like, we've got one shot at getting this thing right with my foot. Otherwise, it'll just be real rough. And eventually, like 6:20 p.m., we saw footprints. And I was like, Bobby, I see footprints. And it turned out that we followed those footprints out for like the next 3 hours and eventually hit the road, hitchhiked back to our cars, debriefed with like wildlife services or fish and game, and then drove through the night, like midnight onward. We got as far as North Jersey. We were going to southeastern Pennsylvania before I checked myself into a hospital. And I was in the hospital for a couple of days with, you know, like the equivalent of third-degree burns, but real bad frostbite and just like yada, yada, thus and such. Okay. So I'd had the experience before and I was having, in this moment, I was having flashbacks. And the thing that was wild was that while in that moment, you know, like flashback to when I was 19, I recognized that I oughtn't call my family because one, you know, they couldn't do anything. And two, they would just worry that my circumstances now, flash forward to Switzerland, had changed. Because that was November 2021. In September of 2021, my mom had passed away. She had been diagnosed 2 years previously with pancreatic cancer, and she had put up like a very noble fight to afford us, I think, more than her time, just to kind of grieve, to acclimate, to love her, and then, you know, to lose her. And there was just like this sweet thing where a kind of recognition of the communion of the saints and the fact that I could like talk to my mom. you know, even though she had passed from this world, I could talk to my mom. That's not to like canonize my mom or refer to her as St. Gina of Newtown, although we do sometimes. But I realized that like she wouldn't worry, you know, because there's no worry in heaven, and that she could do something in a certain sense. Not in that she could do something that Christ couldn't, but that like her love for me was somehow more potent in this moment, and I felt that I ought to appeal to it. And so at that moment, you know, I'd been praying to the Lord, I'd been praying to Our Lady, and I just said like a little prayer to my mom, basically like, if you can, you know, help me in this situation. And in that moment, like within 5 seconds, I saw a marker that I hadn't seen to that point. So I'd been going up and down this same 300-yard trajectory for, at that point, like 2 hours, and I just hadn't seen this thing, which lay in the direction of the trail that I eventually wanted to follow. And so I trundled on towards that marker, and then from the vantage of that marker, I saw footprints. The thing about the footprints that I found, you know, was like astonishing at the time and still astonishing now, is that those footprints came from the valley floor. So there were footprints going uphill, and they stopped right at that marker. So it was like in that moment, like what washed over me was the recognition that it was like she had come for me. And so I spent, again, like the next 2.5 hours following those footprints. And it wasn't like a clear thing at various points, because you're going over rocks and like various topography that breaks them up and stuff like that. And it's like human footprints here, and then it's like weird small woodland creature footprints there. And I'm still using my compass. I'm still using my altimeter. I'm still using the vestiges of the map that I was able to retain. I'm like doing my best to keep food down. I'm trying my best to hydrate. And it's still somewhat harrowing of a situation. I made a wrong turn at one point. I had to, you know, like make my way back. But I wended my way finally off the mountain. And then I hit the valley floor just as the lights were coming on in town. And so, yeah, just super grateful to God and grateful to my mom. You know, I got in the car and drove my way home. And I think that like, as I've thought about the experience, not to like anticipate interpretation of it, I think something that I find so beautiful is that my understanding of intercession isn't that you appeal to saints because it's, you're asking them to do something that Christ can't. You appeal to saints because God, in his loving kindness, has seen fit to draw you to him in the setting of the Christian community. That God loves you so much that he will give you access to all manner of good things, you know, like to a mother, to a father, to brothers, to sisters. Yeah, to people with whom you can journey through this life. And so it was like, my experience wasn't that I'd been praying to Jesus for 2 hours and he hadn't been listening to my prayers, and then I prayed to my mom, like a quasi-goddess, and then she did listen to my prayers. It was like the Lord, in his loving kindness, you know, in his mercy, saw fit to let me experience the effects of my foolishness, the effects of my idiocy, and then, as I understand it, to answer my prayer in a way through the intercession of my mom. It's him answering the prayer. It's him working through her, but it's because he wants to involve her in my life, you know, because I just, you know, like 2 months previously, I'd lost my mom, and it's just not clear how my mom is still involved in my life. So like in that tender moment where I'm feeling most vulnerable, where I'm feeling most exposed, it's by appeal to the one to whom I would ordinarily turn that that prayer was answered, and I found my way off that mountain. So, yeah.
1: So glad you made it off the mountain. Do you remember the hot shower after that, or the first meal coming?
0: I do. Yeah, it was this beautiful. There was this beautiful American family, or American Swiss family, who had invited me and another brother to their house for dinner that night, and it was just like a taste of shocked, bizarre world, where like I had just been in these super savage conditions, like primordial ice flow, and then just terrible weather system, and then kind of real fear that I was going to suffer through a very lonely night, and then deliverance of a miraculous sort. And then you're just seated around the table with this precious family with their 4 kids, you know, as they recount to you the things that they learned in their Sunday school and stuff. And it's like, wow.
1: Man.
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1: Now, I love that. I mean, Intercession of the Saints is something that, we had Father Barton and Gabe Castillo on the show, and that was a really beautiful moment where Abby had shared that there's times where it seems like a natural human thing. You know, Abby lost her mom as well. And it just, it's interesting that it seems to be a pretty common human experience to like talk to your loved ones. And it's almost like, do you think there's just an inherent truth that humans know, even if we're not experiencing that the way it should be, is that death shouldn't be a thing? Like, I loved you. You were part of my life. You have to still be there.
0: Yeah.
1: Like, I should still be able to talk to you. And that's like, you know, a lot of the criticism I know with Intercession of the Saints too, is like, oh, you know, Bible's really clear. You do not talk to dead people, you know, despite what Bruce Willis tells us. Right? But the reality is, right, that our hope is that, no, they're alive. And maybe, maybe one of the beauties of your story is that it was God's also reminder of like, hey, your mom's up here with me.
0: Yeah.
1: You know, and that there's this great reunion coming.
0: Yeah. I think like the kind of Catholic sensibility is that, I mean, this is a shared sensibility, that the church that exists on earth and in heaven, Catholics would add, in purgatory as well, and that there is a kind of communion that exists amongst the members of the church, irrespective of whether they're on earth or in heaven or in purgatory. And that, yeah, there's a real kind of caution advanced about just addressing whatsoever that lies beyond our experience of the here and now, because there's a risk, you know, that you might invoke something over which you don't have control or which may not be on the same team as the Lord. But I think like the Catholic idea with saints is that these people have lived such a beautiful life, such a wonderful life, and that it signals or it signifies a real closeness to God. And so we hope, we trust that they are with the Lord. And so in appealing to them, we're appealing to the communion of the saints. We're appealing to the company of those who enjoy the vision of God. And that our appeal isn't so much motivated by superstition in the sense that like if you rub your rabbit foot this way or if you roll your lucky dice that way, but like this recognition that God attends to us in all of our human needs and that he's enough, you know, like he is sufficient beyond any shadow of a doubt. Our relationship with him is perfect and lacking for nothing. But the like logic of abundance that the incarnate order seems to reveal or seems to mediate is this, yeah, there's a certain recognition there that God provides for us even beyond what is necessary. God provides for us even beyond what is called for. You know, like we could have come into this world without a father and mother. We could have just sprouted full grown from the leg of Zeus like a Greek god. That's a reference to Bacchus, I think. Okay. But God willed that we come into this world through a mother and a father in a certain sense so as to bind us up with them in love so that we have the confidence that we've been brought into this world by, in, you know, good circumstances, two people who love each other and who love us and who are going to stick around for each other and stick around for us. And so I think like the communion of the saints betrays something of that logic as well, or it reveals, mediates something of that logic that we're meant to be with them beyond the grave, you know, that we're meant to be with them for all eternity.
1: Yeah. And I guess I've always been curious too, because there's part of, you know, we haven't really gotten too much into this, but you know, there's a whole, for lack of a better term, miracle investigation arm with the Catholic Church where y'all will go and actually have, there's an office, right, that's tasked with actually investigating modern day miracles as it pertains to the intercession of the saints. So like in your mom's case, for example, if this happened to a couple people, they could actually go petition, right, their bishop and say, hey, I think Father Pine's mom is, you know, the patron saint of hikers. You know, let's look into her.
0: Typically, but in those investigations, they're looking for ways to rule out natural explanations. In my case, because I am a fool, because I am an idiot, it may have just been that I wasn't paying sufficient attention to that region of the mountain or like that particular part of the trail. So I think those individuals would say like, we can't use this, you know, as a case or as part of the case to build for your mother's canonization. And I don't think that case is in the works necessarily. But I think that what they're trying to do there is their due diligence in an effort to say like, there's something really going on here and there isn't a natural way, or at least we don't have access to a natural way by which to account for it. And so that's meant to bolster our faith. That's meant to direct us in awe and wonder back to God who accomplishes such marvelous things through his beloved friends.
1: You know, one thing about your story too, is because when we talk about miracles in the show, we want to celebrate those times when God does interrupt the process, right? Because I was thinking about this even this morning, right? Lazarus was raised from the dead, but Lazarus would go back into his tomb at one point.
0: Yeah.
1: Right. It was not, and the blind man would go blind again.
0: Yeah.
1: And, or would, you know, his eyes would be shut again. And so there is this weird tension there that we ask for miracles. But also we know the Christian life is also tough And that's like one of the promises, right? Jesus, you know, it seems like, yeah, you'll get some cool stuff that happens if you follow Christ, but also like very explicitly, you know, you'll face many trials if you follow me. I'm curious, you know, you've had two close encounters now, so this does suggest that an All Trail sponsorship is not on the table for you.
0: I'm open to the prospect. Yeah, yeah, it might help me.
1: I don't think they are. But, you know, having almost died twice now, I'm curious. This is a weird way to weird question to ask, but, you know, as a priest and someone who spends so much time in religious life and has had these near calls, like, how does that frame your thinking around death, et cetera? Like, is that something you fear? Or because I think a lot of times when we chase miracles, a lot of times we're asking for God, like, hey, please heal us so we don't die.
0: Yeah, yeah.
1: Right. And I have found myself caught up in a tension there where it's like, yeah, God doesn't want anyone to die per se. Right. But if we believe what we believe, we know that there's another iteration. Yeah. And so there's this prayer, God, teach me to count my days. Help me be mindful of the fact that I could. And it's probably healthy to be able to make peace and say, if I go, like, if you're on that mountain and is you're telling me all those scary thoughts. But also at some level, it's probably healthy to say, yeah, if I got to go, like my soul's ready, right?
0: Yeah. I think I have two thoughts. The first is that, you know, with prayer petition, I think that sometimes we're asking God for something which we may in fact want more than God. And I think when that happens, we're on shaky ground. Because I think of this distinction that St. Augustine drew. He said, there are certain things that we use and certain things that we enjoy. And the things that we're meant to enjoy are not meant to be used. So like when we go to God asking God for something that we want more than him, there's a kind of imbalance to that, or there's a kind of strangeness to that, because what could we possibly want more than God? Objectively speaking, he's the most wantable there is. But subjectively speaking, it's for us to mature in that recognition. Nevertheless, God tells us to ask for things. And so I think that when we ask for things, we should be asking for things as kind of currency of his love, or testimony or indication of his love. So it should be, you know, fueled by trust, or it should come from a disposition of trust. Like, Lord, I know that you have my best in mind, that you have my best in heart, and that you will for me what is good, and that all things work together for the good for those who love you and are called according to your purpose. And I entrust myself to you whatsoever you will. You know, so like, I want to be healed. And part of that is because I probably want to evade the difficulty of physical malady. And part of that is because I really can't, I have great difficulty offering my life or sacrificing my life in its current configuration, because I spend so much psychological and emotional energy just dwelling on the fact that I'm not at 100%, and I realize that I have to mature, and I realize that I have to grow, and I'm willing to do that by your grace, but I want you. I want you at the end of the day, and I also want this thing. I want this thing if it's from you, and if it leads back to you, and if it reaffirms my relationship with you. And so I think it's just like, it's a kind of sensitive matter not to go to God to ask for something that you want more than God, because again, that can be like imbalanced or ever so slightly strange. And so I think that like when we pray these prayers to be delivered from death, or when we pray these prayers, you know, truth be told, like everything that we encounter in this life, every expression of difficulty is a kind of faint indication of death. Like all of these punishments seem to signal for us the coming of that most terrible of punishments. You know, because it's like a sports injury. It's like, I'm not going to be able to perform at the level that I used to, or like a malady that has lingering effects. You know, like I'm not going to be able to get back to where I was. All of these give us an indication of the death that is to come. And so I think that in our approach to those things and in our approach to death, the goal is to want God more, right? To take it as an occasion whereby to want God more, and to be content with God's will insofar as it dictates the terms of our life. I was writing a letter to a friend the other day, and in the letter, I didn't mean to like end in nihilistic fashion, but in the letter I said, like, I don't know how much longer I'm going to live, not because I'm necessarily, you know, accident prone, or I suppose I'm a little bit accident prone.
1: I was, it's a fair assessment,
0: yeah,
1: given your hiking history.
0: Yeah, okay. But like, I have difficulty envisioning what my future holds, and that might be lack of creativity or lack of ambition or whatever, but like, I don't feel like there's anything left for me to do. In the sense that I can do a lot more lather, rinse, repeat, and I'm completely content to do for the kingdom what God wills that I do for the kingdom. But I also have the sense like God can do whatever he wants through whatever means he deems fitting. You know, he can save them himself. He can save them through someone else. You know, and it's like, okay, yeah, but it's for you to grow in your relationship with the Lord. It's for you to make good use of this time. Absolutely. But the Lord could also mature me in whatsoever way he wants. You know, it seems that the ordinary human course is a kind of agonizing and somewhat anguished course, you know, but like it need not be so. So like, I think about that sometimes. And there's a part of that that's sad, you know. I think it's easier for folks who get married, who have children, who have grandchildren, because there's a kind of clear sense of living for those whom you love and who are related to you, you know, flesh and blood. Whereas, you know, for a celibate, it's a different dynamic, you know. But I think that that's not yet a perfect disposition vis-a-vis death. I think that in a certain sense, the Christian matures to a point where he or she strains for death, like strains towards that plenary realization of that consummate relationship with the Most High God. And that doesn't mean that like death isn't bad. Death is bad, and we do fear it on some level, but that we can experience a joy and anticipation of heaven which keeps that fear in check and even overwhelms that fear by a yet more potent affection. I think that like there's an ancient Christian practice of preparing for death, of thinking about your death and thinking about the way in which you need to clean up your affairs or impose order on your household so as to be ready for the Lord at his coming. Because he comes like a thief in the night, not in the sense that he's trying to catch us off guards, but in the sense that he wants to cultivate in us a disposition of vigilance so that we can be on the lookout for him. Because there's a real risk that we just get kind of tired or distracted or addicted or whatever and look away, and the Lord wants us to hold his gaze now and unto ages of ages. And so I think that, yeah, meditation on death can be profitable in that spirit.
1: Yeah. Yeah, it sounds like you still need to do that Hallmark card line that we talked about.
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1: Well, Father Pine, thank you so much for joining us. I always learn new words. I learn new experiences, and I want to give a shout out to all the people who have hiked with you.
0: Yep.
1: And offer a number they can call for support.
0: Yeah, no.
1: And counseling.
0: Their name is Legion.
1: Because actually every year you invite me to go hiking with you, and it has truly been the coincidence that I've not been able to go.
0: Mm-hmm.
1: Hearing this testimony today, I'm torn because statistically, what are the odds you're going to have another near-death experience?
0: Decent.
1: But also, yes, but also that's the kind of material we want for this show. So I kind of want that for you.
0: Yeah, yeah. Next summer is John Muir Trail. The next summer is Switzerland.
1: Great. Okay. Well, I look forward to that. Yeah. Well, this has been an incredible journey, much safer than one taken with Father Pine. So Father Pine, thank you so much for joining us, folks. Thank you for listening to Heaven Meets Earth. We'll see you next week.
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16: Thank you so much for joining us for CBN News Watch. I'm Ephraim Graham. Ahead today, an historic gathering by the Western Wall in Jerusalem as nearly 2,000 pastors and Christian leaders come from around the world to remember the victims of the October 7th massacres and to show their support for Israel. And I'm going to hear why these Christian leaders traveled to the Holy Land to fight in a spiritual war. We'll bring that to you from Jerusalem. Plus, we're going to bring you a look at a community devastated by the sneak attacks on October 7th and how Israelis there are not giving up, but instead moving on and rebuilding it. 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
16: And it is Thursday, the 10th of October. We're going to begin this half hour in Israel as tributes came from the White House and from Christian leaders gathering together, and thousands joined in prayer and remembrance on the anniversary of the October 7th Hamas attacks. CBN Middle East Bureau Chief Chris Mitchell is bringing us the story, reporting now from Jerusalem.
17: On the third anniversary of the Hamas attack, President Donald Trump spoke with Prime Minister Benjamin Netanyahu.
18: And I wished him well, and I wished the people of Israel well. That was a horrible day, a horrible tragedy, a horrible, and the other side is paying a very big price for what they did on October 7th, believe me.
17: In Jerusalem, Christian leaders gathered to remember the victims and pray for Israel.
19: Nearly 2,000 pastors and Christian leaders came here next to the Western Wall to commemorate October 7th, stand with the Jewish people, and join an unprecedented 24-hour prayer event.
20: It'll be the largest prayer meeting in the history of the world.

0: There's no doubt about that. And we thank God that this could be done with so many people. They say 40 million people are involved praying now from all around the globe. This is unprecedented, I think, for any time of prayer for Israel.
1: Dozens of representatives from the nations came to support Israel, including two nations that have become enemies of Israel, South Africa and Iran.
2: Do you know Iranians right now? They love Americans. They love Israel. They love the Jews. They said, why should we hate them? It's just the government of Iran that hates them. So Amen. Iranians have changed their mind about Israel and the Jews.
3: October 7th was not just an attack against the Jews. It was an attack against humanity. Attack against all reasonable people worldwide. It was an attack from evil against the people of God.
1: Australian podcaster Erin Molan told CBN News after October 7th, she witnessed a stark difference between Israel and its detractors.
4: Viva, viva, Intifada!
5: This is a very basic test. Whenever they gather, they chant, death to Israel, death to Jews, Intifada. Whenever the Jewish people or the Israeli people gathered after October 7, they chanted, bring them home. Even that, at a base level, says everything about who they are as a people. There was no malice. There was no seeking revenge. It was, bring the people we love home.
1: Evan says the church must not repeat what some churches did during the rise of Nazi Germany.
6: It was fueled and fed by apathy in the church, and through anti-Semitism in the universities and the school and the medias of Germany. So this is the same thing we're seeing right now, and we have to stand up to it, because it's a battle between two books, two spirits, and two kingdoms.
7: We came into the kingdom for such a time as this. This is what we signed up for. This is our finest hour, and we need to rise up, rise and shine, for your light has come.
8: And Chris Mitchell is joining us now to continue our coverage. So, Chris, how would you assess and measure what you saw? Is this the strongest support Israel has seen, especially since October 7th?
1: Well, it's certainly one of the most visible demonstrations of support for Israel by Christians from around the world. There had been another group of about 1,000 pastors that came just about the December 2025. But certainly one of the most visible, I think this one was a little larger. And what impact it has, particularly when many of these pastors and leaders go back home, is that their social media influence just goes around the world. It reverberates and goes exponential. So that's one of the goals of this, is to try to get the word out about what Israel is really going through and what's happening here in this land.
8: We heard from Mike Evans in your report, who says this is a spiritual war. What else did Christians there who came say about spiritual warfare?
1: Well, of course, citing Ephesians 6, we wrestle not against flesh and blood, but against powers and principalities and wicked spirits in heavenly places. So they see this not just as a kinetic or, you know, something on the ground, but this is a spiritual battle. They say the weapons of our warfare are not carnal, but mighty through God for the pulling down of strongholds. That's in Corinthians. We talked to one of the ladies mobilizing intercessors. Many of the intercession is going on behind the scenes. We see it visibly here with many of the pastors and Christian leaders. We see it on television, but there are mobilizing millions of Christians. Tom Hess said maybe 40, there could be even more. And because of all this, they want to make this an annual event, maybe even more frequent. And also the scripture they cite is Isaiah 62. For the Lord has put watchmen and watchwomen on the walls of Jerusalem to give him no rest until he makes Jerusalem a praise in all the earth.
8: You also mentioned in your report Israel fighting a media war. How important is that to the government?
1: Ephraim, that is huge. And what they do over here, they call it the Eighth Front, meaning that there had been seven kinetic fronts, military fronts, including Hamas, Hezbollah, the Houthis, Judea and Samaria, militias by Iran in Iraq and Syria, and also Iran itself. So the Eighth Front is really the battle of the narrative. Israel has really, since October 7th, been winning, or it's won on all of these seven fronts, but they're losing the battle of the narrative. There's a formidable array of weapons opposing Israel online, millions, maybe even billions of dollars invested.

0: In that online demonization of Israel, and really discipling a younger generation to turn their backs on Israel and question whether Israel is relevant right now. So that's where they're fighting, and they feel the support of evangelical Christians is essential in this battle.
1: And speaking of that support from Christians, how are Israelis themselves reacting to seeing this support coming from around the world?
0: Ephraim, deeply, deeply grateful. Often many Israelis and even Jews around the world right now are feeling very alone. They're feeling embattled. But the response to events like this is really profound. I experienced that last night. One of the women that was honored last night, you could see her on the live feed, was, I believe, one of the mother of the hostages who died. She was weeping. I mean, tears streaming down her face as she was leaving the event. I happened to run into her. She hugged me and thanked me. But I know she was thanking, on behalf of all the Christians who came. And so the outpouring of support to come here to Israel and to the Jewish people, to the people of Israel, is profoundly, deeply grateful for them. Makes a huge difference in their hearts.
1: We heard in your story, while the government of Iran may oppose Israel, the people of Iran love Israel and the Jews. What does that mean to the people there?
0: Well, it's very heartening to knowing that millions of Iranians actually love Israel. There's a long history, it's biblical as well, between the people of Persia, which is ancient Iran, and Israel. King Cyrus in the Bible, he helped the people of Israel actually rebuild the temple. And there's people now that would like to see not only the Abraham Accords, but would like to see the Cyrus Accords that once had been a long history of friendship between these two peoples and these two countries would once again be restored. And that's what they're hoping and praying for, is for the Cyrus Accords, for this regime to fall, and that once again there could be a historic biblical relationship between the people of Persia and the people of Israel.
1: All right. Our CBN News Middle East Bureau Chief Chris Mitchell, thank you as always. Much appreciated. Coming up, we're going to take you to one of the hardest hit communities on October 7th, where more than 100 people were killed or taken hostage. And we're going to see how this community is becoming a symbol of choosing life. That story's coming up when we come back. You're watching CBN News Watch.
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1: Survivors of the October 7th attack from some of the most devastated communities are choosing renewal over trauma. Residents have been returning to rebuild their communities, celebrate their history, and to look forward to the future. CBN Middle East correspondent Julie Stahl brings us this story.
8: 3 years ago, communities in the Eshkol region were among those who suffered the most from the October 7th Hamas massacre. But that didn't stop them. Although they're still healing, they're rebuilding and facing the challenges.
9: It's not easy to be the center of a historic event. It's very painful. But when you are in the middle of a historic event, you have also the opportunity of writing the next chapter of history.
8: Mayor Michal Uziahu says choosing hope and life is the best route for the Eshkol region.
9: I refuse to let our community to become the symbol of the atrocities of October 7. We will be the symbol of choosing life the moment after, of rebuilding and flourishing.
8: The Eshkol region contains 32 kibbutzim and various agricultural communities, plus the site of the Nova Music Festival. Uziahu says the massive low-tech invasion, barbarism and sadism of October 7th took them totally by surprise. She personally knew more than 100 of the people murdered that day.
9: In Eshkol, a community of 17,000 residents, 259 of our community members were murdered, including babies, children, elderly people, and 119 hostages. Half of the hostages from our community. 70% of the massacre in our home.
8: Located about 3 miles from the Gaza border, Kibbutz Be'eri looks like a new housing development today, with some 120 new homes under construction. 3 years ago, it became one of the hardest-hit communities, with more than 100 killed and another 30-plus kidnapped.
10: We were right in the middle of it all. There were terrorists in the house, around the house, on the house. And fortunately, the terrorists decided they wanted to leave this house intact so that they could have a vantage point at the intersection over the road.
8: 70-year-old Itzhak Gad was born and raised here. As terrorists moved heavy weapons to their roof, he, his wife, and son remained in their in-home safe room for more than 12 hours.
10: A few hours later, we suddenly heard two very, very loud explosions. They shot two police cars that were entering the kibbutz. This explosion of the police vehicles ignited a very big fire, and the house started to burn. The terrorists saw the house was on fire and fled.
8: This empty lot is where the Gad family home once stood. All the damaged kibbutz homes have been knocked down, except this one that currently serves as a memorial.
10: About 8 or 9 in the evening, we heard voices outside in Hebrew asking if anyone's home. And then my wife bravely opened the window and she said, "Yes, we're here, the Gad family."
8: Crawling out the window, still in their pajamas, they left their burned home with no possessions. Most of the 1,100 surviving kibbutz residents were taken to a hotel at the Dead Sea. A week after the attack, Israeli President Isaac Herzog visited the empty kibbutz, along with the CEO of the printing house company that had been untouched by the fire or the terrorists. After it reopened, Itzhak, a manager, wanted to go back to work right away.
10: It was very rough at first, but I drove every day for an hour and a half each way from the Dead Sea.
8: After 8 months, he and his wife returned to the kibbutz.
10: The first night, I was here alone. It was very cold and scary. And then there was another night, and then another night. And so you get used to it. First, there were a lot of explosions, a lot of gunfire. The army didn't stop firing.
8: Itzhak showed us his new home, which is still being constructed.
10: In every place that I was after October 7th, we felt like refugees. Everyone looked at me like poor guy. When I returned to Be'eri, I felt good. I felt at home. This is my home. I don't have anything else.
8: Itzhak estimates eventually about 90% of those who survived will return.
10: Not everyone will return. Not everybody can stand against the fear or the concerns or the challenges facing this kibbutz or can live in a community that is in mourning. There were a lot of hostages for months and years.
8: One of the most well-known residents of Be'eri is hostage survivor Eli Sharabi, who spent 491 days in captivity. After his release, he learned his wife, two daughters, and brother had been murdered that day. Uziahu says thinking about the Holocaust gave her strength because after the murder of 6 million, the Jewish people built a country. Now they are holding on to radical hope.
9: We have many people with PTSD, yes. Do I feel sorry for myself? What will it help? We have a lot of work to do. And just like after the Holocaust, they build a country, we will rebuild, we are rebuilding. And I think the results are amazing.
8: Established before the State of Israel, Kibbutz Be'eri turns 80 on October 6th. Itzhak says each time they remember those lost, there's sadness mixed with joy.
10: We'll have very beautiful agriculture. Everything will flourish and bloom. Like you see here, the trees are green, and it will be greener, and the fruit tastier. 80 years of Kibbutz Be'eri, it means we will stay here forever. Whoever wants to remove us from here won't succeed. We will also celebrate 800 years and 8,000 years.
8: Julie Stahl, CBN News, Eshkol Region and Kibbutz Be'eri.
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11: 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The Museum of Christian and Gospel Music is celebrating its one-year anniversary. The growing facility is a place for visitors to experience firsthand music memories up close and personal. I toured the museum with its co-creator, Michael Nolan, for an update on what's changed over the last year.
14: We've been adding things almost throughout the museum.
11: Oh, wow.
14: As we walk through, you're going to see a lot of things that 1 year ago you did not see.
15: Is this the same museum that I walked into a year ago?
16: This is not the same museum.
14: This museum literally grows every week. There's something new. I'll come in once a week, once every 2 weeks, and say, all right, take me to what's new.
16: When people realize this was a legitimate, honoring place for Christian and gospel music, more people said, hey, I went looking in my closet and I found this thing. You want the handwritten lyrics to that?
14: For those who ever went to Christian camp, the original lyrics to Friends, Francesca's given us a ukulele. Those are boots from Ellie Holcomb. Mary Mary's boots from their performance.
11: Oh, wow.
14: On the Dove Awards.
16: We have somewhere between 30 and 50% more artifacts in the museum now than we did on October 3rd last year.
15: Now, you were here from the very beginning, even before this building was a reality.
16: Steve Gilruth, who's the executive director, and I would walk through, and Steve would say, that's where the soundboard is going to be that Chris Christian is loaning us. Or this is going to be a booth for recording your own thoughts about a song. So this is 2 years ago.
14: When you were here before, this wall was just a wall. Now, lots of contemporary gospel artists.
15: What's the journey been like?
16: Painful in one way. I'll tell you why. Is we don't have every Christian and gospel artist in this museum. And every day someone walks in and, where's so-and-so? And we go, they're not here. We haven't found a place for that person. But there are lots and lots of people who are in here. We have added, in the last couple of months, a cartoonish version of Land of Bands. And I think it's about 300 bands.
14: Our favorite things here are her first royalty check. This guitar was hand-painted by Jimmy Hay.
15: That is cool.
14: Yeah, Michael Lombardi's 2-inch reel-to-reel.
15: How does what we're seeing compare to the vision you guys had 2 years ago?
16: It's better than what we were imagining. And that's not because of Steve, and it's not because of me. It's because the collaborative effort and that we're honoring God in the presentation of the gospel music message.
15: Why was this important to have?
16: There's a guy who was walking through the museum, and he got to the Love Song, where we have items from Love Song. And he said, it was at that concert that I gave my life to the Lord. And it gives people a chance to remember. There are thousands of lives that have been changed or encouraged, or worship has gone to another level because they were listening to Ja'Kalen Carr. And it's not about the artist, it's about what the music does, what it accomplishes.
14: That gives you just a little bit of a picture of what we've got going on.
1: And for more information on the Museum of Christian and Gospel Music, simply go to cgmmuseum.org. We're coming back with an encouraging word for you Thursday. Stay with us.

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11: Time now for your Thursday Thankful. Today, I want to leave you with this prayer of gratitude. God, thank you for your command to rest. Help me to remember, it's not a suggestion. 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
18: I got into a serious relationship, but his family was like involved in Santeria. They would do like Ouija boards and like, I mean, everything that you can think of, like occult, like they were in it. And I feel like something just like sit on me. Like I was like shaking, crying. I just called out to Jesus. 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
19: 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Today, her body was shutting down.
6: Her fever was, I think, at about 103, close to 104.
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20: Welcome to the 700 Club. An extraordinary gathering took place at the Western Wall in Jerusalem yesterday. On the third anniversary of the October 7th attack, thousands of Christians came together to remember and to pray for the peace of Jerusalem.
21: And it didn't stop there. 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Chris Mitchell reports.
22: On the third anniversary of the Hamas attack, President Donald Trump spoke with Prime Minister Benjamin Netanyahu.
23: I wished him well, and I wished the people of Israel well. That was a horrible day, a horrible tragedy.
22: In Jerusalem, Christian leaders gathered to remember the victims and pray for Israel.
24: Nearly 2,000 pastors and Christian leaders came here next to the Western Wall to commemorate October 7th, stand with the Jewish people, and join an unprecedented 24-hour prayer event.
22: Mike Evans of the Friends of Zion sees the gathering as part of a spiritual battle.
25: I finally told the Prime Minister, you're fighting a media war, you're fighting an ideological war, you're fighting an economic war, you're fighting a proxy war, but you're not fighting a spirit war. We're going to come to Israel and fight a spirit war against principalities and powers.
22: The global prayer event united millions of Christians from more than 125 nations in a live television broadcast from Jerusalem.
26: We thank God that this could be done with so many people. They say 40 million people are involved praying now from all around the globe. This is unprecedented, I think, for any time of prayer for Israel.
22: Dozens of representatives from the nations came to support Israel, including two nations that have become enemies of Israel, South Africa and Iran.
27: Do you know Iranians right now? They love Americans. They love Israel. They love the Jews. They said, why should we hate them?
28: We love the nation of Israel. And we come here to pray for peace. We come and commemorate that evil day. And we want to say it must not happen again.
22: Australian podcaster Erin Molan told CBN News after October 7th, she witnessed a stark difference between Israel and its detractors.
29: Viva, viva, Antifada!
30: This is a very basic test. Whenever they gather, they chant, death to Israel, death to Jews, Intifada. Whenever the Jewish people or the Israeli people gathered after October 7, they chanted, bring them home. Even that, at a base level, says everything about who they are as a people.
22: Evans says the church must not repeat what some churches did during the rise of Nazi Germany.
25: It was fueled and fed by apathy in the church and through anti-Semitism in the universities and the school and the medias of Germany. So this is the same thing we're seeing right now, and we have to stand up to it because it's a battle between two books, two spirits, and two kingdoms. We came into the kingdom for such a time as this. This is what we signed up for. This is our finest hour, and we need to rise up, rise and shine, for your light has come.
22: Chris Mitchell, CBN News, Jerusalem.
20: Now is the time for Christians all around the globe to stand with Israel and say, no, not on our watch, never again. We vowed it collectively. We vowed it after the Holocaust. Here it is in our time, and we need to awaken to the times that we're in. Now more than ever, we need to stand with Israel. The contrast couldn't be greater. In Israel, it's all about life. They even say it to each other as a cheer, L'chaim, to life. On the other side, this Islamic death cult that seems bent on suicide bombing, on terror attacks, on mutilation, it's the pure face of evil. Well, in other news, a Minnesota man is under arrest on federal terrorism charges. The FBI says he planned to attack the Mall of America. John Jessup has that story and more from our CBN News Bureau in Washington. John?
31: Thanks, Gordon. Officials say the suspect planned to attack America's largest shopping mall later this month. They say 18-year-old Sheikhdoon Abdullahi Mohammed bought an AK-47 and more than 100 rounds of ammunition from an undercover FBI agent. The Bureau tracked him for about 2 years and say he became radicalized online and swore allegiance to the terror group ISIS, then began communicating with what he believed were ISIS supporters about plans to carry out an attack in the U.S.
0: They were able to detect a threat and disrupt it before the defendant carried out his intention to kill, in his words, maybe 30 to 60 people.
31: The suspect allegedly planned to attack a cultural event at the Mall of America on October 24th because he believed it would attract a large crowd. Well, Gulf Coast residents are on high alert as Hurricane Isaias takes aim at the area. It's expected to make landfall as a Category 2 storm, striking the Florida Panhandle and coasts of Alabama and Mississippi.
1: Storm Isaias has formed in the Gulf, and it could pose a serious threat to Mississippi this weekend, likely as early as Friday, and you should not wait until the last minute to prepare.
31: Forecasters predict winds packing 100 miles an hour and 10 inches of rain. Crews are filling sandbags as they prepare for flash flooding, while oil companies are evacuating workers from offshore sites and airlines are canceling flights to the region. Well, the Food and Drug Administration is delaying its report on the safety of the abortion pill until March. The announcement angering pro-life groups who say they expected the Trump administration to have issued new restrictions on the drug by now. They contend the risks of mifepristone are much greater than the FDA currently recognizes. They especially object to Biden-era changes, allowing it to be mailed to patients without an in-person doctor's visit, and in some cases thwarting bans on abortion in certain states. Well, the midterm elections are less than 30 days away, and abortion is on the ballot in several states, including Virginia. CBN's Lori Johnson tells us what's at stake in the Old Dominion.
3: When evil policies are enacted and Christians sit it out, we have no one to blame but ourselves.
4: Pastors across Virginia are encouraging their congregations to vote against Amendment 1, which would enshrine legalized abortion into the state constitution.
3: I hope that our country, I hope that our state would really do what is necessary to honor God.
7: Since 2022, when the U.S. Supreme Court overturned Roe v. Wade, abortion laws have been decided by individual states. 13 have since outlawed the procedure, with abortion currently legal in Virginia. Making it part of the state constitution would likely keep it that way.
4: 300 state medical professionals have signed a letter encouraging residents to vote yes.
9: At no point is a politician more qualified than me or my patients to make decisions for themselves and their pregnancies. And right now, the Virginia Constitution doesn't recognize that right. It means that our ability to provide this care and patients' ability to know that they're going to receive that care is contingent upon who's in office, who's in Richmond.
4: Conversely, 250 Virginia medical professionals have advised people to vote no.
10: It would allow abortions to be performed by unlicensed people in locations with no medical inspections. We would never accept this lack of accountability in any other area of medicine.
4: Opponents add that they believe the amendment is deceptively written.
11: I would just ask that all voters read the text, but read the explanation on the ballot and then go out and vote no.
4: For example, when describing people who can get abortions, it uses the word individual, not adult, which Kilgore says makes a big difference.
11: So it obviously gives rights to minors, but it also takes away parental consent.
4: It also prohibits prosecuting people who, quote, assist in the abortion.
12: What could happen is that predators, people who prey on your minor-age daughter online and then convince her to have an abortion without your knowledge, cannot be held accountable if the amendment becomes the law in Virginia.
4: Another argument is that the amendment would likely result in third trimester abortions until birth. It changes the current law requiring three doctors agreeing on the necessity of a late stage abortion to only requiring one.
14: Stunningly, the amendment is silent on who provides the abortion all the way until you get to the third trimester. It simply uses the word provider. It does not use the word doctor. It guarantees a woman no doctor and no safety standards.
4: And it would allow abortion without any physical cause.
14: It's very extreme to allow abortion for any reason, even mental health, up until the very last moments of pregnancy.
4: The Founding Freedoms Law Center is challenging the wording of the ballot summary in court, calling it misleading. Lori Johnson, CBN News.
31: Thank you, Lori. Virginians will also vote on an amendment to enshrine same-sex marriage into the state constitution. Gordon, that's one of three statewide ballots in Virginia.
20: Let me emphasize the need for all Christians to vote. I'm not going to tell you how to vote, but I am going to tell you participate. Our government depends on the participation of the citizens. It's in the very first words of the Constitution, we the people. It's one of the great things about our culture and our democracy, our representative republic, that we get to elect the people that represent, and we also get to decide what's included in that Constitution, whether it's the Constitution of your state or the federal Constitution. We have these rights. If we sleep on them, if we decide I've got other things to do or it's too complicated or I can't figure out who to vote for, well, then it's on you what happens in our country. It's up to us to take the responsibility that has been given to us, make sure we get educated on the issues, make sure we know why we're voting and what we're voting for, and do make sure you participate. So if you're not registered to vote, some states have a deadline that may have already passed. If your state's not one of them, make sure you are registered. And please make sure you vote this election cycle and every election cycle. Terry?
2: Well, still ahead, a handsome husband, six beautiful children, this woman seemed to be living the perfect life until a late-night phone call shattered her world. Venus Morris Griffin joins us live with The Other Side of Perfect. That's later on today's show. And then up next, a Swedish journalist meets Jesus on the Sea of Galilee. Dale Hurd brings us her unique story right after this.
5: Friend, do you remember when it felt good to withdraw your cash from the bank to expand a business, go on vacation, or buy a new car? Well, today, withdrawing your own cash has become a very risky business, according to The Secret War, a shocking new research report. I just read it, and folks, I was amazed to learn why banks are now required to spy on us for the government and then report any suspicious or unusual behavior. I suggest you get The Secret War free. Just call the number on the screen, no charge, from the folks at Swiss America, and get this. Did you know simply spending cash today may be enough to have you branded as a potential criminal? That's right. The new war on cash is really a war against all freedom-loving Americans. The Secret War is yours free, so call the number on the screen and you can tell them Pat Boone gave you the number.
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20: A Swedish journalist described herself as an atheist with a soft spot for Christianity. Well, during a visit to Israel, Ingrid says she met Jesus on the Sea of Galilee. And now she has a message for other atheists. Dale Hurd brings us her story from Sweden.
15: A rising star in the Swedish media, Ingrid Carlqvist worked as an investigative reporter and editor at some of the country's largest news companies. But her reporting would lead her to take some controversial stands on contentious issues like Muslim immigration to Sweden, which doomed her career in the mainstream media. Then, after 59 years of living as a convinced atheist, her life completely changed in 2019.
16: I thought I was an atheist. But I was very fond of Christianity. For many years, I dreamed about there being a revival in Sweden. I just didn't think I needed it.
15: Her journey to Christ began when her friend Henrik Hultberg, a Christian, was miraculously healed of a serious blood clot in his brain.
16: And he said to me, "You have to become a Christian, Ingrid. That's the thing, don't you understand?" And I said, "Yeah, I think I want to, but how do you do it?" And then God started doing things in my life.
15: The turning point came when Ingrid went to Israel, visiting the Sea of Galilee, where, as she put it, she got in the wrong boat. After Ingrid talked about Christianity on her podcast, a listener suggested she meet Lars Einarsson, a Swedish Bible teacher living in Israel.
17: That's when I decided I'm going to connect with her and see if she would be interested in coming to Israel, and I could show her, what Israel is all about. And she graciously accepted.
15: Einarsson and his sister Ellen gave Ingrid a tour of the Holy Land and scheduled a trip to the Sea of Galilee. She traveled north with Ellen, and they prepared to board one of the many tourist boats that operate on the lake.
16: And then I just saw a lot of people walking onto this boat, and I said, "Ellen, that must be our boat. Let's go." And we went on this boat, and suddenly people started to sing in English hymns.
15: It was a boat chartered by a group of American Christians.
16: And I said to Ellen, "I think we're on the wrong boat." And she said, "Okay, Ingrid, but now we're here. Let's just have fun." But I had a really bad conscience. I hadn't paid for my ticket.
15: Then the pastor told the story of Jesus walking on water, calming the storm, and how Peter tried to walk on water and began to sink because of his unbelief.
16: The pastor said, "And then Jesus said, 'Why do you have so little faith, Peter?' And it just said, boom, in my heart. I started crying. My body was all warm, and I just cried and cried and cried. There was such a joy in me. And I thought, wow, I really met Jesus today."
15: As the boat returned to shore, Ingrid, her face still red from crying, said she felt guilty because she hadn't bought a ticket for the cruise.
16: So I went up to the pastor and I said, "My name is Ingrid and I'm from Sweden, and I'm so sorry that I got on the wrong boat." And he looked at me and said, "Ingrid, you were definitely on the right boat," because he saw what happened to me.
15: Ingrid would return to Sweden and begin reading her Bible each day, and even enrolled in a Bible college. Although when she wanted to join a church, the media's attacks on her reputation followed her.
16: "I was an Islamophobe, a racist, a horrible person."
15: The first church she visited looked her up online, and she felt unwelcome. Then she discovered a church pastored by Sven Wiborn.
18: Of course, I checked it up on the internet, and I could see very, very bad things and told about her. And I was interested, and I want to learn about her. So I went to her and I talked to her. Also, that she had been rejected in different churches and like that. And I said, "It's not right. If God has approved her and saved her, who are we to stop her? Even if she's different, doesn't matter."
15: And then came her baptism.
16: And when I drove to the church to my baptism, I heard a voice in my head saying, "You must write a book about your story, how you came to faith. And I will give you the title." And in Swedish, it's, "Men herregud, finns du på riktigt?" I guess in English that would be, "Oh my God, do you really exist?"
15: Ingrid's new book, "Oh My God, Do You Really Exist?" was published last month. Lars Einarsson, who wrote the foreword, says we should never decide who is a good candidate to become a Christian.
17: There are many people who are looking for truth today, and many are like her, and they just need to hear the truth. We need to be bold to get the word out, and so I think many are open today, and we have the answers.
15: And Henrik Hultberg, whose miraculous healing started Ingrid on her journey, said he knew God was going to get her.
19: "I wasn't worried. I just thought he'll get her. Sooner or later, he'll get her."
15: Ingrid says she wants to use her new book to reach a nation of what she calls unhappy Swedes, many of whom have admitted in polling that their lives have no meaning.
16: That's my mission. You can go around and believe almost all of your life that you are an atheist because it's cool. It's cool to be an atheist. Then you believe in science and all that stuff. And God is for people who are weak or a little stupid. So my message is, no, it's not. It's just waiting there for you. You can change your life like this, or just be filled with happiness.
15: Ingrid hopes to release an English version of her book soon. Dale Hurd, CBN News, reporting from Sweden.
20: What a wonderful story. Good news from Sweden, that if you meet Jesus, if you meet him, if you have that experience, your life will never be the same again. And the surprise, oh, God, you really do exist, and you really do want to manifest yourself. That's the promise that Jesus gave us. I will manifest myself to you. You don't have to base it on what other people say. You don't even have to base it on what's written in the Bible. That's a good source. It will definitely inspire you. But that experience, what Jesus told to Nicodemus, that you can be regenerated from your innermost being. For Ingrid, it happened on a boat on the Sea of Galilee. For you, it can happen right where you are. And it's a very simple prayer. Jesus, if you're there, if you're real, if you really are the Messiah, my Savior, if you can really transform me, if you can forgive me, can you set me free? Can you give me that joy I see on Ingrid's face? Can you do those things? Can you do that? And if you're real and if you're there, could you do it for me? Now, if you pray that with all of your heart, this isn't something you do casually. The Bible says when you seek me with all of your heart, then you will find me. So if you do it with all of your heart, you go all in. Jesus, if you're there, could you show me? Could you show up for me? Could you be my Savior? He'll answer that. He'll come to you. If you want help with this prayer, if you want anyone to pray with you, if you're wondering, you know, well, wait a minute, I've gone too far. There's no way a righteous, holy God could ever forgive me. We've got some good news for you. Yeah, you can have it. We're here for you. All you have to do is pick up a phone and call us. 1-800-700-7000. Terry?
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0: Boys and girls all over the world are being abused and tortured.
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1: 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We can build that army and we can go get them.
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2: Today, Venus Morris Griffin is a powerhouse real estate agent with more than $500 million in sales and 2,000 closings and counting. But back in 2011, Venus was at the lowest point in her life.
3: Venus Morris Griffin's life changed in an instant after a late-night phone call exposed devastating secrets about her husband. Within months, he was sentenced to 45 years in prison, leaving Venus and her six children to pick up the pieces of a broken life. Now, Venus is telling the full story in her memoir, The Other Side of Perfect. The book explores the betrayal and discovering that even the most devastating chapter doesn't have to be the final chapter.
2: Please welcome to the 700 Club, Venus Morris Griffin. It's wonderful to have you with us.
7: Thank you. Thank you.
2: I was all day yesterday reading your book and so much to talk about. Before we talk about the devastating phone call, let's just talk about your life as you moved out of your childhood and into adulthood, but very young. You married.
7: Yes.
2: Tell me about life with Tripp, your husband.
7: So he was this amazing human being, and I loved him deeply. Yeah. And he...
2: very charismatic.
7: Yes,
2: guy.
7: Yes. We were a blonde date at the University of South Carolina. Yeah.
2: And you didn't really see any red flags immediately. But
7: no.
2: Over time,
7: yes,
2: you did. What were some of the red flags that you saw? Because, you know, there is a trail that runs through your story that
7: yeah.
2: is often through the stories of women who've experienced abuse from men that they thought were just yeah. the picture-perfect person.
7: Well, and part of the power in my story is owning the parts where I saw those signs, because they start out, you know, very small. You know, he yells at you. He calls you names. He does, you know, degrading
2: physically
7: things.
2: Yes.
7: And you excuse those. And my faith is such an integral part of who I am. I believe that my faith... told me to forgive and to, for
2: sure.
7: better or for worse, and it it just escalated.
2: Yeah, well, and nobody wants to be divorced. Nobody gets married saying, gee, you know, in the end of this, I'm going to be divorced. So you hang on, and that's such a common sign in the lives of women who experienced what you experienced. Mm-hmm. Tell me about the late night call, because it changed everything.
7: Well, prior to that call, we were seeing marriage counselors. He was seeing a psychiatrist and psychologist, trying to address these terrible anger issues and these outbursts he would have. And so when I got that phone call, that was a whole different layer. I never expected it. And it came in the middle of the night. And
2: shocking, really. And who was the person who called you?
7: Well, she was a prostitute, and she said she had been blackmailing my husband, and they had taken everything that yeah. we had. And I asked her, I didn't believe her, honestly, because he was a lot of things, but he wasn't that. And I asked her if I could meet her, and she agreed. And so I woke my oldest son up at the time, and I had a one-year-old baby I was nursing, and he came in the bedroom and watched his five younger siblings, and yeah. I've drove down and met her.
2: What did you find out that night?
7: Well, when I walked in the room, the hotel room, she was a very young girl, and she was
2: almost
7: kind of
2: a child herself. Yeah.
7: Almost, but you know, I felt a connection with her, because you'd think that I would hate her, but one thing I know is that a woman would not do that, sell her body like that,
2: yes.
7: if she weren't deeply broken. And I actually saw strength in her that I didn't have in myself, because she had fallen in love with my husband, and he started to abuse her, and she wouldn't have it. And so, again, I didn't believe her initially, and then she showed me her phone, and she started scrolling And there were pictures of him and unclothed, and I knew she was being honest.
4: You know, one of the things that had happened in your life with Tripp was there were other times where something came in that made you wonder or feel suspicious about things. He had such an ability to explain things away. Was that just part of his personality, or what was that?
7: Well, I say this book is not a book of scandal. It is a book of rebuilding and hope. There were lots of great things about my first husband. I wouldn't have stayed nearly 20 years, but there's a dark, dark, dark side. And why women stay often is because they're being abused, but then after the abuse happens, he was so remorseful. He would sit me, the kids down, tell us, you know, that with God and us, he was going to get through it. He was going to be better. He was going to stop. And I held on to that. But once I had that late night phone call, I actually did not leave him for the prostitute. I was still willing. I felt like God could give me the strength to get through that.
4: Yeah, I mean, really, your willingness to stay was remarkable in your story.
7: Well, I hope women look at my story and see that it wasn't remarkable, that they need to leave.
4: Yeah. It is part of the message, isn't it? Mm-hmm. So what did happen to your husband? What made you finally leave?
7: Well, so he went to a sex addiction clinic.
4: He was involved in porn. Yeah.
7: And while he was there, some other things came out that he did. And I... they were so dark and something that you would just never imagine that I asked the people to give him a lie detector test. And he agreed because he was so good at talking himself out of everything.
4: He actually believed his own lies.
7: He thought he could talk his... Yeah. And so, long story short, he went to Atlanta and took a specific issue polygraphic test, and he failed it. And the things he failed were very dark things within that he had done. And at that point, I filed for a divorce. There was no reconciliation. There was no me wanting to save our marriage.
4: In fact, he was convicted.
7: Yes, he was convicted for 45 years.
4: Yeah.
7: Yes, he's still there. It's
4: still
7: been 15.
4: There right now. Yeah. Mm-hmm. You, in the process of all of this, I mean, we are so skimming the surface, friends. I just want to tell you, the book is more than we can do in the time that we have. But in the midst of all of this, you made God a promise. What did you tell him?
7: Well, I remember driving home from the courthouse that day. And I mean, how do you tell your children?
4: Oh, my goodness.
7: How do you tell your children?
4: They
7: loved their father despite the things that he had done.

0: just define our family, and we were going to rise above it. And I didn't know how we were going to do it because...
1: Yeah. You don't in that
0: you don't.
1: Yeah, you don't. But Venus, there was such a strength in you to stay, a strength in you to leave, a strength in you to manage your children well through this, a strength for you to live in a community where people then made their own decisions mm-hmm. about who you were that mm-hmm. were inaccurate mm-hmm. and wrong, and your children mm-hmm. as well. Tell me about the role that your faith played in all of this.
0: Well, I'll tell you, I made a pact with God that if He got my children and I through the darkest moments, that I would use the rest of my life using my story to help other people out of their darkest. Because what we do as women, especially, we want everyone to think that our life is beautiful and perfect, yeah. and we don't share these dark times. And when my story went viral with Humans of New York, I had women all over the world messaging me saying that they were on the verge of suicide. And then yeah. they heard my story of a mother, single mother with six kids, you know, broke, severely depressed. And what did it take to get out of it? And I gave them hope. And what I tell people, it's nothing miraculous. It's the little decisions you make every day. It's not any one big thing that'll save your family. It's, you know, I got up every morning for that first year and ran 5 miles because I knew that I needed something. I was so depressed.
1: Clear your mind, yeah.
0: And then I took my children to Mass 6 days a week for 1 year after my husband went to prison. And I laugh and I tell people, they hated it. And I hated it. But I knew I couldn't do it alone.
1: Yeah.
0: And you know, 4 out of 6 days, I may get nothing, or 5. And then I'd have that one day when I was in my darkest moment, it would get me through the next day.
1: Yeah.
0: So just, you know, in family dinners, I was working 70 hours a week. I got in the real estate business. I didn't know anyone. I'm from a family with very little means that lived many hours away. And I would knock on people's doors and beg them for me to list their houses. And I would do what I would say. And that, those little yeah. things add up to big things.
1: You know, it's God uses it all, doesn't He? I yes. mean, not just in our lives, but as He's doing with you in the lives of others. I just want to say, if you're trapped in an abusive situation, first of all, one of the things you say about yourself is, I should have left sooner.
0: Yes, you know, and that yeah. is part of the power. This book, also, I hold myself accountable and take responsibility for failing my children because mm-hmm. I should have left sooner. And I hope this book is a roadmap to help other women.
1: God's a redeemer. He takes what's broken and He fixes it in ways that honor Him. So thank you so much for sharing your story so candidly. The Other Side of Perfect is the name of the book. It's available where books are sold. Gordon?
2: Well, coming up, 7 doctors with the same prognosis. Your mom will not wake up. They told this family to pull the plug, let her die. See how they witnessed a miracle instead. That's later on today's 700 Club.
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7: Welcome back to Washington for this CBN News break. The USS Abraham Lincoln is set to return home today to San Diego. The 5,000-member crew has served a 322-day deployment, most of it supporting the war in Iran, setting a record for the longest time at sea without visiting a port, 265 days. Defense Secretary Pete Hegseth visited the ship Wednesday, congratulating them on 10,000 sorties flown, including 4,000 in combat, with no aircraft mishaps. He also criticized reports of supply problems and crew morale as overblown. Well, evangelist Franklin Graham says the United Kingdom is filled with many hungry hearts and searching souls. Hundreds of people in Manchester, England, many of them youth, committed their lives to Jesus Christ last Saturday after Graham preached the gospel. More than 10,000 people attended what's called the God Loves You Tour in Manchester. It's the latest stop after visiting seven cities in the UK since 2002. Nearly 600 churches took part in the event. Graham's ministry also trained thousands of local Christians to share their faith. Well, you can always get the latest from CBN News by going to our website at cbnnews.com. Gordon and Terry will be back with more of the 700 Club right after this.
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9: 10-year-old Ra Wynn has always been curious. For example, when he looked at the sky, he wondered who created it, or who made people and animals.
10: I have always wondered who created the world. I tried to ask the elders, but they said they did not know. So, I thought maybe the world create itself.
9: Ra Wynn told us he asked his grandparents, who he lives with, but they couldn't help him either.
10: They said they did not know who made the earth or people. It did not make sense that the world could make itself.
9: Then he was invited to an after-school program supported by Orphans Promise. There, he received help with schoolwork and learned about the Bible by watching CBN's Superbook.
10: I watched the first episode where I learned that God created the world. He made animals and people too. It felt so good inside, like when someone gives me a hug.
9: After watching that single episode, Ra Wynn prayed to become a Christian. It wasn't long before he invited a friend to join the after-school program. When he watched the Superbook episode, he prayed to become a Christian too.
10: I'm so happy my close friends became Christians. Now they will receive love and forgiveness from Jesus, just like I did.
9: Ra Wynn also loves sharing Superbook Bible stories with his grandparents.
10: I am praying they will believe in Jesus just like me, and then we will all go to heaven. Thank you so much to the people who gave us Superbook.
2: That thank you goes from Cambodia all the way to you, to your home. people giving thanks because you cared enough to give. 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Terry?
1: 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And then Gordon and I are going to be praying for you when we come back.
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2: Dorothy went from being in a coma, no brain activity, to being behind a pulpit, leading Bible studies. She is alive and on a mission. Even her doctors admit it's all because of the power of God.
12: They told us they were going to put her into a medically induced coma, but she would wake back up. And my mom didn't wake up.
13: In 2014, 69-year-old Dorothy Enns was diagnosed with breast cancer. Her husband, Peter, says she went into radiation and chemotherapy, confident God would see her through.
14: We were startled. We were alarmed. We didn't like it. But for some reason, there was a calmness there. There was a faith there that believed that God was bigger than any mountain we could see or cannot see, and that included cancer.
13: Partway through her chemotherapy treatments, Dorothy came down with pneumonia. Her daughters, Kim and Brenda, took her to the hospital.
12: Her fever was, I think, at about 103, close to 104.
15: She just wasn't communicating, couldn't communicate. They put her on some really high antibiotics, and it just shut down her kidneys. And they put her in the coma to try to figure out what was going on. And then they decided to go ahead and leave her in the coma for a few days, just kind of let her brain settle. And then they took all the medicine off, and she just didn't wake up.
13: Days turned into weeks as Dorothy was unable to wake from her coma. Her doctors were puzzled. Brain scans indicated she would probably not recover.
15: There was so much damage that they could show on these tests that they had done on her. There really is no hope. And if she ever did come out of it, she would just be a vegetable.
12: You know, we had seven doctors told us that my mother would not wake up. And one doctor in particular told me, he said, your mom has doll eyes. And he explained that, you know, if you've got a doll and the glassy eyes, he goes, there's nothing behind those eyes. He goes, there's no activity in her brain.
13: Despite the bad report, their community of faith, including the Bible study Dorothy led for 25 years, continued to pray, hoping for a miracle.
14: The peace that I had really was beyond human understanding. There was a confidence there that what God had started in us, he was going to finish.
12: Every time there was a discouragement, it was like the Lord would bring somebody along to bring encouragement. We appreciated and we respected the doctors, but we knew that God is the sovereign one.
15: I mean, it was that gift of faith that we just knew that something was going to come out of this. We knew, we didn't feel like her time was done. There was a lot left that she needed to do.
13: After 5 weeks in the coma, doctors encouraged the family to pull Dorothy's feeding tube and allow her to pass away. Before making the decision, Peter went to church where their friend Terry prayed for him and Dorothy.
16: I wasn't just praying at that point. I was pleading with God. I was pleading with him to either let her fall asleep in his arms and take her to heaven, or at that point to bring her back whole and complete.
14: I was prayed out. There was nothing left. I had talked to God. I had done everything I knew. There was, I cannot control this. This is in your hands.
13: At that same moment, Kim and Brenda were at the hospital sitting with their mom.
12: And my sister rubbed her leg, and my mom gave her this really irritated look. And she mouthed the words, ouch. And it was like, okay, what? And so Kim and I were like, okay, we've got to go find the doctor. This, you know, this is not a reaction. This is not a reflex. This is an actual, she's understanding that something's going on. He looked at her and he said, Dorothy. And she went, what? And he looked at us and he said, this changes everything. Just like that, it was that moment where he realized that something was happening. Something was different.
14: And I think it was Kim that called me, and she said, Dad, you may want to come back to the hospital because we think Mom is waking up. I believe that God, that something had started that God was going to finish. There's a spark of life. There's a spark of hope. It's not a finished product, but it's a spark.
13: Over the next few days, Dorothy did wake up.
15: It was amazing to see how quickly we went from no response to working in the rehab, trying to relearn how to walk and how to talk, and how quickly it all turned around.
13: After a month of rehab, Dorothy returned home, full of life and cancer-free.
17: I came home on Good Friday, and it was a Good Friday. I walked around every room, I'm home. And then we went to our kids for Easter dinner. We cried, we laughed, we thanked God. That was my miracle. I'm alive.
14: We have discovered that nothing is too difficult for God. We believed God, and we expected God to keep his word. And when we do what we can do, then God does what only he can do. There's a power that goes beyond doctors. There's a power that doctors cannot explain.
15: Her doctor, who was a Muslim doctor, told us, he said, this is nothing that us doctors did. This is your relationship with your God.
17: He says, you know what? I have never seen a miracle like this. Can I give you a hug? And I was just so excited. I'm back alive again.
15: God wasn't done with her. She definitely has a mission that she's still doing.
16: Oh my gosh. I mean, she's a walking miracle. She's just a walking miracle.
12: Going from us being told she was gonna be a vegetable to where she was back behind her little pulpit at her Bible study and she was proclaiming the goodness of God, you couldn't deny it was a miracle.
17: I had so many opportunities that I never had before. God was good, and he still is good. 5 weeks in a coma, and look what God did.
2: You can never be too dead for a resurrection. God wants to have you have life and have health. And he's done it all. It's already happened 2,000 years ago. He already provided for it. So just at the point where we get prayed out or we want to give up is precisely the point where he says, no. I've got a miracle left. I've got something for you. Here's another just remarkable miracle. This is from New Zealand. Roger wrote it in. I was watching the 700 Club, and this is in New Zealand, May 13th this year. Terry said, there is a man with a bad heart problem, needing a new heart valve. Other problems. I had been sent home from the hospital on April 13th, so 1 month before, to die at home. God healed me. As I claimed my healing, I jumped up. I was able to speak and walk again, and I am still giving glory to God for my second chance at life. I am 84 years old. Wow. I live in New Zealand. God gave him a wonderful miracle.
1: Isn't that amazing? This is Donna. She lives in Scappoose, Oregon. She had recently undergone brain surgery, but she was still experiencing excruciating sharp pain. Then, on September 16th, while watching this program, Gordon, she heard you speak a word of knowledge. You said, someone has had brain surgery, and you've got a plate on the left side of your head, and it just causes sort of recurring pain and discomfort. God's going to heal all of that and just take all of that away. It's going to be like it never happened. In the name of Jesus, be healed, be made whole. Donna immediately raised her hands, received the word in faith. The pain was gone, and since that moment, she has been pain-free. Praise God.
2: Hallelujah. Yes. These are remarkable miracles. Jesus, the same, yesterday, today, and forever. What he did when he walked the earth, in just 3 years of ministry, what he did, he is still doing today. He is the same yesterday, today, forever. He's right here with us. In him we live and move and have our being. The same power that raised him from the dead is available to all who believe. All we have to do is believe. And if we're having trouble believing, well, he's got an answer to that too. Lord, I believe. Help my unbelief is a wonderful prayer. All you have to do is look to Jesus. He's the author. He's the finisher of your faith. It's not something you drum up. It's not something you will up. It's something that you receive. It's a gift of faith. It's a gift of miracles. It's gifts of healing. These things come from him and his incredible sacrifice for each one of us. By his stripes, we are healed. Peter said, by his stripes, we were healed. It's already happened. What is the prerequisite for your miracle already happened. Just look to him and receive it. The Bible says that if you believe that you have already received, when you stand praying, believe that you have already received and you will have it. Let's do that. Let's do that right now. Lord God, we come to you. We come to you believing. And Lord, if there's any shadow of doubt, any unbelief left in us, Lord, we ask that you would help us in that. We believe. Help our unbelief. We look to you, Jesus. We look to your sacrifice. We look to you on the cross. We look to your stripes, to your wounds, that you have carried away our infirmity. You have borne our disease. And you didn't stop at the cross. You rose from the dead. That same resurrection power is available to all of us. We receive all of that now. And we speak out loud to ourselves, be healed now in Jesus' name. May all pain, may all infirmity, may all disability leave me now in Jesus' name. Terry, God's given you something.
1: Yeah, first, there's someone you have been diagnosed with macular degeneration, and it suddenly has begun to progress, and you are so fearful. God is healing that condition for you. You're not going to have other procedures done. Everything's going to go back to normal. But beyond that, I feel like there are many watching today who have looked everywhere to find the answer to the problems that have been a part of your life, but you've neglected letting God restore you. You've neglected coming back to him. The Father is crying out, come to the heart of God. Let God restore you first, and all these other things will fall into place for you in Jesus' name.
2: There's someone, you've had a rib injury in your back on your right side, and it's extraordinarily painful. God's taking that pain away. He's able to re-knit your ribs together properly. Everything at this point is now healed. Take that deep breath that you're afraid of and realize, yes, that pain is gone for you. Someone else, you've got a problem with your sternum. I don't know the source. I just know that I just see that there's a deep problem, like it's, I don't know if concave is the right word, but God's healing your sternum. He's able to
18: 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In the name of Jesus, be healed and be made whole. Amen and amen. If you've been healed, let us know. 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Same number. Here's a word from Psalms. I shall not die, but live and declare the works of the Lord. God bless you. We'll be back tomorrow.
19: There was no church that was telling, these are the books you will have in the canon.
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26: 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Now, on today's show, we start with Andrew Jones. He's the founder of Noah's Ark Scans. Now, he believes that he's found the site of the famous biblical vessel, and he joins us to break the story down. Let's welcome Andrew here to Newsmakers. Andrew, it is great to see you. Tell us about some of the new developments, because you guys are actually digging right now in that location.
27: Yes. So lots of stuff has been going on here in Eastern Turkey. I think when we last talked, we were just before the summer season started, and we were mentioning that we had the permit to move forward. So this whole project is under Sivas Cumhuriyet University in Turkey, and I'm one of the vice presidents of the project. The president is Professor Dr. Cenk'er Atilla, an archaeologist with Turkish in Turkey. And he's the one who got the permits for the project. The other vice president for the project has a PhD in archaeology for Eastern Anatolia, this area of Turkey, archaeology in the Neolithic time period. And so on the team, it's an international team with an American archaeologist, a Slovakian archaeologist, Brazilian geologist, an Australian soil scientist, plus three Turkish archaeological students. And the reason why I'm saying all this is because we have people still repeating that this is just me out here taking pictures and making up stuff. And we have a whole team, official permits, sponsored by a university and government agencies here. And so hopefully we don't hear that again from certain people that we're just not, there's no archaeologists on our team. Moving on, we did get a new type of radar out here by a U.S. government scientist. Last month, Dr. Bukhtar came out here with his Bukhtar radar, and his latest version of this system has been used on the American-Mexican border to look for illegal tunnels 100 feet down. He has, on the data we were seeing from his radar scans, it is showing data down to 95 meters. So this is way deeper than we ever had gotten. And in this data set, which he's not fully analyzed yet, I think the last I talked to him, it was over 20% of the data he had fully gone through. But in that preliminary results, he was telling us that he is seeing anomalies like right angles, some of the same things we were seeing with the 2019 traditional radar. But he's seeing the same thing, anomalies that are associated with right angles, corridors, which could be backfilled with silt, he said, but they're showing this pattern of a structure below the surface and also a layering, like some of them 5 meters thick across different areas, about 5 meters down, for example. And he said all of this is coming from the same source material, meaning that he said he had masked out all the surrounding natural geology and was focusing in on these anomalies that are different from the local geology, whether it's limestone or et cetera. So when he came out last month, within 3 or 4 weeks, he was able to tell us that, number one, he's not seeing bedrock near the surface here. He is not seeing that the site is a solid block of limestone. So these are two PhD papers that were published in peer-reviewed magazines over the last 30-plus years claiming either one of those. There was a syncline, a rock structure, or bedrock sticking up in the valley floor, that mud formed the ship. And he was not seeing that in his radar results. But we wanted to get below the surface. So he's going to finish up his radar analysis and get the final report to us in a couple months. I think he's estimating end of November. And then we'll see what that will lead to for next year's season. But then we brought in, right after him, a whole soil analysis team. We had the same guy from 2024, Bill Crabtree, who's a soil scientist. We had a Slovakian archaeologist and a couple locals helping getting soil samples at a much deeper depth across the site than what we did in 2024. Because in the 24 results, we were showing 3 times more organic matter, 38% more potassium, you know, things like that inside the soil for the boat formation versus right outside. Now we're going deeper into it. And these, so far, we've collected over 300 samples of material that we will have analyzed at a Turkish university laboratory under the direction of our project president, Dr. Attila.
0: Let me ask you this, because there's a video on social media of a device that, and it may be part of the coring you referred to, where this device is going down and looking, and it's been sort of framed as going into Noah's Ark. You know, tell me about that video. You know, it looks like a little, almost like a vehicle that goes down into this hole and looks around. Did that see anything? Were you able to see anything with that camera that made you believe 100% that you were looking at the Ark?
27: Okay, so there's 2 aspects. First, so this vehicle we called the Gopher. We were asking people to help us name it. But the vehicle itself was invented by an Australian robotic scientist, a professor in Australia, who gave us the vehicle to modify, to scale it down, to use. So he was part of the design project for that part of going into the site. And yes, since we believe this is Noah's Ark, the whole point is the vehicle is if we hit a void or a cavity, we want to film inside, not just take soil samples. And so there's 2 different ways. We have actually 3 different camera systems to go inside, to go down these holes. Because the holes are small. If you do huge holes, it costs a lot of money. And obviously, we're trying to protect the site, too, because it's very fragile. So we're drilling 6.7-centimeter diameter holes mainly, then a couple 20-centimeter diameter. But yes, it is true. We did stick a camera, 3 different cameras, including the Gopher drone, into the boat object.
0: Okay, I know you have to go here. Last question for you. What would you say to the critics who they say this, there's no way this is the location, you guys are wrong? What do you say to them?
27: I just say, hold on. You know, obviously we're not going to prove everyone, prove it right to everyone. You know, we know there'll be critics even after we claim, or you know, even before we're finished with the work, people are criticizing us right now. I just say, be patient, hold on. We're doing this with a scientific team. It's a multi-year project. We still have to get the soil analysis done. We'll go where the data goes. So we just ask people to be patient and see what we find.
26: Now, the debate over Noah's Ark is nowhere near over, and that includes the debate over its location. We'll continue to cover developments to Andrew's claims as they unfold, and we'll be right back in just a moment with more Newsmakers.
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26: Welcome back to Newsmakers. Next up, Movie Guide founder Dr. Ted Baer joins us to explain why he's concerned about the new Narnia film and its portrayal of Aslan. Let's welcome him here to Newsmakers to break down this important story. Well, Dr. Ted Baer, it's always great to have you here. You were the first person who came to mind when I saw that the upcoming Netflix fantasy adaptation of Narnia, Narnia the Magician's Nephew, was going to be casting and has cast Meryl Streep to officially voice Aslan. And, you know, this is, he's a beloved character, obviously, in the Narnia series, in the book series, and a Christ figure. What was your reaction to hearing the official news that Meryl Streep was going to be playing that role?
32: Well, first place, you know, I know the C.S. Lewis's stepson is the godfather of my daughter-in-law, my granddaughter, and his son. I stay with him. He's got a couple of sons when I go to Australia, and they are very concerned about it because they're worried that it's going to, you know, destroy the brand. Now, so there's lots of issues. One, it's beloved. One, it's going to destroy the brand. But there's a deeper issue, which is the theological issue, because God the Father and Jesus the Son and the Holy Spirit. And of course, the whole process leads toward the last battle, and the last battle represents Jesus in heaven. And if God is a father, he is not Meryl Streep pretending to be a father. He's not trans. He's the Father. He's our Father. He loves us. He adopts us. So I had to fight for this way back when we did the first version of The Lion, the Witch, and the Wardrobe for CBS television. And I love the guy who was doing the animation for us, Bill Melendez, who was great. He did Peanuts at the same time. He complained that Charles Schulz and I kept witnessing to him about Jesus. But I had to fight because they wanted Lucy to fight. And C.S. Lewis didn't want women to fight. And he was very biblical in his perspective. He wasn't anti-women. He was just biblical. And the story is biblical. The story is about Aslan representing Jesus. I got thousands of letters. One man wrote a letter that I still remember. And he said, my wife has been nagging me for years about accepting Jesus. But it wasn't until I saw Aslan and the stone table and the resurrection that I understood who Jesus is. So this whole story, The Magician's Nephew, of course, is the beginning. It's Genesis. You have to have God as a father You can't have God being voiced as a woman. This is not theologically correct. I mean, it may work as a movie. I think Greta Gerwig is a big movement within Hollywood. You know, Christopher Nolan didn't do justice to the Odyssey. He had it, but I liked it. And this is probably going to be very likable, and a lot of people are going to go see it. And the problem often is that people put money and box office before accuracy. Theologically, this is a tremendous heresy, and it's a tremendous problem. And we can go back to Pulitzer and other people back in Christian history to find out how bad it is. So it shouldn't happen. C.S. Lewis would be turning over his grave, and I think we should be upset about it.
0: Yeah, and one of the other quotes from her before we go that I think is important to talk about, she basically made it sound like, Greta Gerwig, that there was only one person who could do this. She wanted somebody over the age of 70. She had all these metrics for who the person was who could play. And I found it so strange that Meryl Streep would be the only individual who could meet every one of those categories of what she had. To me, this feels like, especially the way it was released, right? It feels like an attempt to bring attention on it. Now, a lot of people believe that any publicity is good publicity. I tend to generally agree with that, but not when it comes to these things, because something like this matters so deeply to so many people that it really, especially with Movie Guide, you know, if your organization comes out and tells people, and I'm not saying you'll do this, don't go watch this, or hey, you should be careful, that's going to hold a lot of sway, will it not?
32: Yeah, we reach about 82 to 90 million people. Most of them are young women between 30 and 50 who have young children. They feel the same way that I just expressed. They don't want their children to be misunderstanding who God is. And I think Greta chose a woman. That's what she said she wanted to do, because I think she's got this very liberal interpretation. Look, a lot of false theologies, including Christian Science, which I grew up in, as Father, Mother, God. It just doesn't work, but it's a heresy. So this has been going on for a long time, and people get caught up in this heresy, and they want to readjust the scripture and readjust theology to the present circumstances, and it's going to end up in disaster. Now, that doesn't mean that the movie won't succeed. She's a very good filmmaker, and I think it's going to be it's going to be a rock opera, by the way. So, you know, this is not going to be C.S. Lewis's cup of tea, and he didn't think that any movie should represent a classic, so he would be very upset by this.
0: Well, let's wait and see what happens, and I think you're very fair. Obviously, she's very talented, and this is not about her talent. It's about the message and the aim, and whether or not it honors the true spirit of what C.S. Lewis wrote. Any final words that you have for the audience that may be curious about what this film is going to be like?
32: Yes, you got to talk to your children about it, especially if it becomes a big hit. And the only way you can really understand it is go to movieguide.org or listen to Billy. He'll repeat some of the things we've said, and he'll see deeper issues. So you've got to talk to your children about it. You've got to educate them. I teach how to educate children to keep their values, and this is one of the movies that is going to be intended to break their values. So understand what the truth is, so you can defend the truth, because the truth will set you free.
0: Well, I so appreciate you coming on here, and people should go over to movieguide.org. It's a destination that our family uses weekly as we assess what our kids should and should not be watching. Dr. Ted Baer, appreciate your time.
32: God bless. Bye-bye.
0: Stay tuned for more news on Greta Gerwig's Narnia. We'll be right back in just a moment with more Newsmakers.
1: The veil between us and the Lord is thinnest when we're in our suffering. You know, this brain tumor that keeps coming back, craniopharyngioma you're born with. And when they diagnosed me, they gave me all of the different ways that I could deal with this tumor through, you know, these actions and prayer and exercise and just do everything I can. And the last two appointments with my physician, it shrunk. They don't shrink. They just don't. And it's, God gets all the glory. We're here by His grace and mercy. Our bodies are fragile but resilient, temporary. So we live our days joyfully. We live our days hopefully. We live our days faithfully. And in doing that, my goodness, it changes the world.
2: Blessed are you, Lord, our God, King of the universe, who has chosen us from all of the nations and given us his Torah.
4: Audiences are raving about Oracles of God.
11: I believe this is an extraordinarily well-researched movie that indeed speaks about the integrity of God's word. It's a real faith builder.
25: It encouraged me to realize God's hand in preserving his word throughout history.
12: If God is not faithful to his word, he is not faithful. But this shows that he is.
13: What is it?
14: I don't know. I thought you could tell me whether or not they're genuine.
25: I would describe this movie as inspiring.
1: Captivating. Excitement.
19: It mattered to them to get it right.
11: Everybody should watch this movie.
4: Oracles of God, the story of the Old Testament. 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
26: Welcome back to Newsmakers on the CBN News Channel. For our final segment, the Amish community in Minnesota is pushing back amid claims of unfair government policies, policies that purportedly fail to offer religious accommodations. And they claim, apparently, that there's even been one Amish man's arrest. First Liberty attorney Ryan Gardner joins to tell us more about this story. Let's welcome him here to the show. There's an interesting case out of Minnesota. It seems that two Amish congregations have been discriminated against. Can you tell us a little bit about what's going on there?
15: Absolutely. Well, we here at First Liberty are representing two Amish congregations located in Mille Lacs County, Minnesota. I think it's about 40 families in total between the two congregations. And what's happening is the county has essentially criminalized being Amish. As you might know, the Amish community live by a pretty strict set of religious principles, and many of those involve not being involved in technology, not using technology, and kind of keeping to themselves. If you could say one thing about what our clients really want, is they want to be able to live according to their religious beliefs, and a lot of what those beliefs require, frankly, is to be set apart from modern society and living together as a more or less self-sufficient community. Now, the problem that arose in this case, as frankly so many problems across the country have, it all started around the COVID-19 pandemic. So before that, there was an Amish community here, and they had a largely good working relationship with the county. But during the course of the pandemic, a major change that the county made to their permitting system for new building structures, homes, whatever they changed it to where it went from a paper form to an electronic form. Now, as you might imagine, the Amish don't really use electronic forms or the internet, so this was a significant problem, and they had no alternative for a long time.
26: I guess because during COVID, people weren't showing up in person to anything because they weren't allowed to. But when you say for a long time, so there was a period of time where there was just a massive gap, and the only way that you could get any sort of permitting done was digitally. And just again, as you were just saying, the Amish do not use digital tools, so that would be a huge barrier to them being able to legally build, I would imagine.
15: Right. And we're talking about some of the most basic structures, like people's homes. And so left with no choice, a lot of the people in these congregations just proceeded to build anyways because they didn't have a choice, and the county showed no interest in working with them. And so now they're being prosecuted for a problem that the county originally caused. Now, I will note here that the county has changed that policy a little bit to where now there is a paper format available. But here's the kicker even on that. There's an extra $50 charge for doing a paper copy, and pretty much the only people who are actually using that are the Amish. And so now they're having to pay a special fee just to even start the permitting process. And once they get in, there's more problems because they're trying to impose all kinds of modern requirements that are just inconsistent with the Amish way of life. I mean, think about any sort of technology, any sort of electronics, and anything related to any of those things. The Amish don't do that. Their method for building dates back centuries, and it's something that's been passed down from one generation to the next. And if there's one thing that we can be certain of, is that the craftsmanship of the Amish is impeccable. And so these structures are, in every way imaginable, structurally sound. But that doesn't matter to the government, because the Amish are not doing it exactly like the county wants them to do it. And so they have been coming down hard, prosecuting, fining, and even in one case, putting a member of the community in jail for the crime of building and living in his home.
0: Is he still in jail right now?
15: It was a 30-day sentence, but here's the thing. I do these cases all over the country, and to actually incarcerate someone for a petty offense like not having the proper building permit, it's ludicrous. It's extreme. It is not the kind of thing that you see. At most, you might see a fine or something like that, but here you have actual incarceration. And to add insult to injury, by the way—
0: And for 30 days, which, for those who don't think that's a long time, one day in jail for somebody who isn't used to that is terrifying.
15: Well, exactly.
0: I would assume that while this was going on, there were attempts being made to get them to have a paper option when they didn't have one. Why was there no religious accommodation? Why was there no effort made to accommodate the people who were not able to get those permits? I know that you could argue, well, they shouldn't have gone and built, but I think that their argument would be, well, there was not any option for us to do anything otherwise.
15: They didn't have the option. And every time that the Amish went to the county to try to have to work something out, the county showed no interest in it. They were met with hostility. And here's the kicker in all of this. Built into the very ordinance that the county is enforcing here is a provision that gives the county discretion to give exemptions to these requirements to anybody that it wants. And so what you have here is a situation where the county could give the Amish an exemption, but they refuse to do so. Looking more broadly across the country, communities and states in so many different places are happy to accommodate Amish communities. I mean, these communities are spread out across many different states and counties, and in virtually every situation, you find a government who is happy to work with the Amish and to accommodate them. But here, you don't have that.
0: Well, I appreciate you breaking this down. I mean, this is a really interesting case because it deals with religious liberty, it deals with religious freedom, it also deals with government, whether or not people believe there's government overreach or some might even say incompetence and not having other options for people. Others might say, well, there's going to be different perspectives on it, but I think this is a very, very interesting case, and I appreciate you joining us and breaking it all down today.
15: Absolutely. Happy to do so.
0: We do want to note here at Newsmakers that representatives with the county declined to comment when CBN News reached out to them. We'll be right back in just a moment with more Newsmakers.
6: I got out of my patrol car and I slipped.
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26: That's all for today's Newsmakers. Thank you for watching, and be sure to head on over to the CBN News YouTube channel for the full interviews you saw on today's episode. Also, be sure to, again, check out our documentary investigating the supernatural.

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1: We also had members who fought in the war to fight for the cause of liberty.
2: Making sure that army is staffed and supplied. He's able to identify British intelligence agents and send that information on to Washington. After they've served in the army, they look forward to a government which gives to bigotry no sanction, to persecution no assistance.
3: Washington's words are powerful because they express an idea of a world that's different from the one everybody grew up in.
4: This ideal of religious freedom is going to be part of the government, but is it really meant for everyone?
2: Is this going to be a place where you can be free to say what you want about God?
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11: Coming up on Jerusalem Dateline, a grim anniversary marking 3 years after one of Israel's darkest days, while in Iran, a worsening economic crisis. Plus, rising from the ashes, October 7th survivors in Israel's south rebuild their communities and write the next chapter. And The Sound of Hope, a new generation of Israeli artists are answering the call to heal a wounded nation. All this and more coming up on this edition of Jerusalem Dateline. Hello and welcome to this edition of Jerusalem Dateline. I'm Julie Stahl.
12: And I'm Joshua Swanson.
11: Israel marked 3 years since the October 7th massacre Monday, lowering flags to half-staff. The National Remembrance Day is observed each year according to the Hebrew calendar, 2 days after Simchat Torah, the holiday when the horrific attack occurred in 2023. Here's the latest on these and other stories.
13: At a solemn state ceremony in Jerusalem Monday, Israeli leaders joined in remembering the 1,200 people killed and 251 taken hostage in the Hamas terrorist attack on October 7. Israeli President Isaac Herzog called for a full investigation into security failures that allowed the attack. Prime Minister Benjamin Netanyahu focused on what he says is still left to be done.
14: Anyone who is involved in the attack against us, anyone who held our people hostage, is living on borrowed time. We will reach him just as we reached the others.
13: Defense Minister Israel Katz says they're making good on that promise. Katz says Israel has killed 4,000 of the 6,000 terrorists who crossed into Israel on October 7th, and they intend to eliminate the remaining 2,000. Tomorrow, thousands of Christians will gather at Jerusalem's Western Wall in what organizer Mike Evans describes as the largest prayer event in history.
15: And why October 7th?
16: A day of hopelessness. The greatest day of hopelessness in the state of Israel, and where the Jewish people felt they were alone. And we want them to know they're not alone, and they're going to see the nations of the earth standing with the Jewish people.
13: Evans says 125 nations have pledged to take part, involving more than 5 million people. Meanwhile, the Wall Street Journal reports the U.S. moved a dozen B-1 bombers out of a British airbase due to a credible threat of an Iranian drone attack.
17: There were some threats, and rather than tempting the enemy, we'll capture the enemy and beat the enemy, but why should we leave him there? So we moved him around a little bit, not very far.
13: The threat was reportedly linked to Iran's Revolutionary Guard and aimed at destroying U.S. aircraft and killing American personnel. Paul Petit, CBN News.
11: Up next, 3 years after Hamas's attack on Israel, a nation continuing to reinvent itself.

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5: Welcome back to Jerusalem Dateline. You know, it's quite a week here, Joshua, marking October 7th, 3 years. And just last week, we had this huge miracle with the Fly Dubai flight. Somebody going to crash it into Ben-Gurion Airport or a tower in Tel Aviv. And here we are. Yeah, no, it was a miracle.
6: The news cycle in Israel always has something absolutely stunning and incredible, whether it be horrific like October 7th, or whether it be an absolute miracle, right. It's incredible. But I think the latest is really important. President Herzog, of course, Julie, is calling for an inquiry. Knesset members are outraged. The country is outraged. Why? Because what's being revealed is that this Omani pilot was fired from his last job for being radicalized. He went to Australia, he went to a radical mosque, he was looking at things online, I guess, that were radical. So if he's radical enough, if he's a terrorist and he was fired by this Omani Airlines, how on earth did he get hired by Fly Dubai, and how did he get past all the screenings? And one thing I learned this week, Julie, is that the passenger manifests are sent out in advance of each flight, but the manifest that covers the crew is not.
5: Oh, that is very interesting. Yeah, I'm looking at the miraculous side of it. God really, he intervened. Even the fact that the pilot, as wounded as he was, could open the door. Netanyahu called him a hero and invited him here to the country, which is really amazing. And it's pretty amazing that everything happened. I mean, we could be talking about this other disaster right on top of October 7th, and we're not. Thank God.
6: Thank God, and I think viewers need to be reminded. October 7th was only 3 years ago. There was no time to process the trauma or the grief. The country immediately went from October 7th to war, and they've been at war on multiple fronts since then. And so here we are again, Julie. We're playing, we're replaying this awful tragedy, and people are having to relive it only 3 years after it happened, with, again, no time or process time whatsoever.
5: Yeah, it's true. And on top of that, the world isn't even remembering what October 7th was and what started all these wars, and that it was Iranian-backed proxy, Qatar-funded proxy that attacked Israel. And that's what started the whole thing. Israel didn't start it. Yeah. And so, I think it's really, really critical to remember how the whole thing began, what happened on that day, and go from there, not just look at Gaza and say, oh, it's a wreck, those poor people. And I have no doubt they're suffering, but it's really not Israel's fault.
6: That's right. Well, and President Trump continues to call this a plot by the IRGC, this attempted terrorist attack with this pilot. I'm not sure necessarily if that reporting is accurate or where he stands on it, but he's right in that, to your point, the IRGC has been funding Hamas, they've been funding Hezbollah, and that is that multi-front war that Israel's been fighting since October 7th. And whether he was radicalized and purposely came over here as an agent of espionage, sent by the IRGC, or if he was just radicalized online, it just points out that issue that we continue to see, which is misinformation, disinformation, and lies online are causing people to become more radicalized and continue to point their hatred and anger towards the Jews. And here we are, October 7th. The security situation has been ramped up because why? Every holiday, the Jews are celebrating, and they have to be on the defense. They have to be on the lookout for an attack, because these radical

0: terrorists try and take advantage of these moments, these holidays, to attack the Jews.
1: Yeah, you know, to your point there, October 7th, 2023, it was one day after 50 years since the Yom Kippur War.
2: That's right.
1: So, I mean, all these holidays that are supposed to be sacred, and they're not just Jewish holidays, they're God's biblical feasts.
2: Right.
1: So you're not attacking the Jewish people, really, you're attacking God himself.
0: That's right. Well, and one bright spot, of course, is Mike Evans bringing 1,000 pastors here this week. We just finished Bishop Robert Stearns, who brought 500 faith leaders, a mix of pastors and other believers, to Israel, some for the first time. So we're seeing thousands. Oh, and just before that was ICEJ, where about 1,500 Christians from around the globe came.
1: Right.
0: So thousands of Christians are coming during this important holiday to show their support for Israel, and proud of those great leaders, Bishop Stearns, Mike Evans, ICEJ, for being a catalyst and standing with the Jewish people.
1: Yeah, and the countries that they represent, that opens the door for God to bless them, because he says if you bless the Jewish people, you'll be blessed.
2: Right.
1: So that's a good thing.
0: God's word is eternal.
1: It is indeed.
0: He said it, so therefore it is.
1: Yes.
3: When we come back, moving forward in the wake of disaster, Israelis in the South rebuild their lives.
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0: This third anniversary of October 7th marks the first where no hostages remain in Gaza. As communities continue to rebuild, our Middle East correspondent Julie Stahl takes us to the area hardest hit that fateful day.
1: 3 years ago, communities in the Eshkol region were among those who suffered the most from the October 7th Hamas massacre. But that didn't stop them. Although they're still healing, they're rebuilding and facing the challenges.
10: It's not easy to be the center of a historic event. It's very painful. But when you are in the middle of a historic event, you have also the opportunity of writing the next chapter of history.
1: Mayor Michal Uziahu says choosing hope and life is the best route for the Eshkol region.
10: I refuse to let our community to become the symbol of the atrocities of October 7. We will be the symbol of choosing life the moment after, of rebuilding and flourishing.
1: The Eshkol region contains 32 kibbutzim and various agricultural communities, plus the site of the Nova Music Festival. Uziahu says the massive low-tech invasion, barbarism and sadism of October 7th took them totally by surprise. She personally knew more than 100 of the people murdered that day.
10: In Eshkol, a community of 17,000 residents. 259 of our community members were murdered, including babies, children, elderly people, and 119 hostages. Half of the hostages from our community. 70% of the massacre in our home.
1: Located about 3 miles from the Gaza border, Kibbutz Be'eri looks like a new housing development today, with some 120 new homes under construction. 3 years ago, it became one of the hardest hit communities, with more than 100 killed and another 30 plus kidnapped.
2: We were right in the middle of it all. There were terrorists in the house, around the house, on the house. And fortunately, the terrorists decided they wanted to leave this house intact so that they could have a vantage point at the intersection over the road.
1: 70-year-old Itzhak Gad was born and raised here. As terrorists moved heavy weapons to their roof, he, his wife, and son remained in their in-home safe room for more than 12 hours.
2: A few hours later, we suddenly heard two very, very loud explosions. They shot two police cars that were entering the kibbutz. This explosion of the police vehicles ignited a very big fire, and the house started to burn. The terrorists saw the house was on fire and fled.
1: This empty lot is where the Gad family home once stood. All the damaged kibbutz homes have been knocked down, except this one that currently serves as a memorial.
2: About 8 or 9 in the evening, we heard voices outside in Hebrew asking if anyone's home. And then my wife bravely opened the window and she said, "Yes, we're here, the Gad family."
1: Crawling out the window, still in their pajamas, they left their burned home with no possessions. Most of the 1,100 surviving kibbutz residents were taken to a hotel at the Dead Sea. A week after the attack, Israeli President Isaac Herzog visited the empty kibbutz, along with the CEO of the printing house company that had been untouched by the fire or the terrorists. After it reopened, Itzhak, a manager, wanted to go back to work right away.
2: It was very rough at first, but I drove every day for an hour and a half each way from the Dead Sea.
1: After 8 months, he and his wife returned to the kibbutz.
2: The first night, I was here alone. It was very cold and scary. And then there was another night, and then another night. And so you get used to it. First, there were a lot of explosions, a lot of gunfire. The army didn't stop firing.
1: Itzhak showed us his new home, which is still being constructed.
2: In every place that I was after October 7th, we felt like refugees. Everyone looked at me like poor guy. When I returned to Be'eri, I felt good. I felt at home. This is my home. I don't have anything else.
1: Itzhak estimates eventually about 90% of those who survived will return.
2: Not everyone will return. Not everybody can stand against the fear or the concerns or the challenges facing this kibbutz or can live in a community that is in mourning. There were a lot of hostages for months and years.
1: One of the most well-known residents of Be'eri is hostage survivor Eli Sharabi, who spent 491 days in captivity. After his release, he learned his wife, two daughters, and brother had been murdered that day. Uziahu says thinking about the Holocaust gave her strength because after the murder of 6 million, the Jewish people built a country. Now they are holding on to radical hope.
10: We have many people with PTSD, yes. Do I feel sorry for myself? What will it help? We have a lot of work to do. And just like after the Holocaust, they build a country, we will rebuild, we are rebuilding. And I think the results are amazing.
1: Established before the State of Israel, Kibbutz Be'eri turns 80 on October 6th. Itzhak says each time they remember those lost, there's sadness mixed with joy.
2: We'll have very beautiful agriculture. Everything will flourish and bloom. Like you see here, the trees are green, and it will be greener, and the fruit tastier. 80 years of Kibbutz Be'eri, it means we will stay here forever. Whoever wants to remove us from here won't succeed. We will also celebrate 800 years and 8,000 years.
1: Julie Stahl, CBN News, Eshkol Region, and Kibbutz Be'eri.
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11: War and the trauma of living under missile fire take a toll on the spirit. As a former war correspondent and embedded reporter, I can vouch for the fact that war changes you. 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
12: After I was wounded in a terror attack 22 years ago with my three-year-old son, we went through a lot of trauma. 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
13: Sometimes a child has a very hard time saying what is wrong or what he is feeling because he just doesn't know the words to describe it. 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
3: 3 years after the October 7th Hamas massacre, Israel is still dealing with the wounds of the spirit. One way people find hope is through something that needs no translation, music. From songs at Hostages Square to concerts and musical therapy, artists are using their talents to help a society heal. Our Middle East correspondent Joshua Swanson brings us the story.
17: In Hostages Square in Tel Aviv, I heard all of this melodious singing from people who were saying, bring them home now, referring to the hostages. And in the midst of their despair, they were singing songs of hope.
18: In the dark days after October 7th, song became a way to express grief and also to hold on to hope. For CBN News White House correspondent Kelly Wright, that experience led to a prayer.
17: And I said, Lord, if there's any way for me to come back here and deliver hope to Israel through the power of music, please make it happen.
18: That prayer eventually became a day of music, conversation, and purpose at the Jerusalem Academy of Music and Dance.
0: In December 2025, Day of Hope brought together students, educators, and guests from Israel and beyond. And at its heart was a question: can music help heal a society wounded by war?
16: We have experienced in the past 2 years that music and dance and the arts have a very deep meaning for people. And it is our mission now to bring hope, to create more joy, more healing in the society.
0: That idea was repeated during a student roundtable at the Day of Hope, where young musicians from different backgrounds talked about their role in Israel's future.
19: Because we play a part in the future of making this country stronger and healing it for the next generation.
0: For these students, that's not just an abstract idea. They've seen music cross culture, religious, and political divides.
20: Music itself is a bridge. It became the ethos of how you could, how one can heal, how one can grow, how one can understand the world in which we live. Because it's not just about healing, it's about understanding our place and what our purpose is on that journey.
0: And that sense of purpose extends beyond the academy. Bernie Firshpan, Day of Hope executive producer, sees these graduates as catalysts for change throughout society.
21: Music heals. It unites. So they're going out there, they're like doctors. They're going out there and they're healers. They're healing the world.
0: For some musicians, October 7th also changed why they perform. Their music became a way to serve and to speak for people who were hurting.
22: I realized that I'm no longer just going to sing for the heck of it. I'm going to use my voice for something greater. And for the past 2 years, I've been arranging and singing at events for Israel in support of the hostage families, and just doing anything I can to spread hope and love and peace.
0: For some of the students, music is already part of the work they do with those struggling. One student works at a psychiatric hospital and sees how music can change the atmosphere and even how people see their circumstances.
23: Even if you're not on your best day, it's just something about it can really change people's states of consciousness.
0: Another student has experienced this while working with people dealing with mental health challenges.
24: When I put music in my job, in my work, all of us started to dance together, singing together.
0: For Maria, this has turned music from a career choice into a calling.
24: Why God set me here? What I need to give the people, give them the hope, give them the love. So I need to continue like a musician.
0: The Day of Hope ended with a gala concert celebrating music, dance, and the people who create them. The overall message went beyond one concert. Students say they now see themselves not simply as performers, but as people with a responsibility to their communities.
25: But I think it just emphasized even more after the 7th of how music and the arts in general were such a big part of healing this country and still will be a part of healing this country.
0: And that vision, music as a force for healing, connection, and hope, is what organizers want to carry forward.
20: Whether it be music, whether it be fighting on the front lines, whether it be working in a hospital, whether it be even praying, we're all in this together. It's not just about healing, it's inspiration to do better. What the world needs now
0: is love. You know we need it now. Joshua Swanson, CBN News, Jerusalem.
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3: Today, her body was shutting down.
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6: Welcome to the 700 Club. An extraordinary gathering took place at the Western Wall in Jerusalem yesterday. On the third anniversary of the October 7th attack, thousands of Christians came together to remember and to pray for the peace of Jerusalem.
7: And it didn't stop there. Christians in more than 125 nations took part in a live broadcast of the 24-hour event. Chris Mitchell reports.
8: On the third anniversary of the Hamas attack, President Donald Trump spoke with Prime Minister Benjamin Netanyahu.
9: And I wished him well, and I wished the people of Israel well. That was a horrible day, a horrible tragedy.
8: In Jerusalem, Christian leaders gathered to remember the victims and pray for Israel.
10: Nearly 2,000 pastors and Christian leaders came here next to the Western Wall to commemorate October 7th, stand with the Jewish people, and join an unprecedented 24-hour prayer event.
8: Mike Evans of the Friends of Zion sees the gathering as part of a spiritual battle.
11: I finally told the Prime Minister, you're fighting a media war, you're fighting an ideological war, you're fighting an economic war, you're fighting a proxy war, but you're not fighting a spirit war. We're going to come to Israel and fight a spirit war against principalities and powers.
8: The global prayer event united millions of Christians from more than 125 nations in a live television broadcast from Jerusalem.
12: We thank God that this could be done with so many people. They say 40 million people are involved praying now from all around the globe. This is unprecedented, I think, for any time of prayer for Israel.
8: Dozens of representatives from the nations came to support Israel, including two nations that have become enemies of Israel, South Africa and Iran.
13: Do you know Iranians right now? They love Americans. They love Israel. They love the Jews. They said, why should we hate them?
14: We love the nation of Israel. And we come here to pray for peace. We come and commemorate that evil day. And we want to say it must not happen again.
8: Australian podcaster Erin Molan told CBN News after October 7th, she witnessed a stark difference between Israel and its detractors.
15: Viva, viva, Intifada!
16: This is a very basic test. Whenever they gather, they chant, death to Israel, death to Jews, Intifada. Whenever the Jewish people or the Israeli people gathered after October 7, they chanted, bring them home. Even that, at a base level, says everything about who they are as a people.
8: Evans says the church must not repeat what some churches did during the rise of Nazi Germany.
11: It was fueled and fed by apathy in the church and through anti-Semitism in the universities and the school and the medias of Germany. So this is the same thing we're seeing right now, and we have to stand up to it, because it's a battle between two books, two spirits, and two kingdoms. We came into the kingdom for such a time as this. This is what we signed up for. This is our finest hour, and we need to rise up, rise and shine, for your light has come.
8: Chris Mitchell, CBN News, Jerusalem.
6: Now is the time for Christians all around the globe to stand with Israel and say, no, not on our watch, never again. We vowed it collectively. We vowed it after the Holocaust. Here it is in our time, and we need to awaken to the times that we're in. Now more than ever, we need to stand with Israel. The contrast couldn't be greater. In Israel, it's all about life. They even say it to each other as a cheer, L'chaim, to life. On the other side, this Islamic death cult that seems bent on suicide bombing, on terror attacks, on mutilation, on it's the pure face of evil. Well, in other news, a Minnesota man is under arrest on federal terrorism charges. The FBI says he planned to attack the Mall of America. John Jessup has that story and more from our CBN News Bureau in Washington. John?
17: Thanks, Gordon. Officials say the suspect planned to attack America's largest shopping mall later this month. They say 18-year-old Sheikhdoon Abdullahi Mohammed bought an AK-47 and more than 100 rounds of ammunition from an undercover FBI agent. The Bureau tracked him for about 2 years and say he became radicalized online and swore allegiance to the terror group ISIS, then began communicating with what he believed were ISIS supporters about plans to carry out an attack in the U.S.
18: They were able to detect a threat and disrupt it before the defendant carried out his intention to kill, in his words, maybe 30 to 60 people.
17: The suspect allegedly planned to attack a cultural event at the Mall of America on October 24th because he believed it would attract a large crowd. Well, Gulf Coast residents are on high alert as Hurricane Isaias takes aim at the area. It's expected to make landfall as a Category 2 storm, striking the Florida Panhandle and coasts of Alabama and Mississippi.
19: Storm Isaias has formed in the Gulf, and it could pose a serious threat to Mississippi this weekend, likely as early as Friday. And you should not wait until the last minute to prepare.
17: Forecasters predict winds packing 100 miles an hour and 10 inches of rain. Crews are filling sandbags as they prepare for flash flooding, while oil companies are evacuating workers from offshore sites and airlines are canceling flights to the region. Well, the Food and Drug Administration is delaying its report on the safety of the abortion pill until March. The announcement angering pro-life groups who say they expected the Trump administration to have issued new restrictions on the drug by now. They contend the risks of mifepristone are much greater than the FDA currently recognizes. They especially object to Biden-era changes, allowing it to be mailed to patients without an in-person doctor's visit, and in some cases thwarting bans on abortion in certain states. Well, the midterm elections are less than 30 days away, and abortion is on the ballot in several states, including Virginia. CBN's Lori Johnson tells us what's at stake in the Old Dominion.
20: When evil policies are enacted and Christians sit it out, we have no one to blame but ourselves.
21: Pastors across Virginia are encouraging their congregations to vote against Amendment 1, which would enshrine legalized abortion into the state constitution.
20: I hope that our country, I hope that our state would really do what is necessary to honor God.
22: Since 2022, when the U.S. Supreme Court overturned Roe v. Wade, abortion laws have been decided by individual states. 13 have since outlawed the procedure, with abortion currently legal in Virginia. Making it part of the state constitution would likely keep it that way.
21: 300 state medical professionals have signed a letter encouraging residents to vote yes.
23: At no point is a politician more qualified than me or my patients to make decisions for themselves and their pregnancies. And right now, the Virginia Constitution doesn't recognize that right. It means that our ability to provide this care and patients' ability to know that they're going to receive that care is contingent upon who's in office, who's in Richmond.
21: Conversely, 250 Virginia medical professionals have advised people to vote no.
24: It would allow abortions to be performed by unlicensed people in locations with no medical inspections. We would never accept this lack of accountability in any other area of medicine.
21: Opponents add that they believe the amendment is deceptively written.
25: I would just ask that all voters read the text, but read the explanation on the ballot and then go out and vote no.
21: For example, when describing people who can get abortions, it uses the word individual, not adult, which Kilgore says makes a big difference.
25: So it obviously gives rights to minors, but it also takes away parental consent.
21: It also prohibits prosecuting people who, quote, assist in the abortion.
26: What could happen is that predators, people who prey on your minor-age daughter online and then convince her to have an abortion without your knowledge, cannot be held accountable if the amendment becomes the law in Virginia.
21: Another argument is that the amendment would likely result in third trimester abortions until birth. It changes the current law requiring three doctors agreeing on the necessity of a late stage abortion to only requiring one.
0: Stunningly, the amendment is silent on who provides the abortion all the way until you get to the third trimester. It simply uses the word provider. It does not use the word doctor. It guarantees a woman no doctor and no safety standards.
21: And it would allow abortion without any physical cause.
0: It's very extreme to allow abortion for any reason, even mental health, up until the very last moments of pregnancy.
21: The Founding Freedoms Law Center is challenging the wording of the ballot summary in court, calling it misleading. Lori Johnson, CBN News.
17: Thank you, Lori. Virginians will also vote on an amendment to enshrine same-sex marriage into the state constitution. Gordon, that's one of three statewide ballots in Virginia.
6: Let me emphasize the need for all Christians to vote. I'm not going to tell you how to vote, but I am going to tell you participate. Our government depends on the participation of the citizens. It's in the very first words of the Constitution, we the people. It's one of the great things about our culture and our democracy, our representative republic, that we get to elect the people that represent, and we also get to decide what's included in that Constitution, whether it's the Constitution of your state or the federal Constitution. We have these rights. If we sleep on them, if we decide I've got other things to do or it's too complicated or I can't figure out who to vote for, well, then it's on you what happens in our country. It's up to us to take the responsibility that has been given to us, make sure we get educated on the issues, make sure we know why we're voting and what we're voting for, and do make sure you participate. So if you're not registered to vote, some states have a deadline that may have already passed. If your state's not one of them, make sure you are registered. And please make sure you vote this election cycle and every election cycle. Terry?
1: Well, still ahead. A handsome husband, six beautiful children, this woman seemed to be living the perfect life until a late-night phone call shattered her world. Venus Morris Griffin joins us live with The Other Side of Perfect. That's later on today's show. And then up next, a Swedish journalist meets Jesus on the Sea of Galilee. Dale Hurd brings us her unique story right after this.
2: Friend, do you remember when it felt good to withdraw your cash from the bank to expand a business, go on vacation, or buy a new car? Well, today, withdrawing your own cash has become a very risky business, according to The Secret War, a shocking new research report. I just read it, and folks, I was amazed to learn why banks are now required to spy on us for the government and then report any suspicious or unusual behavior. I suggest you get The Secret War free. Just call the number on the screen, no charge, from the folks at Swiss America, and get this. Did you know simply spending cash today may be enough to have you branded as a potential criminal? That's right. The new war on cash is really a war against all freedom-loving Americans. The secret war is yours free, so call the number on the screen and you can tell them Pat Boone gave you the number.
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6: A Swedish journalist described herself as an atheist with a soft spot for Christianity. Well, during a visit to Israel, Ingrid says she met Jesus on the Sea of Galilee. And now she has a message for other atheists. Dale Hurd brings us her story from Sweden.
7: A rising star in the Swedish media, Ingrid Carlqvist worked as an investigative reporter and editor at some of the country's largest news companies. But her reporting would lead her to take some controversial stands on contentious issues like Muslim immigration to Sweden, which doomed her career in the mainstream media. Then, after 59 years of living as a convinced atheist, her life completely changed in 2019.
9: I thought I was an atheist, but I was very fond of Christianity. For many years, I dreamed about there being a revival in Sweden. I just didn't think I needed it.
7: Her journey to Christ began when her friend Henrik Hultberg, a Christian, was miraculously healed of a serious blood clot in his brain.
9: And he said to me, "You have to become a Christian, Ingrid. That's the thing, don't you understand?" And I said, "Yeah, I think I want to, but how do you do it?" And then God started doing things in my life.
7: The turning point came when Ingrid went to Israel, visiting the Sea of Galilee, where, as she put it, she got in the wrong boat. After Ingrid talked about Christianity on her podcast, a listener suggested she meet Lars Einarsson, a Swedish Bible teacher living in Israel.
10: That's when I decided I'm going to connect with her and see if she would be interested in coming to Israel, and I could show her, what Israel is all about. And she graciously accepted.
7: Einarsson and his sister Ellen gave Ingrid a tour of the Holy Land and scheduled a trip to the Sea of Galilee. She traveled north with Ellen, and they prepared to board one of the many tourist boats that operate on the lake.
9: And then I just saw a lot of people walking onto this boat, and I said, "Ellen, that must be our boat. Let's go." And we went on this boat, and suddenly people started to sing in English hymns.
7: It was a boat chartered by a group of American Christians.
9: And I said to Ellen, "I think we're on the wrong boat." And she said, "Okay, Ingrid, but now we're here. Let's just have fun." But I had a really bad conscience. I hadn't paid for my ticket.
7: Then the pastor told the story of Jesus walking on water, calming the storm, and how Peter tried to walk on water and began to sink because of his unbelief.
9: The pastor said, "And then Jesus said, 'Why do you have so little faith, Peter?' And it just said, boom, in my heart. I started crying. My body was all warm, and I just cried and cried and cried. There was such a joy in me. And I thought, wow, I really met Jesus today."
7: As the boat returned to shore, Ingrid, her face still red from crying, said she felt guilty because she hadn't bought a ticket for the cruise.
9: So I went up to the pastor and I said, "My name is Ingrid and I'm from Sweden, and I'm so sorry that I got on the wrong boat." And he looked at me and said, "Ingrid, you were definitely on the right boat," because he saw what happened to me.
7: Ingrid would return to Sweden and begin reading her Bible each day, and even enrolled in a Bible college. Although when she wanted to join a church, the media's attacks on her reputation followed her.
9: "I was an Islamophobe, a racist, a horrible person."
7: The first church she visited looked her up online, and she felt unwelcome. Then she discovered a church pastored by Sven Wiborn.
12: Of course, I checked it up on the internet, and I could see very, very bad things and told about her. And I was interested, and I want to learn about her. So I went to her and I talked to her. Also, that she had been rejected in different churches and like that. And I said, "It's not right. If God has approved her and saved her, who are we to stop her? Even if she's different, doesn't matter."
7: And then came her baptism.
9: And when I drove to the church to my baptism, I heard a voice in my head saying, "You must write a book about your story, how you came to faith. And I will give you the title." And in Swedish, it's "Men herregud, finns du på riktigt?" I guess in English that would be, "Oh my God, do you really exist?"
7: Ingrid's new book, "Oh My God, Do You Really Exist?", was published last month. Lars Einarsson, who wrote the foreword, says we should never decide who is a good candidate to become a Christian.
10: There are many people who are looking for truth today, and many are like her, and they just need to hear the truth. We need to be bold to get the word out, and so I think many are open today, and we have the answers.
7: And Henrik Hultberg, whose miraculous healing started Ingrid on her journey, said he knew God was going to get her.
8: I wasn't worried. I just thought he'll get her. Sooner or later, he'll get her.
7: Ingrid says she wants to use her new book to reach a nation of what she calls unhappy Swedes, many of whom have admitted in polling that their lives have no meaning.
9: That's my mission. You can go around and believe almost all of your life that you are an atheist because it's cool. It's cool to be an atheist. Then you believe in science and all that stuff. And God is for people who are weak or a little stupid. So my message is, no, it's not. It's just waiting there for you. You can change your life like this or just be filled with happiness.
7: Ingrid hopes to release an English version of her book soon. Dale Hurd, CBN News, reporting from Sweden.
6: What a wonderful story. Good news from Sweden, that if you meet Jesus, if you meet him, if you have that experience, your life will never be the same again. And the surprise, oh, God, you really do exist, and you really do want to manifest yourself. That's the promise that Jesus gave us. I will manifest myself to you. You don't have to base it on what other people say. You don't even have to base it on what's written in the Bible. That's a good source. It will definitely inspire you. But that experience, what Jesus told to Nicodemus, that you can be regenerated from your innermost being. For Ingrid, it happened on a boat on the Sea of Galilee. For you, it can happen right where you are. And it's a very simple prayer. Jesus, if you're there, if you're real, if you really are the Messiah, my Savior, if you can really transform me, if you can forgive me, can you set me free? Can you give me that joy I see on Ingrid's face? Can you do those things? Can you do that? And if you're real and if you're there, could you do it for me? Now, if you pray that with all of your heart, this isn't something you do casually. The Bible says when you seek me with all of your heart, then you will find me. So if you do it with all of your heart, you go all in. Jesus, if you're there, could you show me? Could you show up for me? Could you be my Savior? He'll answer that. He'll come to you. If you want help with this prayer, if you want anyone to pray with you, if you're wondering, well, wait a minute, I've gone too far. There's no way a righteous, holy God could ever forgive me. We've got some good news for you. Yeah, you can have it. We're here for you. All you have to do is pick up a phone and call us. 1-800-700-7000. Terry?
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1: Today, Venus Morris Griffin is a powerhouse real estate agent with more than $500 million in sales and 2,000 closings and counting. But back in 2011, Venus was at the lowest point in her life.
3: Venus Morris Griffin's life changed in an instant after a late-night phone call exposed devastating secrets about her husband. Within months, he was sentenced to 45 years in prison, leaving Venus and her six children to pick up the pieces of a broken life. Now, Venus is telling the full story in her memoir, The Other Side of Perfect. The book explores the betrayal and discovering that even the most devastating chapter doesn't have to be the final chapter.
1: Please welcome to the 700 Club, Venus Morris Griffin. It's wonderful to have you with us.
18: Thank you. Thank you.
1: I was all day yesterday reading your book and so much to talk about. Before we talk about the devastating phone call, let's just talk about your life as you moved out of your childhood and into adulthood, but very young. Right. You married.
18: Yes.
1: Tell me about life with Tripp, your husband.
18: So he was this amazing human being, and I loved him deeply. Yeah. And he...
1: very charismatic.
18: Yes,
1: guy.
18: Yes, yes. We were a blonde date at the University of South Carolina. Yeah.
1: And you didn't really see any red flags immediately. But
18: no.
1: Over time,
18: yes,
1: you did. What were some of the red flags that you saw? Because, you know, there is a trail that runs through your story that,
18: yeah,
1: is often through the stories of women who've experienced abuse from men that they thought were just,
18: yeah,
1: the picture-perfect person.
18: Well, and part of the power in my story is owning the parts where I saw those signs, because they start out, you know, very small. You know, he yells at you. He calls you names. He does, you know, degrading things.
1: Yes,
18: yes. And you excuse those. And my faith is such an integral part of who I am. I believe that my faith told me to forgive and to, for,
1: sure,
18: better or for worse, and it it just escalated.
1: Yeah, well, and nobody wants to be divorced. Nobody gets married saying, gee, you know, in the end of this, I'm going to be divorced. So you hang on. And that's such a common sign in the lives of women who experienced what you experienced. Mm-hmm. Tell me about the late night call, because it changed everything.
18: Well, prior to that call, we were seeing marriage counselors. He was seeing a psychiatrist and psychologist trying to address these terrible anger issues and these outbursts he would have. And so when I got that phone call, that was a whole different layer. I never expected it. And it came in the middle of the night. And
1: shocking, really. And who was the person who called you?
18: Well, she was a prostitute, and she said she had been blackmailing my husband, and they had taken everything that, yeah, we had. And I asked her, I didn't believe her, honestly, because he was a lot of things, but he wasn't that. And I asked her if I could meet her, and she agreed. And so I woke my oldest son up at the time, and I had a one-year-old baby I was nursing, and he came in the bedroom and watched his five younger siblings, and
1: yeah,
18: I drove down and met her.
1: What did you find out that night?
18: Well, when I walked in the room, the hotel room. She was a very young girl, and she was
19: almost
18: kind of fidgeting.
19: A child herself, yeah.
18: Almost, but, you know, I felt a connection with her because you'd think that I would hate her, but one thing I know is that a woman would not do that, sell her body like that,
19: yes.
18: if she weren't deeply broken. And I actually saw strength in her that I didn't have in myself because she had fallen in love with my husband, and he started to abuse her, and she wouldn't have it. And so, again, I didn't believe her initially, and then she showed me her phone, and she started scrolling, and there were pictures of him and unclothed, and I knew she was being honest.
19: You know, one of the things that had happened in your life with Tripp was there were other times where something came in that made you wonder or feel suspicious about things. He had such an ability to explain things away. Was that just part of his personality, or what was that?
18: Well, I say this book is not a book of scandal. It is a book of rebuilding and hope. There were lots of great things about my first husband. I wouldn't have stayed nearly 20 years, but there's a dark, dark, dark side. And why women stay often is because they're being abused, but then after the abuse happens, he was so remorseful. He would sit me, the kids down, tell us, you know, that with God and us, he was going to get through it. He was going to be better. He was going to stop. And I held on to that. But once I had that late night phone call, I actually did not leave him for the prostitute. I was still willing. I felt like God could give me the strength to get through that.
19: Yeah, I mean, really, your willingness to stay was remarkable in your story.
18: Well, I hope women look at my story and see that it wasn't remarkable, that they need to leave.
19: Yeah. It is part of the message, isn't it? Mm-hmm. So what did happen to your husband? What made you finally leave?
18: Well, so he went to a sex addiction clinic.
19: He was involved in porn. Yeah.
18: And while he was there, some other things came out that he did. And they were so dark and something that you would just never imagine that I asked the people to give him a lie detector test. And he agreed because he was so good at talking himself out of everything.
19: He actually believed his own lies.
18: He thought he could talk his... Yeah. And so, long story short, he went to Atlanta and took a specific issue polygraphic test, and he failed it. And the things he failed were very dark things within that he had done. And at that point, I filed for a divorce. There was no reconciliation. There was no me wanting to save our marriage.
19: In fact, he was convicted.
18: Yes, he was convicted for 45 years.
19: Yeah.
18: Yes, he's still there. It's
19: still
18: been 15.
19: There right now. Yeah. Mm-hmm. You, in the process of all of this, I mean, we are so skimming the surface, friends. I just want to tell you the book is more than we can do in the time that we have. But in the midst of all of this, you made God a promise. What did you tell him?
18: Well, I remember driving home from the courthouse that day. And I mean, how do you tell your children?
19: Oh, my goodness.
18: How do you tell your children?
19: They
18: loved their father despite the things that he had done. And I remember sitting my children in a circle. We lived in a two-bedroom cottage at the time. And I just remember this moment can either divide us or bring us together. And I looked at them and I said, you know, your dad has gone away for a very long time for some very bad things. And I was very honest. I told them I was scared, but that I would not put my cross down for them to pick up, and that we were going to get through it. And I didn't know what that looked like, but we were not going to let this define our family, and we were going to rise above it. And I didn't know how we were going to do it because...
19: Yeah. You don't in that
18: you don't.
19: Yeah, you don't. But Venus, there was such a strength in you to stay, a strength in you to leave, a strength in you to manage your children well through this, a strength for you to live in a community where people then made their own decisions about who you were that were inaccurate and wrong, and your children as well. Tell me about the role that your faith played in all of this.
18: Well, I'll tell you, I made a pact with God that if

0: did it take to get out of it? And I gave them hope. And what I tell people, it's nothing miraculous. It's the little decisions you make every day. It's not any one big thing that'll save your family. It's, you know, I got up every morning for that first year and ran 5 miles because I knew that I needed something. I was so depressed.
1: Clear your mind, yeah.
0: And then I took my children to Mass 6 days a week for 1 year after my husband went to prison. And I laugh and I tell people, they hated it. And I hated it. But I knew I couldn't do it alone.
1: Yeah.
0: And you know, 4 out of 6 days, I may get nothing or 5. And then I'd have that one day when I was in my darkest moment, it would get me through the next day.
1: Yeah.
0: So just, you know, in family dinners, I was working 70 hours a week. I got in the real estate business. I didn't know anyone. I'm from a family with very little means that lived many hours away. And I would knock on people's doors and beg them for me to list their houses. And I would do what I would say. And that, those little things add up to big things.
1: You know, it's God uses it all, doesn't he? I mean, not just in our lives, but as he's doing with you in the lives of others. I just want to say, if you're trapped in an abusive situation, first of all, one of the things you say about yourself is, I should have left sooner.
0: Yes, you know, and that is part of the power. This book, also, I hold myself accountable and take responsibility for failing my children because I should have left sooner. And I hope this book is a roadmap to help other women.
1: God's a redeemer. He takes what's broken and he fixes it in ways that honor him. So thank you so much for sharing your story so candidly. The Other Side of Perfect is the name of the book. It's available where books are sold. Gordon?
2: Well, coming up, 7 doctors with the same prognosis. Your mom will not wake up. They told this family to pull the plug, let her die. See how they witnessed a miracle instead. That's later on today's 700 Club.
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7: Welcome back to Washington for this CBN News break. The USS Abraham Lincoln is set to return home today to San Diego. The 5,000-member crew has served a 322-day deployment, most of it supporting the war in Iran, setting a record for the longest time at sea without visiting a port, 265 days. Defense Secretary Pete Hegseth visited the ship Wednesday, congratulating them on 10,000 sorties flown, including 4,000 in combat, with no aircraft mishaps. He also criticized reports of supply problems and crew morale as overblown. Well, evangelist Franklin Graham says the United Kingdom is filled with many hungry hearts and searching souls. Hundreds of people in Manchester, England, many of them youth,

0: committed their lives to Jesus Christ last Saturday after Graham preached the gospel. More than 10,000 people attended what's called the God Loves You Tour in Manchester. 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Gordon and Terry will be back with more of the 700 Club right after this.
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2: Ron Wynn had lots of questions about the world around him, and no one had any answers. Then one day, he saw an episode of CBN's Superbook, and all his questions were answered.
3: 10-year-old Ra Wynn has always been curious. For example, when he looked at the sky, he wondered who created it or who made people and animals.
4: I have always wondered who created the world. I tried to ask the elders, but they said they did not know. So, I thought maybe the world created itself.
3: Ra Wynn told us he asked his grandparents, who he lives with, but they couldn't help him either.
4: They said they did not know who made the earth or people. It did not make sense that the world could make itself.
3: Then he was invited to an after-school program supported by Orphans Promise. There, he received help with schoolwork and learned about the Bible by watching CBN's Superbook.
4: I watched the first episode where I learned that God created the world. He made animals and people too. It felt so good inside, like when someone gives me a hug.
3: After watching that single episode, Ra Wynn prayed to become a Christian. It wasn't long before he invited a friend to join the after-school program. When he watched the Superbook episode, he prayed to become a Christian too.
4: I'm so happy my close friends became Christians. Now, they will receive love and forgiveness from Jesus, just like I did.
3: Ra Wynn also loves sharing Superbook Bible stories with his grandparents.
4: I am praying they will believe in Jesus just like me, and then we will all go to heaven. Thank you so much to the people who gave us Superbook.
2: That thank you goes from Cambodia all the way to you, to your home. People giving thanks because you cared enough to give. You're a part of everything when you join the 700 Club. 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Terry?
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2: Dorothy went from being in a coma, no brain activity, to being behind a pulpit, leading Bible studies. She is alive and on a mission. Even her doctors admit it's all because of the power of God.
7: They told us they were going to put her into a medically induced coma, but she would wake back up. And my mom didn't wake up.
8: In 2014, 69-year-old Dorothy Enns was diagnosed with breast cancer. Her husband, Peter, says she went into radiation and chemotherapy, confident God would see her through.
9: We were startled, we were alarmed, we didn't like it, but for some reason there was a calmness there, there was a faith there that believed that God was bigger than any mountain we could see or cannot see, and that included cancer.
8: Partway through her chemotherapy treatments, Dorothy came down with pneumonia. Her daughters, Kim and Brenda, took her to the hospital.
7: Her fever was, I think, at about 103, close to 104. She just wasn't communicating, couldn't communicate. They put her on some really high antibiotics, and it just shut down her kidneys. And they put her in the coma to try to figure out what was going on. And then they decided to go ahead and leave her in the coma for a few days, just kind of let her brain settle. And then they took all the medicine off, and she just didn't wake up.
8: Days turned into weeks as Dorothy was unable to wake from her coma. Her doctors were puzzled. Brain scans indicated she would probably not recover.
7: There was so much damage that they could show on these tests that they had done on her. There really is no hope. And if she ever did come out of it, she would just be a vegetable.
10: You know, we had seven doctors told us that my mother would not wake up. And one doctor in particular told me, he said, your mom has doll eyes. And he explained that, you know, if you've got a doll and the glassy eyes, he goes, there's nothing behind those eyes. He goes, there's no activity in her brain.
8: Despite the bad report, their community of faith, including the Bible study Dorothy led for 25 years, continued to pray, hoping for a miracle.
9: The peace that I had really was beyond human understanding. There was a confidence there that what God had started in us, He was going to finish.
10: Every time there was a discouragement, it was like the Lord would bring somebody along to bring encouragement. We appreciated and we respected the doctors, but we knew that God is the sovereign one.
7: I mean, it was that gift of faith that we just knew that something was going to come out of this. We knew, we didn't feel like her time was done. There was a lot left that she needed to do.
8: After 5 weeks in the coma, doctors encouraged the family to pull Dorothy's feeding tube and allow her to pass away. Before making the decision, Peter went to church where their friend Terry prayed for him and Dorothy.
11: I wasn't just praying at that point. I was pleading with God. I was pleading with Him to either let her fall asleep in His arms and take her to heaven, or at that point to bring her back whole and complete.
9: I was prayed out. There was nothing left. I had talked to God. I had done everything I knew. There was, I cannot control this. This is in your hands.
8: At that same moment, Kim and Brenda were at the hospital sitting with their mom.
10: And my sister rubbed her leg, and my mom gave her this really irritated look. And she mouthed the words, ouch.
7: And it was like, okay, what? And so Kim and I were like, okay, we've got to go find the doctor. This, you know, this is not a reaction. This is not a reflex. This is an actual, she's understanding that something's going on. He looked at her and he said, Dorothy. And she went, what? And he looked at us and he said, this changes everything. Just like that, it was that moment where he realized that something was happening, something was different.
9: And I think it was Kim that called me, and she said, Dad, you may want to come back to the hospital because we think Mom is waking up. I believe that God, that something had started that God was going to finish. There's a spark of life. There's a spark of hope. It's not a finished product, but it's a spark.
8: Over the next few days, Dorothy did wake up.
7: It was amazing to see how quickly we went from no response to working in the rehab, trying to relearn how to walk and how to talk, and how quickly it all turned around.
8: After a month of rehab, Dorothy returned home, full of life and cancer-free.
12: I came home on Good Friday, and it was a Good Friday. I walked around every room. I'm home. And then we went to our kids for Easter dinner. We cried, we laughed, we thanked God. That was my miracle. I'm alive.
9: We have discovered that nothing is too difficult for God. We believed God, and we expected God to keep His word. And when we do what we can do, then God does what only He can do. There's a power that goes beyond doctors. There's a power that doctors cannot explain.
7: Her doctor, who was a Muslim doctor, told us, he said, this is nothing that us doctors did. This is your relationship with your God.
12: He says, you know what? I have never seen a miracle like this. Can I give you a hug? And I was just so excited. I'm back. I'm back alive again.
7: God wasn't done with her. She definitely has a mission that she's still doing.
11: Oh, my gosh. I mean, she's a walking miracle. She's just a walking miracle.
13: Going from us being told she was going to be a vegetable to where she was back behind her little pulpit at her Bible study and she was proclaiming the goodness of God, you couldn't deny it was a miracle.
12: I had so many opportunities that I never had before. God was good, and He still is good. 5 weeks in a coma, and look what God did.
2: You can never be too dead for a resurrection. God wants to have you have life and have health. And he's done it all. It's already happened 2,000 years ago. He already provided for it. So just at the point where we get prayed out or we want to give up is precisely the point where He says, no. I've got a miracle left. I've got something for you. Here's another just remarkable miracle. This is from New Zealand. Roger wrote it in. I was watching the 700 Club, and this is in New Zealand, May 13th this year. Terry said, there is a man with a bad heart problem, needing a new heart valve, other problems. I had been sent home from the hospital on April 13th, so 1 month before, to die at home. God healed me. As I claimed my healing, I jumped up. I was able to speak and walk again, and I am still giving glory to God for my second chance at life. I am 84 years old.
11: Wow.
2: I live in New Zealand. God gave him a wonderful miracle.
11: Isn't that amazing? This is Donna. She lives in Scappoose, Oregon. She had recently undergone brain surgery, but she was still experiencing excruciating sharp pain. Then, on September 16th, while watching this program, Gordon, she heard you speak a word of knowledge. You said, someone has had brain surgery, and you've got a plate on the left side of your head, and it just causes sort of recurring pain and discomfort. God's going to heal all of that and just take all of that away. It's going to be like it never happened. In the name of Jesus, be healed, be made whole. Donna immediately raised her hands, received the word in faith. The pain was gone, and since that moment, she has been pain-free. Praise God.
2: Hallelujah. Yes. These are remarkable miracles. Jesus, the same, yesterday, today, and forever. What He did when He walked the earth, in just 3 years of ministry, what He did, He is still doing today. Yes. He is the same yesterday, today, forever. He's right here with us. In Him we live and move and have our being. The same power that raised him from the dead is available to all who believe. All we have to do is believe. And if we're having trouble believing, well, he's got an answer to that, too. Lord, I believe. Help my unbelief is a wonderful prayer. All you have to do is look to Jesus. He's the author. He's the finisher of your faith. It's not something you drum up. It's not something you will up. It's something that you receive. It's a gift of faith. It's a gift of miracles. It's gifts of healing. These things come from Him and His incredible sacrifice for each one of us. By His stripes, we are healed. Peter said, by His stripes, we were healed. It's already happened. What is the prerequisite for your miracle already happened. Just look to Him and receive it. The Bible says that if you believe that you have already received, when you stand praying, believe that you have already received and you will have it. Let's do that. Let's do that right now. Lord God, we come to You. We come to You believing. And Lord, if there's any shadow of doubt, any unbelief left in us, Lord, we ask that You would help us in that. We believe. Help our unbelief. We look to You, Jesus. We look to Your sacrifice. We look to You on the cross. We look to Your stripes, to Your wounds, that You have carried away our infirmity. You have borne our disease. And You didn't stop at the cross. You rose from the dead. That same resurrection power is available to all of us. We receive all of that now. And we speak out loud to ourselves, be healed now in Jesus' name. May all pain, may all infirmity, may all disability leave me now in Jesus' name. Terry, God's given you something.
5: Yeah, first, there's someone, you have been diagnosed with macular degeneration and it suddenly has begun to progress and you are so fearful. God is healing that condition for you. You're not going to have other procedures done. Everything's going to go back to normal. But beyond that, I feel like there are many watching today who have looked everywhere to find the answer to the problems that have been a part of your life, but you've neglected letting God restore you. You've neglected coming back to Him. The Father is crying out, come to the heart of God. Let God restore you first, and all these other things will fall into place for you in Jesus' name.
2: There's someone, you've had a rib injury in your back on your right side, and it's extraordinarily painful. God's taking that pain away. He's able to re-knit your ribs together properly. Everything at this point is now healed. Take that deep breath that you're afraid of and realize, yes, that pain is gone for you. Someone else, you've got a problem with your sternum. I don't know the source. I just know that I just see that there's a deep problem, like it's, I don't know if concave is the right word, but God's healing your sternum. He's able to put everything back into proper alignment. In the name of Jesus, be healed and be made whole. Amen and amen. If you've been healed, let us know. 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If you need prayer, we're here for you too. Same number. Here's a word from Psalms. I shall not die, but live and declare the works of the Lord. God bless you. We'll be back tomorrow.
14: There was no church that was telling these are the books you will have in the canon.
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18: Some of this stuff is so new the ink hasn't dried yet.
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21: 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I'm Ephraim Graham. 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
21: And it is Thursday, the 10th of October. We're going to begin this half hour in Israel as tributes came from the White House and from Christian leaders gathering together, and thousands joined in prayer and remembrance on the anniversary of the October 7th Hamas attacks. CBN Middle East Bureau Chief Chris Mitchell is bringing us the story, reporting now from Jerusalem.
22: On the third anniversary of the Hamas attack, President Donald Trump spoke with Prime Minister Benjamin Netanyahu.
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22: In Jerusalem, Christian leaders gathered to remember the victims and pray for Israel.
24: Nearly 2,000 pastors and Christian leaders came here next to the Western Wall to commemorate October 7th, stand with the Jewish people, and join an unprecedented 24-hour prayer event.
25: It'll be the largest prayer meeting in the history of the world and the largest event in Israel's history at the Kotel, the Western Wall, where Satan made his threat to God.
22: Mike Evans of the Friends of Zion sees the gathering as part of a spiritual battle.
25: But all these years working with the State of Israel, I finally told the Prime Minister, you're fighting a media war, you're fighting an ideological war, you're fighting an economic war, you're fighting a proxy war, but you're not fighting a spirit war. We're going to come to Israel and fight a spirit war against principalities and powers.
22: The global prayer event united millions of Christians from more than 125 nations in a live television broadcast from Jerusalem.
26: For sure, it's unprecedented to this magnitude. There's no doubt about that. And we thank God that this could be done with so many people. They say 40 million people are involved praying now from all around the globe. This is unprecedented, I think, for any time of prayer for Israel.
22: Dozens of representatives from the nations came to support Israel, including two nations that have become enemies of Israel, South Africa and Iran.
27: Do you know Iranians right now? They love Americans. They love Israel. They love the Jews. They said, why should we hate them? It's just the government of Iran that hates them. So Amen. Iranians have changed their mind about Israel and the Jews.
26: October 7th was not just an attack against the Jews. It was an attack against humanity. Attack against all reasonable people worldwide. It was an attack from evil against the people of God.
22: Australian podcaster Erin Molan told CBN News after October 7th, she witnessed a stark difference between Israel and its detractors.
28: Viva, viva, Intifada!
29: This is a very basic test. Whenever they gather, they chant, death to Israel, death to Jews, Intifada. Whenever the Jewish people or the Israeli people gathered after October 7, they chanted, bring them home. Even that, at a base level, says everything about who they are as a people. There was no malice. There was no seeking revenge. It was, bring the people we love home.
22: Evan says the church must not repeat what some churches did during the rise of Nazi Germany.
25: it was fueled and fed by apathy in the church and through anti-Semitism in the universities and the school and the medias of Germany. So this is the same thing we're seeing right now, and we have to stand up to it, because it's a battle between two books, two spirits, and two kingdoms. We came into the kingdom for such a time as this. This is what we signed up for. This is our finest hour, and we need to rise up, rise and shine, for your light has come.
0: And Chris Mitchell is joining us now to continue our coverage. So, Chris, how would you assess and measure what you saw? Is this the strongest support Israel has seen, especially since October 7th?
1: Well, it's certainly one of the most visible demonstrations of support for Israel by Christians from around the world. There had been another group of about 1,000 pastors that came just about the December 2025, but certainly one of the most visible. I think this one was a little larger, and what impact it has, particularly when many of these pastors and leaders go back home, is that their social media influence just goes around the world. It reverberates and goes exponential. So that's one of the goals of this, is to try to get the word out about what Israel is really going through and what's happening here in this land.
0: We heard from Mike Evans in your report, who says this is a spiritual war. What else did Christians there who came say about spiritual warfare?
1: Well, of course, citing Ephesians 6, we wrestle not against flesh and blood, but against powers and principalities and wicked spirits in heavenly places. So they see this not just as a kinetic or, you know, something on the ground, but this is a spiritual battle. They say the weapons of our warfare are not carnal, but mighty through God for the pulling down of strongholds. That's in Corinthians. We talked to one of the ladies mobilizing intercessors. Many of the intercession is going on behind the scenes. We see it visibly here with many of the pastors and Christian leaders. We see it on television, but there are mobilizing millions of Christians. Tom has said maybe 40, there could be even more. And because of all this, they want to make this an annual event, maybe even more frequent. And also the scripture they cite is Isaiah 62. For the Lord has put watchmen and watchwomen on the walls of Jerusalem to give him no rest until he makes Jerusalem a praise in all the earth.
0: You also mentioned in your report Israel fighting a media war. How important is that to the government?
1: Ephraim, that is huge. And what they do over here, they call it the Eighth Front, meaning that there had been seven kinetic fronts, military fronts, including Hamas, Hezbollah, the Houthis, Judea and Samaria, militias by Iran in Iraq and Syria, and also Iran itself. So the Eighth Front is really the battle of the narrative. Israel has really, since October 7th, been winning, or it's won on all of these seven fronts, but they're losing the battle of the narrative. There's a formidable array of weapons opposing Israel online, millions, maybe even billions of dollars investing in that online demonization of Israel, and really discipling a younger generation to turn their backs on Israel and question whether Israel is relevant right now. So that's where they're fighting, and they feel the support of evangelical Christians is essential in this battle.
0: And speaking of that support from Christians, how are Israelis themselves reacting to seeing this support coming from around the world?
1: Ephraim, deeply, deeply grateful. Often many Israelis and even Jews around the world right now are feeling very alone. They're feeling embattled. But the response to events like this is really profound. I experienced that last night. One of the women that was honored last night, you could see her on the live feed, was, I believe, one of the mother of the hostages who died. She was weeping. I mean, tears streaming down her face as she was leaving the event. I happened to run into her. She hugged me and thanked me. But I know she was thanking, on behalf of all the Christians who came. And so the outpouring of support to come here to Israel and to the Jewish people, to the people of Israel, is profoundly, deeply grateful for them. Makes a huge difference in their hearts.
0: We heard in your story, while the government of Iran may oppose Israel, the people of Iran love Israel and the Jews. What does that mean to the people there?
1: Well, it's very heartening to knowing that millions of Iranians actually love Israel. There's a long history, it's biblical as well, between the people of Persia, which is ancient Iran, and Israel. King Cyrus in the Bible, he helped the people of Israel actually rebuild the temple. And there's people now that would like to see not only the Abraham Accords, but would like to see the Cyrus Accords that once had been a long history of friendship between these two peoples and these two countries would once again be restored. And that's what they're hoping and praying for, is for the Cyrus Accords, for this regime to fall, and that once again there could be a historic biblical relationship between the people of Persia and the people of Israel.
0: All right. Our CBN News Middle East Bureau Chief Chris Mitchell, thank you as always. Much appreciated. Coming up, we're going to take you to one of the hardest hit communities on October 7th, where more than 100 people were killed or taken hostage. And we're going to see how this community is becoming a symbol of choosing life. That story's coming up when we come back. You're watching CBN Newswatch.
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0: Survivors of the October 7th attack from some of the most devastated communities are choosing renewal over trauma. Residents have been returning to rebuild their communities, celebrate their history, and to look forward to the future. CBN Middle East correspondent Julie Stahl brings us this story.
10: 3 years ago, communities in the Eshkol region were among those who suffered the most from the October 7th Hamas massacre. But that didn't stop them. Although they're still healing, they're rebuilding and facing the challenges.
11: It's not easy to be the center of a historic event. It's very painful. But when you are in the middle of a historic event, you have also the opportunity of writing the next chapter of history.
10: Mayor Michal Uziahu says choosing hope and life is the best route for the Eshkol region.
11: I refuse to let our community to become the symbol of the atrocities of October 7th. We will be the symbol of choosing life the moment after, of rebuilding and flourishing.
10: The Eshkol region contains 32 kibbutzim and various agricultural communities, plus the site of the Nova Music Festival. Uziahu says the massive low-tech invasion, barbarism and sadism of October 7th took them totally by surprise. She personally knew more than 100 of the people murdered that day.
11: In Eshkol, a community of 17,000 residents, 259 of our community members were murdered, including babies, children, elderly people, and 119 hostages. Half of the hostages from our community. 70% of the massacre in our home.
10: Located about 3 miles from the Gaza border, Kibbutz Be'eri looks like a new housing development today, with some 120 new homes under construction. 3 years ago, it became one of the hardest-hit communities, with more than 100 killed and another 30-plus kidnapped.
2: We were right in the middle of it all. There were terrorists in the house, around the house, on the house. And fortunately, the terrorists decided they wanted to leave this house intact so that they could have a vantage point at the intersection over the road.
10: 70-year-old Itzhak Gad was born and raised here. As terrorists moved heavy weapons to their roof, he, his wife, and son remained in their in-home safe room for more than 12 hours.
2: A few hours later, we suddenly heard two very, very loud explosions. They shot two police cars that were entering the kibbutz. This explosion of the police vehicles ignited a very big fire, and the house started to burn. The terrorists saw the house was on fire and fled.
10: This empty lot is where the Gad family home once stood. All the damaged kibbutz homes have been knocked down, except this one that currently serves as a memorial.
2: About 8 or 9 in the evening, we heard voices outside in Hebrew asking if anyone's home. And then my wife bravely opened the window and she said, "Yes, we're here, the Gad family."
10: Crawling out the window, still in their pajamas, they left their burned home with no possessions. Most of the 1,100 surviving kibbutz residents were taken to a hotel at the Dead Sea. A week after the attack, Israeli President Isaac Herzog visited the empty kibbutz, along with the CEO of the printing house company that had been untouched by the fire or the terrorists. After it reopened, Itzhak, a manager, wanted to go back to work right away.
2: It was very rough at first, but I drove every day for an hour and a half each way from the Dead Sea.
10: After 8 months, he and his wife returned to the kibbutz.
2: The first night, I was here alone. It was very cold and scary. And then there was another night, and then another night. And so you get used to it. First, there were a lot of explosions, a lot of gunfire. The army didn't stop firing.
10: Itzhak showed us his new home, which is still being constructed.
2: In every place that I was after October 7th, we felt like refugees. Everyone looked at me like poor guy. When I returned to Be'eri, I felt good. I felt at home. This is my home. I don't have anything else.
10: Itzhak estimates eventually about 90% of those who survived will return.
2: Not everyone will return. Not everybody can stand against the fear or the concerns or the challenges facing this kibbutz or can live in a community that is in mourning. There were a lot of hostages for months and years.
10: One of the most well-known residents of Be'eri is hostage survivor Eli Sharabi, who spent 491 days in captivity. After his release, he learned his wife, two daughters, and brother had been murdered that day. Uziahu says thinking about the Holocaust gave her strength because after the murder of 6 million, the Jewish people built a country. Now they are holding on to radical hope.
11: We have many people with PTSD, yes. Do I feel sorry for myself? What will it help? We have a lot of work to do. And just like after the Holocaust, they build a country, we will rebuild, we are rebuilding. And I think the results are amazing.
10: Established before the State of Israel, Kibbutz Be'eri turns 80 on October 6th. Itzhak says each time they remember those lost, there's sadness mixed with joy.
2: We'll have very beautiful agriculture. Everything will flourish and bloom. Like you see here, the trees are green, and it will be greener, and the fruit tastier. 80 years of Kibbutz Be'eri, it means we will stay here forever. Whoever wants to remove us from here won't succeed. We will also celebrate 800 years and 8,000 years.
10: Julie Stahl, CBN News, Eshkol Region and Kibbutz Be'eri.
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0: Welcome back to CBN Newswatch. The Museum of Christian and Gospel Music is celebrating its one-year anniversary. The growing facility is a place for visitors to experience firsthand music memories up close and personal. I toured the museum with its co-creator, Michael Nolan, for an update on what's changed over the last year.
13: We've been adding things almost throughout the museum.
0: Oh, wow.
13: As we walk through, you're going to see a lot of things that one year ago you did not see.
0: Is this the same museum that I walked into a year ago?
14: This is not the same museum.
13: This museum literally grows every week. There's something new. I'll come in once a week, once every 2 weeks, and say, all right, take me to what's new.
14: When people realize this was a legitimate, honoring place for Christian and gospel music, more people said, hey, I went looking in my closet and I found this thing. You want the handwritten lyrics to that?
13: For those who ever went to Christian camp, the original lyrics to Friends, Francesca's given us a ukulele. Those are boots from Ellie Holcomb. Mary Mary's boots from their performance.
0: Oh, wow.
13: On the Dove Awards.
14: We have somewhere between 30 and 50% more artifacts in the museum now than we did on October 3rd last year.
0: Now, you were here from the very beginning, even before this building was a reality.
14: Steve Gilruth, who's the executive director, and I would walk through and Steve would say, that's where the soundboard is going to be that Chris Christian is loaning us. Or this is going to be a booth for recording your own thoughts about a song. So, this is 2 years ago.
13: When you were here before, this wall was just a wall. Now, lots of contemporary gospel artists.
0: What's the journey been like?
14: Painful in one way. I'll tell you why. Is we don't have every Christian and gospel artist in this museum. And every day someone walks in and, where's so-and-so? And we go, they're not here. We haven't found a place for that person. But there are lots and lots of people who are in here. We have added, in the last couple of months, a cartoonish version of Land of Bands, and I think it's about 300 bands.
13: Our favorite things here are her first royalty check. This guitar was hand-painted by Jimmy Hay.
0: That is cool.
13: Yeah. Michael Lombardi's 2-inch reel-to-reel.
0: How does what we're seeing compare to the vision you guys had 2 years ago?
14: It's better than what we were imagining. And that's not because of Steve and it's not because of me. It's because the collaborative effort and that we're honoring God in the presentation of the gospel music message.
0: Why was this important to have?
14: There's a guy who was walking through the museum, and he got to the Love Song, where we have items from Love Song. And he said, it was at that concert that I gave my life to the Lord. And it gives people a chance to remember. There are thousands of lives that have been changed or encouraged, or worship has gone to another level because they were listening to Ja'Kalen Carr. And it's not about the artist, it's about what the music does, what it accomplishes.
13: That gives you just a little bit of a picture of what we've got going on.
0: And for more information on the Museum of Christian Gospel Music, simply go to cgmmuseum.org. We're coming back with an encouraging word for you Thursday. Stay with us.

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11: Time now for your Thursday Thankful. Today, I want to leave you with this prayer of gratitude. God, thank you for your command to rest. Help me to remember it's not a suggestion. It is indeed a command from my Heavenly Father, and it requires my obedience. To that prayer, may we all say amen and amen. And I encourage you all to remember the call in all the busyness of every day, every season, every year. Make sure that you are making rest a priority. Well, that will do it for this edition of CBN News Watch. 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
13: Coming up on Jerusalem Dateline, a grim anniversary marking 3 years after one of Israel's darkest days, while in Iran, a worsening economic crisis. Plus, rising from the ashes, October 7th survivors in Israel's south rebuild their communities and write the next chapter. And The Sound of Hope, A new generation of Israeli artists are answering the call to heal a wounded nation. All this and more coming up on this edition of Jerusalem Dateline. Hello and welcome to this edition of Jerusalem Dateline. I'm Julie Stahl.
5: And I'm Joshua Swanson.
13: Israel marked 3 years since the October 7th massacre Monday, lowering flags to half staff. The National Remembrance Day is observed each year according to the Hebrew calendar, 2 days after Simchat Torah, the holiday when the horrific attack occurred in 2023. Here's the latest on these and other stories.
20: At a solemn state ceremony in Jerusalem Monday, Israeli leaders joined in remembering the 1,200 people killed and 251 taken hostage in the Hamas terrorist attack on October 7. Israeli President Isaac Herzog called for a full investigation into security failures that allowed the attack. Prime Minister Benjamin Netanyahu focused on what he says is still left to be done.
21: Anyone who is involved in the attack against us, anyone who held our people hostage, is living on borrowed time. We will reach him just as we reached the others.
20: Defense Minister Israel Katz says they're making good on that promise. Katz says Israel has killed 4,000 of the 6,000 terrorists who crossed into Israel on October 7th, and they intend to eliminate the remaining 2,000. Tomorrow, thousands of Christians will gather at Jerusalem's Western Wall in what organizer Mike Evans describes as the largest prayer event in history.
22: And why October 7th?
23: A day of hopelessness. The greatest day of hopelessness in the state of Israel, and where the Jewish people felt they were alone. And we want them to know they're not alone, and they're going to see the nations of the earth standing with the Jewish people.
20: Evans says 125 nations have pledged to take part, involving more than 5 million people. Meanwhile, the Wall Street Journal reports the U.S. moved a dozen B-1 bombers out of a British airbase due to a credible threat of an Iranian drone attack.
24: There were some threats, and rather than tempting the enemy, we'll capture the enemy and beat the enemy, but why should we leave him there? So we moved him around a little bit, not very far.
20: The threat was reportedly linked to Iran's Revolutionary Guard and aimed at destroying U.S. aircraft and killing American personnel. Paul Petit, CBN News.
13: Up next, 3 years after Hamas's attack on Israel, a nation continuing to reinvent itself.
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0: or a tower in Tel Aviv, and here we are. Yeah, no, it was a miracle.
1: The news cycle in Israel always has something absolutely stunning and incredible, whether it be, you know, horrific like October 7th or whether it be an absolute miracle. Right. It's incredible. But I think the latest is really important. President Herzog, of course, Julie, is calling for an inquiry. Knesset members are outraged. The country is outraged. Why? Because what's being revealed is that this Omani pilot was fired from his last job for being radicalized. He went to Australia. He went to a radical mosque. He was looking at things online, I guess, that were radical. So if he's radical enough, if he's a terrorist and he was fired by this Omani Airlines, how on earth did he get hired by Fly Dubai? And how did he get past all the screenings? And one thing I learned this week, Julie, is that the passenger manifests are sent out in advance of each flight, but the manifest that covers the crew is not.
0: Oh, that is very interesting. Yeah, you know, I'm looking at the miraculous side of it. You know, God really, he intervened. Even the fact that the pilot, as wounded as he was, could open the door. You know, Netanyahu called him a hero and invited him here to the country, which is really amazing. And it is, it's pretty amazing that everything happened. I mean, we could be talking about this other disaster right on top of October 7th, and we're not. Thank God.
1: Thank God. And I think viewers need to be reminded. October 7th was only 3 years ago. There was no time to process the trauma or the grief. The country immediately went from October 7th to war, and they've been at war on multiple fronts since then. And so here we are again, Julie. We're playing, you know, we're replaying this awful tragedy, and people are having to relive it only 3 years after it happened with, again, no time or process time whatsoever.
0: Yeah, it's true. And on top of that, the world isn't even remembering what October 7th was and what started all these wars, and that it was Iranian-backed proxy, Qatar-funded proxy that attacked Israel. And that's what started the whole thing. Israel didn't start it. Yeah. And so, you know, I think it's really, really critical to remember how the whole thing began, what happened on that day, and go from there, not just look at Gaza and say, oh, it's a wreck, those poor people. And I have no doubt they're suffering, but it's really not Israel's fault.
1: That's right. Well, and President Trump continues to call this a plot by the IRGC, this attempted terrorist attack with this pilot. I'm not sure necessarily if that reporting is accurate or where he stands on it, but he's right in that, to your point, the IRGC has been funding Hamas, they've been funding Hezbollah, and that is that multi-front war that Israel's been fighting since October 7th. And whether he was radicalized and purposely came over here as an agent of espionage sent by the IRGC, or if he was just radicalized online, it just points out that issue that we continue to see, which is misinformation, disinformation, and lies online are causing people to become more radicalized and continue to point their hatred and anger towards the Jews. And here we are, October 7th. The security situation has been ramped up because why? Every holiday, the Jews are celebrating and they have to be on the defense. They have to be on the lookout for an attack, because these radical terrorists try and take advantage of these moments, these holidays, to attack the Jews.
0: Yeah, you know, to your point there, October 7th, 2023, it was one day after 50 years since the Yom Kippur War.
1: That's right.
0: So, I mean, all these holidays that are supposed to be sacred, and they're not just Jewish holidays, they're God's biblical feasts. Right. So you're not attacking the Jewish people, really, you're attacking God himself.
1: That's right. Well, and one bright spot, of course, is Mike Evans bringing 1,000 pastors here this week. We just finished Bishop Robert Stearns, who brought 500 faith leaders, a mix of pastors and other believers, to Israel, some for the first time. So we're seeing thousands. Oh, and just before that was ICEJ, where about 1,500 Christians from around the globe came.
0: Right.
1: So thousands of Christians are coming during this important holiday to show their support for Israel, and proud of those great leaders, Bishop Stearns, Mike Evans, ICEJ, for being a catalyst and standing with the Jewish people.
0: Yeah, and the countries that they represent, that opens the door for God to bless them, because he says, if you bless the Jewish people, you'll be blessed.
1: Right.
0: So that's a good thing.
1: God's word is eternal.
0: It is indeed.
1: He said it, so therefore it is.

0: Yes.
1: When we come back, moving forward in the wake of disaster, Israelis in the South rebuild their lives.
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9: This third anniversary of October 7th marks the first where no hostages remain in Gaza. As communities continue to rebuild, our Middle East correspondent Julie Stahl takes us to the area hardest hit that fateful day.
1: 3 years ago, communities in the Eshkol region were among those who suffered the most from the October 7th Hamas massacre. But that didn't stop them. Although they're still healing, they're rebuilding and facing the challenges.
10: It's not easy to be the center of a historic event. It's very painful. But when you are in the middle of a historic event, you have also the opportunity of writing the next chapter of history.
1: Mayor Michal Uziahu says choosing hope and life is the best route for the Eshkol region.
10: I refuse to let our community to become the symbol of the atrocities of October 7th. We will be the symbol of choosing life the moment after, of rebuilding and flourishing.
1: The Eshkol region contains 32 kibbutzim and various agricultural communities, plus the site of the Nova Music Festival. Uziahu says the massive low-tech invasion, barbarism and sadism of October 7th took them totally by surprise. She personally knew more than 100 of the people murdered that day.
10: In Eshkol, a community of 17,000 residents, 259 of our community members were murdered, including babies, children, elderly people, and 119 hostages. Half of the hostages from our community. 70% of the massacre in our home.
1: Located about 3 miles from the Gaza border, Kibbutz Be'eri looks like a new housing development today, with some 120 new homes under construction. 3 years ago, it became one of the hardest hit communities, with more than 100 killed and another 30 plus kidnapped.
11: We were right in the middle of it all. There were terrorists in the house, around the house, on the house. And fortunately, the terrorists decided they wanted to leave this house intact so that they could have a vantage point at the intersection over the road.
1: 70-year-old Itzhak Gad was born and raised here. As terrorists moved heavy weapons to their roof, he, his wife, and son remained in their in-home safe room for more than 12 hours.
11: A few hours later, we suddenly heard two very, very loud explosions. They shot two police cars that were entering the kibbutz. This explosion of the police vehicles ignited a very big fire, and the house started to burn. The terrorists saw the house was on fire and fled.
1: This empty lot is where the God family home once stood. All the damaged kibbutz homes have been knocked down, except this one that currently serves as a memorial.
11: About 8 or 9 in the evening, we heard voices outside in Hebrew asking if anyone's home. And then my wife bravely opened the window and she said, "Yes, we're here, the God family."
1: Crawling out the window, still in their pajamas, they left their burned home with no possessions. Most of the 1,100 surviving kibbutz residents were taken to a hotel at the Dead Sea. A week after the attack, Israeli President Isaac Herzog visited the empty kibbutz, along with the CEO of the printing house company that had been untouched by the fire or the terrorists. After it reopened, Itzhak, a manager, wanted to go back to work right away.
11: It was very rough at first, but I drove every day for an hour and a half each way from the Dead Sea.
1: After 8 months, he and his wife returned to the kibbutz.
11: The first night, I was here alone. It was very cold and scary. And then there was another night, and then another night. And so you get used to it. First, there were a lot of explosions, a lot of gunfire. The army didn't stop firing.
1: Itzhak showed us his new home, which is still being constructed.
11: In every place that I was after October 7th, we felt like refugees. Everyone looked at me like poor guy. When I returned to Be'eri, I felt good. I felt at home. This is my home. I don't have anything else.
1: Itzhak estimates eventually about 90% of those who survived will return.
11: Not everyone will return. Not everybody can stand against the fear or the concerns or the challenges facing this kibbutz or can live in a community that is in mourning. There were a lot of hostages for months and years.
1: One of the most well-known residents of Be'eri is hostage survivor Eli Sharabi, who spent 491 days in captivity. After his release, he learned his wife, two daughters, and brother had been murdered that day. Uziahu says thinking about the Holocaust gave her strength because after the murder of 6 million, the Jewish people built a country. Now they are holding on to radical hope.
10: We have many people with PTSD, yes. Do I feel sorry for myself? What will it help? We have a lot of work to do. And just like after the Holocaust, they built a country, we will rebuild, we are rebuilding. And I think the results are amazing.
1: Established before the State of Israel, Kibbutz Be'eri turns 80 on October 6th. Itzhak says each time they remember those lost, there's sadness mixed with joy.
11: We'll have very beautiful agriculture. Everything will flourish and bloom. Like you see here, the trees are green, and it will be greener, and the fruit tastier. 80 years of Kibbutz Be'eri, it means we will stay here forever. Whoever wants to remove us from here won't succeed. We will also celebrate 800 years and 8,000 years.
1: Julie Stahl, CBN News, Eshkol Region and Kibbutz Be'eri. Still ahead, more than entertainment, Israeli musicians healing wounds of the heart.
0: War and the trauma of living under missile fire take a toll on the spirit. As a former war correspondent and embedded reporter, I can vouch for the fact that war changes you. But it doesn't have to be forever. CBN Israel helps Israelis in need every day with trauma counseling, food, shelter, and more.
12: After I was wounded in a terror attack 22 years ago with my three-year-old son, we went through a lot of trauma. It wasn't just the physical wounds. 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
13: Sometimes a child has a very hard time saying what is wrong or what he is feeling because he just doesn't know the words to describe it. 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
12: 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Take darkness and turn it into light, and take bitterness and turn it into sweetness.
0: If you want to be a part of what CBN is doing in Israel, go to cbnisrael.org.
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1: 3 years after the October 7th Hamas massacre, Israel is still dealing with the wounds of the spirit. One way people find hope is through something that needs no translation, music. From songs at Hostages Square to concerts and musical therapy, artists are using their talents to help a society heal. Our Middle East correspondent Joshua Swanson brings us the story.
15: In Hostages Square in Tel Aviv, I heard all this melodious singing from people who were saying, bring them home now, referring to the hostages. And in the midst of their despair, they were singing songs of hope.
16: In the dark days after October 7th, song became a way to express grief and also to hold on to hope. For CBN News White House correspondent Kelly Wright, that experience led to a prayer.
15: And I said, Lord, if there's any way for me to come back here and deliver hope to Israel through the power of music, please make it happen.
16: That prayer eventually became a day of music, conversation, and purpose at the Jerusalem Academy of Music and Dance. In December 2025, Day of Hope brought together students, educators, and guests from Israel and beyond. And at its heart was a question: can music help heal a society wounded by war?
17: We have experienced in the past 2 years that music and dance and the arts have a very deep meaning for people. And it is our mission now to bring hope, to create more joy, more healing in the society.
16: That idea was repeated during a student roundtable at the Day of Hope, where young musicians from different backgrounds talked about their role in Israel's future.
18: Because we play a part in the future of making this country stronger and healing it for the next generation.
16: For these students, that's not just an abstract idea. They've seen music cross culture, religious, and political divides.
19: Music itself is a bridge. It became the ethos of how you could How one can heal, how one can grow, how one can understand the world in which we live. Because it's not just about healing, it's about understanding our place and what our purpose is on that journey.
16: And that sense of purpose extends beyond the academy. Bernie Furshpan, Day of Hope executive producer, sees these graduates as catalysts for change throughout society.
20: Music heals. It unites. So they're going out there, they're like doctors. They're going out there and they're healers. They're healing the world.
16: For some musicians, October 7th also changed why they perform. Their music became a way to serve and to speak for people who were hurting.
21: I realized that I'm no longer just going to sing for the heck of it. I'm going to use my voice for something greater. And for the past 2 years, I've been arranging and singing at events for Israel in support of the hostage families. And just doing anything I can to spread hope and love and peace.
16: For some of the students, music is already part of the work they do with those struggling. One student works at a psychiatric hospital and sees how music can change the atmosphere and even how people see their circumstances.
22: Even if you're not on your best day, it's just something about it can really change people's state of consciousness.
16: Another student has experienced this while working with people dealing with mental health challenges.
23: When I put music in my job, in my work, all of us started to dance together, singing together.
16: For Maria, this has turned music from a career choice into a calling.
23: Why God sent me here? What I need to give the people, give them the hope, give them the love. So I need to continue like a musician.
16: The Day of Hope ended with a gala concert celebrating music, dance, and the people who create them. The overall message went beyond one concert. Students say they now see themselves not simply as performers, but as people with a responsibility to their communities.
18: But I think it just emphasized even more after the 7th of how music and the arts in general were such a big part of healing this country and still will be a part of healing this country.
16: And that vision, music as a force for healing, connection, and hope, is what organizers want to carry forward.
19: Whether it be music, whether it be fighting on the front lines, whether it be working in a hospital, whether it be even praying, we're all in this together. It's not just about healing, it's inspiration to do better.
16: Joshua Swanson, CBN News, Jerusalem.
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0: new, old.
2: Do you find wearing, you know, the habits and being in religious life, is there an expectation that the more religious someone is, the more God will show up in their life? Is that something you deal with?
3: I think that miracles often bring about a kind of revolution of grace in a person's life, but they also draw our attention to the quiet, the unseen, the hidden movements of grace that are often afoot in the human heart in ways that are largely undetectable, but still awesome. So I came up over the saddle probably at about like 1:30, and I spent what was in effect like the next two plus hours trying to find the trail. I was just going up and down that trail, trying to see if I could identify things from new vantages, trying to take turns, which my map indicated ought to be available, but always doing so at the wrong point and basically coming up against a sheer drop, a type of thing that I could not navigate on 2 feet. And then it was at that point, maybe like an hour and a half into the adventure, where I started hearing in the valleys, you know, in that region, I started hearing it sounded to me like avalanches. But I just started kind of praying continuously, just asking the Lord for help, for guidance, for indications, you know, praying through the intercession of the Blessed Virgin. You know, I've been praying to the Lord, I'm praying to Our Lady. And I just said like a little prayer to my mom, basically like, if you can, you know, help me in this situation. And in that moment, like within 5 seconds, I saw a marker that I hadn't seen to that point. You appeal to saints because God, in his loving kindness, has seen fit to draw you to him in the setting of the Christian community. That God loves you so much that he will give you access to all manner of good things. Death is bad, and we do fear it on some level, but we can experience a joy and anticipation of heaven which keeps that fear in check and even overwhelms that fear by a yet more potent affection.
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2: Welcome back to Heaven Meets Earth. I am your co-host you love second most, Ryan Bethay. You'll notice that my illustrious co-host, Abby Robertson, could not be with us today. But don't turn off the podcast right now. I assure you, we still have a great interview, and I'm going to place those expectations upon my very good friend and our guest, Father Gregory Pyne. If you were curious as to his outfit, for those watching and not listening, we are going to have him explain what these wizard robes are that he is adorning for us. But so much more about what he's wearing and why he has these cool beads he prays with, and all the mysteries of the Catholic Church will be unveiled to us today with Father Pyne. So, Father Pyne, thank you so much for joining us on the show today.
3: It's my joy. Thanks for having me.
2: It is. Okay, I want to double click on that. So, my joy. And when I first met you, yep. So
3: way
2: obviously on this show, we love having ecumenical dialogues and just because we know that, I mean, correct me if I'm wrong, Catholic position is that God works anywhere. He's not beholden to any one particular tradition. He can work anywhere, anytime, any place, and you don't have to be Catholic to see amazing miracles.
3: That is true. Okay. CF, Lumen Gentium, paragraph 16, for those of you who are nerds and want to follow links in the show notes.
2: We will put that in the show notes there. So would you just explain what that is for us?
3: There's a document that was produced by the Second Vatican Council, which is like the last time that Catholics had a huge family team meeting to try to clarify what we think and do. And in that document, they kind of drilled down on kind of what's going on, especially with non-Christian religions, but then also with various Christian ecclesial communions or churches. And the basic statement is the Catholic belief is that the Church of Christ subsists in the Catholic Church. So like you have access to the whole of it in the Catholic faith, but that elements of grace and salvation exist outside of like the Catholic bounds, as it were, so that God's gift is so potent that it spills over and it's present obviously, like Orthodoxy, Protestantism, those are clear things, like baptism, obviously, and Christian marriage and other things besides. But then it goes the Lord's chicken. Amen.
0: Amen.
3: Then it goes on to describe, you know, how the Lord is at work and present in Judaism, in Islam, in those who seek him with an upright heart and beyond. So that is to say, like, sometimes people have the impression that Catholics are a rather exclusive club, in that Catholicism exists so as to afford the Catholics themselves the opportunity for self-congratulations. It's like, look at us being Catholics.
0: I mean, you are the one wearing the cool outfit between the two of us. So, although I should say there are plenty of Protestant churches where the pastor is wearing some very significant apparel.
3: Yeah. I don't know actually how many people would consider my outfit cool. You know how sometimes when you hang out with people and you acclimate yourself to their sense of style, you start thinking like, yeah, it is cool to do that or to dress that way. So I think it's like cool to a very limited subset of humanity, but I think basically everyone else is like, what's wrong with you? So yeah. So thank you for thinking it's cool. I've duped you.
0: I do think it's cool. So actually, perhaps you could actually, because I think it's, I didn't know, and it's taken me so much time to learn all the proper terminology and just the history of that, but give the folks at home a little background on why you're wearing what you're wearing, your order. And you could also, if you so choose, you could parallel with Harry Potter houses if you want to give us some context of what the Dominicans are.
3: Sure. Yeah, gladly. So I am a Dominican friar, and we're called Dominicans because the order was founded by St. Dominic in 1216. And the emphasis with the Dominican friars is on preaching and teaching. So for folks who are familiar with Catholic religious orders like the Dominicans or the Franciscans or the Benedictines or the Cistercians or the Jesuits or the Redemptorists, all Catholic but kind of with different emphases. The word that we use in Catholic conversations is charism. So like a kind of particular stamp or a particular mission from the Most High God to carry out within the setting of the church and for the world beyond. And what else is interesting? Oh, yeah. So I'm wearing a white habit.
0: So it's called a habit.
3: We call it a habit, yeah.
0: So when they say the seven habits of highly successful people,
3: yeah,
0: this would be one of them.
3: Yeah. So if I were to possess seven habits, I could. Yeah, you get it.
0: Yeah.
3: So it's referred to as a habit, and that connection is not insignificant. So we refer to a habit as something that you develop which perfects your activity. I mean, it might be a bad habit, but a good habit is a type of pattern of behavior that you develop which perfects your activity. So rather than being like, bleh, am I going to do this right thing? You get in the habit of doing this right thing. You form a virtue. So it's a way of kind of shaping who you are, shaping your personality and your approach to life. And the idea is that a habit, the one that I'm wearing, so the second sense of the term, would shape who I am and shape my approach to life. Not just in that I would be embarrassed to be seen in a black window, tinted window black. I don't know the arrangement of those words. But that I wouldn't take a Cadillac Escalade to the recording of the show, but in the sense that it should communicate to me and to those with whom I live something of the sobriety of the call to live a gospel life, because it's basically a garment of penance.
4: I believe the time has come to begin a battle of annihilation.
5: They divided my land. They divided the land of God.
6: In these 3 weeks, people felt like there is going to be a second Holocaust.
7: I just started this job 10 months ago. Now you want me to plan an entire war in 2 days?
8: Yes?
15: People were very motivated. But to say that there was no fear is telling a lie.
17: You're scared until the first shot. The minute the first shot is being fired, you're bent on completing your mission.
20: If we break through those walls now, the whole world will stand on his head.
29: To be right here, Mota, and not to go in,
30: history will never forgive you.
31: Are you going crazy? You'll set the whole Middle East on fire.
0: And so as a friar, when you join an order, is this, what's the idea here? Is that since priests are have to be single and celibate, right? So but the idea is that you live amongst others,
3: yeah,
0: and that's part of spiritual formation. And I guess maybe walk us through, like, when you join an order, is this something you have to, if you're going to be a priest, you either have to be part of a church or an order, right?
3: Yeah. So two main ways to be a priest. The one is to be a priest in a place. The other is to be like a priest with a particular charism. So we call the former ones diocesan priests. So it's like you've got the Diocese of Brooklyn. And if you're from Brooklyn, or if you've lived in Brooklyn, you might join the Diocese of Brooklyn, and then you'll almost always serve a church in Brooklyn or environs. But then you have religious orders, religious congregations more broadly, and they're not so much tied to place. They're tied to the charism, and they're tied to the community that they join. So like in my case, I joined the Province of St. Joseph, which has territorial bounds, but we're just kind of here, there, and everywhere. But in effect, I've promised obedience within the setting of my community, so to be part of my community. So I live in a community of like 65 or 70 men. And I think part of that is one of the things I love about being Christian is that's not so much a testimony of strength as it is an admission of weakness. C.S. Lewis has that point in Mere Christianity where he says that the Christian is not often a better man. He's often a worse man because it takes a certain degree of brokenness and then acknowledgement of brokenness to reach out in dependence upon God for your very life breath, the life of grace and virtue. And so, yeah, sometimes there's some misconceptions of like, look at these guys pretending to be Ubermenschen, pretending to be superheroes. That's not it. There's a sense in which I think to join religious life, you have to have a pretty keen appreciation of your weakness and your woundedness and your need for deliberate Christian community if you are going to be generous with your life and make of it a pleasing sacrifice. So I love it because you kind of come to community with this disposition of mendicancy or beggary. It's like you beg God for your life and you beg it in the presence of or in company with the brethren, which I find very precious. So, yeah.
0: And one more, and just on the Dominicans, I know you might be too humble to say this, but the Dominicans are sort of renowned for their education, right? Their process, the doctors of the church. Explain the cool, you have the cool initials when I say, I know Father Gregory Pine, are you down with OP? You know me. And you, what is the order of preachers? So exactly. Tell us about that.
3: Yes. Yeah, so it's called the order of basically it's a 13th century thing. And I suppose there's a 21st century application. So when St. Dominic lived, most diocesan priests, that first category that we mentioned, and most religious priests didn't really have the right to preach because they just weren't as well educated and they just kind of couldn't rely upon themselves or be relied upon to preach consistently and well that wouldn't confuse the faithful. So there's a kind of sense like, listen, just living your ordinary Christian life will, it'll be good, it'll be sufficient, but don't get into too many complexities because it just might confuse or confound the people of God. Bishops, they had permission, generally speaking, to preach. And so what St. Dominic saw was a need for more preaching because in the time that he lived, there are folks who were getting the gospel kind of strange and wrong. So there's a group called the Cathars, sometimes called the Albigensians, and they had it in their mind that everything material was bad, specifically that it was evil. And you end up with a lot of weird consequences, like the incarnation could not have happened because Christ wouldn't take flesh to himself. Flesh is evil. Or like marriage is bad. You know, it's just a concession to the weakness of the flesh. Nothing good can come about of it because it makes more flesh. So crazy consequences. But St. Dominic realized that you needed educated preachers to kind of take some of these errors on. And so he obtained permission and then sought for his brothers an education to suit them to that preaching task. And so Dominicans since the 13th century have kind of always had that privilege. Again, not to say better than, it's just to say they fit within a particular part of the church or we fit within a particular part of the church, which is especially, yeah, desirous of, open to that kind of doctrinal clarification, which sets people free.
0: So you are, in effect, the Ravenclaws of the Catholic Church.
3: Yeah, I forgot to apply, actually. So thanks for bringing it around to some of the more important content. Yeah, Ravenclaw, I think, is a safe bet. So at peace or at rest in the company of individuals like Cho Chang.
0: Okay. Amazing. Well, you and I met at a Catholic conference. Shocker, I know.
3: Yep.
0: And you said something which I really appreciate, which is, and it, I want to get into your story. I was introduced to you because I was like any Protestant there saying, I'm really having trouble understanding this doctrine of the Immaculate Conception, which I was surprised. I thought that referred to Jesus. Spoiler alert, turns out that it refers to Mary being sinless. And I thought, what? And so I asked another friend wearing a fellow habit, one of your brethren, And he said, oh, I know who can solve this for you. Let me introduce you to Father Pine. And he walks over, and you, I think, had just done several hours of ministry and were ready to go get an overpriced latte somewhere. And he said, hey, Father Pine, come explain the doctrine of Mary's sinlessness to this Protestant. And it was like Neo in the Matrix when he just learns a new skill. And you were just like, my joy. And you summon it up. And I've actually stolen that phrase because I deeply love that, because every time you're asked to do anything, it's my joy. So is that part of, is that a Dominican thing? Is that your thing? Because it seems like you are, in a sense, just like, hey, I'm speaking out that I am a servant of God. And so if I have an opportunity to bless someone in God's name, I'm going to do it.
3: I think it's partially inspired by Chick-fil-A, but on account of the fact that they had staked out the my pleasure territory, I wanted to be somewhat novel in my approach. But I also think it's like...
0: So it's not, I was hoping it was some mystical tradition where you say, you speak first, my joy, and then the mind and the heart follow. No, but you're telling me that you basically just rip this off from Chick-fil-A.
3: Well, I mean, there are a lot of good things to rip off from Chick-fil-A, like Chick-fil-A sauce, which, by the way, is made of honey mustard and barbecue sauce. That breaks your experience open to you, does it not? Okay.
0: If we don't get them to sponsor this after this interview, I don't know what will.
3: That'd be awesome
0: continue.
3: If they did. They give away a lot of free food to charitable causes. I don't want to make this whole thing about Chick-fil-A, but you need to know.
0: I'm sensing a really interesting attachment to that. We're going to
3: we'll move on eventually, but probably 15 minutes after I die. Okay, so yes, my joy. I think that there's an early 20th century author who says that modern man is haunted by the fear that his real life is elsewhere. And, you know, we find ourselves often saying, like, if I could just get through this, or if I could just get over that, then I'd be happy. Like, if I could just get myself financially stable, or if I could get myself into my whatever state of life, you know, get myself married in Catholic circles, get myself in, you know, like ordained or, you know, professed in religious life, whatever it is. But the threat is that we end up looking past where God is, in fact, healing us and growing us, which is to say the present moment, and which is grace and virtue and gifts are made so abundantly available. And so I think sometimes, you know, it's like you get tired and you get hungry and you get whatever else, you know, we suffer various difficulties throughout the course of our life. And those often pose kind of temptations to look beyond the present to an ideal future in which all of our difficulties will be resolved. But I think it's important just to kind of see in the present moment an opportunity in which to love the Lord and to love those whom the Lord entrusts us. And maybe like, yeah, to say my joy is a little bit of a training in that. It's partly aspirational, but it's also like partly, just descriptive. I'm going to slow down.
0: It led to our friendship, which is great, because you had to say my joy, and I think I knew you had to talk to me. And so, and then we descended into Star Wars and any sort of Christological, you know, truths that can be drawn from that original trilogy. Mm-hmm. We'll get to the other one.
3: Yeah.
0: So I have a few things I really want to talk to you about beyond your habits. And thank you for the Dominican primer, because I just find I think that's one of the things about being Protestant is that it's, you know, your experience, even though there's a bunch of different Protestant churches, a lot of them you go to, it's a very similar setup, right? Where there's a Bible, there's usually now a Grammy Award winning band, there's great coffee, and it's a pretty unique experience. But when you start hanging around Catholic circles, right, you just threw out 9 different orders, which might as well be different Pokemon characters I've never heard of, right?
3: Snorlax.
0: And there's different words for everything. I had a good friend who's Catholic, and we prayed before a meal, and I said, Lord, thank you for divine appointments. And afterwards he goes, thank you for praying for us. What's a divine appointment? And I was like, you know, a meeting. And he goes, oh. And I forget, there was a Catholic term he used, right? It was like for like, oh, God's providence.
3: Yeah, exactly. And providence.
0: I was like, yeah, mine sounds better, you know? Yeah. And he was like, oh, yeah, I guess that. So I wonder how much we are sometimes saying the same thing, but with different words. Although there are a lot more words, it seems.
3: Yeah.
0: Like it feels sometimes like Catholicism is like intentionally making things more academic and tougher. Like, do you feel that's a fair criticism?
3: So I think, okay, so here's my little defense. I come from the nerdier corner of ecclesial life, or from the nerdier neighborhood. So like everyone with whom I hang out is kind of like, well, actually.
0: So you're the Big Bang Theory of Catholicism.
3: Yes. I don't know what that reference is, because just as I don't watch TV, neither do you watch Taylor Swift or listen to Taylor Swift.
0: Fair point.
3: Yeah, okay. I think hopefully the disposition which informs that is I want to know what's true. So that way I can conform my life to what's good. And if I can get fine-grained in my knowledge of the truth, well, then let's get after it. I think sometimes, you know, like this desire for further distinctions or for further clarifications can be a little bit dry and academic in its approach, and it can get into needless hair splitting. But I think by and large, the desire for further inquiry is born of a hope that we can actually know God as he reveals himself, and we can embrace God as he mediates himself. So I think that, like, yeah, there are different traditions in the church, and they'll describe mysteries under different rubrics. And some are completely content to say, like, it's a mystery. You're just going to have to grapple with that fact and stop trying to shed light on what is obscure of its very nature. But my kind of disposition towards the mysteries is it's not that they're like dark or obscure. It's that they're super luminous. They're super intelligible. And yeah, we are not well equipped to inquire into those things because we're going to be totally overwhelmed by said luminosity and intelligibility. But it's also a joy to try, you know, provided that we don't do so in a way that's proud or vainglorious or that's just kind of morally ugly. Provided we do so with a disposition like, God, I'm here for it. Whatever you want to reveal, whatever you want to mediate, I'm signed up. I'm all in. I'm wearing the dress. Party on. But I have to be content to recognize that these things surpass me, that they transcend me. So if I start pretending like I've got it figured out, then I'm wrong. Or if I start pretending like I've comprehended God, then I'm wrong, because God is not compassed by my mind. You know, he doesn't fit in my little head. So yeah, that's the disposition with which I approach it. So yeah, we have a lot of words and a lot of distinctions, some of which are helpful, some of which aren't as helpful. But the hope is that we get fine-grained or we fine-tune, as it were, with this kind of disposition of openness to God's revelation and mediation.
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0: So obviously on this show, we do like to highlight miracles, and it's tough because I think from Scripture, if you read, especially the early church, right, it seems like the miracles, by definition, they have to be rare. Otherwise, they wouldn't be miracles, sure. Right? But also, they seem to be a regular occurrence of a lot of, if you walk with Christ enough, like, you're going to need a miracle, right? Mm-hmm. And I always think about, we need miracles as much today as we did back then. And so you mentioned, you know, not having a ton, but have there been any miracles? I know, you know, the fact that you're still here, you know, is a miracle. And that's true for all of us. Like, it's a miracle every day. But yeah. You actually have a story where it is actually a miracle that you're actually sitting here with us today. So maybe this is a good segue and you could tell us that story.
3: Sure. Yeah. So I like hiking. I have liked hiking for, at this stage of the game, a little more than half of my life. And I would say that, yeah, just by natural disposition, I like to get to the top of high mountains, and I like to navigate my way through difficult circumstances. So I'm often pushing myself perhaps more than prudence would dictate as appropriate. And as a result of which, I found myself in a lot of...
0: And you wonder why I declined some of your hiking invitations after this. But yeah, so you found yourself off the beaten path.
3: Yeah, I found myself off the beaten path. And there was a time actually, so between 2020 and 2023, I was assigned in Switzerland. I was studying for a doctorate at the University of Freiburg. But Switzerland's a small country, and wherever you are in the country, you're a stone's throw away from some of the most beautiful hikes in the whole wide world. And so when I went over there, a close friend counseled me not to work on the weekends. He said, you're going to be writing this 600-page book. It's going to be totally overwhelming and world-consuming, and the temptation is going to be to work on said book every minute of every hour of every day, and you have to resist that or it will ruin your life. So you need to, like, stake out time for leisure, for worship. Obviously, like, the worship is built into a religious life, but you need to stake out time for sanity. Otherwise, you'll lose a hold of it. So I said, hey, sounds like sound advice. So I would go hiking basically every Saturday. And I, you know, the community of 20 men had like 3 cars. So provided that one of those cars was available, I could just hop in and be at a trailhead within 40, 50, 60 minutes. And it was great. So I just played a lot in the mountains. And I made some bad choices. But for the most part, I could extricate myself from those bad choices.
0: When you say a bad choice, meaning like, oh, I'm going to try this trail. And yeah, it's not so much a trail as it is a general direction.
3: Yeah. So like my first kind of compromise position, I was in the Kiental Valley. So for those of you who have been to Switzerland, I was in the canton of Bern. And the main valley that runs through Bern is called the Emmental. And then there's all these little valleys that come off the Emmental. And this little guy is called the Kiental. And I was trying to go to the top of this mountain, which I think was called like the Gifferspitz or the, doesn't matter. But I was trying to get to the top of it and this fog rolled in and you got to the point where the ground looked a lot like the sky and I couldn't differentiate between them. And I'm looking at the topographical map and I recognize that once I get to the top of this mountain, there's a pretty sheer drop just on the other side of it. So like when you arrive at the point where you're getting to the top of a mountain on hands and knees, you know that you're in a compromised position. So yeah, things like that. I would just do things like that probably with greater frequency than prudence demands. So my second year there, it had been like November of 2021. I was due to take a hike. I don't actually know the name of the valley, but it's in the area around Verbier. Again, for those who know Switzerland, that's one of like the adventure sport capitals of the country. And it's not too far from the Grand Saint Bernard, which is one of the passes through which you can pass from Switzerland to Italy. It's the pass that Hannibal took. It's the pass Napoleon took. It's a pass that a lot of cool people took. So I was in that region in the valley of the little town from which I departed. It was called Fionnet. And in Switzerland, basically from like the third or fourth week of October onward, if you're going to get up above 1,000 meters, you need something like snowshoes or like crampons or like skis because there's usually a decent bit of accumulation by that time. And I knew this and I'd been prepared for this from past hikes, but every once in a while I was leaving the house in great haste and I might have forgotten my snowshoes like two or three times. And this was one of those times. So I'd woken up, I'd prayed for like an hour in the presence of the Lord, and then I'd celebrated Mass and said some of my morning prayers, and then I'd hopped in the car, but I had failed to stow my snowshoes. And I was like 35 minutes into a trip, which might have been a total of an hour, and I was like, I do not want to turn back and come back and burn those 70 minutes because then that means I won't be able to hike as far or as high. It won't be as beautiful as the sight at the top. So what I'll do is I'll just hope for a decently clean trail. And when I get to the point where I'm wading through snow, I'll push myself and then I'll just turn around and come on back home. Because if you don't have snowshoes, it's not like you're going to find yourself in trouble necessarily, but you just might get to a point at which it's intraversable. It's impassable. So I arrived at my trailhead having committed one error or having made one mistake. And then I made my second mistake because there are like two apps that I used on my phone with all of the trails in Switzerland as part of their database or automatically uploaded. But one of those you can't download offline. The other you can download offline. I preferred the one where you couldn't download offline because the trails were all clearly marked in a way that I found aesthetically pleasing. But nevertheless, I would always use the other one as a backup just in case I would lose signal, because then you can locate yourself on the map irrespective of whether or not you're within striking distance of a cell tower. So I'd failed to do that. I didn't download my map offline for use. But usually, like, if the trails are decently well marked, which they tend to be in Switzerland, it's not like, it's not the most devastating thing in the whole wide world. So again, it didn't give me occasion to turn back. So I just clipped on along. So I started at like 1,500 meters and I wound my way up the south side of the mountain, which happens to be the sunny side of the mountain, for like the first half of the day. And it was beautiful. There was only like a little bit of accumulation. And for a while I was hiking next to this glacier, which was huge, and just kind of, it gives this primordial feel to the whole experience where it's like blur, you know, things have been going on in this valley for a long time. I was listening to Anna Karenina, which is, you know, some kind of nihilistic devastation to get the blood flowing. Her life was unraveling. As one does, yeah. Her life was unraveling. And little did I know, so too was my life. At that point, it was probably like, I don't know, 35 degrees Fahrenheit. It was just above freezing. And I was coming up to the summit, which was in fact like a saddle between two peaks. And then I was going to drop back down on the other side of the mountain, which is to say the north side of the mountain, which is to say the shady side of the mountain. And at that point, I was just doing right well. In Switzerland, they talk about microclimates because from valley to valley, you can have very, very distinct weather systems. And it could be like, I mean, you could be on the south side of the mountain in the canton of Ticino, and it might be, you know, 50 degrees. And then you cross that ridge, north side of the mountain, Graubünden, and it could be like negative 10. So it just depends on the wind. It depends on the microclimate. And so I came up over the saddle into the opposite valley, the valley that I intended to descend through. And it was like a huge drop in temperature, a really stiff wind. And it was clear to me that all the snow that had been accumulating in this region was accumulating in this valley. So at that point, it's like, whoa, it was just kind of bewildering. So, you know, I put a buff up on my face and I put on another layer or whatever it was and just tried to trundle my way through. But now instead of a couple of inches of snow, there's a couple of feet of snow. So like the book of the prophet Ezekiel, it was now up to my hips. And at that point, something else happened, which seemed minor at the time, but you know, once you make mistake after mistake after mistake, the pain starts to accumulate. So I would drink water out of a hydration bladder, and you got that hose that comes up over your shoulder and you bite the nib, and usually it goes all just fine and dandy. But if it's below freezing, you're supposed to push any water in the hose back into the bladder with each sip. Otherwise, it can flash freeze. So I came up over that rise, walked through that saddle, hit that colder temperature and that stiff wind, and my bladder immediately flash froze. Which again, you know, I can just take my bladder out of the backpack and I can drink it from the side from which it's not intended to dispense and be fine. It's like no big deal. But I'm going to do that less frequently. And so I'm going to start getting dehydrated, and then I'm going to have difficulty eating food because it feels like sawdust in my mouth. And with all of that just accumulated fatigue and disgust, it just gets harder to think straight. So having put myself in a lot of really bad hiking situations previously, I was sensible enough to not make big, bad decisions at this stage of the game, but even still, I was in a rough spot. So like the whole trail was covered in like 2-3 feet of snow, and I had a screenshot, in effect, of where the trail ought to go. So I had a general sense for trajectory, and I had a compass, and I had an altimeter, so I knew the basic profile of how things ought to look, but I just had a lot of difficulty finding my way forward. Because in this valley, it was pretty sheer, and it's the type of thing where you can't just roll down the mountain. You have to pick out the trail which has been cleared for you by those who prepared it. Otherwise, you're just gonna find yourself in a real tight spot. So I was trying to find the markers, which in Switzerland are fairly well defined, and having a rough go of it. And I was trying not to depart too far from the markers at any given point, lest coming down the mountain in the wrong direction, I then have to work my way up the mountain and then just exhaust myself and then, yeah, just die of exposure. So I came up over the saddle probably at about like 1:30. And I spent what was in effect like the next two plus hours trying to find the trail along a distance of not much more than like 300 yards. So I was just going up and down that trail, trying to see if I could identify things from new vantages, trying to take turns, which my map indicated ought to be available, but always doing so at the wrong point and basically coming up against a sheer drop, the type of thing that I could not navigate on 2 feet. And then it was at that point, maybe like an hour and a half into the adventure, where I started hearing in the valleys, you know, in that region, I started hearing what sounded to me like avalanches, which is unpleasant. Because, yeah, it's the type of thing where if you're with someone else, which I wasn't, and if you're well-equipped for it, and if you have all the proper technology, you have about, you know, like a 1 in 5 chance of making it out. If you're not, you have like a 0.
0: So best bet, I got 20% chance that I'm going to survive an avalanche with you. That's with all the gear.
3: Exactly.
0: Okay.
3: Yeah. So
0: on your own, without the gear, with just your golden compass.
3: With my golden compass. Yeah.
0: And your altimeter.
3: I was very scared. I you know, like to the point where at that stage of the game, I just started praying continually. You know, I'd already turned my audiobook off at that point, because I wanted to be sensitive to all the data that I could collect. But I just started kind of praying continuously, just asking the Lord for help, for guidance, for indications, you know, praying through the intercession of the Blessed Virgin for maternal care. Because like when I feel especially exposed or like especially tender, I think of my mom. So at that, yeah, like the first time that I heard it, I like dove behind a boulder because I thought it was in my valley. It was like that loud and that disturbing.
0: What does an avalanche sound like?
3: It sounds like a jet going over your head.
0: Oh, it's that loud.
3: Yeah. Maybe not. Yeah.
0: Does it start off as like a...
3: It's a low rumble and then it just picks up. Yeah. So unpleasant. And then it was at that point where the proverbial fog started rolling in. Not proverbial fog. The real fog started rolling in. So it's like sometimes you look out over a range of mountains and you see ranks or you see rows. You know, they get deeper blue or purple as you go back. But with weather systems, you can see them disappear. And so I was looking out on the horizon, and there's a big mountain in the distance there, which the Grand Combin, which disappeared. And so this system is rolling in on me. And it's not necessarily going to beat me up because it's going to be snow, but it is going to make visibility really interesting. So I was at that point kind of like, I was starting to get scared. And you know, like you have various factors that you take into play because there's this community back at home. I didn't give them sufficient indication of where I was going. They're going to start worrying about me. They're going to mistrust my prudence. I'm going to have all of these rules leveled on me. I'm not going to be able to hike. I'm going to get sent home to the United States. I'm not going to be able to finish my doctorate. I'm going to die in a gutter, you know, because, you know.
0: These are all your last thoughts you're having.
3: Exactly. Yeah. So I don't remember exactly what I thought at that point because I haven't retained most of those memories. But
0: so you were like, hey, I think this could be the end.
3: I didn't think I was going to die. Because at that stage of the game, so you can make it through a night in those circumstances, but you just have to walk.

better. And I think I was embarrassed. I was mortified. And I just didn't want people to know. So I wanted to minimize damage insofar as I could. And these things are all, you know, like I hadn't gotten to the point where I was like, forget. I mean, just forget if I get embarrassed. I just need to get off this mount. I hadn't yet gotten to the, but I was kind of getting into that space. So as aforementioned or as promised, flashback. I had been in a similar situation of a similar gravity once before in my life. I'd done a lot of dumb things in the mountains, but usually dumb things that had a 15-minute life cycle. I had done one dumb thing that had a two-day life cycle. I was hiking in the White Mountains, and yeah, I had been there with a buddy. We were planning on doing a five-day traverse of the Presidential Range, which doesn't merit 5 days, but we were going to drop down below tree line with each night and camp and blah, blah, blah. And it had gone great for the first couple of days. Day one, no problem. Day two, no problem. Day three is when things went sour because we went to the top of Mount Washington, which is famous for having the worst weather, some people say in the world, but you know, let's say in the eastern United States, with wind speeds recorded to 230 miles per hour and things like that. And yeah, so I got to the top of Mount Washington and it was actually beautiful that day. And I was like, wow, we are lucking out. And then we dropped down, you know, towards Lake of the Clouds, and then we picked up this dry river trail, and we were planning to camp at one of those three-sided lean-tos that the Appalachian Trail makes available to thru-hikers. But it was May, and there was accumulation, again, south side of the mountain, sunny side of the mountain, spells, problems, and I was insufficiently prepared. That was like my first big hike in the United States. I just caught the bug because I had done a semester abroad in Europe, and now for the first time, I was playing, and I was loving, but I wasn't knowing. And so after like an hour and a half of descending and not really having any indication that we were on the right trail, that we're going in the right direction, that we're making any progress, my buddy said to me, we should turn back. And I said, quote, nah, dude, I feel good about it. End quote. Shortly thereafter, I hadn't been paying attention to my feet. I hadn't laced my boot up and it was getting loose because my feet were getting frozen and I wasn't sensing the slippage. And I looked down. At that point, we had been post-holing, so like foot crushes through the snow and you have to like pull up and keep going. Foot crushes through the snow, keep up, keep going. I had lost a boot, right? So because I had been post-holing, hadn't been paying attention to my shoes, had let it get unlaced, was a frozen-footed monster, I'd lost my shoe, which is bad. And at this stage of the game, it's like 5:30 in the afternoon. My buddy was justly really frustrated with me. And so we made the decision to camp that night and then to hike out the next morning. The plan was to start at 8, and if we hadn't found any solid indication by 10 a.m. that we were going to call search and rescue. So we effectuated our plan. I did my best to bind up my foot, but I was scared, and I was undernourished, and I was underhydrated, and I was making stupid decisions. I was 19. And when it came time, 10 a.m., to call search and rescue, they effectively told us that we don't have personnel to get to you. And so I was like, okay, I guess we're hiking out for the rest of the day. But in that moment, and this is pertinent to the conversation into which we will relaunch, I'd had the opportunity to call my family. And I chose not to because I said, one, they'll just worry. And two, they can't really do anything. So in a certain sense, it would be a burden for them, a burden that they don't need to carry because we still have a viable hope of hiking out and making our way to safety in the course of this day. And so we gave it a go. We were just hiking basically in the river because it was the clearest pass for us. At that stage of the game, you know, 2, 3, 4 feet of accumulation on the banks, and it was just such slow going. But gradually, everything that I used to bind up my foot was coming to pieces, and eventually my foot was just kind of coming to pieces. So, you know, like frostbite setting in, and then like, I won't describe things for people who have, you know, sensitive stomachs, but it was bad. And so we had said that we were going to stop again at 6 p.m. that night. And we hiked continuously from 10 a.m. through 6 p.m. in this riverbed, just making our way downhill, hopefully out to civilization by the best indication, the map that we had and the compass that we were following. And 6 o'clock rolls around and we still hadn't found anything good. 6:05, 6:10, 6:15. We're not having the conversation because we don't want to have the conversation because we know it's like freezer burn. If you defrost ice cream and then re-freeze ice cream, it goes bad. Similar thing happens with human flesh. So it's like, we've got one shot at getting this thing right with my foot. Otherwise, it'll just be real rough. And eventually, like 6:20 p.m., we saw footprints. And I was like, Bobby, I see footprints. And it turned out that we followed those footprints out for like the next 3 hours and eventually hit the road, hitchhiked back to our cars, debriefed with like wildlife services or fish and game, and then drove through the night, like midnight onward. We got as far as North Jersey. We were going to southeastern Pennsylvania before I checked myself into a hospital. And I was in the hospital for a couple of days.

0: with, you know, like the equivalent of third-degree burns, but real bad frostbite and just like yada, yada, thus and such. Okay. So I'd had the experience before and I was having, in this moment, I was having flashbacks. And the thing that was wild was that while in that moment, you know, like flashback to when I was 19, I recognized that I oughtn't call my family because one, you know, they couldn't do anything. And two, they would just worry that my circumstances now, flash forward to Switzerland, had changed. Because that was November 2021. In September of 2021, my mom had passed away. She had been diagnosed 2 years previously with pancreatic cancer, and she had put up like a very noble fight to afford us, I think, more than her time, just to kind of grieve, to acclimate, to love her, and then, you know, to lose her. And there was just like this sweet thing where a kind of recognition of the communion of the saints and the fact that I could like talk to my mom, you know, even though she had passed from this world, I could talk to my mom. That's not to like canonize my mom or refer to her as Saint Gina of Newtown, although we do sometimes. But I realized that like she wouldn't worry, you know, because there's no worry in heaven, and that she could do something in a certain sense. Not in that she could do something that Christ couldn't, but that like her love for me was somehow more potent in this moment, and I felt that I ought to appeal to it. And so at that moment, you know, I'd been praying to the Lord, I'd been praying to Our Lady, and I just said like a little prayer to my mom, basically like, if you can, you know, help me in this situation. And in that moment, like within 5 seconds, I saw a marker that I hadn't seen to that point. So I'd been going up and down this same 300-yard trajectory for at that point like 2 hours, and I just hadn't seen this thing, which lay in the direction of the trail that I eventually wanted to follow. And so I trundled on towards that marker, and then from the vantage of that marker, I saw footprints. The thing about the footprints that I found, you know, like astonishing at the time and still astonishing now, is that those footprints came from the valley floor. So there were footprints going uphill, and they stopped right at that marker. So it was like in that moment, like what washed over me was the recognition that it was like she had come for me. And so I spent, again, like the next 2.5 hours following those footprints. And it wasn't like a clear thing at various points, because you're going over rocks and like various topography that breaks them up and stuff like that. And it's like human footprints here, and then it's like weird small woodland creature footprints there. And I'm still using my compass. I'm still using my altimeter. I'm still using the vestiges of the map that I was able to retain. I'm like doing my best to keep food down. I'm trying my best to hydrate. And it's still somewhat harrowing of a situation. I made a wrong turn at one point. I had to, you know, like make my way back. But I wended my way finally off the mountain. And then I hit the valley floor just as the lights were coming on in town. And so, yeah, just super grateful to God and grateful to my mom. You know, I got in the car and drove my way home. And I think that like, as I've thought about the experience, not to like anticipate interpretation of it, I think something that I find so beautiful is that my understanding of intercession isn't that you appeal to saints because you're asking them to do something that Christ can't. You appeal to saints because God, in his loving kindness, has seen fit to draw you to him in the setting of the Christian community. That God loves you so much that he will give you access to all manner of good things, you know, like to a mother, to a father, to brothers, to sisters. Yeah, to people with whom you can journey through this life. And so it was like, my experience wasn't that I'd been praying to Jesus for 2 hours and he hadn't been listening to my prayers. And then I prayed to my mom, like a quasi goddess, and then she did listen to my prayers. It was like the Lord in his loving kindness, you know, in his mercy, saw fit to let me experience the effects of my foolishness, the effects of my idiocy. And then, as I understand it, to answer my prayer in a way through the intercession of my mom. It's him answering the prayer. It's him working through her. But it's because he wants to involve her in my life, you know, because I just, you know, like 2 months previously, I lost my mom. And it's just not clear how my mom is still involved in my life. So like in that tender moment where I'm feeling most vulnerable, where I'm feeling most exposed, it's by appeal to the one to whom I would ordinarily turn that prayer was answered. And I found my way off that mountain. So, yeah.
1: So glad you made it off the mountain. Do you remember the hot shower after that, or the first meal coming?
0: I do. Yeah, it was this beautiful. There's this beautiful American family or American Swiss family who had invited me and another brother to their house for dinner that night, and it was just like a taste of shocked, bizarre world where like I had just been in these super savage conditions, like primordial ice flow and then just terrible weather system and then kind of real fear that I was going to suffer through a very lonely night and then deliverance of a miraculous sort. And then you're just seated around the table with this precious family with their four kids, you know, as they recount to you the things that they learned in their Sunday school and stuff. And it's like, wow.
1: Man.
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1: No, I love that. I mean, Intercession of the Saints is something that, you know, we had Father Barton and Gabe Castillo on the show, and that was a really beautiful moment where Abby had shared that there's times where it seems like a natural human thing. You know, Abby lost her mom as well, and it's interesting that it seems to be a pretty common human experience to like talk to your loved ones. And it's almost like, do you think there's just an inherent truth that humans know, even if we're not experiencing that the way it should be, is that death shouldn't be a thing? Like, I loved you. You were part of my life. You have to still be there.
0: Yeah.
1: Like, I should still be able to talk to you. And that's like, you know, a lot of the criticism I know with Intercession of the Saints too, is like, oh, you know, Bible's really clear. You do not talk to dead people, you know, despite what Bruce Willis tells us.
0: Right?
1: But the reality is, right, that our hope is that, no, they're alive. And maybe one of the beauties of your story is that it was God's also reminder of like, hey, your mom's up here with me.
0: Yeah.
1: You know, and that there's this great reunion coming.
0: Yeah. I think like the kind of Catholic sensibility is that, I mean, this is a shared sensibility, that the church that exists on earth and in heaven, Catholics would add, in purgatory as well. And that there is a kind of communion that exists amongst the members of the church, irrespective of whether they're on earth or in heaven or in purgatory. And that, yeah, there's a real kind of caution advanced about just addressing whatsoever that lies beyond our experience of the here and now. Because there's a risk, you know, that you might invoke something over which you don't have control or which may not be on the same team as the Lord. But I think like the Catholic idea with saints is that these people have lived such a beautiful life, such a wonderful life, and that it signifies a real closeness to God. And so we hope, we trust that they are with the Lord. And so in appealing to them, we're appealing to the communion of the saints, we're appealing to the company of those who enjoy the vision of God, and that our appeal isn't so much motivated by superstition in the sense that like if you rub your rabbit foot this way or if you roll your lucky dice that way. But like this recognition that God attends to us in all of our human needs and that he's enough, you know, like he is sufficient beyond any shadow of a doubt. Our relationship with him is perfect and lacking for nothing. But the like logic of abundance that the incarnate order seems to reveal or seems to mediate is this, yeah, there's a certain recognition there that God provides for us even beyond what is necessary. God provides for us even beyond what is called for. You know, like we could have come into this world without a father and mother. We could have just sprouted full grown from the leg of Zeus like a Greek god. That's a reference to Bacchus, I think. Okay. But God willed that we come into this world through a mother and a father in a certain sense so as to bind us up with them in love so that we have the confidence that we've been brought into this world by, in, you know, good circumstances, two people who love each other and who love us and who are going to stick around for each other and stick around for us. And so I think like the communion of the saints betrays something of that logic as well, or it reveals, mediates something of that logic that we're meant to be with them beyond the grave, you know, that we're meant to be with them for all eternity.
1: Yeah. And I guess I've always been curious too, because there's part of, you know, we haven't really gotten too much into this, but you know, there's a whole, for lack of a better term, miracle investigation arm with the Catholic Church where y'all will go and actually have, there's an office, right, that's tasked with actually investigating modern day miracles as it pertains to the intercession of the saints. So like in your mom's case, for example, if this happened to a couple people, they could actually go petition, right, their bishop and say, hey, I think Father Pine's mom is, you know, the patron saint of hikers. You know, let's look into her.
0: Typically, in those investigations, they're looking for ways to rule out natural explanations. In my case, because I am a fool, because I am an idiot, it may have just been that I wasn't paying sufficient attention to that region of the mountain or like that particular part of the trail. So I think those individuals would say, like, we can't use this, you know, as a case or as part of the case to build for your mother's canonization. And I don't think that case is in the works necessarily. But I think that what they're trying to do there is their due diligence in an effort to say, like, there's something really going on here. And there isn't a natural way, or at least we don't have access to a natural way by which to account for it. And so that's meant to bolster our faith. That's meant to direct us in awe and wonder back to God, who accomplishes such marvelous things through his beloved friends.
1: Mm. You know, one thing about your story, too, is because when we talk about miracles in the show, we want to celebrate those times when God does interrupt the process, right? Because I was thinking about this even this morning, right? Lazarus was raised from the dead, but Lazarus would go back into his tomb at one point.
0: Yeah.
1: Right? It was not, and the blind man would go blind again.
0: Yeah.
1: And, or would, you know, his eyes would be shut again. And so there is this weird tension there that we ask for miracles. But also we know the Christian life is also tough. And that's like one of the promises, right? Jesus, you know, it seems like, yeah, you'll get some cool stuff that happens if you follow Christ, but also, like, very explicitly, you know, you'll face many trials if you follow me. I'm curious, you know, you've had two close encounters now, so this does suggest that an All Trail sponsorship is not on the table for you.
0: I'm open to the prospect. Yeah, it might help me.
1: I don't think they are. But, you know, having almost died twice now, I'm curious, this is a weird way to, weird question to ask, but, you know, as a priest and somebody who spends so much time in religious life and has had these near calls, like, how does that frame your thinking around death, et cetera? Like, is that something you fear? Or, because I think a lot of times when we chase miracles, a lot of times we're asking for God, like, hey, please heal us so we don't die.
0: Yeah, yeah.
1: Right. And I have found myself caught up in a tension there where it's like, yeah, God doesn't want anyone to die per se. Right. But if we believe what we believe, we know that there's another iteration. Yep. And so there's this prayer, God, teach me to count my days. Help me be mindful of the fact that I could. And it's probably healthy to be able to make peace and say, if I go, like, if you're on that mountain and is you're telling me all those scary thoughts, but also at some level, it's probably healthy to say, yeah, if I got to go, like, I'm, my soul's ready, right?
0: Yeah. I think I have two thoughts. The first is that, you know, with prayer petition, I think that sometimes we're asking God for something which we may in fact want more than God. And I think when that happens, we're on shaky ground. Because I think of this distinction that St. Augustine drew. He said, there are certain things that we use and certain things that we enjoy. And the things that we're meant to enjoy are not meant to be used. So, like, when we go to God asking for God, asking God for something that we want more than him, there's a kind of imbalance to that, or there's a kind of strangeness to that, because what could we possibly want more than God? Objectively speaking, he's the most wantable there is. But subjectively speaking, it's for us to mature in that recognition. Nevertheless, God tells us to ask for things. And so I think that when we ask for things, we should be asking for things as kind of currency of his love or testimony or indication of his love. So it should be, you know, fueled by trust, or it should come from a disposition of trust. Like, Lord, I know that you have my best in mind, that you have my best in heart, and that you will for me what is good, and that all things work together for the good for those who love you and are called according to your purpose. And I entrust myself to you whatsoever you will. You know, so, like, I want to be healed. And part of that is because I probably want to evade the difficulty of physical malady. And part of that is because I really can't, I have great difficulty offering my life or sacrificing my life in its current configuration, because I spend so much psychological and emotional energy just dwelling on the fact that I'm not at 100%. And I realize that I have to mature, and I realize that I have to grow, and I'm willing to do that by your grace. But I mean, like, I want you. I want you at the end of the day. And I also want this thing. I want this thing if it's from you, and if it leads back to you, and if it reaffirms my relationship with you. And so I think it's just like, it's a kind of sensitive matter not to go to God to ask for something that you want more than God, because again, that can be like imbalanced or ever so slightly strange. And so I think that, like, when we pray these prayers to be delivered from death, or when we pray these prayers, you know, truth be told, like, everything that we encounter in this life, every expression of difficulty is a kind of faint indication of death. Like, all of these punishments seem to signal for us the coming of that most terrible of punishments, you know, because it's like a sports injury. It's like, I'm not going to be able to perform at the level that I used to, or like a malady that has lingering effects, you know, like, I'm not going to be able to get back to where I was. All of these give us an indication of the death that is to come. And so I think that in our approach to those things and in our approach to death, the goal is to want God more, right? To take it as an occasion whereby to want God more, and to be content with God's will insofar as it dictates the terms of our life. I was writing a letter to a friend the other day, and in the letter, I didn't mean to like end in nihilistic fashion, but in the letter I said, like, I don't know how much longer I'm going to live. Not because I'm necessarily, you know, accident prone, or I suppose I'm a little bit accident prone.
1: I would say it's a fair assessment,
0: yeah,
1: given your hiking history.
0: Yeah, okay. But like, I have difficulty envisioning what my future holds. And that might be lack of creativity or lack of ambition or whatever, but like, I don't feel like there's anything left for me to do, in the sense that I can do a lot more lather, rinse, repeat. And I'm completely content to do for the kingdom what God wills that I do for the kingdom. But I also have the sense like God can do whatever he wants through whatever means he deems fitting. You know, he can save them himself. He can save them through someone else. You know, and it's like, okay, yeah, but it's for you to grow in your relationship with the Lord. It's for you to make good use of this time. Absolutely. But the Lord could also mature me in whatsoever way he wants. You know, it seems that the ordinary human course is a kind of agonizing and somewhat anguished course, you know, but like it need not be so. So like I think about that sometimes, and there's a part of that that's sad, you know. I think it's easier for folks who get married, who have children, who have grandchildren, because there's a kind of clear sense of living for those whom you love and who are related to you, you know, flesh and blood. Whereas, you know, for a celibate, it's a different dynamic, you know. But like I think that's not yet a perfect disposition vis-a-vis death. I think that in a certain sense, the Christian matures to a point where he or she strains for death, like strains towards that plenary realization of that consummate relationship with the Most High God. And that doesn't mean that like death isn't bad. Death is bad, and we do fear it on some level, but that we can experience a joy and anticipation of heaven, which keeps that fear in check and even overwhelms that fear by a yet more potent affection. And so, yeah, I think that like there's an ancient Christian practice of preparing for death, of thinking about your death and thinking about the way in which you need to clean up your affairs or impose order on your household so as to be ready for the Lord at his coming. Because he comes like a thief in the night, not in the sense that he's trying to catch us off guards, but in the sense that he wants to cultivate in us a disposition of vigilance so that we can be on the lookout for him. Because there's a real risk that we just get kind of tired or distracted or addicted or whatever and look away, and the Lord wants us to hold his gaze now and unto ages of ages. And so I think that, yeah, meditation on death can be profitable in that spirit.
1: Yeah. Yeah, it sounds like you still need to do that Hallmark card line that we talked about.
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1: Well, Father Pine, thank you so much for joining us. I always learn new words. I learn new experiences, and I want to give a shout out to all the people who have hiked with you.
0: Yep.
1: And offer a number they can call for support.
0: Yeah, no.
1: And counseling.
0: Their name is Legion.
1: Because actually every year you invite me to go hiking with you, and it has truly been coincidence that I've not been able to go.
0: Mm-hmm.
1: Hearing this testimony today, I'm torn, because statistically, what are the odds you're going to have another near-death experience?
0: Decent.
1: But also, yes, but also that's the kind of material we want for this show. So I kind of want that for you.
0: Yeah, yeah. Next summer is John Muir Trail. The next summer is Switzerland.
1: Great. Okay. Well, I look forward to that.
0: Yeah.
1: So that. Well, this has been an incredible journey, much safer than one taken with Father Pine. So Father Pine, thank you so much for joining us, folks. Thank you for listening to Heaven Meets Earth. We'll see you next week.
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2: So doctors put her in a coma.
4: There was so much damage, there really is no hope.
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4: 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He goes, "There's nothing behind those eyes."
2: Witness the spark of life.
4: 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Something was different.
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5: Welcome to the 700 Club. An extraordinary gathering took place at the Western Wall in Jerusalem yesterday. On the third anniversary of the October 7th attack, thousands of Christians came together to remember and to pray for the peace of Jerusalem.
6: 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Chris Mitchell reports.
7: On the third anniversary of the Hamas attack, President Donald Trump spoke with Prime Minister Benjamin Netanyahu.
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7: In Jerusalem, Christian leaders gathered to remember the victims and pray for Israel.
9: Nearly 2,000 pastors and Christian leaders came here next to the Western Wall to commemorate October 7th, stand with the Jewish people, and join an unprecedented 24-hour prayer event.
7: Mike Evans of the Friends of Zion sees the gathering as part of a spiritual battle.
10: I finally told the Prime Minister, you're fighting a media war, you're fighting an ideological war, you're fighting an economic war, you're fighting a proxy war, but you're not fighting a spirit war. We're going to come to Israel and fight a spirit war against principalities and powers.
7: The global prayer event united millions of Christians from more than 125 nations in a live television broadcast from Jerusalem.
11: We thank God that this could be done with so many people. They say 40 million people are involved praying now from all around the globe. This is unprecedented, I think, for any time of prayer for Israel.
7: Dozens of representatives from the nations came to support Israel, including two nations that have become enemies of Israel, South Africa and Iran.
12: Do you know Iranians right now? They love Americans. They love Israel. They love the Jews. They said, why should we hate them?
13: We love the nation of Israel. And we come here to pray for peace. We come and commemorate that evil day. And we want to say it must not happen again.
7: Australian podcaster Erin Molan told CBN News after October 7th, she witnessed a stark difference between Israel and its detractors.
14: Viva, viva, Intifada!
15: This is a very basic test. Whenever they gather, they chant, death to Israel, death to Jews, Intifada. Whenever the Jewish people or the Israeli people gathered after October 7, they chanted, bring them home. Even that, at a base level, says everything about who they are as a people.
7: Evans says the church must not repeat what some churches did during the rise of Nazi Germany.
10: It was fueled and fed by apathy in the church and through anti-Semitism in the universities and the school and the medias of Germany. So this is the same thing we're seeing right now, and we have to stand up to it, because it's a battle between two books, two spirits, and two kingdoms. We came into the kingdom for such a time as this. This is what we signed up for. This is our finest hour, and we need to rise up, rise and shine, for your light has come.
7: Chris Mitchell, CBN News, Jerusalem.
5: Now is the time for Christians all around the globe to stand with Israel and say, no, not on our watch, never again. We vowed it collectively. We vowed it after the Holocaust. Here it is in our time, and we need to awaken to the times that we're in. Now more than ever, we need to stand with Israel. The contrast couldn't be greater. In Israel, it's all about life. They even say it to each other as a cheer, L'chaim, to life. On the other side, this Islamic death cult that seems bent on suicide bombing, on terror attacks, on mutilation, it's the pure face of evil. Well, in other news, a Minnesota man is under arrest on federal terrorism charges. The FBI says he planned to attack the Mall of America. John Jessup has that story and more from our CBN News Bureau in Washington. John?
16: Thanks, Gordon. Officials say the suspect planned to attack America's largest shopping mall later this month. They say 18-year-old Sheikh Dun Abdullahi Mohammed bought an AK-47 and more than 100 rounds of ammunition from an undercover FBI agent. The Bureau tracked him for about 2 years and say he became radicalized online and swore allegiance to the terror group ISIS, then began communicating with what he believed were ISIS supporters about plans to carry out an attack in the U.S.
17: They were able to detect a threat and disrupt it before the defendant carried out his intention to kill, in his words, maybe 30 to 60 people.
16: The suspect allegedly planned to attack a cultural event at the Mall of America on October 24th because he believed it would attract a large crowd. Well, Gulf Coast residents are on high alert as Hurricane Isaias takes aim at the area. It's expected to make landfall as a Category 2 storm, striking the Florida Panhandle and coasts of Alabama and Mississippi.
18: Storm Isaias has formed in the Gulf, and it could pose a serious threat to Mississippi this weekend, likely as early as Friday, and you should not wait until last minute to prepare.
16: Forecasters predict winds packing 100 miles an hour and 10 inches of rain. Crews are filling sandbags as they prepare for flash flooding, while oil companies are evacuating workers from offshore sites and airlines are canceling flights to the region. Well, the Food and Drug Administration is delaying its report on the safety of the abortion pill until March. The announcement angering pro-life groups who say they expected the Trump administration to have issued new restrictions on the drug by now. They contend the risks of mifepristone are much greater than the FDA currently recognizes. They especially object to Biden-era changes, allowing it to be mailed to patients without an in-person doctor's visit, and in some cases thwarting bans on abortion in certain states. Well, the midterm elections are less than 30 days away, and abortion is on the ballot in several states, including Virginia. CBN's Lori Johnson tells us what's at stake in the Old Dominion.
19: When evil policies are enacted and Christians sit it out, we have no one to blame but ourselves.
20: Pastors across Virginia are encouraging their congregations to vote against Amendment 1, which would enshrine legalized abortion into the state constitution.
19: I hope that our country, I hope that our state would really do what is necessary to honor God.
21: Since 2022, when the U.S. Supreme Court overturned Roe v. Wade, abortion laws have been decided by individual states. 13 have since outlawed the procedure, with abortion currently legal in Virginia. Making it part of the state constitution would likely keep it that way.
20: 300 state medical professionals have signed a letter encouraging residents to vote yes.
22: At no point is a politician more qualified than me or my patients to make decisions for themselves and their pregnancies. And right now, the Virginia Constitution doesn't recognize that right. It means that our ability to provide this care and patients' ability to know that they're going to receive that care is contingent upon who's in office, who's in Richmond.
20: Conversely, 250 Virginia medical professionals have advised people to vote no.
23: It would allow abortions to be performed by unlicensed people in locations with no medical inspections. We would never accept this lack of accountability in any other area of medicine.
20: Opponents add that they believe the amendment is deceptively written.
24: I would just ask that all voters read the text, but read the explanation on the ballot and then go out and vote no.
20: For example, when describing people who can get abortions, it uses the word individual, not adult, which Kilgore says makes a big difference.
24: So it obviously gives rights to minors, but it also takes away parental consent.
20: It also prohibits prosecuting people who, quote, assist in the abortion.
25: What could happen is that predators, people who prey on your minor age daughter online and then convince her to have an abortion without your knowledge, cannot be held accountable if the amendment becomes the law in Virginia.
20: Another argument is that the amendment would likely result in third trimester abortions until birth. It changes the current law requiring three doctors agreeing on the necessity of a late stage abortion to only requiring one.
26: Stunningly, the amendment is silent on who provides the abortion all the way until you get to the third trimester. It simply uses the word provider. It does not use the word doctor. It guarantees a woman no doctor and no safety standards.
20: And it would allow abortion without any physical cause.
26: It's very extreme to allow abortion for any reason, even mental health, up until the very last moments of pregnancy.
20: The Founding Freedoms Law Center is challenging the wording of the ballot summary in court, calling it misleading. Lori Johnson, CBN News.
16: Thank you, Lori. Virginians will also vote on an amendment to enshrine same-sex marriage into the state constitution. Gordon, that's one of three statewide ballots in Virginia.
5: Let me emphasize the need for all Christians to vote. I'm not going to tell you how to vote, but I am going to tell you participate. Our government depends on the participation of the citizens. It's in the very first words of the Constitution, we the people. It's one of the great things about our culture and our democracy, our representative republic, that we get to elect the people that represent, and we also get to decide what's included in that Constitution, whether it's the Constitution of your state or the federal Constitution. We have these rights. If we sleep on them, if we decide I've got other things to do or it's too complicated or I can't figure out who to vote for, well, then it's on you what happens in our country. It's up to us to take the responsibility that has been given to us, make sure we get educated on the issues, make sure we know why we're voting and what we're voting for, and do make sure you participate. So if you're not registered to vote, some states have a deadline that may have already passed. If your state's not one of them, make sure you are registered. And please make sure you vote this election cycle and every election cycle. Terry?
0: Well, still ahead. A handsome husband, six beautiful children. This woman seemed to be living the perfect life until a late-night phone call shattered her world. Venus Morris Griffin joins us live with The Other Side of Perfect. That's later on today's show. And then up next, a Swedish journalist meets Jesus on the Sea of Galilee. Dale Hurd brings us her unique story right after this.
1: Friend, do you remember when it felt good to withdraw your cash from the bank to expand a business, go on vacation, or buy a new car? Well, today, withdrawing your own cash has become a very risky business, according to The Secret War, a shocking new research report. I just read it. And folks, I was amazed to learn why banks are now required to spy on us for the government and then report any suspicious or unusual behavior. I suggest you get The Secret War free. Just call the number on the screen, no charge, from the folks at Swiss America. And get this, did you know simply spending cash today may be enough to have you branded as a potential criminal? That's right. The new war on cash is really a war against all freedom-loving Americans. The Secret War is yours free, so call the number on the screen and you can tell them Pat Boone gave you the number.
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5: A Swedish journalist described herself as an atheist with a soft spot for Christianity. Well, during a visit to Israel, Ingrid says she met Jesus on the Sea of Galilee. And now she has a message for other atheists. Dale Hurd brings us her story from Sweden.
6: A rising star in the Swedish media, Ingrid Carlqvist worked as an investigative reporter and editor at some of the country's largest news companies. But her reporting would lead her to take some controversial stands on contentious issues like Muslim immigration to Sweden, which doomed her career in the mainstream media. Then, after 59 years of living as a convinced atheist, her life completely changed in 2019.
8: I thought I was an atheist, but I was very fond of Christianity. For many years, I dreamed about there being a revival in Sweden. I just didn't think I needed it.
6: Her journey to Christ began when her friend Henrik Hultberg, a Christian, was miraculously healed of a serious blood clot in his brain.
8: And he said to me, "You have to become a Christian, Ingrid. That's the thing, don't you understand?" And I said, "Yeah, I think I want to, but how do you do it?" And then God started doing things in my life.
6: The turning point came when Ingrid went to Israel, visiting the Sea of Galilee, where, as she put it, she got in the wrong boat. After Ingrid talked about Christianity on her podcast, a listener suggested she meet Lars Einarsson, a Swedish Bible teacher living in Israel.
9: That's when I decided I'm going to connect with her and see if she would be interested in coming to Israel, and I could show her, what Israel is all about. And she graciously accepted.
6: Einarsson and his sister Ellen gave Ingrid a tour of the Holy Land and scheduled a trip to the Sea of Galilee. She traveled north with Ellen, and they prepared to board one of the many tourist boats that operate on the lake.
8: And then I just saw a lot of people walking onto this boat, and I said, Ellen, that must be our boat. Let's go. And we went on this boat, and suddenly people started to sing in English hymns.
6: It was a boat chartered by a group of American Christians.
8: And I said to Ellen, I think we're on the wrong boat. And she said, okay, Ingrid, but now we're here. Let's just have fun. But I had a really bad conscience. I hadn't paid for my ticket.
6: Then the pastor told the story of Jesus walking on water, calming the storm, and how Peter tried to walk on water and began to sink because of his unbelief.
8: The pastor said, and then Jesus said, why do you have so little faith, Peter? And it just said, boom, in my heart. I started crying. My body was all warm, and I just cried and cried and cried. There was such a joy in me. And I thought, wow, I really met Jesus today.
6: As the boat returned to shore, Ingrid, her face still red from crying, said she felt guilty because she hadn't bought a ticket for the cruise.
8: So I went up to the pastor and I said, my name is Ingrid and I'm from Sweden and I'm so sorry that I got on the wrong boat. And he looked at me and said, Ingrid, you were definitely on the right boat, because he saw what happened to me.
6: Ingrid would return to Sweden and begin reading her Bible each day, and even enrolled in a Bible college. Although when she wanted to join a church, the media's attacks on her reputation followed her.
8: I was an Islamophobe, a racist, a horrible person.
6: The first church she visited looked her up online, and she felt unwelcome. Then she discovered a church pastored by Sven Wiborn.
10: Of course, I checked it up on the internet, and I could see very, very bad things and told about her. And I was interested, and I want to learn about her. So I went to her and I talked to her. Also, that she had been rejected in different churches and like that. And I said, it's not right. If God has approved her and saved her, who are we to stop her? Even if she's different. Doesn't matter.
6: And then came her baptism.
8: And when I drove to the church to my baptism, I heard a voice in my head saying, you must write a book about your story, how you came to faith. And I will give you the title. And in Swedish, it's, men herregud, finns du på riktigt? I guess in English that would be, oh my God, do you really exist?
6: Ingrid's new book, Oh My God, Do You Really Exist?, was published last month. Lars Einarsson, who wrote the foreword, says we should never decide who is a good candidate to become a Christian.
9: There are many people who are looking for truth today, and many are like her, and they just need to hear the truth. We need to be bold to get the word out, and so I think many are open today, and we have the answers.
6: And Henrik Hultberg, whose miraculous healing started Ingrid on her journey, said he knew God was going to get her.
11: I wasn't worried. I just thought he'll get her. Sooner or later, he'll get her.
6: Ingrid says she wants to use her new book to reach a nation of what she calls unhappy Swedes, many of whom have admitted in polling that their lives have no meaning.
8: That's my mission. You can go around and believe almost all of your life that you are an atheist because it's cool. It's cool to be an atheist. Then you believe in science and all that stuff. And God is for people who are weak or a little stupid. So my message is, no, it's not. It's just waiting there for you. You can change your life like this, or just be filled with happiness.
6: Ingrid hopes to release an English version of her book soon. Dale Hurd, CBN News, reporting from Sweden.
5: What a wonderful story. Good news from Sweden, that if you meet Jesus, if you meet him, if you have that experience, your life will never be the same again. And the surprise, oh, God, you really do exist, and you really do want to manifest yourself. That's the promise that Jesus gave us. I will manifest myself to you. You don't have to base it on what other people say. You don't even have to base it on what's written in the Bible. That's a good source. It will definitely inspire you. But that experience, what Jesus told to Nicodemus, that you can be regenerated from your innermost being. For Ingrid, it happened on a boat on the Sea of Galilee. For you, it can happen right where you are. And it's a very simple prayer. Jesus, if you're there, if you're real, if you really are the Messiah, my Savior, if you can really transform me, if you can forgive me, can you set me free? Can you give me that joy I see on Ingrid's face? Can you do those things? Can you do that? And if you're real and if you're there, could you do it for me? Now, if you pray that with all of your heart, this isn't something you do casually. The Bible says when you seek me with all of your heart, then you will find me. So if you do it with all of your heart, you go all in. Jesus, if you're there, could you show me? Could you show up for me? Could you be my Savior? He'll answer that. He'll come to you. If you want help with this prayer, if you want anyone to pray with you, if you're wondering, you know, well, wait a minute, I've gone too far. There's no way a righteous, holy God could ever forgive me. We've got some good news for you. Yeah, you can have it. We're here for you. All you have to do is pick up a phone and call us. 1-800-700-7000. Terry?
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0: Today, Venus Morris Griffin is a powerhouse real estate agent with more than $500 million in sales and 2,000 closings and counting. But back in 2011, Venus was at the lowest point in her life.
18: Venus Morris Griffin's life changed in an instant after a late-night phone call exposed devastating secrets about her husband. Within months, he was sentenced to 45 years in prison, leaving Venus and her six children to pick up the pieces of a broken life. Now, Venus is telling the full story in her memoir, The Other Side of Perfect. The book explores the betrayal and discovering that even the most devastating chapter doesn't have to be the final chapter.
0: Please welcome to the 700 Club, Venus Morris Griffin. It's wonderful to have you with us.
19: Thank you. Thank you.
0: I was all day yesterday reading your book and so much to talk about. Before we talk about the devastating phone call, let's just talk about your life as you moved out of your childhood and into adulthood, but very young. Right. You married.
19: Yes.
0: Tell me about life with Tripp, your husband.
19: So he was this amazing human being, and I loved him deeply. Yeah. And he...
0: very charismatic.
19: Yes,
0: guy.
19: Yes. We were a blind date at the University of South Carolina. Yeah.
0: And you didn't really see any red flags immediately. But
19: no.
0: Over time...
19: Yes.
0: You did. What were some of the red flags that you saw? Because, you know, there is a trail that runs through your story that
19: yeah.
0: is often through the stories of women who've experienced abuse from men that they thought were just
19: yeah.
0: the picture-perfect person.
19: Well, and part of the power in my story is owning the parts where I saw those signs, because they start out, you know, very small. You know, he yells at you. He calls you names. He does, you know, degrading
0: physically
19: things.
0: Yes.
19: And you excuse those. And my faith is such an integral part of who I am. I believe that my faith told me to forgive and to, for
0: sure.
19: better or for worse. And it it just escalated.
0: Yeah. Well, and nobody wants to be divorced. Nobody gets married saying, gee, you know, in the end of this, I'm going to be divorced. So you hang on. And that's such a common sign in the lives of women who experienced what you experienced. Mm-hmm. Tell me about the late night call, because it changed everything.
19: Well, prior to that call, we were seeing marriage counselors. He was seeing a psychiatrist and psychologist trying to address these terrible anger issues and these outbursts he would have. And so when I got that phone call, that was a whole different layer. I never expected it. And it came in the middle of the night. And
0: shocking, really. And who was the person who called you?
19: Well, she was a prostitute. And she said she had been blackmailing my husband. And they had taken everything that yeah. we had. And I asked her, I didn't believe her, honestly, because he was a lot of things, but he wasn't that. And I asked her if I could meet her, and she agreed. And so I woke my oldest son up at the time, and I had a one-year-old baby I was nursing, and he came in the bedroom and watched his five younger siblings, and I drove down and met her.
0: What did you find out that night?
19: Well, when I walked in the room, the hotel room, she was a very young girl, and she was...
0: Almost
19: kind of
0: a child herself, yeah.
19: Almost. But, you know, I felt a connection with her, because you'd think that I would hate her. But one thing I know is that a woman would not do that, sell her body like that,
0: yes.
19: if she weren't deeply broken. And I actually saw strength in her that I didn't have in myself, because she had fallen in love with my husband, and he started to abuse her, and she wouldn't have it. And so... Again, I didn't believe her initially, and then she showed me her phone, and she started scrolling, and there were pictures of him and unclothed, and I knew she was being honest.
0: You know, one of the things that had happened in your life with Tripp was there were other times where something came in that made you wonder or feel suspicious about things. He had such an ability to explain things away. Was that just part of his personality, or what was that?
19: Well... I say this book is not a book of scandal. It is a book of rebuilding and hope. There were lots of great things about my first husband. I wouldn't have stayed nearly 20 years. But there's a dark, dark, dark side. And why women stay often is because they're being abused. But then after the abuse happens, he was so remorseful. He would sit me, the kids down, tell us, you know, that with God and us, he was going to get through it. He was going to be better. He was going to stop. And I held on to that. But once I had that late night phone call, I actually did not leave him for the prostitute. I was still willing. I felt like God could give me the strength to get through that.
0: Yeah, I mean, really, your willingness to stay was remarkable in your story.
19: Well, I hope women look at my story and see that it wasn't remarkable, that they need to leave.
0: Yeah. It is part of the message, isn't it? Mm-hmm. So what did happen to your husband? What made you finally leave?
19: Well, so he went to a sex addiction clinic. And
0: he was involved in porn. Yeah.
19: And while he was there, some other things came out that he did. And they were so dark and something that you would just never imagine that I asked the people to give him a lie detector test. And he agreed because he was so good at talking himself out of everything.
0: He actually believed his own lies.
19: He thought he could talk his... Yeah. And so, long story short, he went to Atlanta and took a specific issue polygraphic test, and he failed it. And the things he failed were very dark things within that he had done. And at that point, I filed for a divorce. There was no reconciliation. There was no me wanting to save our marriage. In fact, he was convicted. Yes, he was convicted for 45 years.
0: Yeah.
19: Yes. He's still there.
0: It's still been 15. There right now.
19: Yeah. Mm-hmm.
0: You, in the process of all of this, I mean, we are so skimming the surface, friends. I just want to tell you, the book is more than we can do in the time that we have. But in the midst of all of this, you made God a promise. What did you tell him?
19: Well, I remember driving home from the courthouse that day. And, I mean, how do you tell your children?
0: Oh, my goodness.
19: How do you tell your children? They loved their father despite the things that he had done. And I remember sitting my children in a circle. We lived in a two-bedroom cottage at the time. And I just remember this moment can either divide us or bring us together. And I looked at them and I said, you know, your dad has gone away for a very long time for some very bad things. And I was very honest. I told them I was scared, but that I would not put my cross down for them to pick up and that we were going to get through it. And I didn't know what that looked like, but we were not going to let this define our family and we were going to rise above it. And I didn't know how we were going to do it because...
0: Yeah. You don't in that moment.
19: You don't.
0: Yeah, you don't. But Venus, there was such a strength in you to stay, a strength in you to leave, a strength in you to manage your children well through this, a strength for you to live in a community where people then made their own decisions mm-hmm. about who you were that mm-hmm. were inaccurate mm-hmm. and wrong, and your children mm-hmm. as well. Tell me about the role that your faith played in all of this.
19: Well, I'll tell you, I made a pact with God that if he got my children and I through the darkest moments, that I would use the rest of my life using my story to help other people out of their darkest. Because what we do as women, especially, we want everyone to think that our life is beautiful and perfect, and we don't share these dark times. And when my story went viral with Humans of New York, I had women all over the world messaging me saying that they were on the verge of suicide. And then they heard my story of a mother, single mother with six kids, you know, broke, severely depressed. And what did it take to get out of it? And I gave them hope. And what I tell people, it's nothing miraculous. It's the little decisions you make every day. It's not any one big thing that'll save your family. It's, you know, I got up every morning for that first year and ran 5 miles because I knew that I needed something. I was so depressed.
0: Clear your mind, yeah.
19: And then I took my children to Mass 6 days a week for 1 year after my husband went to prison. And I laugh and I tell people they hated it. And I hated it. But I knew I couldn't do it alone.
0: Yeah.
19: And you know, 4 out of 6 days, I may get nothing or 5. And then I'd have that one day when I was in my darkest moment, it would get me through the next day.
0: Yeah.
19: So just... You know, in family dinners, I was working 70 hours a week. I got in the real estate business. I didn't know anyone. I'm from a family with very little means that lived many hours away. And I would knock on people's doors and beg them for me to list their houses. And I would do what I would say. And that, those little things add up to big things.
0: You know, it's God uses it all, doesn't he? I mean, not just in our lives, but as he's doing with you in the lives of others. I just want to say, if you're trapped in an abusive situation, first of all, one of the things you say about

0: Dead. That's later on today's 700 Club.
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5: Welcome back to Washington for this CBN News break. The USS Abraham Lincoln is set to return home today to San Diego. The 5,000-member crew has served a 322-day deployment, most of it supporting the war in Iran, setting a record for the longest time at sea without visiting a port, 265 days. Defense Secretary Pete Hegseth visited the ship Wednesday, congratulating them on 10,000 sorties flown, including 4,000 in combat, with no aircraft mishaps. He also criticized reports of supply problems and crew morale as overblown. Well, evangelist Franklin Graham says the United Kingdom is filled with many hungry hearts and searching souls. Hundreds of people in Manchester, England, many of them youth, committed their lives to Jesus Christ last Saturday after Graham preached the gospel. More than 10,000 people attended what's called the God Loves You Tour in Manchester. It's the latest stop after visiting seven cities in the UK since 2002. Nearly 600 churches took part in the event. Graham's ministry also trained thousands of local Christians to share their faith. Well, you can always get the latest from CBN News by going to our website at cbnnews.com. Gordon and Terry will be back with more of the 700 Club right after this.
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0: Ron Wynn had lots of questions about the world around him, and no one had any answers. Then one day, he saw an episode of CBN's Superbook, and all his questions were answered.
7: 10-year-old Ra Wynn has always been curious. For example, when he looked at the sky, he wondered who created it. or who made people and animals.

0: I have always wondered who created the world. I tried to ask the elders, but they said they did not know. So, I thought maybe the world created itself.
1: Ra Win told us he asked his grandparents, who he lives with, but they couldn't help him either.
0: They said they did not know who made the earth or people. It did not make sense that the world could make itself.
1: Then he was invited to an after-school program supported by Orphans Promise. There, he received help with schoolwork and learned about the Bible by watching CBN's Superbook.
0: I watched the first episode where I learned that God created the world. He made animals and people too. It felt so good inside, like when someone gives me a hug.
1: After watching that single episode, Ra Win prayed to become a Christian. It wasn't long before he invited a friend to join the after-school program. When he watched the Superbook episode, he prayed to become a Christian too.
0: I am so happy my close friends became Christians. Now, they will receive love and forgiveness from Jesus, just like I did.
1: Ra Win also loves sharing Superbook Bible stories with his grandparents.
0: I am praying they will believe in Jesus just like me, and then we will all go to heaven. Thank you so much to the people who gave us Superbook.
2: That thank you goes from Cambodia all the way to you, to your home. People giving thanks because you cared enough to give. You're a part of everything when you join the 700 Club. 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You're part of Superbook. We now have Superbook in 70 languages. We want to saturate the world with the knowledge of God, these wonderful stories of the Bible going all around the world in all those different languages. 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It's going to do so much for so many people all around the world. 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The unseen realm. We're clearly in spiritual warfare in our world today. It's evident. It's obvious. The face of evil is before us, and we need to be armed. How do you engage in that spiritual battle? How do you minister in the unseen realm? This was a booklet filled with Bible verses, Bible studies, how you can get involved. There's also streaming teaching, specific prayers to pray. It's all yours when you join. So call us, 1-800-700-7000. Terry?
3: Well, up next, eyes glassed over, no brain activity. This woman was in a coma for weeks, and if she woke up, she'd likely be in a vegetative state. Find how she makes a full recovery. And then Gordon and I are going to be praying for you when we come back.
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2: Scripture will not let us forget this dimension of reality. 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
2: Dorothy went from being in a coma, no brain activity, to being behind a pulpit, leading Bible studies. She is alive and on a mission. Even her doctors admit it's all because of the power of God.
5: They told us they were going to put her into a medically induced coma, but she would wake back up. And my mom didn't wake up.
6: In 2014, 69-year-old Dorothy Enns was diagnosed with breast cancer. Her husband, Peter, says she went into radiation and chemotherapy, confident God would see her through.
7: We were startled, we were alarmed, we didn't like it. But for some reason, there was a calmness there, there was a faith there that believed that God was bigger than any mountain we could see or cannot see, and that included cancer.
6: Partway through her chemotherapy treatments, Dorothy came down with pneumonia. Her daughters Kim and Brenda took her to the hospital.
5: Her fever was, I think, at about 103, close to 104.
8: She just wasn't communicating, couldn't communicate. They put her on some really high antibiotics, and it just shut down her kidneys. And they put her in the coma to try to figure out what was going on. And then they decided to go ahead and leave her in the coma for a few days, just kind of let her brain settle. And then they took all the medicine off, and she just didn't wake up.
6: Days turned into weeks as Dorothy was unable to wake from her coma. Her doctors were puzzled. Brain scans indicated she would probably not recover.
8: There was so much damage that they could show on these tests that they had done on her, there really is no hope. And if she ever did come out of it, she would just be a vegetable.
5: You know, we had seven doctors told us that my mother would not wake up. And one doctor in particular told me, he said, "Your mom has doll eyes." And he explained that, you know, if you've got a doll and the glassy eyes, he goes, "There's nothing behind those eyes." He goes, "There's no activity in her brain."
6: Despite the bad report, their community of faith, including the Bible study Dorothy led for 25 years, continued to pray, hoping for a miracle.
7: The peace that I had really was beyond human understanding. There was a confidence there that what God had started in us, He was going to finish.
5: Every time there was a discouragement, it was like the Lord would bring somebody along to bring encouragement. We appreciated and we respected the doctors, but we knew that God is the sovereign one.
8: I mean, it was that gift of faith that we just knew that something was going to come out of this. We knew, we didn't feel like her time was done. There was a lot left that she needed to do.
6: After 5 weeks in the coma, doctors encouraged the family to pull Dorothy's feeding tube and allow her to pass away. Before making the decision, Peter went to church where their friend Terry prayed for him and Dorothy.
9: I wasn't just praying at that point. I was pleading with God. I was pleading with Him to either let her fall asleep in His arms and take her to heaven, or at that point to bring her back whole and complete.
7: I was prayed out. There was nothing left. I had talked to God. I had done everything I knew. There was, "I cannot control this. This is in your hands."
6: At that same moment, Kim and Brenda were at the hospital sitting with their mom.
5: And my sister rubbed her leg, and my mom gave her this really irritated look. And she mouthed the words, "Ouch." And it was like, okay, what? And so Kim and I were like, okay, we've got to go find the doctor. This, you know, this is not a reaction. This is not a reflex. This is an actual, she's understanding that something's going on. He looked at her and he said, "Dorothy." And she went, "What?" And he looked at us and he said, "This changes everything." Just like that, it was that moment where he realized that something was happening. Something was different.
7: And I think it was Kim that called me, and she said, "Dad, you may want to come back to the hospital because we think Mom is waking up." I believed that God, that something had started that God was going to finish. There's a spark of life. There's a spark of hope. It's not a finished product, but it's a spark.
6: Over the next few days, Dorothy did wake up.
8: It was amazing to see how quickly we went from no response to working in the rehab, trying to relearn how to walk and how to talk, and how quickly it all turned around.
6: After a month of rehab, Dorothy returned home, full of life and cancer-free.
10: I came home on Good Friday, and it was a Good Friday. I walked around every room, "I'm home." And then we went to our kids for Easter dinner. We cried, we laughed, we thanked God. That was my miracle. I'm alive.
7: We have discovered that nothing is too difficult for God. We believed God, and we expected God to keep His word. And when we do what we can do, then God does what only He can do. There's a power that goes beyond doctors. There's a power that doctors cannot explain.
8: Her doctor, who was a Muslim doctor, told us, he said, "This is nothing that us doctors did. This is your relationship with your God."
10: He says, "You know what? I have never seen a miracle like this. Can I give you a hug?" And I was just so excited. I'm back alive again.
8: God wasn't done with her. She definitely has a mission that she's still doing.
9: Oh my gosh. I mean, she's a walking miracle. She's just a walking miracle.
5: Going from us being told she was going to be a vegetable to where she was back behind her little pulpit at her Bible study and she was proclaiming the goodness of God, you couldn't deny it was a miracle.
10: I had so many opportunities that I never had before. God was good, and he still is good. 5 weeks in a coma, and look what God did.
2: You can never be too dead for a resurrection. God wants to have you have life and have health. And he's done it all. It's already happened 2,000 years ago. He already provided for it. So just at the point where we get prayed out or we want to give up is precisely the point where he says, no. I've got a miracle left. I've got something for you. Here's another just remarkable miracle. This is from New Zealand. Roger wrote it in. I was watching the 700 Club, and this is in New Zealand, May 13th this year. Terry said, there is a man with a bad heart problem, needing a new heart valve, other problems. I had been sent home from the hospital on April 13th, so 1 month before, to die at home. God healed me. As I claimed my healing, I jumped up. I was able to speak and walk again, and I am still giving glory to God for my second chance at life. I am 84 years old.
9: Wow.
2: I live in New Zealand. God gave him a wonderful miracle.
9: Isn't that amazing? This is Donna. She lives in Scappoose, Oregon. She had recently undergone brain surgery, but she was still experiencing excruciating sharp pain. Then, on September 16th, while watching this program, Gordon, she heard you speak a word of knowledge. You said, someone has had brain surgery, and you've got a plate on the left side of your head, and it just causes sort of recurring pain and discomfort. God's going to heal all of that and just take all of that away. It's going to be like it never happened. In the name of Jesus, be healed, be made whole. Donna immediately raised her hands, received the word in faith. The pain was gone, and since that moment, she has been pain-free. Praise God.
2: Hallelujah. These are remarkable miracles. Jesus, the same, yesterday, today, and forever. What he did when he walked the earth, in just 3 years of ministry, what he did, he is still doing today. He is the same yesterday, today, forever. He's right here with us. In him we live and move and have our being. The same power that raised him from the dead is available to all who believe. All we have to do is believe. And if we're having trouble believing, well, he's got an answer to that too. Lord, I believe. Help my unbelief is a wonderful prayer. All you have to do is look to Jesus. He's the author. He's the finisher of your faith. It's not something you drum up. It's not something you will up. It's something that you receive. It's a gift of faith. It's a gift of miracles. It's gifts of healing. These things come from him and his incredible sacrifice for each one of us. By his stripes, we are healed. Peter said, by his stripes, we were healed. It's already happened. What is the prerequisite for your miracle already happened. Just look to him and receive it. The Bible says that if you believe that you have already received, when you stand praying, believe that you have already received and you will have it. Let's do that. Let's do that right now. Lord God, we come to you. We come to you believing. And Lord, if there's any shadow of doubt, any unbelief left in us, Lord, we ask that you would help us in that. We believe. Help our unbelief. We look to you, Jesus. We look to your sacrifice. We look to you on the cross. We look to your stripes, to your wounds, that you have carried away our infirmity. You have borne our disease. And you didn't stop at the cross. You rose from the dead. That same resurrection power is available to all of us. We receive all of that now. And we speak out loud to ourselves, be healed now. in Jesus' name. May all pain, may all infirmity, may all disability leave me now in Jesus' name. Terry, God's given you something.
3: Yeah, first, there's someone, you have been diagnosed with macular degeneration and it suddenly has begun to progress and you are so fearful. God is healing that condition for you. You're not going to have other procedures done. Everything's going to go back to normal. But beyond that, I feel like there are many watching today who have looked everywhere to find the answer to the problems that have been a part of your life, but you've neglected letting God restore you. You've neglected coming back to Him. The Father is crying out, come to the heart of God. Let God restore you first, and all these other things will fall into place for you in Jesus' name.
2: There's someone, you've had a rib injury in your back on your right side, and it's extraordinarily painful. God's taking that pain away. He's able to re-knit your ribs together properly. Everything at this point is now healed. Take that deep breath that you're afraid of and realize, yes, that pain is gone for you. Someone else, you've got a problem with your sternum. I don't know the source. I just know that I just see that there's a deep problem, like it's... I don't know if concave is the right word, but God's healing your sternum. He's able to put everything back into proper alignment. In the name of Jesus, be healed and be made whole. Amen and amen. If you've been healed, let us know. 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Same number. Here's a word from Psalms. I shall not die, but live, and declare the works of the Lord. God bless you. We'll be back tomorrow.
11: There was no church that was telling, these are the books you will have in the canon.
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17: 99% are having a difficult time in their life. They'll be crying. You'll say, it's all right to cry, take a moment. And then after the prayer, so I can't see them over the phone, but I know their countenance has lifted and they have hope again. And knowing that I got to come alongside someone who's having a hard time and share that burden, I don't think it gets better than that.
18: What does it mean to actually believe God is your Father? And how should it change your faith and salvation? That's the focus of today's Faith and Culture. Stick with us. Welcome to Faith and Culture here on the CBN News Channel. I'm your host, Trey Goins Phillips, and today we're joined by author Charles Martin. Charles, thanks for being here.
19: Hey, thanks for having me on. I'm grateful to you. Appreciate it.
18: Of course. You have a brand new book, The Reason for Jesus, Why Did God the Father Ransom You? And you've spent your career as a novelist, but it was an experience you had shifting your thinking about God as a father that led you not only to where you are in your faith journey, but also to ultimately why you wrote this book. So tell us a little bit about that experience and what your motivation was for writing this book now.
19: I'll be 57 this year. I've known the Lord a long time. That doesn't mean I've always obeyed Him, but I at least know better, and I know some of His word. This past, let's say, January 1st of 25, I was sitting at the fire pit at our farm, and I felt like the Lord asked me a question. I felt like He tapped me on the shoulder. It wasn't audible, more like an impression, but it was a pretty strong impression, and I felt like He said, Charles, when you think of me, do you think of me as your father? And the question kind of surprised me. I would have told you yes, but I think you'll hear the truth of my answer in my answer. And my answer was this. It was, well, yes, Lord, you know that I do. Now, the Lord's not beating me up or browbeating me for calling him Lord. Absolutely. That's who he is. That's how he names himself. But I think he was wanting to take me to a place of deeper intimacy with himself, kind of just bring me up in his lap a little bit. And so I spent the next 10 or 11 months kind of diving back into the words and ministry and life of Jesus. And what I realized, it kind of hit me like a sledgehammer, is that every time Jesus opens his mouth, he's talking about the Father. You can do this with any AI chat platform. Just plug in or ask him, who does Jesus talk about the most? What word does he use the most? Take out and the, and it'll come back with Father. So I just, to me, it was a revelation that the Son constantly reveals the Father. And it made me question, it made me look at the meta narrative of the gospel. And I began looking at what we in the church world, evangelical world, we tend to stop at salvation. We tend to look at the works that Jesus did, the shed blood of Jesus, the cross, setting the captives free, making propitiation, satisfying the wrath of God, securing for us an eternal redemption. All of those things, that's absolutely what he did. And I thank God that is what he did. But we have a tendency to stop there. We don't ask why he did it. And as I worked my way through the writing of this book, what I came to was the why is far more important. The reason for the what is the why. And that's what it led me to.
18: Well, about a quarter of children in the United States grow up without a father in the home. And that's something that struck me in reading through some of your writing and some of the books. So how can someone learn to have a biblical understanding, as you now do, of God as the Father if they've never seen it modeled for them in their own lives here on earth?
19: It's a great question. I wrestled with that one too. And as a matter of fact, I was several months ago, I was preaching in my church, and I preached something similar to this, and a lady came up to me afterward and she said, Charles, I thank you for your words, but I have a tough time receiving them or believing them because my dad was not a good man. And he did things to me that a father should never do to a daughter. So I have a tough time hearing what you're saying. And I get it. I don't get it as much as she does or did, but I understand the pain. And my only response is that I know that in looking into and diving back into his word, this is where he wants to take me. And I believe it's where he wants to take us. And I, Charles Martin, can't lead anybody to the feet of the Father. Only the Holy Spirit can do that. So you'll notice a lot in the book. I spend a lot of time praying that the Holy Spirit would take people by the hand and take and draw them away from me and up into his lap, because I can only get people so far. I'm just Charles. So it sort of took the pressure off of me. It sort of gave me the freedom to feel like I don't have to do everything. I just have to share the story I feel like the Lord is sharing with me. And if he is who he says he is, and obviously I believe that he is, then he will be faithful to bring up his word, to bring about his word, and to bring people to his feet and up into his lap. And look, and this is the book, but the reason for Jesus is to return us to the Father.
18: Yeah.
19: It's the Father's heart for us that he return us to himself. So if he is who he says he is, then he'll do it. The question is, will we ask him?
18: Well, you write about your own father in the book, speaking about earthly relationships. So how has your relationship with your dad shaped how you see God as the Father?
19: My dad's been gone. He's with the Lord now. He's been gone 6 years, but I've been in a Bible study with a group of 12 men for over 20 years. And so I have some ministry in men's ministry. And I know a lot of men my age, and their story is not my story. Many of them have really deep father wounds that are very painful, and it's taken a lot of prayer and time and all of that to sort of walk them out of their own wounds. My dad was not that. I don't have some deep, you know, scar from my father that wounded me. So I love my dad. Every time I saw my father, my earthly dad, he would kiss me. My father kissed me 10,000 times. So when you read the story of the prodigal, And the prodigal returns home. It says the father runs to him and it says he kisses him. Well, that's actually not a great translation. A better translation is that he covered his face in kisses. It's not hard for me to receive that. On the flip side of that, though, I've seen in other men where it's really difficult. And again, I just have to say, here's what the word says. Here's who he says he is. Here's his heart for us. Here's his desire for us. Another thing I noticed was every time I pressed into who the Father is, he's always pointing to the Son. So everything I learned about the love of the Father, I see in and to and poured through the Son. It was just an amazing sort of transaction that every time I look to the Father, the Father's pointing to the Son. Every time I look to the Son, the Son's pointing to the Father. It's like they're trying to out-honor one another.
18: Did becoming a father yourself, did that change your perspective or challenge your perspective maybe in how you understand who God is?
19: Sure. And I absolutely, it would be, like I'm 50, soon to be 57. I couldn't have written this when I was 27. I couldn't have written when I was 35. We have three boys and I was 27 or 29 when the first of them was born. And so, yes, understanding my love of my children, even when they were, you know, rebelling or goofing off or doing something we told them not to do or whatever, it's even in that moment when I'm frustrated or mad at them for doing the thing, I still love them. Mm-hmm. So that did help me understand, obviously, the Father's heart for us. One of the things I learned in looking into when Jesus says the word Father, what he's actually saying in the Hebrew is Abba. And we've heard this, but if you study the word, it's a pretty delicate, intricate, layered word. Most of our understanding of the word Father comes from the word, from the Greek word pater. And pater is a description of what someone is. It's saying that person is a father. He might have a son or a daughter. But the word Abba actually includes like intimate knowledge of that person. It's acknowledging that he is a father, but it's also saying I have some intimate knowledge of them. So Abba is much closer. Some people kind of relate it to the word daddy. I don't like the comparison because rooted in the word Abba is a willingness to obey the father. And sometimes when somebody says daddy, they have no intention of obeying their dad. So, one of the things I felt like the Lord reminded me of when I finally tapped into the idea of Abba was back when our kids were young and Christy was nursing. Oftentimes it didn't, you know, in the middle of the night, Charlie, Jontia Reeves would wake up and she'd try and nurse them. And it, you know, just for whatever reason, they weren't happy and it didn't work. And so she would come to me in the middle of the night with this kind of crazy look on her face and hand me this crying, screaming, pooping, peeing thing, you know, and say, here, you do something with him. And I'd strip him down and change his diaper. And then he'd go out on our sofa in the den. I'd take my shirt off and I'd just hold them, and invariably they'd kind of tuck their knees up, you know, like kids do, and sort of, and like that little fetal ball. And, you know, a lot of us have done this where they just sort of sleep. And eventually they would turn their face or their nose into the nape of my neck. And I felt like when they could sense me and they could smell me, they would eventually go to sleep. And not all the time, but more often than not, it worked. And Christy would come out in the morning and she'd look at us asleep, or at least them asleep on the couch. And she'd say, I don't get it. How do you do that? And it was a cool sort of revelation when I started looking into the definitions of the word Abba. One of the layered definitions is I long for your scent. And I just felt like that's a beautiful way of the Father wanting to nuzzle us and grab us in his arms and kind of know us at an intimate level.
18: Yeah, for sure. I think that paints a really powerful picture and image of the relationship that the Lord wants to have with his creation, which is the only thing created in his image is human beings. And he wants to have that intimate connection with us. Look, we're going to fit in a quick break. Everybody stick with us. We'll be right back with more Faith and Culture on the other side.
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25: 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They divided the land of God.
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34: Are you going crazy? 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
18: Welcome back to Faith and Culture. We're talking with author Charles Martin about his new book, The Reason for Jesus. And Charles, you make the case in the book that salvation is not the end goal. It's something you referenced just a few minutes ago in our first segment, but it's actually a vehicle toward something. So what do you mean by that? Unpack that a little bit for us.
19: If you were drowning, if you were in the middle of the ocean and you were just... You're only going to last as long as you could tread water, and sooner or later you get tired and you're about to go under, and someone comes along with a life jacket or a buoy or something, and they just pull up in a boat and they hand you a life preserver. Well, they've saved you from drowning in that moment, but have they really saved you? I would argue that probably until they lift you into the boat and deposit you somewhere on dry land, maybe in the arms of your loved ones, that you don't feel saved or you don't experience salvation from that until you're delivered from the water and you're taken somewhere. There's a destination other than the water. I think a lot of us, and look, it's not, maybe it's a function of communication. I also think it's a function of the enemy who wants to keep our eyes off of the destination, but the destination is and has always been the Father. He redeems not to just save us, but he redeems in order to reveal himself. The reason for our redemption is for him to, is so that he can reveal himself to us. I think we spend a lot of time in the church world talking about what Jesus does, and rightly so, when we should. And I'm not criticizing folks who sling the gospel and preach and talk about the shed blood of Jesus and what he did on the cross. I thank God for that. But I think sometimes we stop at the cross and we get people to surrender to the lordship of Jesus, which we should, but we sort of leave them standing there scratching their heads saying, what next? I don't think Jesus just saved us so we can check the box to escape hell and so that he can park us on a cloud, feed us bonbons, teach us to sing Kumbaya, and shoot arrows at unsuspecting lovers. There's a destination, and the destination's name is the Father. So Jesus didn't just come here so that we don't have to spend eternity in hell. He came here because he knows something that we don't. And the thing that he knows, I landed on it in John 17. The Gospel of John is one of my favorites. When you get to John 13, Jesus strips himself like a servant, dresses himself as a servant, washes his buddy's feet. They have dinner. He has a conversation with them that lasts what we call about two chapters. In it, he talks a lot about the Father. And then we turn the page and we have what I think are some of the most beautiful recorded words in the history of the recorded word. And that's what we call the high priestly prayer, John 16 and 17. When you get to the end of John 17, Jesus says something which to me was a light bulb, like a nuclear bomb going off in my head. And that was, he says at the very end of John 17, he says, "O righteous Father, I have made known to them your name." What name is that? I believe it's Abba. And then he says two little words that are really important. He says, "So that," and this is Jesus in his own words. He's telling us, "I did this so that this might happen." He says, "So that the love with which you have loved me might be in them and I in them." And when I read that, I thought to myself, Jesus just did everything that he did, or he's about to do in his own life and ministry. He's about to go to the cross because he wants us to know the love of the Father. That must be some crazy kind of love.
18: Hmm. Yeah. Yeah. You know, years ago, I heard this comparison, and I think it's spot on. If you've seen the movie Elf, in it, Buddy learns that Santa is coming, and he says, "I know him." But the way that he says, "I know him," is somebody who's experienced being with Santa, not just, "I've heard of Santa." He actually knows Santa because he lived with him. He grew up around Santa. So you write in the book that there's a difference between knowing about God, just being aware of him, having heard of God, and actually knowing him experientially in a relationship. So explain the significance of the difference between those two things, because even the demons know theology, but they don't have a relationship.
19: Right. Actually, that's a good one. I wish I had thought of that one. And I remember the scene in Elf. It's a great scene. The way I kind of think about it is there, many of us know about God, and we might even know what his word says, but knowing about God is like you and I going to some place where they have a bungee jump. Let's say it's on some bridge across the Grand Canyon, and you and I stand on the side of the mountain and we watch these giddy people with their GoPros walk out to the middle, get the little safety, you know, instruction, and then they wrap that little buckle seatbelt thing around their ankles and they shuffle to the edge and they smile for the cameras and they take the swan dive off the railing until the rubber band stretches their spine and snaps them back. It's one thing for you and I to stand there and go, "I believe that rubber band or that bungee will hold me if I were to jump." It's another thing entirely for us to walk out onto the bridge, wrap it around our ankles, and take a Peter Pan off the railing. Those are two very different experiences. The latter is an experiential knowledge of the bungee jump. And that's what I believe the Father wants with us in terms of our trust in him, our faith in him, unbelief is something we all wrestle with to some varying degree. The writer of Hebrews says that an unbelieving heart is an evil heart. So I don't want one, and I don't want one for any of us. But the thing that we wrestle with and the thing that the enemy is constantly whispering in our ears are the lies about our Father. Is he good? Does he love you? Is he going to defend you? Is he going to let those bad things happen to you? And then when those bad things happen to you, does he really love you? Of course he doesn't. I mean, all of that stuff, he's constantly questioning the will of God, the work of God, the word of God. That's just what he is and who he does. He's just a liar. And so the battle for our hearts often rests or the pendulum in the battle for our hearts is often this thing called belief. And will I believe that he is good and that he loves me and that he really does care for me, even when my circumstances don't show it.
18: Yeah. Well, you also write in the book about hell, and you mentioned that just a minute ago, and you make the case that God isn't actively sending people to hell, but he leaves that choice up to us. So how can we reframe that question? Because I think it's often something that people struggle with, especially as they do get to know God more through reading his word. They struggle with that question about hell and what is ultimately happening with that. So help us reframe that a little bit in our minds.
19: One of the things I wrestled with is we don't spend a whole lot of time thinking about hell. We have this sort of foggy idea of some dude with a pitchfork, maybe some horns, maybe it's hot there. We think, "Well, I don't want to go there. Save me from that." So we look at the gospel as sort of our get out of jail free card sometimes. Well, Look, the thief on the cross is one of the most beautiful examples in scripture of somebody who did nothing to earn salvation. What did he do? All he did was place his faith in Jesus. I love it. He's one of my favorite people. But just escaping all of that horror and terror and isolation and loneliness, that's not the beauty of the kingdom of heaven. The beauty of the kingdom of heaven is the presence of God the Father, which if you look at the meta narrative of scripture. Let's go back to the garden. We've sort of dumbed this down through flannel graphs and Sunday school and stuff, but what was lost in the garden? Primarily, there was a lot lost, but primarily what was lost was intimacy and relationship, perfect relationship with the Father. And ever since then, actually before the foundations of the world were set, God the Father put a rescue plan in place to return us to that place with Him.
18: Yeah. Yeah, absolutely. Well, everybody, stick with us. We have a few more minutes left on Faith and Culture. We'll be right back after this break.
0: It's satisfying to win games in the NFL, and I think ultimately knowing as a follower of Christ that our ultimate satisfaction comes from Christ. Football is an amazing game, but it's a terrible God. If we put all our identity in it, it'll let us down at times, and so continue to rely on Him. If it wasn't for Jesus, I wouldn't be where I am. I just thank God that I'm not where I was before, and I just think that's the process of sanctification is an ongoing thing. It's just an ongoing process of wanting to become more like Christ. Just like the Word says, you know, if we draw near to God, He'll draw near to us. And when I start my day in the Word and come into work, I have a heavenly perspective in a way to impact somebody's life, to serve Him, to serve the kingdom. When adversity hits and it strikes in a game, it's easy to, you know, you can freak out and it could be something going wrong or something like that, but He really keeps me calm and steady throughout the game, day in and day out. That's the reason you're here, is to impact souls for the kingdom and to be a blessing to others.
1: The veil between us and the Lord is thinnest when we're in our suffering. You know, this brain tumor that keeps coming back, craniopharyngioma you're born with. And when they diagnosed me, they gave me all of the different ways that I could deal with this tumor through, you know, these actions and prayer and exercise and just do everything I can. And the last two appointments with my physician, it shrunk. They don't shrink. They just don't. And it's, God gets all the glory. We're here by His grace and mercy. Our bodies are fragile but resilient, temporary. So we live our days joyfully. We live our days hopefully. We live our days faithfully. And in doing that, my goodness, it changes the world.
18: Welcome back to Faith and Culture here on the CBN News Channel. We are joined by Charles Martin talking about his book, The Reason for Jesus. And Charles, if people take away just one thing from our conversation or from the book when they pick up a copy and read it, what do you hope that is?
19: My hope is that the Holy Spirit will take folks by the hand as they dive into this, and they will lead them to a deeper place of understanding and intimacy with the Father, and that he will silence the lies of the enemy. Paul prays in Ephesians 2, I think, 1 or 2. He says, I pray that the Father will give you the spirit of wisdom and revelation in the knowledge of Him. And I pray that. I pray that He just grabs people by the hand and wraps His arms around their necks and loves on them and just fathers them. That's become a part of my prayer lately as for people. And I don't, it sounds simple, but I think it's a strong, beautiful prayer. My prayer for a lot of people lately has been, Abba, would you please just father him or her today? I know that you are, and I know that you do, but will you somehow let them know that you are and help them receive you as Father? Because I don't know what better thing to pray for them. I mean, that's what Jesus prayed in the garden, not my will, but yours. And it is the will of the Father to love us like sons and daughters.
18: Yeah. Well, for people who want to check out the book, but also just to check out some of the work that you do and your other writing, your other novels, where can they go for more information?
19: You can go to charlesmartinbooks.com, or you can bounce around on the 800-pound gorilla, which is Amazon. You can find me in both places.
18: Perfect. Well, the book is The Reason for Jesus, Why Did God the Father Ransom You? It's out everywhere on October 13th. Charles Martin, thanks for being here.
19: Thanks so much for having me. Take care.
18: All right, everybody, stick with us. We'll be right back to wrap up this week's episode.
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38: We also had members who fought in the war to fight for the cause of liberty.
39: Making sure that army is staffed and supplied. He's able to identify British intelligence agents and send that information on to Washington. After they've served in the army, they look forward to a government which gives to bigotry no sanction, to persecution no assistance.
40: Washington's words are powerful because they express an idea of a world that's different from the one everybody grew up in.
41: This ideal of religious freedom is going to be part of the government, but is it really meant for everyone?
39: Is this going to be a place where you can be free to say what you want about God

0: Thank you so much for joining us for CBN News Watch. I'm Ephraim Graham. Ahead today, an historic gathering by the Western Wall in Jerusalem as nearly 2,000 pastors and Christian leaders come from around the world to remember the victims of the October 7th massacres and to show their support for Israel. And I'm going to hear why these Christian leaders traveled to the Holy Land to fight in a spiritual war. We'll bring that to you from Jerusalem. Plus, we're going to bring you a look at a community devastated by the sneak attacks on October 7th and how Israelis there are not giving up, but instead moving on and rebuilding it. And as we bring you a tour of a special place, the Museum of Christian and Gospel Music in Nashville, as they celebrate 1 year in business. 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
0: And it is Thursday, the 10th of October. We're going to begin this half hour in Israel as tributes came from the White House and from Christian leaders gathering together, and thousands joined in prayer and remembrance on the anniversary of the October 7th Hamas attacks. CBN Middle East Bureau Chief Chris Mitchell is bringing us the story, reporting now from Jerusalem.
2: On the third anniversary of the Hamas attack, President Donald Trump spoke with Prime Minister Benjamin Netanyahu.
3: I wished him well, and I wished the people of Israel well. That was a horrible day, a horrible tragedy, a horrible, and the other side is paying a very big price for what they did on October 7th, believe me.
2: In Jerusalem, Christian leaders gathered to remember the victims and pray for Israel.
4: Nearly 2,000 pastors and Christian leaders came here next to the Western Wall to commemorate October 7th, stand with the Jewish people, and join an unprecedented 24-hour prayer event.
5: It'll be the largest prayer meeting in the history of the world and the largest event in Israel's history at the Kotel, the Western Wall, where Satan made his threat to God.
2: Mike Evans of the Friends of Zion sees the gathering as part of a spiritual battle.
5: But all these years working with the State of Israel, I finally told the Prime Minister, you're fighting a media war, you're fighting an ideological war, you're fighting an economic war, you're fighting a proxy war, but you're not fighting a spirit war. We're going to come to Israel and fight a spirit war against principalities and powers.
2: The global prayer event united millions of Christians from more than 125 nations in a live television broadcast from Jerusalem.
6: For sure, it's unprecedented to this magnitude. There's no doubt about that. And we thank God that this could be done with so many people. They say 40 million people are involved praying now from all around the globe. This is unprecedented, I think, for any time of prayer for Israel.
2: Dozens of representatives from the nations came to support Israel, including two nations that have become enemies of Israel, South Africa and Iran.
7: Do you know Iranians right now? They love Americans. They love Israel. They love the Jews. They said, why should we hate them? It's just the government of Iran that hates them. So Amen. Iranians have changed their mind about Israel and the Jews.
8: October 7th was not just an attack against the Jews. It was an attack against humanity. Attack against all reasonable people worldwide. It was an attack from evil against the people of God.
2: Australian podcaster Erin Molan told CBN News after October 7th, she witnessed a stark difference between Israel and its detractors.
9: Viva, viva, Intifada!
10: This is a very basic test. Whenever they gather, they chant, death to Israel, death to Jews, Intifada. Whenever the Jewish people or the Israeli people gathered after October 7, they chanted, bring them home. Even that, at a base level, says everything about who they are as a people. There was no malice. There was no seeking revenge. It was, bring the people we love home.
2: Evan says the church must not repeat what some churches did during the rise of Nazi Germany.
5: It was fueled and fed by apathy in the church, and through anti-Semitism in the universities and the school and the medias of Germany. So this is the same thing we're seeing right now, and we have to stand up to it, because it's a battle between two books, two spirits, and two kingdoms. We came into the kingdom for such a time as this. This is what we signed up for. This is our finest hour, and we need to rise up, rise and shine, for your light has come.
0: And Chris Mitchell is joining us now to continue our coverage. So, Chris, how would you assess and measure what you saw? Is this the strongest support Israel has seen, especially since October 7th?
4: Well, it's certainly one of the most visible demonstrations of support for Israel by Christians from around the world. There had been another group of about 1,000 pastors that came just about the December 2025, but certainly one of the most visible. I think this one was a little larger, and what impact it has, particularly when many of these pastors and leaders go back home, is that their social media influence just goes around the world. It reverberates and goes exponential. So that's one of the goals of this, is to try to get the word out about what Israel is really going through and what's happening here in this land.
0: We heard from Mike Evans in your report, who says this is a spiritual war. What else did Christians there who came say about spiritual warfare?
4: Well, of course, citing Ephesians 6, we wrestle not against flesh and blood, but against powers and principalities and wicked spirits in heavenly places. So they see this not just as a kinetic or, you know, something on the ground, but this is a spiritual battle. They say the weapons of our warfare are not carnal, but mighty through God for the pulling down of strongholds. That's in Corinthians. We talked to one of the ladies mobilizing intercessors. Many of the intercession is going on behind the scenes. We see it visibly here with the

0: what they do over here. They call it the Eighth Front, meaning that there had been seven kinetic fronts, military fronts, including Hamas, Hezbollah, the Houthis, Judea and Samaria, militias by Iran in Iraq and Syria, and also Iran itself. So the Eighth Front is really the battle of the narrative. Israel has really, since October 7th, been winning, or it's won on all of these seven fronts, but they're losing the battle of the narrative. There's a formidable array of weapons opposing Israel online, millions, maybe even billions of dollars investing in that online demonization of Israel, and really discipling a younger generation to turn their backs on Israel and question whether Israel is relevant right now. So that's where they're fighting, and they feel the support of evangelical Christians is essential in this battle.
1: And speaking of that support from Christians, how are Israelis themselves reacting to seeing this support coming from around the world?
0: Ephraim, deeply, deeply grateful. Often many Israelis and even Jews around the world right now are feeling very alone. They're feeling embattled. But the response to events like this is really profound. I experienced that last night. One of the women that was honored last night, you could see her on the live feed, was, I believe, one of the mother of the hostages who died. She was weeping. I mean, tears streaming down her face as she was leaving the event. I happened to run into her. She hugged me and thanked me, but I know she was thanking, on behalf of all the Christians who came. And so the outpouring of support to come here to Israel and to the Jewish people, to the people of Israel, is profoundly, deeply grateful for them. Makes a huge difference in their hearts.
1: We heard in your story, while the government of Iran may oppose Israel, the people of Iran love Israel and the Jews. What does that mean to the people there?
0: Well, it's very heartening to knowing that millions of Iranians actually love Israel. There's a long history, it's biblical as well, between the people of Persia, which is ancient Iran, and Israel. King Cyrus in the Bible, he helped the people of Israel actually rebuild the temple. And there's people now that would like to see not only the Abraham Accords, but would like to see the Cyrus Accords, that once had been a long history of friendship between these two peoples and these two countries, would once again be restored. And that's what they're hoping and praying for, is for the Cyrus Accords, for this regime to fall, and that once again there could be a historic biblical relationship between the people of Persia and the people of Israel.
1: All right. Our CBN News Middle East Bureau Chief Chris Mitchell, thank you as always. Much appreciated. Coming up, we're going to take you to one of the hardest hit communities on October 7th, where more than 100 people were killed or taken hostage. And we're going to see how this community is becoming a symbol of choosing life. That story's coming up when we come back. You're watching CBN Newswatch.
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2: Survivors of the October 7th attack from some of the most devastated communities are choosing renewal over trauma. Residents have been returning to rebuild their communities, celebrate their history, and to look forward to the future. CBN Middle East correspondent Julie Stahl brings us this story.
3: 3 years ago, communities in the Eshkol region were among those who suffered the most from the October 7th Hamas massacre. But that didn't stop them. Although they're still healing, they're rebuilding and facing the challenges.
4: It's not easy to be the center of a historic event. It's very painful. But when you are in the middle of a historic event, you have also the opportunity of writing the next chapter of history.
3: Mayor Michal Uziahu says choosing hope and life is the best route for the Eshkol region.
4: I refuse to let our community to become the symbol of the atrocities of October 7th. We will be the symbol of choosing life the moment after, of rebuilding and flourishing.
3: The Eshkol region contains 32 kibbutzim and various agricultural communities, plus the site of the Nova Music Festival. Uziahu says the massive low-tech invasion, barbarism and sadism of October 7th took them totally by surprise. She personally knew more than 100 of the people murdered that day.
4: In Eshkol, a community of 17,000 residents, 259 of our community members were murdered, including babies, children, elderly people, and 119 hostages. Half of the hostages from our community. 70% of the massacre in our home.
3: Located about 3 miles from the Gaza border, Kibbutz Be'eri looks like a new housing development today, with some 120 new homes under construction. 3 years ago, it became one of the hardest-hit communities, with more than 100 killed and another 30-plus kidnapped.
5: We were right in the middle of it all. There were terrorists in the house, around the house, on the house. And fortunately, the terrorists decided they wanted to leave this house intact so that they could have a vantage point at the intersection over the road.
3: 70-year-old Itzhak Gad was born and raised here. As terrorists moved heavy weapons to their roof, he, his wife, and son remained in their in-home safe room for more than 12 hours.
5: A few hours later, we suddenly heard two very, very loud explosions. They shot two police cars that were entering the kibbutz. This explosion of the police vehicles ignited a very big fire, and the house started to burn. The terrorists saw the house was on fire and fled.
3: This empty lot is where the Gad family home once stood. All the damaged kibbutz homes have been knocked down, except this one that currently serves as a memorial.
5: About 8 or 9 in the evening, we heard voices outside in Hebrew asking if anyone's home. And then my wife bravely opened the window and she said, "Yes, we're here, the Gad family."
3: Crawling out the window, still in their pajamas, they left their burned home with no possessions. Most of the 1,100 surviving kibbutz residents were taken to a hotel at the Dead Sea. A week after the attack, Israeli President Isaac Herzog visited the empty kibbutz, along with the CEO of the printing house company that had been untouched by the fire or the terrorists. After it reopened, Itzhak, a manager, wanted to go back to work right away.
5: It was very rough at first, but I drove every day for an hour and a half each way from the Dead Sea.
3: After 8 months, he and his wife returned to the kibbutz.
5: The first night, I was here alone. It was very cold and scary. And then there was another night, and then another night. And so you get used to it. First, there were a lot of explosions, a lot of gunfire. The army didn't stop firing.
3: Itzhak showed us his new home, which is still being constructed.
5: In every place that I was after October 7th, we felt like refugees. Everyone looked at me like poor guy. When I returned to Be'eri, I felt good. I felt at home. This is my home. I don't have anything else.
3: Itzhak estimates eventually about 90% of those who survived will return.
5: Not everyone will return. Not everybody can stand against the fear or the concerns or the challenges facing this kibbutz, or can live in a community that is in mourning. There were a lot of hostages for months and years.
3: One of the most well-known residents of Be'eri is hostage survivor Eli Sharabi, who spent 491 days in captivity. After his release, he learned his wife, two daughters, and brother had been murdered that day. Uziahu says thinking about the Holocaust gave her strength because after the murder of 6 million, the Jewish people built a country. Now they are holding on to radical hope.
4: We have many people with PTSD, yes. Do I feel sorry for myself? What will it help? We have a lot of work to do. And just like after the Holocaust, they built a country, we will rebuild, we are rebuilding. And I think the results are amazing.
3: Established before the State of Israel, Kibbutz Be'eri turns 80 on October 6th. Itzhak says each time they remember those lost, there's sadness mixed with joy.
5: We'll have very beautiful agriculture. Everything will flourish and bloom. Like you see here, the trees are green, and it will be greener, and the fruit tastier. 80 years of Kibbutz Be'eri, it means we will stay here forever. Whoever wants to remove us from here won't succeed. We will also celebrate 800 years and 8,000 years.
3: Julie Stahl, CBN News, Eshkol Region and Kibbutz Be'eri.
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2: Welcome back to CBN Newswatch. The Museum of Christian and Gospel Music is celebrating its one-year anniversary. The growing facility is a place for visitors to experience firsthand music memories up close and personal. I toured the museum with its co-creator, Michael Nolan, for an update on what's changed over the last year.
8: We've been adding things almost throughout the museum.
2: Oh, wow.
8: As we walk through, you're going to see a lot of things that 1 year ago you did not see.
2: Is this the same museum that I walked into a year ago?
9: This is not the same museum.
8: This museum literally grows every week. There's something new. I'll come in once a week, once every 2 weeks, and say, all right, take me to what's new.
9: When people realized this was a legitimate, honoring place for Christian and gospel music, more people said, hey, I went looking in my closet and I found this thing. You want the handwritten lyrics to that?
8: For those who ever went to Christian camp, the original lyrics to Friends, Francesca's given us a ukulele. Those are boots from Ellie Holcomb. Mary Mary's boots from their performance on the Dove Awards.
9: We have somewhere between 30 and 50% more artifacts in the museum now than we did on October 3rd last year.
2: Now, you were here from the very beginning, even before this building was a reality.
9: Steve Gilruth, who's the executive director, and I would walk through and Steve would say, that's where the soundboard is going to be that Chris Christian is loaning us. Or this is going to be a booth for recording your own thoughts about a song. So this is 2 years ago.
8: When you were here before, this wall was just a wall. Now, lots of contemporary gospel artists.
2: What's the journey been like?
9: Painful in one way. I'll tell you why. Is we don't have every Christian and gospel artist in this museum. And every day someone walks in and, where's so-and-so? And we go, they're not here. We haven't found a place for that person. But there are lots and lots of people who are in here. We have added, in the last couple of months, a cartoonish version of Land of Bands, and I think it's about 300 bands.
8: Our favorite things here are her first royalty check. This guitar was hand-painted by Jimmy Hay.
2: That is cool.
8: Yeah. Michael Lombardi's 2-inch reel-to-reel.
2: How does what we're seeing compare to the vision you guys had 2 years ago?
9: It's better than what we were imagining. And that's not because of Steve and it's not because of me. It's because the collaborative effort and that we're honoring God in the presentation of the gospel music message.
2: Why was this important to have?
9: There's a guy who was walking through the museum and he got to the Love Song, where we have items from Love Song. And he said, it was at that concert that I gave my life to the Lord. And it gives people a chance to remember. There are thousands of lives that have been changed or encouraged, or worship has gone to another level because they were listening to Ja'Kalen Carr. And it's not about the artist, it's about what the music does, what it accomplishes.
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2: 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Those videos claiming to instantly get rid of bags under your eyes. Annette Figueroa is here to tell us why she says this one is for real.
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11: 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God, thank you for your command to rest. Help me to remember it's not a suggestion. 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To that prayer, may we all say amen and amen. 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Well, that will do it for this edition of CBN News Watch. 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
15: 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And after her husband is shot, Angel faces an impossible situation.

0: Welcome to 700 Club Canada. We are so glad that you have joined us. You know, today, Bill, we're going to be wrestling with the question, how does God respond to my cry? And I know that in my own life, there have been some really hard challenges that I've gone through. And the one thing that I can say is God's response is the fact that I know his presence is with me. I don't always see the answers, but I always have his presence.
1: Yeah, I love the analogy of a child in a thunderstorm. When they run into their parents' bedroom, the storm doesn't stop, but their presence calms them because they know it's going to be okay. And I think that's really what God's presence does. It reminds us he's got it. It's going to be okay. And so if you need that today, lean into that.
0: Because God wants you to know that he responds with his presence no matter what it is that you're going through.
1: Absolutely. And now Raul's life changed in an instant after a car accident. See how his family held onto God through the uncertainty and witnessed an incredible journey of recovery.
2: All he could do was turn the wheel. It was just a screeching sound, and it was over.
3: A car lost control, crossed the median, and slammed into a minivan, which was carrying a family of five.
4: In the van were Pastor Raul de la Mata, his wife Elizabeth, and their three children.
2: I was just so disturbed by the sight of my eyes, and the first thing I did was cry out to the Lord for his help.
4: Elizabeth and the younger children had minor injuries, while their teenage daughter suffered some broken bones but would recover. Raul, on the other hand, was airlifted to Loyola Hospital in critical condition.
2: They said, "I'm sorry, your husband is between life and death." I felt helpless.
4: Raul suffered multiple fractures in his arm, femur, and pelvis. But the doctor's main concern was keeping him alive. His blood pressure was at critical levels, a sign there was internal bleeding. Dr. Michael Stover was his lead orthopedic surgeon.
5: When you have injuries to your pelvis, especially in a car accident, that's kind of a marker for other organs to be injured.
4: After hours of searching, doctors found a vein in his pelvis that had been severed. They stopped the bleeding and waited for him to stabilize. Meanwhile, Elizabeth called on their church to pray.
2: They were praying for life, that he not die, that he live, that he'd be able to walk, that he'd be able to continue preaching.
4: It was hours before Elizabeth was allowed to see her husband, who was in and out of consciousness.
2: I was devastated with the sight that I saw. I couldn't recognize him at all. I held my tears, and I wanted to be a strong wife, and I told him, "Honey, we are all okay. We love you. We're praying for you, and you're gonna get through this, and you're strong. You're a conqueror."
4: Prayer continued throughout the night, and by morning, Raul had stabilized. Doctors began repairing the fractures and searching for signs of internal damage. Elizabeth remembers getting the news.
2: No internal organs were punctured. When the doctor told me that, he said, "It's just broken bones. We can work with broken bones." That for me was very peaceful. And I said, "Thank you, Lord, because you've heard our prayers."
4: But Raul still faced a long, hard recovery. In the span of 7 days, he went through numerous reconstructive surgeries. Afterwards, he woke up and was coherent for the first time since the accident.
6: Dr. Stover came in. All I remember him saying is, "You were involved in a very severe car accident, and you're not going to be able to walk for at least 2 years. It felt like I put all my dreams in a firecracker and they just blew up. Literally, I said, what am I going to do with my life? Not to be able to stand up, not to be able to play with my children, not to be able to play tennis with my son. It felt hopeless. It felt like either the Lord does something or that's it. My story's done."
4: Raul, his family, and others prayed as he began rigorous physical therapy.
2: It was such a hard process to see him go through that, but he was very strong and he decided to get better.
4: Raul progressed faster than anyone expected. Then, after only 11 months of therapy, he was back on his feet.
6: From the walker to the crutches, from the crutches to the cane, then from the cane to holding on to someone, And then I was finally able to walk. Not 2 years, as the doctors had said.
4: Today, Raul walks without any issues. And when he and Elizabeth aren't pastoring their church in Illinois, they're traveling the world sharing their story.
6: It doesn't matter how dark the situation looks, the love and the light of Jesus will pull you through.
2: Cry out to God, our Savior, and He will help us. He will help you, and He will meet you at your situation.
0: Tragedies in life hit us when we least expect, and before we know it, we are thrust into an experience that takes away our control. One moment we are living and laughing, and another, life hangs in the balance and we are helpless. And all we can do is call out to God. He is the one in control when life is out of control. When tragedy turns our lives upside down, it is natural to feel entirely helpless. But you are not helpless. When the lives of the people we love hang in the balance, fear can easily paralyze us. And in those moments, words often fail. All that is left is a desperate cry for a miracle. And our prayers do not fall on deaf ears. The scripture reminds us that our help comes from the Lord, the maker of heaven and earth. Psalm 121 verse 2 says, God is not distant. He is an ever-present help in your situation. You do not have to be strong enough to carry your burden alone. Trust that God's power is made perfect in our weakness. Keep praying. Keep hoping. Your prayers are the most powerful weapon that you possess. In moments when fear threatens to overwhelm you, anchor your soul in the truth of God's word. The psalmist reminds us of a God who's constant and His protective presence is with us. Psalm 23 verse 4 says, even though I walk through the darkest valley, I will fear no evil, for you are with me, your rod and staff, they comfort me. Right now, you may be walking through a deep, dark valley, yet you do not walk it alone. Jesus is with you. Cry out for a miracle. He hears your cries. He counts your tears and He holds you close. Today, if you are needing hope, if you are needing to know that God is with you, please call us at 855-759-0700 and request the pamphlet, Hope. Coming up, do you ever hold back your true feelings from God? Learn how His grace invites you to come honestly to Him, free of fear, shame, or rejection.
7: Be glad. Rejoice in the Lord your God, for He has given you the autumn rains, because He is faithful. He sends you abundant showers, both autumn and spring rains. Joel 2, verse 23.

Someone recently asked, why do I feel guilty bringing my true emotions to God when He already knows my heart? And honestly, I think it's because we're afraid God will reject us. We know we can't hide what's in our hearts from God, but sometimes we're afraid to face Him because of what He might find there. And so shame whispers in our ear, if He really sees me, I will be rejected. And unfortunately, many of us have experienced that kind of rejection, even from other Christians. Maybe you were honest about a struggle or caught in a sin, and instead of experiencing grace, you experienced judgment. But please, don't confuse that with the heart of God. Remember the woman caught in adultery? The religious people dragged her to Jesus, expecting condemnation, and instead she encountered His grace. Jesus said, "Neither do I condemn you. Go now and leave your life of sin." Now, God's grace doesn't pretend what's broken is okay, but God's grace is necessary for healing. Grace says God loves you, broken pieces and all, and He loves you too much to leave you that way. And that's why hiding is so tragic. See, shame causes us to hide from the very one who can heal us. God already knows your anger, your questions, your disappointments, your failures, and He's still inviting you closer. So can I encourage you, please step out of hiding and into the light, because the God you were afraid would reject you is actually the Father who wants to restore you. And where you expected condemnation, you'll find His amazing grace.

0: My friend calls me and she said, did you know there's a shooting? And I was like, oh my gosh, don't tell me John was shot. 30 minutes later, his captain shows up at the door. I went numb. And he's on the other side knocking and knocking. I'm shaking my head no, because I don't want to hear it. And he's... Open the door. He's alive.
1: Angel's husband, platoon leader John Arroyo, was rushed to Darnall Army Medical Center, where two surgeons immediately began operating to save his life. They soon discovered that a .45 caliber bullet had severed John's jugular vein and lodged deep within the nerves of his right shoulder. One of the physicians was ENT Dr. Alex McKinley.
2: Close proximity gunshot wound to the neck with an expanding hematoma is a grave prognosis. We knew that it was go time. We made an incision over the area to try to control the bleeding. Once we stopped that, we exhaled a bit, but there was still bright red bleeding, and so there was additional injuries. We looked and we knew that the bullet had gone through his what's called voice box, the area where your Adam's apple essentially is in your vocal cords, shattered his thyroid cartilage. And we knew that there was probably some significant damage to that area of his neck.
1: To help John breathe, doctors inserted a tracheostomy tube in his neck. Then, Angel was finally able to see him.
0: They took me back there. It was not my husband. His head was bigger than a basketball. His tongue was sticking out. It wouldn't even go back in. I just kept praying that everything would be okay.
1: The following day, John was placed in a medically induced coma and transferred to Scott and White Memorial Hospital for additional care. There, doctors told Angel their prognosis for John.
2: At that time, we knew, A, he had lost a lot of blood, B, that his voice was probably going to be different because of the amount of injury that was sustained in the voice box, and we didn't know if his voice would ever be normal again, and then C, his arm and the movement of his arm based on where that bullet went, we had no idea if that was going to come back either.
0: And they said, he won't be able to talk because he's in a medical coma, so he's got to stay asleep until Saturday. And so I went beside him and I grabbed his hand and I was telling him I love him. And he woke up.
3: When I first see my wife, I tried to sit up and I tried to talk to her. I just wanted her to know that I was gonna be okay. I told her father before he passed that I would take care of her. And it means everything. I couldn't speak, and I was writing on a whiteboard.
0: He's on medicine. He wouldn't be spelling right. Like, I love you would be I-H-A, just crazy. I didn't know I could love him as much as I do.
2: Two days after the operation, when I first saw him, he was doing his best to speak. He'd put his finger on his tracheostomy tube. He had an intelligible voice, which is very unusual in this kind of situation. We knew right away that he was a fighter, and we knew that faith was a big part of who he was and that he believed 100% that God was behind him and that he was going to get through his injuries.
1: As John slowly recovered his voice, he began sharing what happened that day.
4: Center, all units, just advised, we have an active shooter currently on Fort Hood. Just be advised, they're saying that the vehicle was a dark Toyota Camry.
3: I've been in combat several times. Being a Green Beret, you just know what shots fired sound like. And as I was looking where the shots were fired, a vehicle pulls up. The next shot I heard, I was hit.
1: John had just parked his car outside the 1st Medical Brigade when a .45 caliber slug ripped through his throat.
3: I see someone walking towards me in the distance. The individual gets close to me within 10 feet, and I realize that it's the shooter. Jesus, help. And that's the only thing I could try to muster was Jesus, help. Probably the simplest prayer I've ever prayed, but it was the most profound because he stopped, looked around, and then walked into a building. I was just paralyzed. I couldn't believe it. I couldn't believe that he didn't see me. was God. God shielded me.
5: Leak shelter immediately.
4: 33,000 block of 72nd Street. We have multiple gunshot victims. Also have some people that are escaping through windows.
1: 8 minutes after the first shot, three medics came running to the scene. Gripping his throat, John called out to warn them.
3: I yelled back to them from across the parking lot, "No, I've been shot. There's a shooter."
6: Army Specialist Ivan Lopez opened fire, killing three people and wounding 16 others.
7: Confronted by military police in a parking lot, he then turned the gun on himself.
8: They believe Specialist Ivan Lopez had an argument with a fellow soldier before the shooting.
9: The suspect had been evaluated for post-traumatic stress disorder and was receiving treatment for depression and anxiety.
1: In just a few weeks, John fully regained his voice. He was awarded the Soldier's Medal for heroism above and beyond the call of duty, for warning others on the day of the shooting.
2: When everything was said and done, and I look at the sequence of events between where John was shot, the timing of how quickly he was taken from the location to the hospital, and then being rushed right to the operating room with two surgeons who were ready to go, being able to stop that bleeding, all of that in such a short period of time, I think it's nothing short of a miracle.
0: I don't believe in luck. It's Christ. It's God. And I can't explain it any better than that.
3: At the end of the day, I should never even be here. They said I would have a trach in my neck for a minimum of 6 months. It was out in 2 months. They said, "We don't know if you'll ever talk again." I'm talking to you right now. They said that, "We don't know what's going on with your arm. My arm moves today." There's no limits when it comes to God.
10: In the chaotic moments following a sudden tragedy, it often feels as though control has completely slipped from our hands. And for Angel, as her husband was rushed into emergency surgery, the world narrowed down to a fragile line between life and death. His life hung in the balance, dependent on the swift hands of surgeons. During such trials, we are reminded of the profound truth that is found in Psalm 46:1. God is our refuge and strength, an ever-present help in trouble. God is with us right in the places of trouble and heartache. When the unexpected strikes, he does not look away. He places the right people in the right rooms at exactly the right time. He guides the right people at the right time and sustains the hearts of those anxiously awaiting and praying. John's survival was not just a battle fought with medical expertise, but with prayer under the watchful eye of a sovereign protector. If you are standing in your own waiting room today, whether physical or emotional, remember that you do not wait alone. The Lord remains your anchor. Trust that the same God who stationed help for John is actively working behind the scenes of your life right now. Even in the chaos of whatever we may face, God hears the cries of those who love him. He stations helpers in our moments of desperation, and he still performs miracles today. Trust in his continued restoration and receive his peace. God, I pray for anyone today that is going through a time that is out of control, where they need to experience your presence. Be with them and show them that you are near. In Jesus' name I pray, amen. Please call us today and request the pamphlet, Answered Prayer. Coming up, gratitude can be easy when life is going well. But what about the difficult days? Learn how choosing gratitude can change the way you approach every season of your life.

0: On tomorrow's 700 Club Canada, Doug becomes a champion for mental health awareness. And Zachary shares about radical love, learning to accept yourself and others.
1: I was incarcerated in a state prison in Pennsylvania, serving a life sentence without the possibility of parole for a homicide that my cousin committed while we were out drinking one night. I was 17 years old, he was 24. I had no business being out. I had spent about 10 years at the State Correctional Institution in Camp Hill, Pennsylvania, before I was invited to come and listen to a prison revival message about Jesus and the gospel. And I was lost. I was caught up in the drugs. I was caught up in the pornography. I was caught up in a lot of darkness. I heard the message, Jesus died and rose again. And in him, there's eternal life. And real men make commitments. And I went up front and I got on my knees and they led me through a sinner prayer. When I had served 11 years in on my life sentence, I was denied commutation by the governor's board. And it hurt. And I remember going back to my cell. The verse that I had been reading for a few years was Thessalonians 5, 17 and 18. And it says, rejoice always, pray without ceasing, and give thanks to God in Christ Jesus, for this is the will of God in him concerning you. And I thought, giving thanks when things are going good is what we do and is what most people do. But when things aren't going that well, when circumstances aren't to our benefit, will we give thanks? When I had 12 years in a prison system, I was denied again. When I had 17 years in a prison system, I went up again and I was denied. When I had 24 years in, I went up again and I was denied. 30 years in a system, I went up again and I waited 2.5 years. It seemed like the longest time of my life. And I remember receiving the response from the governor's office. It was denial. And I remember feeling it felt like a blow in my stomach. And I just tried to hold myself together. And I began to listen to the Holy Spirit tell me, I want you to go back to your cell, get on your knees, and give me thanks. And it, believe me, it was probably the last thing I wanted to do. And when I began to say thank you out loud, these three things came to my mind. I began thanking him for protecting me. I began saying thank you for providing for me and thank you for promoting me. I heard the Lord say, I'm gonna release you, but it's not gonna be based on your effort. Fast track forward, 2 years later, I found myself back into court. The judge released me on April 3rd of 2012. A judge released me saying that I had spent 25 years over any sentence that I should have received as a 17-year-old, spending 34 years, 9 months, and 15 days. I was released and I went home with my sister. About a week later, I asked my sister to call the courthouse and if I can go back and thank everybody. And I remember sitting in the courtroom with about 20 of the staff, and I remember thanking them for everything they've ever done for me over the past 20 months that it took for my release. And it was so humbling. And I thought, you know, I have a message for my peers. I have a message for everybody is to be grateful because that's God's will for our lives. God loves when you say thank you. You begin to give God thanks and you watch him come into that situation just as he did for me.

0: I believe that we are all called to invest in the next generation. And that's why we created the great resource, Superbook. It's an animated Bible story series that engages kids with the truth and the power of God's word. And honestly, I love watching it with my grandson. But we can only do this with your generosity. And so I want to encourage you to be a part of that with us today. 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
0: Well, Shereen, today we talked a lot about crying out to God and the question, does God really hear and respond, and how should we do that? And so I was really moved actually by the stories that we heard today and the reminder that God is actually present in everything.
3: Yeah, I remember a time in my own life when, you know, I think sometimes God responds to the cries that we don't even let out. Nice. You know, it was during the season of sickness for me. And just knowing that I had a phone call that was at the right time by the right person, and that when I couldn't pray, they called and prayed for me. And I was like, God, you know what I need. Thank you.
0: Yeah, well, that triggers a story for me, too. I remember a time I was going through a really dark season in my life, and I was walking, and at the time we lived up on a mountain, there was no lights, and it was pitch black, and I was just crying out, God, where are you? I know you're real, but I don't feel you. I need to know you're with me. And the best way I can describe it is like this presence filled that space. I literally felt like I was being lifted up, and it didn't necessarily change the situation instantly, but what changed for me was knowing God is with me, and that alone was all I needed in that moment. And so for me, when I cry out to God, I'm trusting that he's going to resolve it. But what I really need is his presence. And if you need his presence today, know that you can invite him into your space. You don't have to do this alone. You're not alone. There's a God who hears, loves you, and is fighting for you. Just say yes to him today. And my prayer is that his power and presence would fill whatever you're going through, that you'd know him in a powerful way in this moment.
3: I think that's how we started off our episode today, that the idea that we may not always get the answers, but it's his presence that we need, and he always does meet us with his presence. So God will meet you today, we're sure of that. And we have some comments, and the comments come at the right time to encourage us.
0: Right.
3: And Vic said, we love your ministry, and we're so grateful to be a partner. And Raymond says, you are doing such amazing and fulfilling work. Well, thank you, Raymond and Vic, for your comments today.
0: Yeah, and our power verse today is Isaiah 65:24, where it says, before they call, I will answer. While they are still speaking, I will hear. So cry out to God. He hears you, and he will answer. Thanks for watching.
4: To contact us, visit 700club.ca.

0: Israel has endured decades of sorrow, terror, and war, and still she stands. 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Take action. 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
1: I believe the time has come to begin a battle of annihilation.
2: 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They divided the land of God.
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4: 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Now you want me to plan an entire war in 2 days?
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12: Coming up on Jerusalem Dateline, a grim anniversary marking 3 years after one of Israel's darkest days, while in Iran, a worsening economic crisis. 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And the Sound of Hope, a new generation of Israeli artists are answering the call to heal a wounded nation. All this and more coming up on this edition of Jerusalem Dateline. Hello and welcome to this edition of Jerusalem Dateline. I'm Julie Stahl.
13: And I'm Joshua Swanson.
12: Israel marked 3 years since the October 7th massacre Monday, lowering flags to half-staff. The National Remembrance Day is observed each year according to the Hebrew calendar, 2 days after Simchat Torah, the holiday when the horrific attack occurred in 2023. Here's the latest on these and other stories.
14: At a solemn state ceremony in Jerusalem Monday, Israeli leaders joined in remembering the 1,200 people killed and 251 taken hostage in the Hamas terrorist attack on October 7. Israeli President Isaac Herzog called for a full investigation into security failures that allowed the attack. Prime Minister Benjamin Netanyahu focused on what he says is still left to be done.
15: Anyone who is involved in the attack against us, anyone who held our people hostage, is living on borrowed time. We will reach him just as we reached the others.
14: Defense Minister Israel Katz says they're making good on that promise. Katz says Israel has killed 4,000 of the 6,000 terrorists who crossed into Israel on October 7th, and they intend to eliminate the remaining 2,000. Tomorrow, thousands of Christians will gather at Jerusalem's Western Wall in what organizer Mike Evans describes as the largest prayer event in history.
16: And why October 7th?
17: A day of hopelessness. The greatest day of hopelessness in the state of Israel, and where the Jewish people felt they were alone. And we want them to know they're not alone, and they're going to see the nations of the earth standing with the Jewish people.
14: Evans says 125 nations have pledged to take part, involving more than 5 million people. Meanwhile, the Wall Street Journal reports the U.S. moved a dozen B-1 bombers out of a British airbase due to a credible threat of an Iranian drone attack.
18: There were some threats, and rather than tempting the enemy, we'll capture the enemy and beat the enemy, but why should we leave him there? So we moved him around a little bit, not very far.
14: The threat was reportedly linked to Iran's Revolutionary Guard and aimed at destroying U.S. aircraft and killing American personnel. Paul Petit, CBN News.
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22: Welcome back to Jerusalem Dateline. You know, it's quite a week here, Joshua, marking October 7th, 3 years. And just last week, we had this huge miracle with the Fly Dubai flight. Somebody going to crash it into Ben-Gurion Airport or a tower in Tel Aviv. And here we are. Yeah, no, it was a miracle.
23: The news cycle in Israel always has something absolutely stunning and incredible, whether it be, you know, horrific like October 7th or whether it be an absolute miracle. Right. It's incredible. But I think the latest is really important. President Herzog, of course, Julie, is calling for an inquiry. Knesset members are outraged. The country is outraged. Why? Because what's being revealed is that this Omani pilot was fired from his last job for being radicalized. He went to Australia, he went to a radical mosque, he was looking at things online, I guess, that were radical. So if he's radical enough, if he's a terrorist and he was fired by this Omani Airlines, how on earth did he get hired by Fly Dubai? And how did he get past all the screenings? And one thing I learned this week, Julie, is that the passenger manifests are sent out in advance of each flight, but the manifest that covers the crew is not.
22: Oh, that is very interesting. Yeah, you know, I'm looking at the miraculous side of it. You know, God really, he intervened. Even the fact that the pilot, as wounded as he was, could open the door. You know, Netanyahu called him a hero and invited him here to the country, which is really amazing. And it is, it's pretty amazing that everything happened. I mean, we could be talking about this other disaster right on top of October 7th, and we're not. Thank God.
23: Thank God. And I think viewers need to be reminded. October 7th was only 3 years ago. There was no time to process the trauma or the grief. The country immediately went from October 7th to war, and they've been at war on multiple fronts since then. And so here we are again, Julie. We're playing

0: To remember how the whole thing began, what happened on that day, and go from there, not just look at Gaza and say, oh, it's a wreck, those poor people, and I have no doubt they're suffering, but it's really not Israel's fault.
1: That's right. Well, and President Trump continues to call this a plot by the IRGC, this attempted terrorist attack with this pilot. I'm not sure necessarily if that reporting is accurate or where he stands on it, but he's right in that, to your point, the IRGC has been funding Hamas, they've been funding Hezbollah, and that is that multi-front war that Israel's been fighting since October 7th. And whether he was radicalized and purposely came over here as an agent of espionage sent by the IRGC, or if he was just radicalized online, it just points out that issue that we continue to see, which is misinformation, disinformation, and lies online are causing people to become more radicalized and continue to point their hatred and anger towards the Jews. And here we are, October 7th. The security situation has been ramped up because why? Every holiday, the Jews are celebrating and they have to be on the defense. They have to be on the lookout for an attack because these radical terrorists try and take advantage of these moments, these holidays, to attack the Jews.
0: Yeah, you know, to your point there, October 7th, 2023, it was one day after 50 years since the Yom Kippur War.
2: That's right.
0: So, all these holidays that are supposed to be sacred, and they're not just Jewish holidays, they're God's biblical feasts.
2: Right.
0: So you're not attacking the Jewish people, really, you're attacking God himself.
1: That's right. Well, and one bright spot, of course, is Mike Evans bringing 1,000 pastors here this week.
0: Amazing.
1: We just finished Bishop Robert Stearns, who brought 500 faith leaders, a mix of pastors and other believers, to Israel, some for the first time. So we're seeing thousands. Oh, and just before that was ICEJ, where about 1,500 Christians from around the globe came.
0: Right.
1: So thousands of Christians are coming during this important holiday to show their support for Israel, and proud of those great leaders, Bishop Stearns, Mike Evans, ICEJ, for being a catalyst and standing with the Jewish people.
0: Yeah, and the countries that they represent, that opens the door for God to bless them, because he says if you bless the Jewish people, you'll be blessed.
2: Right.
0: So that's a good thing.
1: God's word is eternal.
0: It is indeed.
1: He said it, so therefore it is.
0: Yes.
3: When we come back, moving forward in the wake of disaster, Israelis in the South rebuild their lives.
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1: This third anniversary of October 7th marks the first where no hostages remain in Gaza. As communities continue to rebuild, our Middle East correspondent Julie Stahl takes us to the area hardest hit

0: that fateful day.
1: 3 years ago, communities in the Eshkol region were among those who suffered the most from the October 7th Hamas massacre. But that didn't stop them. Although they're still healing, they're rebuilding and facing the challenges.
2: It's not easy to be the center of a historic event. It's very painful. But when you are in the middle of a historic event, you have also the opportunity of writing the next chapter of history.
1: Mayor Michal Uziahu says choosing hope and life is the best route for the Eshkol region.
2: I refuse to let our community to become the symbol of the atrocities of October 7. We will be the symbol of choosing life the moment after, of rebuilding and flourishing.
1: The Eshkol region contains 32 kibbutzim and various agricultural communities, plus the site of the Nova Music Festival. Uziahu says the massive low-tech invasion, barbarism and sadism of October 7th took them totally by surprise. She personally knew more than 100 of the people murdered that day.
2: In Eshkol, a community of 17,000 residents, 259 of our community members were murdered, including babies, children, elderly people, and 119 hostages. Half of the hostages from our community. 70% of the massacre in our home.
1: Located about 3 miles from the Gaza border, Kibbutz Be'eri looks like a new housing development today, with some 120 new homes under construction. 3 years ago, it became one of the hardest hit communities, with more than 100 killed and another 30 plus kidnapped.
3: We were right in the middle of it all. There were terrorists in the house, around the house, on the house. And fortunately, the terrorists decided they wanted to leave this house intact so that they could have a vantage point at the intersection over the road.
1: 70-year-old Itzhak Gad was born and raised here. As terrorists moved heavy weapons to their roof, he, his wife, and son remained in their in-home safe room for more than 12 hours.
3: A few hours later, we suddenly heard two very, very loud explosions. They shot two police cars that were entering the kibbutz. This explosion of the police vehicles ignited a very big fire, and the house started to burn. The terrorists saw the house was on fire and fled.
1: This empty lot is where the Gad family home once stood. All the damaged kibbutz homes have been knocked down, except this one that currently serves as a memorial.
3: About 8 or 9 in the evening, we heard voices outside in Hebrew asking if anyone's home. And then my wife bravely opened the window and she said, "Yes, we're here, the Gad family."
1: Crawling out the window, still in their pajamas, they left their burned home with no possessions. Most of the 1,100 surviving kibbutz residents were taken to a hotel at the Dead Sea. A week after the attack, Israeli President Isaac Herzog visited the empty kibbutz, along with the CEO of the printing house company that had been untouched by the fire or the terrorists. After it reopened, Itzhak, a manager, wanted to go back to work right away.
3: It was very rough at first, but I drove every day for an hour and a half each way from the Dead Sea.
1: After 8 months, he and his wife returned to the kibbutz.
3: The first night, I was here alone. It was very cold and scary. And then there was another night, and then another night. And so you get used to it. First, there were a lot of explosions, a lot of gunfire. The army didn't stop firing.
1: Itzhak showed us his new home, which is still being constructed.
3: In every place that I was after October 7th, we felt like refugees. Everyone looked at me like poor guy. When I returned to Be'eri, I felt good. I felt at home. This is my home. I don't have anything else.
1: Itzhak estimates eventually about 90% of those who survived will return.
3: Not everyone will return. Not everybody can stand against the fear or the concerns or the challenges facing this kibbutz or can live in a community that is in mourning. There were a lot of hostages for months and years.
1: One of the most well-known residents of Be'eri is hostage survivor Eli Sharabi, who spent 491 days in captivity. After his release, he learned his wife, two daughters, and brother had been murdered that day. Uzziahu says thinking about the Holocaust gave her strength because after the murder of 6 million, the Jewish people built a country. Now they are holding on to radical hope.
2: We have many people with PTSD, yes. Do I feel sorry for myself? What will it help? We have a lot of work to do. And just like after the Holocaust, they build a country, we will rebuild, we are rebuilding. And I think the results are amazing.
1: Established before the State of Israel, Kibbutz Be'eri turns 80 on October 6th. Itzhak says each time they remember those lost, there's sadness mixed with joy.
3: We'll have very beautiful agriculture. Everything will flourish and bloom. Like you see here, the trees are green, and it will be greener, and the fruit tastier. 80 years of Kibbutz Be'eri, it means we will stay here forever. Whoever wants to remove us from here won't succeed. We will also celebrate 800 years and 8,000 years.
1: Julie Stahl, CBN News, Eshkol Region and Kibbutz Be'eri. Still ahead, more than entertainment, Israeli musicians healing wounds of the heart.
0: War and the trauma of living under missile fire take a toll on the spirit. As a former war correspondent and embedded reporter, I can vouch for the fact that war changes you. But it doesn't have to be forever. CBN Israel helps Israelis in need every day with trauma counseling, food, shelter, and more.
4: After I was wounded in a terror attack 22 years ago with my 3-year-old son, we went through a lot of trauma. 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
1: 3 years after the October 7th Hamas massacre, Israel is still dealing with the wounds of the spirit. One way people find hope is through something that needs no translation, music. From songs at Hostages Square to concerts and musical therapy, artists are using their talents to help a society heal. Our Middle East correspondent Joshua Swanson brings us the story.
16: In Hostages Square in Tel Aviv, I heard all of this melodious singing from people who were saying, bring them home now, referring to the hostages. And in the midst of their despair, they were singing songs of hope.
17: In the dark days after October 7th, song became a way to express grief and also to hold on to hope. For CBN News White House correspondent Kelly Wright, that experience led to a prayer.
16: And I said, Lord, if there's any way for me to come back here and deliver hope to Israel through the power of music, please make it happen.
17: That prayer eventually became a day of music, conversation, and purpose at the Jerusalem Academy of Music and Dance. In December 2025, Day of Hope brought together students, educators, and guests from Israel and beyond. And at its heart was a question: can music help heal a society wounded by war?
18: We have experienced in the past 2 years that music and dance and the arts have a very deep meaning for people, and it is our mission now to bring hope, to create more joy, more healing in the society.
17: That idea was repeated during a student roundtable at the Day of Hope, where young musicians from different backgrounds talked about their role in Israel's future.
19: Because we play a part in the future of making this country stronger and healing it for the next generation.
17: For these students, that's not just an abstract idea. They've seen music cross culture, religious, and political divides.
20: Music itself is a bridge. It became the ethos of how one can heal, how one can grow, how one can understand the world in which we live, because it's not just about healing, it's about understanding our place and what our purpose is on that journey.
17: And that sense of purpose extends beyond the academy. Bernie Firshpan, Day of Hope executive producer, sees these graduates as catalysts for change throughout society.
21: Music heals. It unites. So they're going out there, they're like doctors. They're going out there and they're healers. They're healing the world.
17: For some musicians, October 7th also changed why they perform. Their music became a way to serve and to speak for people who were hurting.
22: I realized that I'm no longer just going to sing for the heck of it. I'm going to use my voice for something greater. And for the past 2 years, I've been arranging and singing at events for Israel in support of the hostage families, and just doing anything I can to spread hope and love and peace.
17: For some of the students, music is already part of the work they do with those struggling. One student works at a psychiatric hospital and sees how music can change the atmosphere and even how people see their circumstances.
23: Even if you're not on your best day, it's just something about it can really change people's states of consciousness.
17: Another student has experienced this while working with people dealing with mental health challenges.
24: When I put music in my job, in my work, all of us started to dance together, singing together.
17: For Maria, this has turned music from a career choice into a calling.
24: Why God set me here? What I need to give the people, give them the hope, give them the love. So I need to continue like a musician.
17: The Day of Hope ended with a gala concert celebrating music, dance, and the people who create them. The overall message went beyond one concert. Students say they now see themselves not simply as performers, but as people with a responsibility to their communities.
25: But I think it just emphasized even more after the 7th of how music and the arts in general were such a big part of healing this country and still will be a part of healing this country.
17: And that vision, music as a force for healing, connection, and hope, is what organizers want to carry forward.
20: Whether it be music, whether it be fighting on the front lines, whether it be working in a hospital, whether it be even praying, we're all in this together. It's not just about healing, it's inspiration to do better.
17: Joshua Swanson, CBN News, Jerusalem.
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0: And please follow Jerusalem Dateline on social media and continue to pray for our leaders, Prime Minister Benjamin Netanyahu and President Trump.
1: And pray for protection and for the peace of Jerusalem. And remember, the God who watches over Israel and you and me neither slumbers nor sleeps. I'm Julie Stahl. For all of us here at the Jerusalem Bureau, we'll see you on Friday on Jerusalem Dateline.
2: We also had members who fought in the war to fight for the cause of liberty.
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28: Her fever was, I think, at about 103, close to 104.
27: So doctors put her in a coma.
28: There was so much damage, there really is no hope.
27: But she didn't wake up.
28: One doctor in particular told me, he said, "Your mom has doll eyes." He goes, "There's nothing behind those eyes."
27: Witness the spark of life.
28: Something was happening. Something was different.
27: And an answer to prayer.
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29: Welcome to the 700 Club. An extraordinary gathering took place at the Western Wall in Jerusalem yesterday. On the third anniversary of the October 7th attack, thousands of Christians came together to remember and to pray for the peace of Jerusalem.
1: And it didn't stop there. Christians in more than 125 nations took part in a live broadcast of the 24-hour event. Chris Mitchell reports.
30: On the third anniversary of the Hamas attack, President Donald Trump spoke with Prime Minister Benjamin Netanyahu.
31: And I wished him well, and I wished the people of Israel well. That was a horrible day, a horrible tragedy.
30: In Jerusalem, Christian leaders gathered to remember the victims and pray for Israel. Nearly 2,000 pastors and Christian leaders came here next to the Western Wall to commemorate October 7th, stand with the Jewish people, and join an unprecedented 24-hour prayer event. Mike Evans of the Friends of Zion sees the gathering as part of a spiritual battle.
32: I finally told the Prime Minister, "You're fighting a media war, you're fighting an ideological war, you're fighting an economic war, you're fighting a proxy war, but you're not fighting a spirit war. We're going to come to Israel and fight a spirit war against principalities and powers."
30: The global prayer event united millions of Christians from more than 125 nations in a live television broadcast from Jerusalem.
33: We thank God that this could be done with so many people. They say 40 million people are involved.
6: praying now from all around the globe. This is unprecedented, I think, for any time of prayer for Israel.
30: Dozens of representatives from the nations came to support Israel, including two nations that have become enemies of Israel, South Africa and Iran.
7: Do you know Iranians right now? They love Americans. They love Israel. They love the Jews. They said, why should we hate them?
8: We love the nation of Israel. And we come here to pray for peace. We come and commemorate that evil day. And we want to say it must not happen again.
30: Australian podcaster Erin Molan told CBN News after October 7th she witnessed a stark difference between Israel and its detractors.
9: Viva, viva, intifada!
10: This is a very basic test. Whenever they gather, they chant death to Israel, death to Jews, intifada. Whenever the Jewish people or the Israeli people gathered after October 7, they chanted, bring them home. Even that, at a base level, says everything about who they are as a people.
30: Evan says the church must not repeat what some churches did during the rise of Nazi Germany.
32: It was fueled and fed by apathy in the church and through anti-Semitism in the universities and the school and the medias of Germany. So this is the same thing we're seeing right now, and we have to stand up to it, because it's a battle between two books, two spirits, and two kingdoms. We came into the kingdom for such a time as this. This is what we signed up for. This is our finest hour, and we need to rise up, rise and shine, for your light has come.
30: Chris Mitchell, CBN News, Jerusalem.
29: Now is the time for Christians all around the globe to stand with Israel and say, no, not on our watch, never again. We vowed it collectively. We vowed it after the Holocaust. Here it is in our time, and we need to awaken to the times that we're in. Now more than ever, we need to stand with Israel. The contrast couldn't be greater. In Israel, it's all about life. They even say it to each other as a cheer, L'chaim, to life. On the other side, this Islamic death cult that seems bent on suicide bombing, on terror attacks, on mutilation, it's the pure face of evil. Well, in other news, a Minnesota man is under arrest on federal terrorism charges. The FBI says he planned to attack the Mall of America. John Jessup has that story and more from our CBN News Bureau in Washington. John?
11: Thanks, Gordon. Officials say the suspect planned to attack America's largest shopping mall later this month. They say 18-year-old Sheikhdoun Abdullahi Mohammed bought an AK-47 and more than 100 rounds of ammunition from an undercover FBI agent. The Bureau tracked him for about 2 years and say he became radicalized online and swore allegiance to the terror group ISIS, then began communicating with what he believed were ISIS supporters about plans to carry out an attack in the U.S.
12: They were able to detect a threat and disrupt it before the defendant carried out his intention to kill, in his words, maybe 30 to 60 people.
11: The suspect allegedly planned to attack a cultural event at the Mall of America on October 24th because he believed it would attract a large crowd. Well, Gulf Coast residents are on high alert as Hurricane Isaias takes aim at the area. It's expected to make landfall as a Category 2 storm, striking the Florida Panhandle and coasts of Alabama and Mississippi.
13: Storm Isaias has formed in the Gulf, and it could pose a serious threat to Mississippi this weekend, likely as early as Friday, and you should not wait until the last minute to prepare.
11: Forecasters predict winds packing 100 miles an hour and 10 inches of rain. Crews are filling sandbags as they prepare for flash flooding, while oil companies are evacuating workers from offshore sites and airlines are canceling flights to the region. Well, the Food and Drug Administration is delaying its report on the safety of the abortion pill until March. The announcement angering pro-life groups who say they expected the Trump administration to have issued new restrictions on the drug by now. They contend the risks of mifepristone are much greater than the FDA currently recognizes. They especially object to Biden-era changes, allowing it to be mailed to patients without an in-person doctor's visit, and in some cases thwarting bans on abortion in certain states. Well, the midterm elections are less than 30 days away, and abortion is on the ballot in several states, including Virginia. CBN's Lori Johnson tells us what's at stake in the Old Dominion.
0: When evil policies are enacted and Christians sit it out, we have no one to blame but ourselves.
2: Pastors across Virginia are encouraging their congregations to vote against Amendment 1, which would enshrine legalized abortion into the state constitution.
0: I hope that our country, I hope that our state would really do what is necessary to honor God.
15: Since 2022, when the U.S. Supreme Court overturned Roe v. Wade, abortion laws have been decided by individual states. 13 have since outlawed the procedure, with abortion currently legal in Virginia. Making it part of the state constitution would likely keep it that way.
2: 300 state medical professionals have signed a letter encouraging residents to vote yes.
16: At no point is a politician more qualified than me or my patients to make decisions for themselves and their pregnancies. And right now, the Virginia Constitution doesn't recognize that right. It means that our ability to provide this care and patients' ability to know that they're going to receive that care is contingent upon who's in office, who's in Richmond.
2: Conversely, 250 Virginia medical professionals have advised people to vote no.
17: It would allow abortions to be performed by unlicensed people in locations with no medical inspections. We would never accept this lack of accountability in any other area of medicine.
2: Opponents add that they believe the amendment is deceptively written.
18: I would just ask that all voters read the text, but read the explanation on the ballot and then go out and vote no.
2: For example, when describing people who can get abortions, it uses the word individual, not adult, which Kilgore says makes a big difference.
18: So it obviously gives rights to minors, but it also takes away parental consent.
2: It also prohibits prosecuting people who, quote, assist in the abortion.
19: What could happen is that predators, people who prey on your minor-age daughter online and then convince her to have an abortion without your knowledge, cannot be held accountable if the amendment becomes the law in Virginia.
2: Another argument is that the amendment would likely result in third trimester abortions until birth. It changes the current law requiring three doctors agreeing on the necessity of a late-stage abortion to only requiring one.
20: Stunningly, the amendment is silent on who provides the abortion all the way until you get to the third trimester. It simply uses the word provider. It does not use the word doctor. It guarantees a woman no doctor and no safety standards.
2: And it would allow abortion without any physical cause.
20: It's very extreme to allow abortion for any reason, even mental health, up until the very last moments of pregnancy.
2: The Founding Freedoms Law Center is challenging the wording of the ballot summary in court, calling it misleading. Lori Johnson, CBN News.
11: Thank you, Lori. Virginians will also vote on an amendment to enshrine same-sex marriage into the state constitution. Gordon, that's one of three statewide ballots in Virginia.
29: Let me emphasize the need for all Christians to vote. I'm not going to tell you how to vote, but I am going to tell you participate. Our government depends on the participation of the citizens. It's in the very first words of the Constitution, we the people. It's one of the great things about our culture and our democracy, our representative republic, that we get to elect the people that represent, and we also get to decide what's included in that Constitution, whether it's the Constitution of your state or the federal Constitution. We have these rights. If we sleep on them, if we decide I've got other things to do or it's too complicated or I can't figure out who to vote for, well, then it's on you what happens in our country. It's up to us to take the responsibility that has been given to us, make sure we get educated on the issues, make sure we know why we're voting and what we're voting for, and do make sure you participate. So if you're not registered to vote, some states have a deadline that may have already passed. If your state's not one of them, make sure you are registered. And please make sure you vote this election cycle and every election cycle. Terry?
21: Well, still ahead. A handsome husband, six beautiful children. This woman seemed to be living the perfect life until a late-night phone call shattered her world. Venus Morris Griffin joins us live with The Other Side of Perfect. That's later on today's show. And then up next, a Swedish journalist meets Jesus on the Sea of Galilee. Dale Hurd brings us her unique story right after this.
1: Friend, do you remember when it felt good to withdraw your cash from the bank to expand a business, go on vacation, or buy a new car? Well, today, withdrawing your own cash has become a very risky business, according to The Secret War, a shocking new research report. I just read it, and folks, I was amazed to learn why banks are now required to spy on us for the government and then report any suspicious or unusual behavior. I suggest you get The Secret War free. Just call the number on the screen, no charge, from the folks at Swiss America, and get this. Did you know simply spending cash today may be enough to have you branded as a potential criminal? That's right. The new war on cash is really a war against all freedom-loving Americans. The Secret War is yours free, so call the number on the screen and you can tell them Pat Boone gave you the number.
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29: A Swedish journalist described herself as an atheist with a soft spot for Christianity. Well, during a visit to Israel, Ingrid says she met Jesus on the Sea of Galilee. And now she has a message for other atheists. Dale Hurd brings us her story from Sweden.
14: A rising star in the Swedish media, Ingrid Carlqvist worked as an investigative reporter and editor at some of the country's largest news companies. But her reporting would lead her to take some controversial stands on contentious issues like Muslim immigration to Sweden, which doomed her career in the mainstream media. Then, after 59 years of living as a convinced atheist, her life completely changed in 2019.
22: I thought I was an atheist, but I was very fond of Christianity. For many years, I dreamed about there being a revival in Sweden. I just didn't think I needed it.
14: Her journey to Christ began when her friend Henrik Hultberg, a Christian, was miraculously healed of a serious blood clot in his brain.
22: And he said to me, "You have to become a Christian, Ingrid. That's the thing, don't you understand?" And I said, "Yeah, I think I want to, but how do you do it?" And then God started doing things in my life.
14: The turning point came when Ingrid went to Israel, visiting the Sea of Galilee, where, as she put it, she got in the wrong boat. After Ingrid talked about Christianity on her podcast, a listener suggested she meet Lars Einarsson, a Swedish Bible teacher living in Israel.
23: That's when I decided I'm going to connect with her and see if she would be interested in coming to Israel and I could show her, what Israel is all about. And she graciously accepted.
14: Einarsson and his sister Ellen gave Ingrid a tour of the Holy Land and scheduled a trip to the Sea of Galilee. She traveled north with Ellen and they prepared to board one of the many tourist boats that operate on the lake.
22: And then I just saw a lot of people walking onto this boat and I said, "Ellen, that must be our boat. Let's go." And we went on this boat and suddenly people started to sing in English hymns.
14: It was a boat chartered by a group of American Christians.
22: And I said to Ellen, "I think we're on the wrong boat." And she said, "Okay, Ingrid, but now we're here. Let's just have fun." But I had really bad conscience. I hadn't paid for my ticket.
14: Then the pastor told the story of Jesus walking on water, calming the storm, and how Peter tried to walk on water and began to sink because of his unbelief.
22: The pastor said, and then Jesus said, "Why do you have so little faith, Peter?" And it just said, boom, in my heart. I started crying. My body was all warm, and I just cried and cried and cried. There was such a joy in me. And I thought, wow, I really met Jesus today.
14: As the boat returned to shore, Ingrid, her face still red from crying, said she felt guilty because she hadn't bought a ticket for the cruise.
22: So I went up to the pastor and I said, my name is Ingrid and I'm from Sweden and I'm so sorry that I got on the wrong boat. And he looked at me and said, Ingrid, you were definitely on the right boat, because he saw what happened to me.
14: Ingrid would return to Sweden and begin reading her Bible each day and even enrolled in a Bible college. Although when she wanted to join a church, the media's attacks on her reputation followed her.
22: I was an Islamophobe, a racist, a horrible person.
14: The first church she visited looked her up online and she felt unwelcome. Then she discovered a church pastored by Sven Wiborn.
6: Of course, I checked it up on the internet and I could see very, very bad things and told about her. And I was interested and I want to learn about her. So I went to her and I talked to her. Also that she had been rejected in different churches and like that. And I said, it's not right. If God has approved her and saved her, who are we to stop her? Even if she's different, doesn't matter.
14: And then came her baptism.
22: And when I drove to the church to my baptism, I heard a voice in my head saying, you must write a book about your story, how you came to faith. And I will give you the title. And in Swedish, it's, men herregud, finns du på riktigt? I guess in English that would be, oh my God, do you really exist?
14: Ingrid's new book, Oh My God, Do You Really Exist?, was published last month. Lars Einarsson, who wrote the foreword, says we should never decide who is a good candidate to become a Christian.
23: There are many people who are looking for truth today, and many are like her, and they just need to hear the truth. We need to be bold to get the word out, and so I think many are open today, and we have the answers.
14: And Henrik Hultberg, whose miraculous healing started Ingrid on her journey, said he knew God was going to get her.
7: I wasn't worried. I just thought he'll get her. Sooner or later, he'll get her.
14: Ingrid says she wants to use her new book to reach a nation of what she calls unhappy Swedes, many of whom have admitted in polling that their lives have no meaning.
22: That's my mission. You can go around and believe almost all of your life that you are an atheist because it's cool. It's cool to be an atheist. Then you believe in science and all that stuff. And God is for people who are weak or a little stupid. So my message is, no, it's not. It's just waiting there for you. You can change your life like this, or just be filled with happiness.
14: Ingrid hopes to release an English version of her book soon. Dale Hurd, CBN News, reporting from Sweden.
29: What a wonderful story. Good news from Sweden, that if you meet Jesus, if you meet him, if you have that experience, your life will never be the same again. And the surprise, oh, God, you really do exist, and you really do want to manifest yourself. That's the promise that Jesus gave us. I will manifest myself to you. You don't have to base it on what other people say. You don't even have to base it on what's written in the Bible. That's a good source. It will definitely inspire you. But that experience, what Jesus told to Nicodemus, that you can be regenerated from your innermost being. For Ingrid, it happened on a boat on the Sea of Galilee. For you, it can happen right where you are. And it's a very simple prayer. Jesus, if you're there, if you're real, if you really are the Messiah, my Savior, if you can really transform me, if you can forgive me, can you set me free? Can you give me that joy I see on Ingrid's face? Can you do those things? Can you do that? And if you're real and if you're there, could you do it for me? Now, if you pray that with all of your heart, this isn't something you do casually. The Bible says when you seek me with all of your heart, then you will find me. So if you do it with all of your heart, you go all in, Jesus, if you're there, Could you show me? Could you show up for me? Could you be my Savior? He'll answer that. He'll come to you. If you want help with this prayer, if you want anyone to pray with you, if you're wondering, you know, well, wait a minute, I've gone too far. There's no way a righteous, holy God could ever forgive me. We've got some good news for you. Yeah, you can have it. We're here for you. All you have to do is pick up a phone and call us. 1-800-700-7000. Terry?
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21: Today, Venus Morris Griffin is a powerhouse real estate agent with more than $500 million in sales and 2,000 closings and counting. But back in 2011, Venus was at the lowest point in her life.
12: Venus Morris Griffin's life changed in an instant after a late-night phone call exposed devastating secrets about her husband. Within months, he was sentenced to 45 years in prison, leaving Venus and her six children to pick up the pieces of a broken life. Now, Venus is telling the full story in her memoir, The Other Side of Perfect. The book explores the betrayal and discovering that even the most devastating chapter doesn't have to be the final chapter.
21: Please welcome to the 700 Club, Venus Morris Griffin. It's wonderful to have you with us.
25: Thank you. Thank you.
21: I was all day yesterday reading your book and so much to talk about. Before we talk about the devastating phone call, let's just talk about your life as you moved out of your childhood and into adulthood, but very young. You married.
25: Yes.
21: Tell me about life with Tripp, your husband.
25: So he was this amazing human being, and I loved him
0: deeply, yeah. And he...
15: very charismatic.
0: Yes,
15: guy.
0: Yes, yes. We were a blonde date at the University of South Carolina. Yeah.
15: And you didn't really see any red flags immediately.
0: But no.
15: Over time, yes. You did. What were some of the red flags that you saw? Because, you know, there is a trail that runs through your story that yeah. is often through the stories of women who've experienced abuse from men that they thought were... just yeah. the picture-perfect person.
0: Well, and part of the power in my story is owning the parts where I saw those signs, because they start out, you know, very small. You know, he yells at you. He calls you names. He does, you know, degrading
15: physical
0: things.
15: Distance.
0: Yes,
15: yes.
0: And you excuse those. And my faith is such an integral part of who I am. I believe that my faith... told me to forgive and to, for
15: sure.
0: better or for worse, and it it just escalated.
15: Yeah, well, and nobody wants to be divorced. Nobody gets married saying, gee, you know, in the end of this, I'm going to be divorced. So you hang on. And that's such a common sign in the lives of women who experienced what you experienced. Mm-hmm. Tell me about the late night call, because it changed everything.
0: Well, prior to that call, we were seeing marriage counselors. He was seeing a psychiatrist and psychologist trying to address these terrible anger issues and these outbursts he would have. And so when I got that phone call, that was a whole different layer. I never expected it. And it came in the middle of the night. And
15: shocking, really. And who was the person who called you?
0: Well, she was a prostitute, and she said she had been blackmailing my husband, and they had taken everything that yeah. we had. And I asked her, I didn't believe her, honestly, because he was a lot of things, but he wasn't that. And I asked her if I could meet her, and she agreed. And so I woke my oldest son up at the time, and I had a one-year-old baby I was nursing, and he came in the bedroom and watched his 5 younger siblings, and yeah. I drove down and met her.
15: What did you find out that night?
0: Well, when I walked in the room, the hotel room, she was a very young girl, and she was
15: kind
0: of
15: fidgeting. Almost a child herself, yeah.
0: Almost, but, you know, I felt a connection with her, because you'd think that I would hate her, but one thing I know is that a woman would not do that, sell her body like that,
15: yes.
0: if she weren't deeply broken. And I actually saw strength in her that I didn't have in myself, because she had fallen in love with my husband, and he started to abuse her, and she wouldn't have it. And so, again, I didn't believe her initially, and then she showed me her phone, and she started scrolling, and there were yeah. pictures of him and unclothed, and I knew she was... being honest.
15: You know, one of the things that had happened in your life with Tripp was there were other times where something came in that made you wonder or feel suspicious about things. He had such an ability to explain things away. Was mm-hmm. that just part of his personality, or what was that?
0: Well, I say this book is not a book of scandal. It is a book of rebuilding and hope. There were lots of great things about my first husband. I wouldn't have stayed nearly 20 years, but there's a dark, dark, dark side. And why women stay often is because they're being abused, but then after the abuse happens, he was so remorseful. He would sit me, the kids down, tell us, you know, that with God and us, he was going to get through it. He was going to be better. He was going to stop. And I held on to that. But once I had that late night phone call, I actually did not leave him for the prostitute. I was still willing. I felt like God could give yeah. me the strength to get through that.
15: Yeah, I mean, really, your yes. willingness to stay was remarkable in your story.
0: Well, I hope women look at my story and see that it wasn't remarkable,
15: yeah.
0: that they need to leave.
15: Yeah. It is part of the message, isn't it? Mm-hmm. So what did happen to your husband? What made you
0: well,
15: finally leave?
0: Well, so he went to a sex addiction clinic, and
15: he was involved in mm-hmm. porn. Yeah.
0: And while he was there, some other things came out that he did, and they were so dark and something that you would just never imagine, that I asked the people to give him a lie detector test, and he agreed, because he was so good at talking himself out of
15: he
0: everything.
15: He actually believed his own lies.
0: He thought he could talk
15: crazy.
0: His yeah. And so Long story short, he went to Atlanta and took a specific issue polygraphic test, and he failed it. And the things he failed were very dark things that he had done. And at that point, I filed for a divorce. There was no reconciliation. There was no me wanting to save our marriage.
15: In fact, he was convicted.
0: Yes, he was convicted for 45 years.
15: Yeah.
0: Yes, he's still there. It's
15: still
0: been 15.
15: There right now. Yeah. Mm-hmm. You, in the process of all of this, I mean, we are so skimming the surface, friends. I just want to tell you, the book is more than we can do in the time that we have. But in the midst of all of this, you made God a promise. What did you tell him?
0: Well, I remember driving home from the courthouse that day. And, I mean, how do you tell your children?
15: Oh, my goodness.
0: How do you tell your children? They loved their father despite the things that he had done. And I remember sitting my children in a circle. We lived in a two-bedroom cottage at the time. And I just remember this moment can either divide us or bring us together. And I looked at them and I said, you know, your dad has gone away for a very long time for some very bad things. And I was very honest. I told them I was scared, but that I would not put my cross down for them to pick up, and that we were going to get through it. And I didn't know what that looked like, but we were not going to let this define our family, and we were going to rise above it. And I didn't know how we were going to do it because... Yeah.
15: You don't in that
0: you
15: moment.
0: You don't.
15: Yeah, you don't. But Venus, there was such a strength in you to stay, a strength in you to leave, a strength in you to manage your children well through this, a strength for you to live in a community where people then made their own decisions mm-hmm. about who you were that mm-hmm. were inaccurate mm-hmm. and wrong, and your children mm-hmm. as well. Tell me about the role that your faith played in all of this.
0: Well, I'll tell you, I made a pact with God that if He got my children and I through the darkest moments, that I would use the rest of my life using my story to help other people out of their darkest. Because what we do as women, especially, we want everyone to think that our life is beautiful and perfect, and we don't share these dark times. And when my story went viral with Humans of New York, I had women all over the world messaging me, saying that they were on the verge of suicide. And then they heard my story of a mother, single mother with six kids, you know, broke, severely depressed. And what did it take to get out of it? And I gave them hope. And what I tell people, it's nothing miraculous. It's the little decisions you make every day. It's not any one big thing that'll save your family. It's, you know, I got up every morning for that first year and ran 5 miles because I knew that I needed something. I was so depressed.
15: Clear your mind, yeah.
0: And then I took my children to Mass 6 days a week for 1 year after my husband went to prison. And I laugh and I tell people they hated it. And I hated it. But I knew I couldn't do it alone.
15: Yeah.
0: And you know, 4 out of 6 days, I may get nothing or 5. And then I'd have that one day when I was in my darkest moment, it would get me through the next day.
15: Yeah.
0: So just... You know, in family dinners, I was working 70 hours a week. I got in the real estate business. I didn't know anyone. I'm from a family with very little means that lived many hours away. And I would knock on people's doors and beg them for me to list their houses. And I would do what I would say. And that those little things add up to big things.
15: You know, it's God uses it all, doesn't He? I mean, not just in our lives, but as He's doing with you in the lives of others. I just want to say, if you're trapped in an abusive situation, first of all, one of the things you say about yourself is, I should have left sooner.
0: Yes, you know, and that is part of the power. This book, also, I hold myself accountable and take responsibility for failing my children because mm-hmm. I should have left sooner. And I hope this book is a roadmap to help other women.
15: God's a redeemer. He takes what's broken and He fixes it in ways that honor Him. So thank you so much for sharing your story so candidly. The Other Side of Perfect is the name of the book. It's available where books are sold. Gordon?
29: Well, coming up, 7 doctors with the same prognosis. Your mom will not wake up. They told this family to pull the plug, let her die. See how they witnessed a miracle instead. That's later on today's 700 Club.
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2: Welcome back to Washington for this CBN News break. The USS Abraham Lincoln is set to return home today to San Diego. The 5,000-member crew has served a 322-day deployment, most of it supporting the war in Iran, setting a record for the longest time at sea without visiting a port, 265 days. Defense Secretary Pete Hegseth visited the ship Wednesday, congratulating them on 10,000 sorties flown, including 4,000 in combat, with no aircraft mishaps. He also criticized reports of supply problems and crew morale as overblown. Well, evangelist Franklin Graham says the United Kingdom is filled with many hungry hearts and searching souls. Hundreds of people in Manchester, England, many of them youth, committed their lives to Jesus Christ last Saturday after Graham preached the gospel. More than 10,000 people attended what's called the God Loves You Tour in Manchester. It's the latest stop after visiting seven cities in the UK since 2002. Nearly 600 churches took part in the event. Graham's ministry also trained thousands of local Christians to share their faith. Well, you can always get the latest from CBN News by going to our website at cbnnews.com. Gordon and Terry will be back with more of the 700 Club right after this.
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4: Ron Wynn had lots of questions about the world around him, and no one had any answers. Then one day, he saw an episode of CBN's Superbook, and all his questions were answered.
5: 10-year-old Ra Wynn has always been curious. For example, when he looked at the sky, he wondered who created it, or who made people and animals.
6: I have always wondered who created the world. I tried to ask the elders, but they said they did not know. So, I thought maybe the world created itself.
5: Ra Wynn told us he asked his grandparents, who he lives with, but they couldn't help him either.
6: They said they did not know who made the earth or people. It did not make sense that the world could make itself.
5: Then he was invited to an after-school program supported by Orphans Promise. There, he received help with schoolwork and learned about the Bible by watching CBN's Superbook.
6: I watched the first episode where I learned that God created the world. He made animals and people too. It felt so good inside, like when someone gives me a hug.
5: After watching that single episode, Ra Wynn prayed to become a Christian. It wasn't long before he invited a friend to join the after-school program. When he watched the Superbook episode, he prayed to become a Christian too.
6: I'm so happy my close friends became Christians. Now, they will receive love and forgiveness from Jesus, just like I did.
5: Ra Wynn also loves sharing Superbook Bible stories with his grandparents.
6: I am praying they will believe in Jesus just like me, and then we will all go to heaven. Thank you so much to the people who gave us Superbook.
4: And that thank you goes from Cambodia all the way to you, to your home. People giving thanks because you cared enough to give. You're a part of everything when you join the 700 Club. You're a part of CBN International, preaching the gospel around the world. You're part of Superbook. We now have

0: 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Terry?
1: Well, up next, eyes glassed over, no brain activity. 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And then Gordon and I are going to be praying for you when we come back.
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0: Dorothy went from being in a coma, no brain activity, to being behind a pulpit, leading Bible studies. She is alive and on a mission. Even her doctors admit it's all because of the power of God.
3: They told us they were going to put her into a medically induced coma, but she would wake back up. And my mom didn't wake up.
4: In 2014, 69-year-old Dorothy Enns was diagnosed with breast cancer. Her husband, Peter, says she went into radiation and chemotherapy, confident God would see her through.
5: We were startled. We were alarmed. We didn't like it. But for some reason, there was a calmness there. There was a faith there that believed that God was bigger than any mountain we could see or cannot see, and that included cancer.
4: Partway through her chemotherapy treatments, Dorothy came down with pneumonia. Her daughters, Kim and Brenda, took her to the hospital.
3: Her fever was, I think, at about 103, close to 104.
6: She just wasn't communicating, couldn't communicate. They put her on some really high antibiotics, and it just shut down her kidneys. And they put her in the coma to try to figure out what was going on. And then they decided to go ahead and leave her in the coma for a few days, just kind of let her brain settle. And then they took all the medicine off, and she just didn't wake up.
4: Days turned into weeks as Dorothy was unable to wake from her coma. Her doctors were puzzled. Brain scans indicated she would probably not recover.
6: There was so much damage that they could show on these tests that they had done on her. There really is no hope. And if she ever did come out of it, she would just be a vegetable.
3: You know, we had seven doctors told us that my mother would not wake up. And one doctor in particular told me, he said, your mom has doll eyes. And he explained that, you know, if you've got a doll and the glassy eyes, he goes, there's nothing behind those eyes. He goes, there's no activity in her brain.
4: Despite the bad report, their community of faith, including the Bible study Dorothy led for 25 years, continued to pray, hoping for a miracle.
5: The peace that I had really was beyond human understanding. There was a confidence there that what God had started in us, He was going to finish.
3: Every time there was a discouragement, it was like the Lord would bring somebody along to bring encouragement. We appreciated and we respected the doctors, but we knew that
6: God is the sovereign one. I mean, it was just, it was that gift of faith that we just knew that something was going to come out of this. We knew, we didn't feel like her time was done. There was a lot left that she needed to do.
4: After 5 weeks in the coma, doctors encouraged the family to pull Dorothy's feeding tube and allow her to pass away. Before making the decision, Peter went to church where their friend Terry prayed for him and Dorothy.
7: I wasn't just praying at that point. I was pleading with God. I was pleading with him to either let her fall asleep in his arms and take her to heaven, or at that point to bring her back whole and complete.
5: I was prayed out. There was nothing left. I had talked to God. I had done everything I knew. There was, I cannot control this. This is in your hands.
4: At that same moment, Kim and Brenda were at the hospital sitting with their mom.
6: And my sister rubbed her leg, and my mom gave her this really irritated look. And she mouthed the words, ouch. And it was like, okay, what? And so Kim and I were like, okay, we've got to go find the doctor. This, you know, this is not a reaction. This is not a reflex. This is an actual, she's understanding that something's going on. He looked at her and he said, Dorothy. And she went, what? And he looked at us and he said, this changes everything. Just like that, it was that moment where he realized that something was happening, something was different.
5: And I think it was Kim that called me, and she said, Dad, you may want to come back to the hospital because we think Mom is waking up. I believe that God, that something had started that God was going to finish. There's a spark of life. There's a spark of hope. It's not a finished product, but it's a spark.
4: Over the next few days, Dorothy did wake up.
6: It was amazing to see how quickly we went from no response to working in the rehab, trying to relearn how to walk and how to talk, and how quickly it all turned around.
4: After a month of rehab, Dorothy returned home, full of life and cancer-free.
8: I came home on Good Friday, and it was a Good Friday. I walked around every room. I'm home. And then we went to our kids for Easter dinner. We cried, we laughed, we thanked God. That was my miracle. I'm alive.
5: We have discovered that nothing is too difficult for God. We believed God, and we expected God to keep his word. And when we do what we can do, then God does what only he can do. There's a power that goes beyond doctors. There's a power that doctors cannot explain.
6: Her doctor, who was a Muslim doctor, told us, he said, this is nothing that us doctors did. This is your relationship with your God.
8: He says, you know what? I have never seen a miracle like this. Can I give you a hug? And I was just so excited. I'm back. I'm back alive again.
6: God wasn't done with her. She definitely has a mission that she's still doing.
7: Oh, my gosh. I mean, she's a walking miracle. She's just a walking miracle.
9: Going from us being told she was going to be a vegetable to where she was back behind her little pulpit at her Bible study and she was proclaiming the goodness of God, you couldn't deny it was a miracle.
8: I had so many opportunities that I never had before. God was good, and he still is good. 5 weeks in a coma, and look what God did.
0: You can never be too dead for a resurrection. God wants to have you have life and have health. And he's done it all. It's already happened 2,000 years ago. He already provided for it. So just at the point where we get prayed out or we want to give up is precisely the point where he says, no. I've got a miracle left. I've got something for you. Here's another just remarkable miracle. This is from New Zealand. Roger wrote it in. I was watching the 700 Club, and this is in New Zealand, May 13th this year. Terry said, there is a man with a bad heart problem, needing a new heart valve. Other problems. I had been sent home from the hospital on April 13th, so 1 month before, to die at home. God healed me. As I claimed my healing, I jumped up. I was able to speak and walk again, and I am still giving glory to God for my second chance at life. I am 84 years old.
7: Wow.
0: I live in New Zealand. God gave him a wonderful miracle.
7: Isn't that amazing?
1: This is Donna. She lives in Scappoose, Oregon. She had recently undergone brain surgery, but she was still experiencing excruciating sharp pain. Then, on September 16th, while watching this program, Gordon, she heard you speak a word of knowledge. You said, someone has had brain surgery, and you've got a plate on the left side of your head, and it just causes sort of recurring pain and discomfort. God's going to heal all of that and just take all of that away. It's going to be like it never happened. In the name of Jesus, be healed, be made whole. Donna immediately raised her hands, received the word in faith. The pain was gone, and since that moment, she has been pain-free. Praise God.
0: Hallelujah. Yes. These are remarkable miracles. Jesus, the same, yesterday, today, and forever. What he did when he walked the earth, in just 3 years of ministry, what he did, he is still doing today. He is the same yesterday, today, forever. He's right here with us. In him we live and move and have our being. The same power that raised him from the dead is available to all who believe. All we have to do is believe. And if we're having trouble believing, well, he's got an answer to that too. Lord, I believe. Help my unbelief is a wonderful prayer. All you have to do is look to Jesus. He's the author. He's the finisher of your faith. It's not something you drum up. It's not something you will up. It's something that you receive. It's a gift of faith. It's a gift of miracles. It's gifts of healing. These things come from him and his incredible sacrifice for each one of us. By his stripes, we are healed. Peter said, by his stripes, we were healed. It's already happened. What is the prerequisite for your miracle already happened. Just look to him and receive it. The Bible says that if you believe that you have already received, when you stand praying, believe that you have already received and you will have it. Let's do that. Let's do that right now. Lord God, we come to you. We come to you believing. And Lord, if there's any shadow of doubt, any unbelief left in us, Lord, we ask that you would help us in that. We believe. Help our unbelief. We look to you, Jesus. We look to your sacrifice. We look to you on the cross. We look to your stripes, to your wounds, that you have carried away our infirmity. You have borne our disease. And you didn't stop at the cross. You rose from the dead. That same resurrection power is available to all of us. We receive all of that now. And we speak out loud to ourselves, be healed now in Jesus' name. May all pain, may all infirmity, may all disability leave me now in Jesus' name. Terry, God's given you something.
1: Yeah, first, there's someone, you have been diagnosed with macular degeneration and it suddenly has begun to progress and you are so fearful. God is healing that condition for you. You're not going to have other procedures done. Everything's going to go back to normal. But beyond that, I feel like there are many watching today who have looked everywhere to find the answer to the problems that have been a part of your life, but you've neglected letting God restore you. You've neglected coming back to him. The Father is crying out, come to the heart of God. Let God restore you first, and all these other things will fall into place for you in Jesus' name.
0: There's someone, you've had a rib injury in your back on your right side, and it's extraordinarily painful. God's taking that pain away. He's able to re-knit your ribs together properly. Everything at this point is now healed. Take that deep breath that you're afraid of and realize, yes, that pain is gone for you. Someone else, you've got a problem with your sternum. I don't know the source. I just know that I just see that there's a deep problem, like it's, I don't know if concave is the right word, but God's healing your sternum. He's able to put everything back into proper alignment. In the name of Jesus, be healed and be made whole. Amen and amen. If you've been healed, let us know. 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If you need prayer, we're here for you too. Same number. Here's a word from Psalms. I shall not die, but live and declare the works of the Lord. God bless you. We'll be back tomorrow.
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16: 99% are having a difficult time in their life. They'll be crying. You'll say, it's all right to cry, take a moment. And then after the prayer, so I can't see them over the phone, but I know their countenance has lifted and they have hope again. And knowing that I got to come alongside someone who's having a hard time and share that burden, I don't think it gets better than that.
17: Some of the most engaging and inspiring conversations that I've experienced have taken place in mi casa, right at home, gathered around the dinner table with family and friends, just enjoying a great meal. You know, in between laughter and honest reflections, we've often delved into the profound meaning of life and our purpose in this world. This is exactly what I hope and I envision Casa Zoen to be for you, a safe place to explore the extraordinary God-gifted life. You know, your outlook on life may be hope-filled or maybe you harbor doubts, you feel wounded by negative experiences, or even disenchanted with religious or spiritual beliefs. I want you to know that you're not alone in your quest for meaning and purpose. As we journey together and experience this God-gifted life, we're bound to face great adversity and sorrow. But the good news of Jesus is summarized in these words when he said, "The thief comes only to steal, kill, and destroy. I have come that you may have life and have it abundantly." Here, Zoen is the original Greek word in the Bible for the God-gifted life that Christ came to give you. So I hope you'll join me each week in every episode as we ask the difficult questions, as we open our hearts to this Zoen way of living, and together we discover the divine purpose we were created to fulfill. Welcome home to Casa Zoen. Welcome back to another episode of Casa Zoen. Today, my guest is an author, a Bible teacher, and what started with a journey of reading the Bible in 1 year has now turned into teaching and helping millions of people engage with the Word of God. Today, I have the pleasure of speaking to Tara Lee Koppel, and I hope you enjoy this interview. Tara Lee, welcome to Casa Zoen. It's a pleasure to have you here.
18: I'm so happy to be here with you.
17: Thank you. I have to start congratulating you because we just got word that your podcast, The Bible Recap, just reached 400 million downloads. Is that right?
18: Yes.
17: Oh my goodness.
18: I'm blown away. Praise the Lord.
17: Wow. Wow. That's incredible. And before we dive deep, for people that, I mean, evidently a lot of people know your podcast, but there are some people that are watching that in this podcast may not know.
18: Right.
17: But before we go there, I have to ask you, there's a section in The Bible Recap called The God Shot. Mm-hmm. And when I was looking at it, it's like a highlight of one or two verses that kind of summarizes mm-hmm. that day's reading. And I was like, is she a coffee, like espresso lover? Do you like coffee?
18: I mean, I love coffee.
17: Yeah, is that where it came from?
18: I've had a lot of coffee today.
17: Yeah, okay.
18: No, it's actually, the idea is it's a snapshot of God and his character from that day's reading. So it comes more from the idea of like photography than coffee. But I do love a good play on words.
17: That's good. It's a good play on words. Awesome. Yeah. Well, I love coffee and I probably had too much already. So I'm not going to have any more for right now, you know?
18: Good plan.
17: Yeah. So I wanted to start, you know, for people that may not know about The Bible Recap, mm-hmm. Give us a snapshot of what it is and specifically your heart behind it.
18: Yeah. So the elevator pitch is, mm-hmm. have you ever closed your Bible and thought, what did I just read?
17: Yeah.
18: Right?
17: Yeah.
18: I realize that for a lot of people, mm-hmm. the experience of reading scripture is an experience of just accumulating confusion and mm-hmm. not accumulating understanding. And the way that I came to accumulate understanding was a pastor friend of mine offered to